0: just kind of packed it on for America 250. I love that. So this year at the Iowa State Fair, there's lots of fun stuff that you can have and do. And one thing that is new-ish that people aren't as used to, you have a whole new place that's not the grandstand where you can go to great shows like a rodeo or tractor pulls.
1: Yeah, Elwell Family Park is just west of the grandstand. And if you haven't been there yet, it's our outdoor arena. So we've held tractor pulls in there for the last couple of years, a demo derby, a figure eight race. Those things are back this year, but we have a new rodeo. So the Iowa State Fair is rooted in agriculture, and it just amazes me that we have not had a rodeo at the Iowa State Fair for many, many years. We have them off season and they're very popular. So very excited to have that PRCA group coming in and bringing a rodeo to the Iowa State Fair first 2 days. And then we have some free things in there as well. So Habitat for Humanity is building a accessibility ramp in there one day. Charros, which are some Latino horse shows, will be in there on another day. And then we have a lineman rodeo, which this will be our second year. And I was very confused about what a lineman rodeo was, and it is electrical. Yes. Lineman. So we actually place electrical poles in Elwell, that outdoor arena, for that day. And those guys that you've seen when there's a storm and they climb up there to do their work, they're competing. They take it super serious and they actually win prizes. So it's kind of fun to watch, and their families get really involved in it as well.
0: Well, that is next door, and you mentioned tickets. So let's wander over to the grandstand, where tickets are imperative as well. Both of those tickets can be bought at iowastatefair.org, and you should only buy tickets for the Iowa State Fair at iowastatefair.org, because especially with shows like Lainey Wilson, who is sold out, people will do bad by you. And I've seen people have tickets, Slipknot game, and I watched a woman, her face crumbled as she found out her tickets weren't real.
1: Yeah, and we just caution people, you know, we are a family-friendly event, and none of our tickets are over $125, $127-ish. So if you're out there and you're buying a $300, $600, whatever it might be, dollar ticket to the Iowa State Fair, we cannot guarantee that those are actual seats, that they will actually get you into the grandstand. Etix is our official vendor, but go to iowastatefair.org to get your tickets so that you can make sure that those are actual real seats that you can use to get into the grandstand. But we have some great shows. You mentioned Lainey Wilson is sold out. And if you have been a person getting those standing room only tickets, you go to our website, it says SRO. That means standing room only tickets. They're typically the cheapest ones. All of those standing room tickets are on sale online along with the concert. So in the past, you may have popped over to the grandstand ticket office window early, stood in line, and hoped to get some standing room. You don't have to do that anymore. You just go on the website and get those. So all those are on sale. The concerts are doing great. We feel the love from Iowans and far and wide, not even just Iowa, for a lot of our concerts. And as you mentioned, Lainey Wilson is sold out, but we have lots of other good concerts on the lineup. So if Rod Stewart is more your thing, those tickets are on sale. If like Red Clay Strays are more your thing, Josiah Queen, we moved our Christian group from the first day of the fair to the last day, which is our family fun day. And it's earlier. I know kids go back to school the next day or may go back to school the next day. So that Christian concert is a perfect warm up for that. And you get out of the fairgrounds earlier that night. And then if you are a 90s person and TLC and Vogue and Salt-N-Pepa is more your thing, they're on the grandstand as well. And I don't want to downplay our free stage acts. So a lot of times you will see a free stage act at the Iowa State Fair, and then a couple years later, or maybe even the next year, you might see them on the grandstand. So those free stages are very important to us as well. There's some groups on there that you might recognize as coming back to the fair. Nada's, you know, our hypnotist, Ron Diamond. So Hairball is always very popular. So those concerts come back year after year, but there's always up and comers as well.
0: Yeah, the most famous one is Garth Brooks. He went and played the free stage that was the Bud stage at the time. And like 2 weeks later, he was done playing Free Stages. He was an international bestseller. So definitely go see those up-and-comers before you have to pay money for them. So I am talking to Mindy from the Iowa State Fair, iowastatefair.org. Buy those grandstand tickets. Buy those tickets to Elwell Adventure Park. And then, of course, there's quieter side to the Iowa State Fair that's new over the last couple of years. So if the racing of cars will bother your kids, you've got a special morning.
1: Yeah, absolutely. So sensory-friendly morning is on Wednesday of the Iowa State Fair, and it's one of my favorite things. I think a lot of families maybe have some challenges with everything the fair is. It's lights, it sounds, it smells, and that can be a lot for some family members. And so about 5 years ago, we partnered with our friends at ChildServe, Drake University, and iAble, and we do a sensory-friendly morning. So there's a lot more grace for people that morning. Everything is a little quieter. We turn down the lights. We turn down the sound. We open a few of our important buildings early. So there is a calming room. And there is also a move your body room for that morning. So if you want to check that out, go to our website, iowastatefair.org, and you can walk yourself through the activities to do that day and what to kind of expect, because planning ahead is also part of the adventure if you have people who have maybe some sensory processing issues. And so we have all that on our website for you to look at before you come.
0: And planning ahead is good for absolutely everyone going to the Iowa State Fair. You will get absolutely overwhelmed. And one of the components in that is finding out the special things that are out there. I've got friends going to goat yoga. I do believe that's sold out. There are other things that you can buy tickets for in advance. But you can also plan your day around the fact that you're doing a blood drive.
1: Yeah, absolutely. So not only is the fair a lot of entertainment, rides, livestock shows, but we try to be a good neighbor at the Iowa State Fair as well. So I mentioned Habitat for Humanity's ramp build. That's a cool project that we are partnering with Habitat for Humanity for, but we're also partnering with LifeServe to do a blood drive on one day. So I think that's super important. And then we have those whimsical fun things like a parade each day with the Budweiser Clydesdales, which is an amazing thing if you haven't seen it. And just a shout out to our horse exhibitors. There is a six horse hitch show the very last day of the fair. Huge, amazing horses, amazing horsemanship by the drivers and the crews that do those. And then we have the Wienermobile coming this year. So it's kind of like a fun adventure at the Iowa State Fair. You never know what you might catch a glimpse of or who you might see at the Iowa State Fair, in addition to the things that we have year after year.
0: And the people watching.
1: Yes, so, it's number 4 actually on the list of what people do when they come to the Iowa State Fair. Food is number 1, butter cow is number 2, livestock shows number 3, people watching number 4.
0: And speaking of food, people can find the new foods at iowastatefair.org. There are too many to go over here today. But speaking of the butter cow has a special friend this year.
1: Yeah, so if you're a longtime fair goer, you have heard this saying before, meet me at the Pepsi clock. So Kate did her homework back in the day and helped us find out that, I'm sorry, Pepsi, but it used to be a Coke clock. And so we have a little bit of history there, but it's always been a meeting place for people. It's iconic. It sits close to the middle of the fairgrounds. It's rotating. It's an easy visual. It was probably put there as a meeting spot before we had cell phones.
0: Yes.
1: And so Meet Me at the Pepsi Clock is part of the Butter Cow display this year, and it will highlight some of the fun people that also meet at the Pepsi Clock. So just kind of an iconic throwback to the Iowa State Fair people and the places. And then we mentioned the Butter Cow. So she, of course, is going to be back this year. That's our 600-pound lady made out of butter. But we also have a butter cow on display at the Renwick Museum, Smithsonian. So she's been there since last year, about this time, and she will be on display until September this year as part of a state fair exhibit, which Iowa is the star of. So if you haven't made it to Washington, D.C., you can check out some pictures online. But if you do get a chance to check it out, Iowa has some very special people on display there. The Butter Cow is one of them. But then Rod Zeitler is in our food department. He has 700 canned goods that are on display, which note, those are not all of his. He has some still at home. His wife has a pair of shoes on display. Who knew people can make their own shoes? But she did. And so there are just some other beautiful things from Iowans as well. So get a chance to check that out. And then also check out those same people at the Iowa State Fair this year.
0: Well, and you can't check out any of this if you don't get to the Iowa State Fair. We've got just a minute left. Tell people how they get to the Iowa State Fair, because there's a new option this year.
1: Yeah. So we've had DART in the past, and DART was not able to come from Southeast Polk anymore. And then we were not able to work out a deal coming from the East. So we are 100% paying the fares, eating the cost of having a free shuttle on CIT charters coming from Southridge Mall. The parking is free. The shuttle is free. 100% free. Park out there, ride it comfortably to the fair, ride it back out to Southridge. 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
0: Yes,
1: it is. And it's covered parking, so your car will stay cooler. And then the Capitol is always an easy one for people to do as well. You can take that to get into the fairgrounds easily, and then save some money today by buying your admission tickets ahead of time, either on our website, iowastatefair.org, at Hy-Vee or Fairway. 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
0: Excellent. 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
1: We are just about ready to invite our 1 million friends over.
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5: God has not promised material prosperity to every Christian. It is a great misapplication of the Old Testament to take what is given distinctly to Israel and to simply land it, whether it be commandments or whether it be promises, on the individual Christian's life.
6: Welcome to Open the Bible Weekend with Pastor Colin Smith. And Colin, God has not promised material prosperity to every Christian, but as you look around, you do see that He has blessed many. Even did that back in the Old Testament, and as He did so, He also gave some commands.
7: Yeah, that's exactly right. And while we can't draw straight lines from all of the Old Testament commands to every individual Christian today, nonetheless, there are wonderful principles that are laid out that speak to us very powerfully today. We're going to look at the kind of compassionate society that God called His people to to become, in which there were restraints on greed, there was kindness that gave a break to people who were poor. I mean, it's absolutely marvelous when you see this in the Old Testament law. I think the Old Testament law is often laughed at and lampooned, but actually there is great kindness that reflects the heart of our Father God, and there are principles that speak to us very powerfully in an increasingly self-centered and often greedy culture that we live in today.
6: Well, let's begin to look at that from the book of Deuteronomy. We're in chapter 15 as we begin a message called Love Your Neighbor as Yourself. Here is Pastor Colin.
5: The Gospels tell us about an occasion when someone asked our Lord Jesus this question. Of all the commandments, the man asked, which is the most important? And you know that Jesus answered in this way. He said, the most important commandment is this. Love the Lord your God with all your heart and with all your soul and with all your mind and with all your strength. And then he said, and the second one is like it. The second most important commandment is love your neighbor as yourself. So our Lord Jesus Christ makes it very clear that everything that God asks of you, all that he calls you to be, all that he calls you to do is really summed up in this. Love God with all your heart and love your neighbor as yourself. Now, as this is a short series, I want us to move on to fresh ground today. And that's why we're coming on to chapter 15, which is really an application or an exposition of the fourth commandment. That, of course, is the commandment about remembering the Sabbath day and keeping it holy. And what I want us to see here today is that the root of loving God produces the fruit of loving other people. That's always the way it works. We don't generate love from others by some kind of latent power within ourselves. Real self-sacrificing love has its root in love for God. The root of love for God produces the fruit of love for others. And we'll see that increasingly as we move through the book of Deuteronomy. Now, before we plunge into this, I need to say that it is important to remember that the particular applications of the Ten Commandments that are laid out here are given to the nation of Israel. Back in the 12th century, a Jewish philosopher by the name of Maimonides published a definitive list of laws in the Old Testament, in the first five books, in the Pentateuch, that is. And he listed, it's been generally accepted ever since as an accurate description, that the first five books of the Bible contain 248 commands, 365 prohibitions, a total of 613 laws in the Old Testament. That's Maimonides' calculation. And you can find it on the internet and lay it out and read through the various categorizations. These Old Testament laws relate to worship. They relate to the temple. They relate to sacrifices, how they were to be done. They relate to dietary laws. They relate to vows. They relate to ritual washings. They relate to festivals and a host of other things. And I just need to say that it would be a great mistake to draw a direct line from these Old Testament laws given to Israel to the Christian life today. For example, in chapter 14, that is just before where we are in the scripture now, we have a whole chapter about laws regarding clean and unclean foods. These laws were given to Israel. But in the New Testament, Christ proclaimed all foods clean. That is Mark chapter 7 and verse 29. This, for example, was a huge issue for the early church. There were people, you see, who said, now to be a Christian, you have to believe in Jesus and keep the 613 Old Testament laws as well. You see, they were called the Judaizers. And the Apostle Paul had to deal with this. And he made it very clear that those who said this kind of thing had turned to a different gospel, which he said, Galatians chapter 1, is really no gospel at all. So I say that just as we come to chapter 15, and in terms of our general understanding of how we apply the book of Deuteronomy, The command, for example, in chapter 15 and verse 1, to cancel all debts every 7 years, is not a command that God gives to you today. So if someone owes you some money and they repay it to you over a period of, say, 10 years, you are not sinning if you receive that. Now, as we take that in, let me add this other point. It's very important today. In the same way as it would be a great mistake to draw a direct line from all of the 613 commands, positive and negative, in the Old Testament and just drop them onto the Christian life, which is what the Judaizers tried to do, and Paul said, you're turning to another gospel if you do that. In the same way as that would be a huge mistake, it is equally

0: a great mistake to draw a direct line from the promises that are given specifically to Israel and land them, as it were, directly on the Christian today. For example, in chapter 15, read verses 4 and 5. Much beloved by those who are besotted with prosperity teaching. See verses 4 and 5. God will richly bless you if only you fully obey the Lord your God. Now, you see, teachers of a prosperity gospel seize on words like these that were clearly given in the covenant to Israel and just apply them blithely to every Christian. Obey God and you will be rich, they say. You'll hear this all the time on television. Verse 6, the Lord your God will bless you and as he has promised you, and you will lend to many nations and you will borrow from none. But this is a promise that is given to Israel. God has not promised material prosperity to every Christian. It is a great misapplication of the Old Testament to take what is given distinctly to Israel and to simply land it, whether it be commandments or whether it be promises, on the individual Christian's life. So I want us to be clear about this, otherwise we will get into all kinds of confusion. If you apply every command of the Old Testament and every promise of the Old Testament that was given to Israel directly to the Christian, you will end up in great confusion and you will end up in great difficulties. We must not take what is distinctive to God's covenant with Israel as if these commands and promises were given to all people in every circumstance. Now, having said that, the law of God reflects the character of God. And the New Testament makes it clear, speaking about the Old Testament, that all Scripture is God-breathed, all of Deuteronomy, all of the Old Testament, and all of it is useful. That's why we're studying Deuteronomy. It's useful for teaching. It's useful for rebuking, it's useful for correcting, and it's useful for training in righteousness. That's 2 Timothy chapter 3 and verse 16. All these things in the Old Testament, the Apostle Paul says, were written for us, and they're all there for our benefit. That's why we don't simply detach the New Testament and say this is all we need to worry about. We want to hear the Word of God in every part of the Scripture.
1: Well, we're going to continue to look at the book of Deuteronomy coming up in just a moment. 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Here's Pastor Colin.
0: So what I want us to do today is to see how God's words in Deuteronomy chapter 15 that reflect his glorious character and his purpose, how these words teach us, and how they train us, and how they rebuke us, and how they correct us. So with that introduction that I think is very important for our understanding of the Old Testament, I want to suggest that God speaks to us here in at least five ways. Well, I'm only going to give five ways today. They're not going to grow in the telling, but there may well be more, but I want to give to you these five. Number one, I want us to see here a wonderful glimpse of the abundant provision of God. Look at Deuteronomy chapter 15 and verse 4. There should be no poor among you, for in the land the Lord your God is giving you, he will richly bless you. Now remember, when God's people came out of the desert, Moses is speaking to them on the verge of the promised land here, and they're about to go in under the leadership of Joshua. When they got into the promised land, each family was given a portion of land. Here are these tent dwellers, kids who all their lives have lived in the desert. They owned nothing. And they become property owners with land and a means of establishing an income. And what God gave to them, they were able to pass on to their children, which is why the word inheritance is used here. If ever there was a land of equal opportunity, this was it. Everyone given a house. Everyone given some land. Everyone given the opportunity of generating an income. We have called this series, Take Two, The Power of a Fresh Start. Boy, God's people had some fresh start in this land where God had supplied all that was needed to sustain all of his people. And so God says in chapter 15 and verse 4, there should be no poor among you. No need for anyone to be poor in the land because everyone is going to be given this wonderful inheritance and the land is abundant with enough to sustain all of God's people. There should be no poor among you. The reality of life in the land, though, and the reality of life in our world today is that no one fully obeys the Lord our God. None of us loves God with all his heart. And we do not love our neighbor as we love ourselves. So, while there is sufficient that has been supplied by God for everybody, the nature of sin in us is such that God gives us laws to put a brake on human greed. And God gave these laws in Deuteronomy in chapter 15 so that the poor would find relief and so that no one would be trapped long-term in crippling debt. So that brings us to the second way in which this scripture speaks to us. It speaks to us of the abundant provision of God bringing his people into this good land. Secondly, it speaks to us of the kindness of God's law. Think about the kindness of these laws that we've read. At the end of every 7 years, verse 7, you must cancel debts. I remember God saying there's no reason why anyone should be in a position of poverty because of the abundance of supply. But in this fallen world, the reality is that some are going to find themselves in great difficulty and no one is to be trapped there long term. So says God, I give you this law. At the end of every 7 years, you must cancel debts. About 60 years ago, a man by the name of Thomas Cameron wrote a book with a beautiful title. He called it The Kindly Laws of the Old Testament. The Kindly Laws of the Old Testament. And what Thomas Cameron did was he picked up throughout the Old Testament with its over 600 laws and commandments there. He picked up just how many of them were an expression of God's kindness to the weakest and the poorest in society. You read through the scriptures, you see it here and in so many other places. The Old Testament is full of laws that were to help the poor, that were to deliver people from being trapped in situations of grinding poverty in the long term. And really, this Sabbath law, this application of the fourth commandment, the seven-year release in Deuteronomy chapter 15 and verse 1, it is really the flagship that leads the way, as someone has put it, for a whole flotilla of Old Testament laws that all have this in common. They are the kindness of God with regards to those who have least. Look at how it was to work, verse 2. Every creditor shall cancel the loan he has made to his fellow Israelite. He shall not require payment from his fellow Israelite or brother, because the Lord's time for canceling debts has been proclaimed. Now, folks, think with me about the practical effects of God's kindly law here. Think of how this exercises a restraint on lenders. See, what this is saying is that under this law, there were to be no loans that were for more or longer than 7 years. Now, remember, by way of explanation, we're not talking about mortgages for homes here. The homes were given by God to people, and if a person became poor and they had to sell the home in order to alleviate their poverty, there was another law that you will be aware of, I'm sure, called the Jubilee Law. You can read about that in Leviticus 25, in which once every 50 years there was a return of property. But this is not dealing with property. It's not dealing with loans with regards to a mortgage. So put homes to one side, where most people will have to borrow over a longer period of time. Put that to one side and look at the rest of life and what this law has to teach us. Lenders would be restrained from giving loans that were larger than people could reasonably expect to repay within a period of 7 years. So this kindly law of God gives a restraint to lenders. Secondly, it gives a discipline for borrowers. Since loans were cancelled at the end of every 7 years if they could not be repaid, what that meant was, by definition, the repayment of loans would be scheduled over a maximum of 84 months. No loan was repayable over a longer schedule than 7 years. And in most cases, of course, the loan would be scheduled for repayment considerably sooner. If you were in year four of the 7 year circle and you took a loan, it would have to be repaid. The schedule would be for 3 years. If you were year five in the cycle and you took a loan, you would need to be taking a loan that you could repay within 2 years. That's the discipline that clearly this law imposes in relation to borrowers. There is a restraint. There is a discipline here. This law is not saying, folks, hey, just borrow as much as you want and then, you know, every 7 years just write it off. That's not what it's saying. This is a law for the relief of the poor. For someone who might have taken out a loan that they could reasonably on a schedule expect to repay within the 7 year period, and then a father has died or some other calamity has come, and with the best will in the world, they have not been able to do this. The situation has totally changed. And God says, well, rather than them be caught in a trap that will grind on throughout their life, there is to be a year of release, and it is to be a blessing in the whole land. So here's the principle. God allows his people to borrow money, but he does not want his people living on credit. You have a schedule. You repay it within a limited period of time. And God says, here's a 7 year frame. That's a very good way for thinking about it. And so the principle, I think, here is very simple. You can borrow if you need to, but borrow as little as you can and repay as fast as you can. And don't borrow more than you can reasonably expect to repay in a short period of time. This is wisdom from God that comes from the Old Testament law that is transferable across cultures and across time. Plan to repay whatever you borrow. Don't borrow what you cannot repay, for the New Testament also says, let no debt remain outstanding. So these are wonderful, kind laws. They give restraint to lenders, and they give discipline to borrowers. Thirdly, and I'm just intrigued to think about this, especially in relation to our time and our culture today. Can you imagine the good that this would do in our court system? The canceling of all debts every 7 years? Luther describes this as a beautiful and fair law, and he says he longs that rulers of the world would imitate it. He says they would have fewer questions, by which he means cases, fewer cases and commotions, for people would know that suits, disputes, Debts, dealings, agreements, judgments, seals, and letters would all be removed at one time, cancelled in the seventh year, and would not be postponed and continued forever into endless litigation. That's Luther's comment. Well, of course, the various statutes of limitation that we have in our legal system go back to these Old Testament laws, and thank God for it. But can you imagine, not simply the statutes of limitation that are on a kind of rolling cycle, but can you imagine the impact of everybody drawing a line at the same time? And all claims against you being cancelled and you at the same time cancelling all claims against everyone else. The kindly laws of the Old Testament. By the way, here's just a footnote that I think we can rightly take away from this teaching. For every grievance, there is a time to let go. For every grievance, there is a time to let go.
1: 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And Colin, who is this book for?
2: Well, it's really for every Christian who wants to make progress in his or her battle against sin. And that's surely got to be everyone who knows and loves the Lord Jesus Christ. You know, I think one of the greatest struggles that we have is just discouragement. And the doctrine of union with Christ is the most encouraging truth that I know in all of the Bible. Faith unites us to the Lord Jesus Christ so that his presence is in us through the Holy Spirit. And when Christ is in us, there's something of the power and the peace and the joy of the Lord Jesus that's actually in us too. And when that's the case, it makes what would have been impossible for us on our own possible because his power and his presence is with us. So getting hold of what it means to actually have Christ in us and for us to be in him, that's union with Christ, is going to be the most encouraging thing for moving forward in the battle against stubborn sins that often defeat us.
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8: As we have celebrated our country's birthday, people have been asked what the greatest thing about America is. Their answer unequivocally has been freedom. So with freedom,

0: to take away our freedom, independence, liberties, and wealth in exchange for government control. While Bernie Sanders was the first openly Democratic socialist elected to Congress and then later to the Senate, we now have Alexandria Ocasio-Cortez and Rashida Tlaib in Congress and over 250 self-identified Democrat socialists serving in public office around 40 states. That's a 90% increase over the last 6 years. And we have 8 more on the ballot for positions in our U.S. Congress. After Zohran Mamdani's victory as mayor of New York, Democratic socialists swept New York primaries this spring with 11 wins over traditional Democratic officials and candidates. Who are these Democratic socialists? What are their goals? And what effect will their victories have in our states and our country?
1: I'm co-host Jackie Sailors. That nice-sounding name, Democratic Socialist, is meant to disarm the unaware who believe in democracy and think that socialism sounds nice and is about sharing for the common good. But that's a deceptive mask which is falling away now that some are very openly calling for abandoning our Constitution for socialist principles. In fact, one of their adherents has called for the complete destruction of Western civilization. Let that sink in. And do you think force would ever be used by these nice socialists to achieve their goals? Think about 2 socialist regimes in recent times with socialism prominent in their names. The former USSR, Union of Soviet Socialist Republic, and the Nazis, National Socialist German Workers' Party, and you have your answer. Socialism is communism at its slippery entry point. We must not fail to defend ourselves from the tragedy of socialism establishing a foothold here.
0: Well, the appeal of democratic socialism lies in that carefully crafted messaging that you just talked about equality and fairness and compassion. But beneath the attractive surface lies an ideology fundamentally at odds with Christian principles, let alone our capitalistic society, upon which our nation was founded and against the progress that we've achieved. Democratic socialism promotes government control over economic decisions, contradicting these biblical principles I talked about of individual stewardship and personal responsibility. It causes dependency on the government programs that trap generations in poverty. People are accepting this philosophy because they think they're going to have control. They're going to achieve the American dream without understanding that socialism takes away the American dream. It puts the people in subjection under government authorities because somebody has to make the decisions. And even though it sounds good that we, the people, are going to own them, we are never going to have any leadership or any ownership in those entities. So we're seeing a false flag here of socialism that is sounding good to young people, but will destroy our country.
1: It's really a contradiction in terms when people think this is going to be democratic and yet they want the government to take control over everything. Well, then that takes away that democracy. So they say oftentimes you get one vote to vote socialism in, and after that, you don't really have a voice or a vote that counts.
0: We have a voice every time we vote, and we have to make sure that that voice is heard and that we're voting for the right principles and the right people. You know, we have a tendency in this country right now, especially, to vote for our party. And since democratic socialism has the term Democrat in it, people think that when they vote for them, they're voting for the party of JFK. They're not. The whole plan of Bernie Sanders and the socialist has been from the beginning to transform the Democratic Party into a socialistic party. As they do that, you're going to see how their platforms have changed significantly. Will the mainstream Democrats stand up against these socialists? We've seen a little bit of that, but unfortunately not enough. But let's go on. Let's talk about the Democratic Socialists. The Democratic Socialists of America is the largest socialistic organization in the United States, with over 120,000 members and chapters in all 50 states. Back when Bernie Sanders ran for president, there were 5,000 members.

0: Now there's 120,000. They've invaded the Democratic Party, as I say, with 66% of Democrats viewing socialism positively. Their platform is entitled, Workers Deserve More. Well, if workers get more, then companies get less. And if companies get less, they employ less workers, which means they can't give workers more because they're not making as much money to pay the workers. So they're not following this through in its entire cycle as to what socialism does to the economy. Let's read their primary pillars of their platform. One is health care. They say that we should have Medicare for all, government-run system of health care to promote free care for everyone. Now, that's kind of interesting when you think about it, because I'm on Medicare, but it doesn't pay for everything. In order for my health insurance to be covered, I have to have a supplemental policy. And my supplemental policy costs $400 a month. So it's not free health care. Or if they don't take a supplemental policy out, then they have to pay for anything that the government doesn't pay, which is quite a bit. So free health care isn't going to be free. They don't tell you that, though. They're calling for a national minimum wage, as well as a standard 32-hour work week without loss of pay. Well, as I just said, if they get more money, then the companies earn less money, which means they will be able to hire less workers, which means less people will be in the workforce. That kind of destroys the idea of helping the people. And then they talk about free higher education. That's a wonderful idea, but who's going to pay for it? Then they call for universal rent control and transferring ownership of major corporations to the public. That means that if you own a company, you're not going to own it anymore. The government's going to take it over. And you say, well, that can't happen. Well, why not? The government can take over your property if they want under eminent domain, so they could certainly take over your company like that. That's their idea of economic justice. Then they talk about labor rights, the right to organize unions and democratic control of the workplace. In other words, we have the idea here that the people are going to own everything, but they really don't. They don't own anything because the government will own it all. They call for a carceral state, that is the dismantling and abolition of prisons and the police, alongside an end to the war on drugs and no borders. You're talking chaos here, complete chaos, if we have no law enforcement to enforce the laws. People can do whatever they want to do. That made me think, actually, of our Constitution, which reads, "We, the people of the United States, in order to form a more perfect union, establish justice, ensure domestic tranquility, provide for the common defense, promote the general welfare, and secure the blessings of liberty, dot, dot, dot." But if you listen to all that, they were about freedom. They were about justice and tranquility and defense. You have none of that if you have no one who's enforcing the rules of the land.
1: All a reasonable person has to do is listen to what they're saying, because they're very open about it now. It used to be that they would kind of couch things behind programs that sounded, you know, very benevolent and so forth. But what you just read, if you think it through at all, nobody really wants that. No sane person really wants that. So you kind of wonder, why is it that this is attractive to people when you think free, free, free, which was the word you used a lot as you went through each of those categories? Nothing is free. Somebody has to pay for it. When the government takes control over somebody's business, do you think that force will be involved in order to take control? That's why there is a loss of freedom, why the government gets more and more control, so that if you are dependent on the government for your free health care, pretty soon that health care is rationed so that you really aren't getting very good health care at all. Plus, the government has control over whether you get a surgery that you need or not. There can be discrimination against people based on their beliefs, based on their political affiliations or whatever. If the government controls your health care, they control you. How scary is that?
0: If you look at the Canadian healthcare system, that's what you see. They control who gets certain surgeries, who gets certain care. And when you get to be useless to them, then they just euthanize you. That's what they're doing in those countries that have socialized healthcare. I don't want somebody making my health decisions, but you're talking about the government making those decisions.
1: And if they have to cut costs and it's cheaper for you to be euthanized than it is to go through some sort of protocol where you would actually be cured or benefited, they are literally advising people to be euthanized. And they said at the beginning that would never happen. And yet in practice, that's exactly what's happening.
0: I know a Canadian family who comes to the United States for certain health care because they can't get it in Canada. It won't be paid for by the government, or they have to be on a waiting list and it's going to take a year or two or three to get that particular health care. That's just some of the examples of what their platform is, but let's continue. They have a view on environment, and that is that a Green New Deal is to transition the economy to renewable energy while securing ecological and social care. I don't think they've read all the papers and all the scientific data that has come out that's against this Green New Deal, as well as thinking of the cost involved. Plus, let's just look at France this past summer when they had 100-degree temperatures. France doesn't have air conditioning in most of their houses. Some hotels do. So people were dying of heat because they didn't have air conditioning, because air conditioning hurts the environment, they say. Are you willing to give up your air conditioning? Their foreign policy. They believe that a non-interventionist foreign policy reduces the U.S. military footprint and the Department of War. In other words, they want to get rid of the Department of War. Well, if you get rid of the Department of War, where's our defense? What stops us from being invaded by other countries? You know, I can understand the desire to reduce our military footprint, like Vietnam, in my opinion, was a disaster. What would have happened in World War I and World War II if the United States hadn't gotten involved? What would happen in Iran right now? They would develop a nuclear weapon if the United States didn't get involved. So there are aspects where the United States or someone, but nobody else is standing up. So it has to be the United States who will stand up and keep the world safe. Then two other things in their platform. One is government overhaul. And this is really scary because they want to change the Constitution. They want the radical restructuring of the federal government, including the abolition of the U.S. Senate and replacing the president and the Supreme Court with entities subordinate to Congress. So we would no longer have three branches of government. This changes all of our founding documents, which have worked very well for us for 250 years. And finally, they want amnesty for all. Amnesty for all immigrants. That's really scary. I'm all for immigrants coming to this country. Most of us are descendants of immigrants. So we're all supportive of that, but they have to be vetted, because you want to make sure that the people coming into your country are not terrorists or criminals. You want people who wish to be here assimilate into the U.S. country. That's not what's happening with these illegal immigrants. They also want Jerusalem as the capital of the Palestinian state. That means that our country would turn against Israel. We've spoken many times on this program as to what Genesis 12:3 says. God said to Abraham, "I will bless those who bless you and curse those who curse you." He wasn't just talking about Abraham. He was talking about the entire Jewish nationality, the country of Israel, too. If we turn against Israel, we will suffer the consequences, because the Jews are still God's chosen people. He still has a plan for them. He's coming back to them in Israel. So Israel must remain a state. And yet the socialists want the Palestinians to take over Israel.
1: This turn in the traditional Democrat Party from supporting Israel and supporting the Jewish people to this anti-Semitism of the new Democrat Socialists, which is beginning to take over the party, is something that a couple of the traditional Democrats in the media, I heard an interview with Van Jones and also Bill Maher about how crazy that was, and how when it came to that, even though they were liberals, considered themselves progressives, when it came to that, they said, "We get off." When it comes to supporting the Intifada, when it comes to wanting the dissolution of Israel, they said, that's crazy. So even they are starting to list things that the Democrat Socialists are trying to push into the Democrat Party that the traditionalists are finally trying to stand up to. Is it too little too late?
0: Now, we have some examples as to what's going to happen with democratic socialism in America as we look at the mayor of Portland, Oregon, the mayor of Washington, D.C., and specifically the mayor of New York, who's getting most of the attention. All of them are democratic socialists. You can already look at the history of Portland in the last few years and D.C., where President Trump had to make the decision to bring in the National Guard to keep that city safe. But let's look at New York, because Zoran Mamdani promised several things when he was elected mayor. He called for free city buses, universal child care, city-owned grocery stores, rent freeze, affordable housing, a $30 minimum wage by 2030, public safety reform, and tax increases on corporations and those earning $1 million annually. What person who falls into any of those categories wouldn't want that? Wealth is being redistributed and they're okay with that. But there's a problem. It doesn't work. Let's look at that. Since Mamdani took office, 300,000 people have left New York City. The median rent has increased to $5,295 in Manhattan. That's $65,000 a year just for rent. $11 billion in tax revenues is expected to be lost this year, according to the Citizens Budget Committee, just because of the people leaving. A 12-block homeless encampment dominates Manhattan's West Side, a prominent area that is being overrun by drugs and sex and all the things that happen in a homeless encampment. That's the proof of what happens under a socialistic society. Now, this is just in a few months. You can imagine what it's going to be like in a few years, because if you have the share of millionaires dropping from 12.7% to 8.7% in New York, well, they take their businesses, then there's no jobs. And if there's no jobs, there's no income. And there's no city income from these people that are moving. And if there's no income, then you don't have enough money to pay your bills, let alone giving free things to the people that he's promised to give it to. I don't believe he's going to be able to fulfill any of the promises that he made to the people. And yet, will the people see it? Will they reelect him in 4 years?
1: When the wealth leaves, not even the wealthy, but the ones who have had jobs with those companies that are fleeing, all of that income, taxable income, leaves, then they have to go down and down as far as who they're going to get that money from. So they start off talking about billionaires, but you get where there are fewer and fewer people in those categories who are already paying the majority of the taxes anyway. So then they flee because they can afford to flee, and the ones that can't afford to flee are stuck. They're the ones that will be stuck with the bills. They'll be paying for whatever this free stuff is that hasn't panned out yet. So, yeah, I think it's a recipe for disaster, and we'll have to wait and see.
0: Well, let's look at the problems of socialism. It's just another name for communism or Marxism, which we're going to discuss more next week. So tune in next week as we discuss the differences of these economic systems. Socialism is guilty of a fatal conceit, and that is it believes its system can make better decisions for the people than we can make for ourselves. The people are made to believe they can make the decisions, but we can't. Here's the crux. Socialism has failed in every single country in which it's been tried. Let's look at Russia. You mentioned earlier their name was socialist. Well, they switched to capitalism in 1991, and now they're the second most powerful country in the world. The UK, I didn't realize that until 1980, the United Kingdom was socialistic. And because of that, some of the colonies that they controlled were also socialistic. But the UK changed in 1980, and that increased their productivity significantly. India was going straight downhill until they switched from socialism to capitalism in 1975. Even Israel started out as a socialistic nation, but through Ronald Reagan's support, they switched in 1983 to a capitalistic, and they're one of the strongest societies financially in the whole world. Those are just three examples of some that have switched, but the key is how many communist governments are there today? You have Cuba, North Korea, Vietnam, Venezuela, China, and Laos. Look at those countries. Cuba has an 89% poverty rate. Their daily per capita income is $1.90. North Korea, everybody's enslaved. You can't leave North Korea. People can't come into North Korea. Vietnam,

0: they were socialistic until the South in 1988 switched to capitalism and they become a flourishing country. Venezuela, it was once the wealthiest country in South America. Now it's descended into poverty and chaos. China and Laos, well, there's so much we could talk about in those communist, socialistic countries. As British Prime Minister Margaret Thatcher observed, the problem with socialism is that you eventually run out of other people's money. Every nation that's embraced these socialistic policies has experienced devastating consequences. Economic stagnation, loss of innovation, and the erosion of personal freedoms. Even more concerning is socialism's historic hostility towards us, religious freedom, Christians. Not just Christians, but other belief systems that go against the government leadership. Because we as Christians follow first God and the Bible. They want us to follow them and obey them. I think House Speaker Mike Johnson has said it best when he said, quote, "The danger is that the energy, the excitement, the funding, the grassroots are on the side of the insurgent left, and they have disdain for America's founding principles. They don't want to preserve the republic. They want to tear it down to its foundation and create a communist utopia. This is serious stuff," end quote.
1: And humans cannot come up with any kind of utopia. Perhaps perfection has been set in our hearts because mankind once experienced a utopia in the Garden of Eden, and we're promised the only true utopia, which will be when Christ's kingdom comes again. But mankind will have this counterfeit hope that they put out here with something like communism, promising a utopia and fighting so that they can enforce it. But it is a counterfeit utopia. It's not possible. There's a meme that I saw the other day, and it showed a picture of part of the Berlin Wall coming down. And it said, interestingly enough, when the wall came down, no one ran to the communist side. They all ran out, away from it. When people have a chance to escape, they do. So when the people have a choice, they will choose democracy, true democracy. They will choose freedom. And how socialism can deceive people into thinking that there's anything close to what they would desire is just pure deception. And we know who's behind deception. Godless government. Satan's behind all of that.
0: Along with that example, there's also one that says, you see people trying to flee Cuba and come to America, but you never see anyone from America trying to run to Cuba because our system works. So what's the problem? What are we going to do? We have to re-educate our country, our schools, because it's interesting that Mamdani won 78% of voters under age 30 and 66% of those ages 30 to 44. Over half of Americans under age 30 say that socialism is beneficial. So we have an education problem. Our free governmental educational system and even our non-free colleges are teaching socialism. They're not teaching the benefits of capitalism and Americanism. So our kids are growing up with this idea that there's something better out there. We also have people who are struggling in our economy, struggling to make ends meet, let alone the idea of ever being able to own a home. And they think, well, free is better. Let the government control it all and then I'll have something. But they forget that in America, you can be and do anything. My favorite example right now is J.D. Vance. If you read his book, The Hillbilly Elegy, or watch the movie about him, you'll see a young man who grew up in total poverty, whose mother was a drug addict, who lived mostly with his grandmother, and the food he ate was half of the food that had been given to her by the government that particular day because they had nothing. He graduated from high school and didn't have the wherewithal or the teaching to figure out how to go to college. So the only thing he could do was join the military. Well, it was a great thing because he learned a lot of discipline. He learned a lot about our country. He learned a lot about how to handle things on his own by going into the military. When he came out, he had a free education. He went to school. And then he learned how he could get to law school, how he could borrow money, how he could get some scholarships. Not only did he graduate law school and go to a prominent firm, but he became a senator. Now he's vice president of the United States. Here's a man who not only had nothing, he had no hope of ever moving forward, but he worked. He had vision. He had goals. He had direction. And he found out that in this country, you can rise to whatever level you choose to work for and rise to.
1: One other example I can think of is our Secretary of State, Marco Rubio, whose parents were immigrants, had fled Cuba. His father was a bartender. His mother was a housekeeper. And yet he has risen to be the Secretary of State representing our country. And he's very articulate, very impressive.
0: Well, if this isn't enough for you, then consider what the Bible has to say about the economy. You can look at Abraham, Isaac, and Jacob, the founding fathers. They all had property. They all had income. They were all independent. They all had people who worked for them. That's capitalism. When the Israelites went into the Promised Land in the book of Joshua, they were all given land. They were to work that land, make produce, have food to eat, and to provide for others. That's capitalism. The Bible very much supports a capitalistic society, not a society where things are given to them. Remember, 2 Thessalonians 3:10 says, if anyone is not willing to work, let him not eat. So we need to have purpose and dignity and a responsibility and motivation. That's what God calls us to have. And you don't have it in a socialistic society. Ephesians 4:28 says, let him who steals, steal no longer, but rather must labor, performing with his own hands what is good, so that he will have something to share with one who has need. If we're in a socialist society, we don't have extra. We can't share with others that need. You say, well, the government shares with those people. Well, maybe, maybe not. But God's called us to do that. Christians who care about justice and the poor should recognize that the free market has lifted more people out of poverty than any other system in human history. Well, stay tuned for next week because we want to explain more about what socialism and communism is versus capitalism. This isn't merely a political or an economic question. It's a spiritual and a moral one that will determine what kind of nation we pass on to future generations.
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8: 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What do we need to do?
9: 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We're wrapping up a study in 1 Peter. The third chapter is where we're landing today. It's part two in a series called The Apostle of Hope. Josh Moody is senior pastor of College Church in Wheaton, Illinois. I'm Todd Bastide. We're glad you're spending a little bit of time with us around God's Word today. Josh, last time we talked about the why of suffering, and it sounds like today we're going to explore this passage for help with the how to survive.
10: Yeah, how to survive. I mean, it's so important. We need the why. We need to have a sense of what's God doing here? Why is this happening? What is his larger purpose? But when it comes to it, we've also got to survive. We've had this crisis. We're in the midst of a wave of depression. Someone has died. We're mourning. We're suffering pain. And how am I going to survive today? And Peter also gives us some great advice.
11: Let's go right to the text. First Peter, this is chapter 3. We're going to be looking at verses 8 through 22. We'll do a quick recap of yesterday's material and move into the new material for today. Here's Josh.
12: If you turn with me in your Bibles to 1 Peter chapter 3, and we're looking at from verse 8 through to verse 22 this morning. As a pastor, there are certain questions that get asked me with frequent regularity. Do you really believe that the Bible does not have any errors, Pastor? Let's talk about that, you know. And then, of course, the question that gets asked you with very great regularity is the question of suffering. Why do bad things happen to good people? That's a very important question, and one that the passage in front of us addresses to some extent. But interestingly enough, it also turns that question a little bit on its head, and in a sense is also asking, how on earth is it possible that good things happen to bad people? Obviously, the idea that any kind of blessing could be found while suffering is counterintuitive. It's against what we would think could possibly be the case in our gut, in our experience of life. And so Peter explains why that is the case and how that is the case. Why is blessing able to be found in the midst of suffering? Because, Peter is saying, suffering provides the opportunity for greatness, or as he puts it, doing what is right. Well, the other thing he talks about is how. How do you survive? How is blessing able to be found in the midst of suffering? Well, he says, how? By developing the fear of God, not human fears. By developing the fear of God, not human fears. Do not fear what they fear. Do not be frightened, but in your hearts set apart Christ as Lord. So instead of all these human fears, we are to have God fear. And Peter is saying, he's making it clear what this means. This means, as he interprets that quotation from Isaiah, that this now means, and how it is now fulfilled, but in your hearts set apart Christ as Lord. Or, literally, sanctify Christ in your heart. In other words, he is the Lord Almighty, Jesus, that we are to regard as holy in our hearts. Now, here's why this is so important. When suffering comes, we are tempted along one of two lines. We either end up believing that God is not really in charge, or we end up believing that God is not really good. You read the literature of people who have written when they're going through difficult times. The retired philosopher now, Nicholas Waterstorff, in his famous book, A Lament for a Son, or C.S. Lewis's A Grief Observed about the death of his wife. You read these books of people who thought profoundly about their own experiences of devastating suffering. It's those two issues that they wrestle with in their faith, whether God is really in charge, and if he is, what kind of God is he? So how do we survive this? What do we need to do? We need, in our hearts, to see Christ as holy, good, and Lord in charge. In your hearts, set apart Christ as Lord. It is at the center of extracting the blessing from the suffering. It is a struggle to see Jesus as in control and as good, even while this suffering is happening, or might happen as they were fearing here. But the alternative is to fear what they fear, to give in to it. There are all sorts of fears related to suffering. The pain, just the pure fear of pain. the indignity, the lack of independence. Okay, yes. But the way to battle this and extract

0: extract the blessing from the rod of suffering is, Peter's saying, to set apart Christ as Lord in the heart. That's how to battle the situation. There is a purpose here, for Christ is holy. There is a plan here, for Christ is good and in charge. It's my job to discover the plan and follow the purpose and believe that there is blessing. And that, you see, is what verse 15, this witness verse, is really all about. The reason for the hope that you have, or defending the faith that you have, the apologetics that we have. How do you defend our Christian faith? What kind of apologetics do you have about it? You'll never have so many opportunities to give an answer, to give an answer for the hope that you have as when you're going through a difficult time. People will just line up to try and figure out why on earth you're still following that God character. The implicit question is, hey, why on earth are you still holding on to God who seems to be giving you such a rough time? And you answer, you have put Jesus as holy and in control in your heart. What happens now? Well, now he moves on to the hope. The basis for it all. The suffering Christ who died for them and us. Be a blessing, first to inherit blessing, second to suffer blessing, and then third, be a blessing as undeserved blessing. This is from verse 18 to 22. And as you look down at those verses, you'll see that they explain the message of the gospel. That Christ's sacrifice was in our place and took our penalty that we might go free. And he's showing us that this is the basis for our blessing, our salvation, as well as the model for the way for us to receive the blessing of God ourselves. He died and rose again. He took up his cross and was resurrected. We will have to go through difficult times on our path towards heaven. Now, of course, the part of this that is difficult to understand is verse 19. There it says that Jesus went and preached to the spirits in prison. Because this is a well-known, difficult verse, I'm going to spend a little time trying to help you understand what it really means. There are three possible interpretations. One of which is certainly wrong. One of which is my preferred option, and another is possible, but I think probably not right. Okay? So, option number one. Verse 19 teaches us that Jesus gives a second chance to people after they die. This is option number one. This option, number one, believes that the verse tells us that perhaps before Jesus rose again, or now in general after we die, Jesus goes and preaches to people to give them a second chance after they have died to repent and be saved. It says that this is what it means by the spirits in prison, that is, those who are dead. Now, the difficulties of this option number one are many. A, there is no reason to believe that this is what the phrase spirits in prison means, that is, those who are dead. B, this preaching appears, from the context in this passage, to have happened only to those around the time of Noah, or specifically related to him and them, that is, verse 20. C, nowhere else does the Bible suggest that there is a second chance after you die. In fact, Jesus makes it clear in his parable of the rich man and Lazarus that after the rich man died, there was no second chance. And, you know, okay, so that's a parable, but then Hebrews, you know, chapter 9, verse 27, if you want for your notes, Hebrews says, man is destined to die once, and after that, to face judgment. So for both exegetical, that is how you actually, you know, understand these few verses in front of us, and theological, that's the big picture of what the Bible says, for both exegetical and theological reasons, this option number one is certainly wrong. And as a general rule, we should never make a difficult-to-interpret passage say something which the rest of the Bible very clearly denies.
1: Looking at possible ways to interpret verse 19, and Josh will head into two more options in a moment. But first, a reminder that if you go to our website, you can actually sign up for an email that shows up in your inbox on a daily basis. Do you need another email? Well, this one's different. It's got a link to that day's study, a devotional that Josh writes, and it may just help you be more consistent in God's Word. GodCenteredLife.org is where you can make that happen. Back into 1 Peter. Here's Josh.
0: Option number two. Verse 19 teaches us that Jesus proclaimed his victory to the rebellious angels. This option number two tells us that the spirits in prison are those angels who rebelled against God, and that Jesus, perhaps after his resurrection, went to announce to them that he had won the final victory. What do I think about that? What do we think about that? Well, this option number two has become quite popular in some circles and is not, unlike option number one, totally theologically impossible. But still, I think this option is probably not right. Those who support option number two do so because, A, spirits, you know, the spirits in prison, the spirits usually refers in the New Testament, not to people, but spirits. And perhaps then it's better, therefore, here, thought to be referring to angels, they would say. B, intertestamental literature. That means those writings written between the Old Testament and New Testament that are not canonical, not part of our Bibles, but were popular religious literature at the time. Intertestamental literature have some passages that seem to talk of the rebellion of angels and then being put in, as it were, prison. So they point that out. See, the word for preach here in verse 19, though normally meaning evangelize, and so therefore couldn't be about him preaching to angels, could, and on a couple of times does, they point out, mean simply announce rather than preach, and so might be announcing Jesus' victory to the rebellious angels. D, 2 Peter chapter 2 talks of angels being condemned in language that kind of reminds some people a little bit about this language. So option number two, therefore, does not appear to deny any clear teaching of the Bible. But to me, nonetheless, it does seem still perhaps a little bit more than just a little strained and strange. Plus, what sort of picture, and this is the sort of slam dunk point for me, what sort of picture are we advancing here of Jesus? Jesus, who having got resurrected from the dead, then kind of goes off to find these rebellious angels and announces his victory. So while unlike option number one, this option number two does not, at least as far as I can see at this point, does not have any biblical text that explicitly and obviously and clearly shows us that it is wrong, does, though, appear to me rather strained in terms of the evidence and strange in terms of our view of Jesus. Option number three. This option number three is telling us that the Spirit of Christ spoke through the preaching of Noah in the Old Testament. And this seems the best interpretation to me for these reasons. A, it makes best sense of the phrase through whom or in whom or which as referring to the Spirit and his work in the Old Testament. Right at the beginning of verse 19, that phrase there. B, it makes best sense of the phrase spirits in prison as referring to those who were rejecting God at the time of Noah as spiritually in prison, for they were against God. C, it makes best sense of the context, which is all about the gospel, of course, and in particular, if you've got a Bible open, and I hope you do, of chapter 3, verse 6, which tells us that the gospel, through the Old Testament, the gospel was preached to those who are now dead while they were still alive in the time of the Old Testament, so that they had every opportunity to respond and repent and believe with the amount of light

0: that was given to them at that time while they were still alive, though they are now dead. It fits together in what Peter's saying. D. It makes best sense of the similar language of 2 Peter chapter 2, where Noah is specifically described as a, quote-unquote, preacher of righteousness. Seems like Peter's talking about the same kind of thing. He was a preacher of righteousness. E, and again, the slam dunk point for me, E, it makes best theological sense to see this passage as fitting more broadly into the Bible's teaching that the Old Testament prophets and preachers like Noah proclaimed the need to repent and turn to God, and that the whole Old Testament is pointing towards the gospel of Jesus Christ, which is what the Bible teaches everywhere, you see. So I basically conclude it's saying that, but in a rather unusual way. So option number 3, verse 19, teaches us the Spirit of Christ preached the gospel through Noah is, I think, the best option. Option number 2, verse 19, teaches us that Jesus proclaimed his victory to the rebellious angels, appears strained in terms of the evidence, and strange in terms of our view of Jesus. Option number 1, verse 19, teaches us that Jesus gives a second chance to people after they die is wrong, because it doesn't fit the exegesis of the passage, that the actual phrases and words here in front of us, nor the standard of sound theology from the rest of the teaching of the Bible. Option number 3 is best, because it makes the best exegetical sense of the verse and of the context and of the connection with 2 Peter chapter 2. And it fits well with the broader teaching of Scripture. So I conclude that verse 19 teaches us the Spirit of Christ preached the gospel through Noah. Now, I am aware, as I'm sure you are, that verse 19 is a difficult verse. So I don't want to be too dogmatic about it, you know. Martin Luther, in his inimitable fashion, said about this verse, "A wonderful text is this, and a more obscure, perhaps, than any other in the New Testament, so that I do not know for a certainty just what Peter means." And, you know, that's a pretty good approach in many ways, isn't it? And he's right, isn't he? Luther's right. We should approach this text with consideration, not declamation. But nonetheless, as far as I can see, verse 19 teaches us the Spirit of Christ preached the gospel through Noah. And once we see that, it fits into the flow of what Peter is saying here, not as a sudden distraction from it. There's suffering that might be coming. Be a blessing, he's saying. That's the way, even in these difficult times. Be a blessing to inherit blessing, both of community and ultimately of God. Be a blessing even in the sense and in the experience of suffering itself. Be a blessing to suffer blessing, for suffering provides us opportunity for greatness or to do what is right, and the blessing comes from fearing God, not being overcome by human fears. Be a blessing, he says, as undeserved blessing. All our good works are merely Christ's work in us, if we're Christians. He died, he writes, for sins once for all, verse 18. No more sacrifice. The work is finished. The Lord's table, the communion table, points back to that. It is not another sacrifice. He died for sins once for all. He died on account of the flesh, our sinful deeds, and rose on account of the Spirit and God's power and his righteousness. And by the Spirit, Christ has also preached through the writings and prophets of the Old Testament, like Noah. Even the flood was a type of which baptism, as the antitype, symbolizes. Every baptism is a funeral. We die to ourselves as we go down in the water, and we rise to newness of life as we come up again. This is how we are saved, that ultimate blessing of God not the physical water, but the pledge of good conscience. In other words, by the resurrection of Jesus Christ, over whom, verse 22, rules nothing and no one, but over which he rules all things. So that even the difficulties of life and trials, even in those contexts of suffering and trouble, we can be a blessing and receive blessing. That's what he's saying. Now, perhaps you are feeling a little tired of the Christian life. Perhaps you've been trying for years to be good. Frankly, you don't seem to be getting anything out of it. Perhaps you feel that God has let you down in some way. Peter is speaking to people like that. They are dispersed and scattered. And he is calling on them not just to sit back and beg for blessing, but to actively be a blessing in order that they might inherit blessing and despite suffering be yet more blessed and realize in gratitude and praise that at the root of it all is a quite undeserved blessing which comes from the death and resurrection of Jesus Christ and faith in that preached gospel.
1: That's Josh Moody, and this is the God-Centered Life. Josh, oddly, I'm encouraged by the Luther quote towards the end of the session where he says, I'm not really sure what Peter means here. So, in difficult times, Scripture provides stability, many solid promises, but can we say that even Scripture leaves us looking forward to future revelation?
2: No, it's an interesting point, Todd. I mean, the Bible does say we see as in a...
1: dimly.
2: You know, yeah, see dimly, and that gives us a sense that the Scripture is clear about the gospel, the parts of it that are hard to understand, and certainly that verse is one of those. And it reminds us that we're human, it reminds us we're finite, it reminds us that we are still on our way home.
1: And also a good reminder that there really is no finish line when it comes to studying God's Word, short of seeing Him face to face.
2: Right.
1: Thanks, Josh. So that's just what we're going to continue doing, studying God's Word. A quick reminder that your support keeps this ministry going. We have a fabulous new book from Josh we're offering this month. 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

Welcome to the Sunday Sermon on Through the Bible. I'm Steve Schwetz, your host. And in this study of God's Word, Dr. J. Vernon McGee is going to take us to a short verse in Matthew 13. But don't let its size fool you. In this little parable about leaven and meal, we'll discover a message that reaches far beneath the surface and then helps us understand the times that we're living in. But before we begin, let's hear from a couple of fellow passengers on the Bible bus. First, Josh and Emily send this note. I'm writing to let you know that the messages have taken a deeper meaning and that our God is the God of all comfort, as Paul states in 2 Corinthians. Not long ago, I had been listening to the daily program with my daughter, 8 years old, who had severe cerebral palsy and who loved listening to Dr. McGee with me. She would laugh when he would talk about the whosoever wills and the whosoever won'ts. She knew and loved John 3:16 in a deep and special way that I hope to understand one day. She went to be present with Christ on the morning of April 16th, 2024. She's now free and completely safe. I must admit I had hoped I would be able to introduce her to Dr. McGee, but I'm looking forward to that day when she gets to introduce me. Through your continued ministry and instruction, we have come to love the comfort that our God gives, and the booklet Death of a Little Child has helped us to see how God has opened up the true reality of heaven to us, keeping us going here in this life. May God richly bless you. And may God bless both of you, Josh and Emily. And thanks for sharing your story. I do pray that it brings hope to others who are listening who are probably facing similar heartbreaking grief as well. It's a small thing, but please know that your seat will be saved as you travel along with us, and we're so very glad that you're here as well. And if you're listening, and maybe you or someone you know have lost a child yourself, you'll find Dr. McGee's booklet, Death of a Little Child, for free download in our app or at ttb.org, or just call us if you'd like us to send you a copy. That number is 1-800-65-BIBLE. Now, our next letter is from Wagner, who shares this. My journey began at the end of 2000 when I relocated from Brazil to Florida due to a job transfer. During my 6 years in the United States, my wife Simone and I not only embraced Christ through a church in Pompano Beach, but also became avid listeners of this program aired on local radio stations. Upon our return to Brazil in July 2006, my daily interaction with the ministry lessened. However, a few years later, I rediscovered the programs and their extensive collection online and through various apps. I'm deeply grateful to God for embarking on my second journey through the Bible bus and for the profound growth it has brought to my Christian life. This growth has been fostered significantly through the testimonies of fellow believers shared in reports from World Prayer Today, which emphasize the profound impact of the ministry in their lives. All glory to God for the work He continues to accomplish through the ministry, and heartfelt gratitude to all who tirelessly ensure its reach remains alive and active across the globe. Well, two very different stories, and yet the same faithful God.

0: 6B1. And don't wait or overthink it. Your story may be just the encouragement another listener needs. Let's pray. Heavenly Father, thank you for your living word, and thank you for the comfort and strength that you've given us through it. As we study, help us to hold fast to what is true. In Jesus' name we pray. Amen. Here's the Sunday sermon on Through the Bible with Dr. J. Vernon McGee.
1: We are talking about bread this evening. Someone has said that a college bred man is a four-year loaf, by the way. You have to have a lot of nerve to tell them like that, gentlemen. Now, I'm taking a text this evening, which I very seldom do. And this evening, our text is found in the 13th chapter of the Gospel of Matthew, verse 33. Another parable spake he unto them. The kingdom of heaven is like unto leaven which a woman took and hid in three measures of meal till the whole was leavened. The Gospel of Matthew is the key to the Bible. The 13th chapter of Matthew is the key to the Gospel of Matthew. And verse 33 is the key to the 13th chapter of the Gospel of Matthew. So that, if you want to put it like this, verse 33 of the 13th chapter of Matthew is in one sense the key to the Bible. Now that may seem to you to be an oversimplification this evening. It seems unbelievable that this verse could be the key, because all we have in this verse is a recipe for bread. And it's the kind of bread that Mother baked. I can remember as a boy in the South that my mother baked hot biscuits. The fact of the matter is, we never had a meal that we did not have hot bread. I can remember as a boy coming in sometime into the kitchen, and my mother would have the bread on the back of the stove, a wooden stove, and she'd say, "Be careful, don't jump or make any noise. If you do, the bread'll go down." And sometimes it would go down, you know, if it was jarred. And the reason was that that bread had in it yeast. We say, the Bible calls it leaven. It's that which makes bread rise, and honestly, it makes it tasty. It makes it very delicious to the natural man. And so we have in this parable here, everything seems to be in order here in Mother's kitchen. She takes leaven, yeast, and she puts it in three measures of meal. And we're going to have hot biscuits, and they will be delicious, I can assure you. Now, you may say, well, this parable, it just seems to be a page out of Betty Crocker's cookbook. Well, may I say to you, that is probably true. And it does seem strange, does it not, that the kingdom of heaven is just one of the departments of General Mills? That's what we have here. Here is leaven being put in three measures of meal. But may I say to you, we maybe ought to look down under the surface. I think there's more here than meets the eye, because of the fact our Lord said, after he gave the first parable, there are seven parables here, definitely, probably eight, but there are seven parables that we know. And after the first parable, and he explained two of them, and that gives us the key to the other parables, but he explained the first one, and afterward, he says, it's given to you to know the mysteries of the kingdom of heaven. So that these parables have to do with the mysteries of the kingdom of heaven. Now, it really is a mystery, because there is an interpretation of these parables that's popular that seems to contradict everything else in the scripture. And may I

I say that the parable of the leaven is really the parable that seems to be the dividing line today among expositors of the Scripture. For there are two interpretations of the parable of the leaven that are diametrically opposed to each other. And of course, there may be three. In other words, there is the wrong interpretation, and then there's my interpretation, and then there's probably the one that's the right interpretation. May I say that there is always three sides to every question, and that's your side, my side, and the right side. But here we have two interpretations of this parable, and I frankly was not only brought up on hot biscuits, but I was brought up on this interpretation of this parable. I was told that the leaven here is the gospel, and that the woman is the church, and that the three measures of meal represent the human family, and that the church is to take the leaven, the gospel, and hide it in the meal, and before long, it will all be leavened. May I say that when I was a boy, that was the interpretation. We'd fought World War I, and there were a great many deluded people in that day, and a great many people were beginning to believe maybe after all the gospel wasn't going to convert the world, as some were saying. But at the turn of the century, they believed that the gospel would soon convert the world. And I read the other day an article in a Christian magazine where the writer took the position that even at this late stage, and I thought everybody had given up this interpretation, but he said, you know, we can still believe that in spite of conditions today, two world wars, worldwide depression, and the atomic bomb, we can still believe that the gospel is finally going to triumph and the world is going to be won for Christ. May I say, you can't find that in the Word of God. Our Lord nowhere indicated that the preaching of the gospel would convert the world or that He would set up His kingdom upon this earth by the preaching of the gospel or that He'd use the church as the means of establishing His kingdom here upon the earth. Now, if this interpretation that has been so popular and apparently there are many that are reluctant to give it up today. That means that the leaven is the gospel and it's just working in the world in a good way. And before long, all will be leavened in spite of what's happened in this century. My beloved, if that were true, then Christ contradicted himself in these parables that he gave in the 13th of Matthew. And actually, the reason then that Matthew gave us Matthew 13 was just to show us how confused Christ was as a teacher and that he's not worthy of our confidence because he's already given two parables and he interpreted those two parables so nobody can guess about them. One's the parable of the sower. He made it very clear. He said, I'll explain to you what this one means. The field is the world. The seed is the Word of God. I am the sower. The Son of Man is the sower. And that, I think, is the picture of him tonight. Yonder at God's right hand, he is sowing seed, the Word of God, in the world. And I do have the confidence to believe that under his direction that I'm sort of sowing seed for him down here. That's my business. That's the reason I put such an emphasis on the Word of God is because I believe that's my business. He's sowing seed. That's what he wants us to do. Sow the seed of the Word down here in the world. That is our business. That's what we're called to do. That's what we should be doing down here, sowing seed. But the interesting thing is, he said that some of that seed, it fell by the wayside. It never produced a thing. He said another fourth of that seed fell among thorns, produced nothing. He said another fourth of that seed fell on stony ground, it produced nothing. And he said only one fourth of it even got on good ground
and that which got on good ground

Well, only one third of it brought forth a hundredfold. So may I say to you that that's pretty bad sowing, if you ask me. That's very discouraging to know that only one fourth of your seed will even fall on good ground, and then only one third of it's going to bring forth a hundredfold. That's very discouraging. Any farmer will tell you today that he does lots better than that. They expect today, the way they sow, that practically every seed's going to come up. And today, when they sow corn, their problem is to weed out the corn. They don't expect just a fourth of it to come up. They expect all of it to come out. Then they will thin it out. Same thing's true of cotton. And today, when they sow wheat, they expect it all to come up. May I say to you, our Lord says, when you sow the seed of the word, you can only expect one fourth. And then he gave this very discouraging parable. He said that the sower went forth to sow, and then his servants came into him and said, did you know that last night an enemy got into our fields and has been sowing darnel? And they said, let us go out because it's beginning to come up, and let us pull up the darnel. He said, no, you let it grow together, and I'll take care of it at the harvest. I'll be the one that will separate the darnel from the good wheat. I'll be the one that will do that. You just let it both grow together. Now, may I say to you, friends, that's no picture of a converted world, is it? That's no picture of everybody on top side of the earth turning to Christ. May I say to you that in the parable of the leaven, he says that the leaven got into the three measures of meal, and it worked and worked and worked until all of it was leavened. 100% was leavened. That's the picture. Let me read it again. Another parable spake he unto them. The kingdom of heaven is like unto leaven, which a woman took and hid in three measures of meal till the whole was leavened. Now, to begin with, when did the leaven become something good? If it does mean the gospel, then this is the only place in the Word of God that you will find leaven being used in Scripture as something good. And the very interesting thing is that our Lord was a Jew. Our Lord was speaking to Jews, those that had been brought up in the Old Testament tradition. And our Lord had been preparing these people for over a century concerning certain great truths. For instance, one of them, without shedding of blood is no remission of sins. And in order to get that truth over to this nation, may I say to you that literally there were millions of animals in the course of over a millennium that were shed, the blood was shed, in order to convey to these people the truth that without shedding of blood is no remission of sin. Now, also at the same time that he gave them the truth about the shedding of blood, he gave them the truth concerning leaven. Leaven is used 98 times in the Bible. It's used 75 times in the Old Testament and 23 times in the New Testament. And it's always used in a bad sense. God at the very beginning began to school these people that leaven was something to be avoided and that leaven was not acceptable to him. And when they left the land of Egypt, they not only put the blood on the doorpost, but also he told them that they were to bake bread without leaven. To begin with, there's a practical reason for that. Leaven is a corrupting process. And if that bread is left on the back end of the stove long enough, it'll spoil. You'll have to hold your nose to get into the kitchen if you leave it there long enough, because leaven is a corrupting process. You have to get the bread right at the right time. Just when it rises, stick it in the oven in a hurry, and then, believe me, it's good. It's delicious.

delicious. It's good to the natural taste, if you please. Now, that kind of bread is not bread that you can put in a sack and keep it for, well, for several weeks or months. I pulled down a loaf of bread off of the market of the, I shouldn't give the name of the place, but it was one of these supermarkets the other day. I think they had it about that long. In fact, I think it's one of the loaves they brought out of the land of Egypt. It was so old. I don't know how it got there. I went to the manager about it, and he said, "My, let me have it." And you could have thrown it, and, well, you'd kill somebody if you'd thrown it at them. But it had spoiled, really. It wasn't fit to eat because it was leavened bread. Now, they would eat unleavened bread. And back in the 12th chapter of the book of Exodus, verse 15, listen to the Lord now. At the very beginning, when they became a nation overnight, that very night, he taught them two things. Without shedding of blood is no remission of sins. And that night, he said, leaven is a principle of evil. Listen to this. 7 days shall ye eat unleavened bread. Even the first day ye shall put away leaven out of your houses, for whosoever eateth leavened bread from the first day until the seventh day, that soul shall be cut off from Israel. Now that is a tremendous statement for God to make. He says if you eat the wrong kind of bread, you're cut off from the nation. Does that sound fair and right to you? May I say to you, God's giving them a great principle that leaven is evil. It represents false doctrine. It represents evil in most any form. And I'm prepared tonight to offer anyone $100 that will show me any place in Scripture where leaven means something good. Now, before you give me this scripture, I'll turn to it myself, because I have had people before, they come down in great triumph, and they say, what about Leviticus 23:17? Now, this is the only place in the Word of God where leaven was ever included in an offering. And the very interesting thing is, it's very meaningful here. Ye shall bring out of your habitations 2 wave loaves of 2/10 deals. They shall be of fine flour. They shall be baken with leaven. They are the first fruits unto the Lord. Now, this was Pentecost. Pentecost is the church. And Pentecost, on that feast and that feast alone, leavened bread was offered. Why? Because, my beloved, the church is not perfect. There's evil in the church. Always has been. From the very beginning. Beginning with trouble in the church in Jerusalem down to the present hour, there has been evil in the church. And so that which is offered to God, and He knows about it, but that is the remarkable thing. And the wonderful thing is that He will accept us though we be sinners, and in spite today of all of our failures, He'll not take His hand off of us. And what a marvelous lesson that in this one offering that represents the church, that leaven was offered. That's the only sacrifice in which you find it offered at all. Now, if you'll notice the nature of leaven for a moment, I said a while ago it was what we call today yeast. It is a corrupting process. It's what makes grape juice ferment. It is what makes bread rise. It is the corrupting process in practically all foodstuffs that spoil. And it is fermentation. It was called in the nation Israel. You will even find in an Orthodox Jew today on one of their feasts. You take the feast of Yom Kippur, you'll find out they'll sweep out their home. And you ask them what they're doing. I remember a very fine Jewish family lived across from us in Nashville. He didn't do much sweeping, and I saw him sweeping one day. And I went over and asked him. I said, for gracious sakes, don't start this in the neighborhood.
because all the wives will have their husbands. And he says, this is Yom Kippur. And I said, what are you doing? He says, we're getting rid of the comets. And I said, comets? What's comets? He says, that is leaven to you. That which is evil. That which is around. The little dirt that gets in the corn. We get rid of the comets. And comets is what was kept out. But the thing that they ate was matzah. Unleavened bread. That was the bread that they ate. Leaven was kept out of it. Now, my beloved, wouldn't it be exceedingly strange if our Lord, speaking to these men who were schooled in the Old Testament, who were saturated in its teachings, for him to get up and give a teaching that was contrary to anything they had ever been taught without explaining it to them? And this is the parable. He didn't explain why, because they already knew what he was talking about. You've got to get into the church today and get THDs and PhDs before you get mixed up on leaven. But back there, they understood what it meant. They knew at that time that leaven was a principle of evil, and they so understood it in that day. Now, our Lord used this figure on other occasions. And when he used it on other occasions, he made it very clear what he was talking about, at least the disciples found out what he meant by it. Now, over in the 16th chapter, the Gospel of Matthew, here's what he said. Then Jesus said unto them, take heed and beware of the leaven of the Pharisees and of the Sadducees. Now, if leaven is the gospel or it's something that's good, why should they beware of it? This is something. He says, beware of the leaven. And these men, they scratched their head and they said, what does he mean? Does he mean that we shouldn't eat bread, certain bread that we shouldn't eat? And then he explained it to them. Down in the 12th verse, he says, they understood that he bade them not beware of the leaven of bread, but of the doctrine of the Pharisees and the Sadducees. In other words, leaven there, when our Lord used it, he meant that it was the false doctrine of the Pharisees and of the Sadducees. May I say to you, I do not think that you can do a complete flip mentally or spiritually and say that the leaven is now the gospel in the 33rd verse of the 13th chapter. I think it's very important to understand that leaven is not the gospel, but it is a principle of evil, if you please. Now, if leaven is something that is good, then poor Paul never got straight on it either. And he was a Pharisee, and he always understood it was evil. And nowhere, when our Lord took him out on the desert and got him straightened out on the gospel of grace, he never seemed to get Paul straightened out on this matter of leaven. Because Paul wrote, and I'll only give one of his quotations, in 1 Corinthians 5:6, your glorying is not good. Know ye not that a little leaven leaveneth the whole lump? Purge out therefore the old leaven, that ye may be a new lump, as ye are unleavened. For even Christ, our Passover, is sacrificed for us. What's Paul saying to these Christians? He's saying you get, and he's writing to the Corinthians, you get evil out of the church. It is evil, and in the church in Corinth, it was not only evil doctrine, not only evil principles, wrong principles, but it was also evil conduct. And Paul used it to speak of both, you see, so that, friends, leaven, anywhere you find it in the Word of God, is a principle of evil. And you just can't, by the churches or the seminaries, more or less passing a law, you just can't make it that way. I've been very much interested in keeping this little resolution that went before the 78th Congress at its first session in the House of Representatives, and it passed both the representatives and the Senate. This was April the 17th, 1943,
And you listen to this. Now, remember, we were in war at that time with Japan. Listen to this. Whereas certain cherry trees located around the tidal basin in the District of Columbia and in other parts of the District of Columbia have heretofore been known and referred to as Japanese cherry trees. And whereas it has been established that the said cherry trees originated on the island of Ulong in Korea and not in Japan, therefore be it resolved by the House of Representatives, the Senate concurring, that the said cherry trees shall hereafter be known and referred to as Korean cherry trees. Isn't that nice? Just by Senate and House of Representatives resolution, the Congress changes cherry trees from Japanese cherry trees to Korean cherry trees. Now, after the war, and we've come this far along, isn't that utterly ridiculous? And do you know what they are today? They are still Japanese cherry trees. I saw pictures of them last spring in a magazine, and it says, Japanese cherry trees. You just can't pass a resolution and change this, my beloved. They're still what they are. And because today, most of our theological seminaries and denominations, they pass the resolution and they say, leaven must be good. It's the gospel. That doesn't make it the gospel any more than you can make Japanese cherry trees Korean cherry trees. They're still the same cherry trees. And they're Japanese cherry trees today in spite of what Congress did and in spite of what today is being attempted in our seminaries and the popular interpretation. May I say to you that leaven tonight is still a principle of evil. And our Lord says, the kingdom of heaven is like leaven, which a woman took and hid in three measures of meal until it all was leavened. I'm not through with the parable. It not only breaks down with the leaven, it breaks down everywhere else. The meal that she uses, the three measures of meal, was made from the wheat. And it actually is not a parable about leaven. It's not what happened to leaven, it's what happened to three measures of meal. And the meal, which was made out of the wheat, and we've already been told that that wheat that was sown is the Word of God. This is what's going to happen to the Word of God when it's sown in the world. Somebody's going to sneak a little leaven into it. And I can remember as a boy seeing my mother take off just a little bit, a handful of dough. And she'd put that aside. That she's saving that for the next cooking. She wraps that up, puts it in the ice box. And the next time, well, she puts it in the dough, mixes it all through, and before long, the next time, the whole business is leavened again. That's the way that it comes about. All of it is leaven. May I say to you, it's not what happens to leaven here, it's what happens to three measures of meal. It's what happens to the teaching, if you please, of the Word of God in the world after 1900 years. And then there's something else that I have a question about. If this is a gospel, why did she hide it in three measures of meal? We were told that this was to be proclaimed from the housetops. We were told that we would go into all the world and preach the gospel, and it was to be proclaimed a high heaven. But here the woman hides the leaven. And if this is the gospel, this is not the way to get it out, you may be sure. May I say to you, this sneaky way of getting it into the bread, hiding it in the bread, is bringing evil, if you please, and bringing false teaching into the teaching of the Word of God. That's what's happened in the past 1900 years. And I'm not through yet, and I'm moving now on dangerous ground. What about this woman? Here is a woman in an official position. May I say that she is theologically wrong? Right now, listening in, and when you listen in, there'll be folk, they'll be sharpening their pencil right at this point. Don't write me, will you not? Because I've had all the letters.
And I think I've had all the arguments. In this day of female preachers,

0: it's very difficult to see. May I say to the Jew in that day, it was repugnant to see a woman in the place of teaching. Our Lord, in all of these parables, says a certain man, went out and sowed seed. He said a merchant man came buying goodly pearls, but here a woman takes leaven and hides it in three measures of meal, entirely out of place. And you will find out again that that's the teaching of the Old Testament, because at this time there was no New Testament, no use referring now to New Testament scripture. But when you go back in the Old Testament, you will find out that the woman that stands out as the most repugnant of all was Jezebel. And when John was given these seven messages from our Lord says, I have this against you, that you permitted that woman Jezebel to teach. And he says, I forbid it. And in Zechariah, you have a woman in a bushel basket going through the heavens. You know, that hadn't been tried in Southern California. They've tried everything else. And I've often wondered why they didn't try that. To have a woman preacher go across, and with this day of the helicopters, maybe they could work out something like that. Go across in a bushel basket. That'd be according to Scripture. But if you read that and the interpretation given to Zechariah, you'll find out it was wrong. Now, I do not believe and still do not believe in female preachers. I think it's wrong. I think it's unscriptural. I do not think there's any scriptural basis for it whatsoever. There are two things I think I should say, however. Dr. Ironside was walking with one of his brethren up here at Oakland through a park, and there was a woman preaching. And this brother said to Dr. Ironside, isn't it a shame that that woman's out there preaching? And Dr. Ironside said, it's a shame that there's not some man to take her place. And then I remember what Gypsy Smith, years ago in Dallas, Texas, when he was holding meetings at the First Baptist Church, a lady came up to him after the service one evening, and she says, Gypsy Smith, I've been called to preach. And Gypsy Smith felt just like I do about female preachers. And he said to her, says, how many children do you have? She says, I have seven. He says, it's wonderful, isn't it? God's called you to preach, and he's already given you your congregation. May I say to you, that's where the woman's called to preach. Now, the parables are about a certain man. And here is a woman that takes this leaven and hides it. May I say, everything is out of place here. What do we have? Our Lord says that in this interval, from my first coming to my second coming, the business of those that are my servants will be to sow seed in the world. That's our business. We're going to sow seed in the world. And as we sow seed in the world, some sneaky female is going to come and put in leaven. Now, don't misunderstand me. The woman represents the evil principle. The leaven represents an evil principle. And the interesting thing is, and I say this tonight after some thought, do you know that practically every heresy that has come into the church has come in through a paid clergy? That's the way it came in. There has been slipped into the teachings of the Word of God. There has been slipped in error, and there has been slipped in all of this that is evil. So much so that I marvel that any sinner ever gets saved. I really marvel at it. It's one of the most amazing things to me when anybody in this day gets saved because of all the voices that are speaking in this hour. And they all, that's one thing sure, can't be speaking for the Lord and speaking so many contradictory things. Really, salvation is today by the grace of God. And that's my reason, friends, for believing that in this hour that, well, a great many of us here at the Church of the Open Door think that the 5 minutes after the service is over and you give the invitation, that that's the only time anybody can ever get saved. The interesting thing is that that's not where the work is being done in this church today. May I say to you, I have letter after letter. I have letter from a man that was in one of the cults. In fact, he and his family were in the cult. He said, McGee, I listened to you for 6 months. 3 of those months, I thought you were crazy. I thought you were absolutely a man that was insane, the things that you taught. And he says, that's the reason I listened to you. I said, boy, that fella's crazy. And he listened. But after 3 months, the Word of God began to get into his mind and his heart. He'd been in a cult. And do you know that it took him another 3 months before all of the cobwebs, all of the leaven could be pushed aside, and this man could see that Christ died for his sins and that he actually didn't have to do anything to be saved except to receive Christ as his Savior. And he said to me, that was the craziest thing I ever heard. Imagine God saving a man and he didn't do anything. Just believe God. He says, that seemed impossible because I'd been in a cult where you worked yourself to death and then you couldn't be sure. You just hoped that somehow or another things would work out. It's amazing that anybody can get saved, my beloved, because there's been so much of leaven that has been put into the meal today. Of course, a certain amount of the Word of God is given by the cult. But there's a whole lot of leaven that is in it today. And the very interesting thing is, leaven sure makes it good to the natural taste. And that's the reason that certain services appeal to the natural man. They have to appeal to the natural man because it appeals to his appetite. I know exactly how he feels. I love hot biscuits. And there are a lot of hot biscuits being given out today as the Word of God just shot through with leaven. But it's not the gospel of the grace of God whereby we are saved. That a Savior died on the cross that we might have eternal life simply by trusting Him. We've been talking about leaven, that which is evil. That which is an evil principle or even evil conduct. And it may be that you've been fed up on it. It's good to the natural taste. But may I say, there's nothing that will give indigestion like eating too many hot biscuits. And today a great many people have been feeding on leaven. Maybe you have. That which appeals to the natural taste. And you really never have come to Christ, rested upon Him, Him alone. You've wanted to do something. You wanted to add something. Maybe it's not even clear to you now. But somehow or another tonight, you'd like to turn to one that'll undertake to save you. And He's not asking you tonight to do one thing, my beloved, except just believe Him. Just believe Him. Amazing, isn't it? Amazing when you think of the different things men are told to do today. And you can separate the gospel from every cult and every ism. All of them say, do, do, do. The gospel alone says, done. It's done. The great transaction is done. He's done it all for you. And all He asks you to do, believe it. Trust Him.
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6: God has not promised material prosperity to every Christian. It is a great misapplication of the Old Testament to take what is given distinctly to Israel and to simply land it, whether it be commandments or whether it be promises, on the individual Christian's life.
7: Welcome to Open the Bible Weekend with Pastor Colin Smith. And Colin, God has not promised material prosperity to every Christian, but as you look around, you do see that He has blessed many. He even did that back in the Old Testament, and as He did so, He also gave some commands.
8: Yeah, that's exactly right. And while we can't draw straight lines from all of the Old Testament commands to every individual Christian today, nonetheless, there are wonderful principles that are laid out that speak to us very powerfully today. We're going to look at the kind of compassionate society that God called His people to become, in which there were restraints on greed, there was kindness that gave a break to people who were poor. I mean, it's absolutely marvelous when you see this in the Old Testament law. I think the Old Testament law is often laughed at and lampooned, but actually there is great kindness that reflects the heart of our Father God, and there are principles that speak to us very powerfully in an increasingly self-centered and often greedy culture that we live in today.
7: Well, let's begin to look at that from the book of Deuteronomy. We're in chapter 15 as we begin a message called Love Your Neighbor as Yourself. Here is Pastor Colin.
6: The Gospels tell us about an occasion when someone asked our Lord Jesus this question. Of all the commandments, the man asked, which is the most important? And you know that Jesus answered in this way. He said, the most important commandment is this. Love the Lord your God with all your heart and with all your soul and with all your mind and with all your strength. And then he said, and the second one is like it. The second most important commandment is love your neighbor as yourself. So our Lord Jesus Christ makes it very clear that everything that God asks of you, all that he calls you to be, all that he calls you to do is really summed up in this. Love God with all your heart and love your neighbor as yourself. Now, as this is a short series, I want us to move on to fresh ground today. And that's why we're coming on to chapter 15, which is really an application or an exposition of the fourth commandment. That, of course, is the commandment about remembering the Sabbath day and keeping it holy. And what I want us to see here today is that the root of loving God produces the fruit of loving other people. That's always the way it works. We don't generate love from others by some kind of latent power within ourselves. Real self-sacrificing love has its root in love for God. The root of love for God produces the fruit of love for others. And we'll see that increasingly as we move through the book of Deuteronomy. Now, before we plunge into this, I need to say that it is important to remember that the particular applications of the Ten Commandments that are laid out here are given to the nation of Israel. Back in the 12th century, a Jewish philosopher by the name of Maimonides published a definitive list of laws in the Old Testament, in the first five books, in the Pentateuch, that is, and he listed, it's been generally accepted ever since as an accurate description, that the first five books of the Bible contain 248 commands, 365 prohibitions, a total of 613 laws in the Old Testament. That's Maimonides' calculation. And you can find it on the internet and lay it out and read through the various categorizations. These Old Testament laws relate to worship. They relate to the temple. They relate to sacrifices, how they were to be done. They relate to dietary laws. They relate to vows, they relate to ritual washings, they relate to festivals and a host of other things. And I just need to say that it would be a great mistake to draw a direct line from these Old Testament laws given to Israel to the Christian life today. For example, in chapter 14, that is just before where we are in the scripture now, we have a whole chapter about laws regarding clean and unclean foods. These laws were given to Israel. But in the New Testament, Christ proclaimed all foods clean. That is Mark chapter 7 and verse 29. This, for example, was a huge issue for the early church. There were people, you see, who said, now to be a Christian, you have to believe in Jesus and keep the 613 Old Testament laws as well. You see, they were called the Judaizers. And the Apostle Paul had to deal with this. And he made it very clear that those who said this kind of thing had turned to a different gospel, which he said, Galatians chapter 1, is really no gospel at all. So I say that just as we come to chapter 15, and in terms of our general understanding of how we apply the book of Deuteronomy, the command, for example, in chapter 15 and verse 1, to cancel all debts every 7 years, is not a command that God gives to you today. So if someone owes you some money and they repay it to you over a period of, say, 10 years, you are not sinning if you receive that. Now, as we take that in, let me add this other point. It's very important today. In the same way as it would be a great mistake to draw a direct line from all of the 613 commands, positive and negative, in the Old Testament and just drop them onto the Christian life, which is what the Judaizers tried to do, and Paul said, you're turning to another gospel if you do that. In the same way as that would be a huge mistake, it is equally a great mistake to draw a direct line from the promises that are given specifically to Israel and land them, as it were, directly on the Christian today. For example, in chapter 15, read verses 4 and 5. Much beloved by those who are besotted with prosperity teaching. See verses 4 and 5. God will richly bless you if only you fully obey the Lord your God. Now, you see, teachers of a prosperity gospel seize on words like these that were clearly given in the covenant to Israel and just apply them blithely to every Christian. Obey God and you will be rich, they say. You'll hear this all the time on television. Verse 6, the Lord your God will bless you and as he has promised you, and you will lend to many nations and you will borrow from none. But this is a promise that is given to Israel. God has not promised material prosperity to every Christian. It is a great misapplication of the Old Testament to take what is given distinctly to Israel and to simply land it, whether it be commandments or whether it be promises, on the individual Christian's life. So I want us to be clear about this, otherwise we will get into all kinds of confusion. If you apply every command of the Old Testament and every promise of the Old Testament that was given to Israel directly to the Christian, you will end up in great confusion and you will end up in great difficulties. We must not take what is distinctive to God's covenant with Israel as if these commands and promises were given to all people in every circumstance. Now, having said that, the law of God reflects the character of God. And the New Testament makes it clear, speaking about the Old Testament, that all Scripture is God-breathed, all of Deuteronomy, all of the Old Testament, and all of it is useful. That's why we're studying Deuteronomy. It's useful for teaching. It's useful for rebuking, it's useful for correcting, and it's useful for training in righteousness. That's 2 Timothy chapter 3 and verse 16. All these things in the Old Testament, the Apostle Paul says, were written for us, and they're all there for our benefit. That's why we don't simply detach the New Testament and say this is all we need to worry about. We want to hear the Word of God in every part of the Scripture.
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6: So what I want us to do today is to see how God's words in Deuteronomy chapter 15 that reflect His glorious character and His purpose, how these words teach us, and how they train us, and how they rebuke us, and how they correct us. So with that introduction that I think is very important for our understanding of the Old Testament, I want to suggest that God speaks to us here in at least five ways. Well, I'm only going to give five ways today. They're not going to grow in the telling, but there may well be more, but I want to give to you these five. Number one, I want us to see here a wonderful glimpse of the abundant provision of God. Look at Deuteronomy chapter 15 and verse 4. There should be no poor among you, for in the land the Lord your God is giving you, He will richly bless you. Now remember, when God's people came out of the desert, Moses is speaking to them on the verge of the promised land here, and they're about to go in under the leadership of Joshua. When they got into the promised land, each family was given a portion of land. Here are these tent dwellers, kids who all their lives have lived in the desert. They owned nothing. And they become property owners with land and a means of establishing an income. And what God gave to them, they were able to pass on to their children, which is why the word inheritance is used here. If ever there was a land of equal opportunity, this was it. Everyone given a house. Everyone given some land. Everyone given the opportunity of generating an income. We have called this series, Take Two, The Power of a Fresh Start. Boy, God's people had some fresh start in this land where God had supplied all that was needed to sustain all of His people. And so God says in chapter 15 and verse 4, there should be no poor among you. No need for anyone to be poor in the land, because everyone is going to be given this wonderful inheritance, and the land is abundant with enough to sustain all of God's people. There should be no poor among you. The reality of life in the land, though, and the reality of life in our world today, is that no one fully obeys the Lord our God. None of us loves God with all his heart. And we do not love our neighbor as we love ourselves. So, while there is sufficient that has been supplied by God for everybody, the nature of sin in us is such that God gives us laws to put a brake on human greed. And God gave these laws in Deuteronomy in chapter 15 so that the poor would find relief and so that no one would be trapped long term in crippling debt. So that brings us to the second way in which this scripture speaks to us. It speaks to us of the abundant provision of God bringing his people into this good land. Secondly, it speaks to us of the kindness of God's law. Think about the kindness of these laws that we've read. At the end of every 7 years, verse 7, you must cancel debts. I remember God saying there's no reason why anyone should be in a position of poverty because of the abundance of supply. But in this fallen world, the reality is that some are going to find themselves in great difficulty and no one is to be trapped there long term. So says God, I give you this law. At the end of every 7 years, you must cancel debts. About 60 years ago, a man by the name of Thomas Cameron wrote a book with a beautiful title. He called it The Kindly Laws of the Old Testament. The Kindly Laws of the Old Testament. And what Thomas Cameron did was he picked up throughout the Old Testament with its over 600 laws and commandments there. He picked up just how many of them were an expression of God's kindness to the weakest and the poorest in society. You read through the scriptures, you see it here and in so many other places. The Old Testament is full of laws that were to help the poor, that were to deliver people from being trapped in situations of grinding poverty in the long term. And really, this Sabbath law, this application of the fourth commandment, the seven-year release in Deuteronomy chapter 15 and verse 1, it is really the flagship that leads the way, as someone has put it, for a whole flotilla of Old Testament laws that all have this in common. They are the kindness of God with regards to those who have least. Look at how it was to work, verse 2. Every creditor shall cancel the loan he has made to his fellow Israelite. He shall not require payment from his fellow Israelite or brother, because the Lord's time for canceling debts has been proclaimed. Now, folks, think with me about the practical effects of God's kindly law here. Think of how this exercises a restraint on lenders. See, what this is saying is that under this law, there were to be no loans that were for more or longer than 7 years. Now, remember, by way of explanation, we're not talking about mortgages for homes here. The homes were given by God to people, and if a person became poor and they had to sell the home in order to alleviate their poverty, there was another law that you will be aware of, I'm sure, called the Jubilee Law. You can read about that in Leviticus 25, in which once every 50 years there was a return of property. But this is not dealing with property. It's not dealing with loans with regards to a mortgage. So put homes to one side, where most people will have to borrow over a longer period of time. Put that to one side and look at the rest of life and what this law has to teach us. Lenders would be restrained from giving loans that were larger than people could reasonably expect to repay within a period of 7 years. So this kindly law of God gives a restraint to

0: was repayable over a longer schedule than 7 years. And in most cases, of course, the loan would be scheduled for repayment considerably sooner. If you were in year 4 of the 7-year circle and you took a loan, it would have to be repaid. The schedule would be for 3 years. If you were year 5 in the cycle and you took a loan, you would need to be taking a loan that you could repay within 2 years. That's the discipline that clearly this law imposes in relation to borrowers. There is a restraint. There is a discipline here. This law is not saying, folks, hey, just borrow as much as you want and then, you know, every 7 years just write it off. That's not what it's saying. This is a law for the relief of the poor. For someone who might have taken out a loan that they could reasonably on a schedule expect to repay within the 7-year period, and then a father has died or some other calamity has come, and with the best will in the world, they have not been able to do this. The situation has totally changed. And God says, well, rather than them be caught in a trap that will grind on throughout their life, there is to be a year of release, and it is to be a blessing in the whole land. So here's the principle. God allows his people to borrow money. But he does not want his people living on credit. You have a schedule. You repay it within a limited period of time. And God says, here's a 7-year frame. That's a very good way for thinking about it. And so the principle, I think, here is very simple. You can borrow if you need to, but borrow as little as you can and repay as fast as you can. And don't borrow more than you can reasonably expect to repay in a short period of time. This is wisdom from God that comes from the Old Testament law that is transferable across cultures and across time. Plan to repay whatever you borrow. Don't borrow what you cannot repay. For the New Testament also says, let no debt remain outstanding. So these are wonderful, kind laws. They give restraint to lenders, and they give discipline to borrowers. Thirdly, and I'm just intrigued to think about this, especially in relation to our time and our culture today. Can you imagine the good that this would do in our court system? The canceling of all debts every 7 years? Luther describes this as a beautiful and fair law, and he says he longs that rulers of the world would imitate it. He says they would have fewer questions, by which he means cases, fewer cases and commotions, for people would know that suits, disputes, debts, dealings, agreements, judgments, seals, and letters would all be removed at one time, cancelled in the 7th year, and would not be postponed and continued forever into endless litigation. That's Luther's comment. Well, of course, the various statutes of limitation that we have in our legal system go back to these Old Testament laws, and thank God for it. But can you imagine, not simply the statutes of limitation that are on a kind of rolling cycle, but can you imagine the impact of everybody drawing a line at the same time? And all claims against you being cancelled and you at the same time cancelling all claims against everyone else. The kindly laws of the Old Testament. By the way, here's just a footnote that I think we can rightly take away from this teaching. For every grievance, there is a time to let go. For every grievance, there is a time to let go.
1: 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And Colin, who is this book for?
2: Well, it's really for every Christian who wants to make progress in

0: his or her battle against sin. And that's surely got to be everyone who knows and loves the Lord Jesus Christ. You know, I think one of the greatest struggles that we have is just discouragement. And the doctrine of union with Christ is the most encouraging truth that I know in all of the Bible. Faith unites us to the Lord Jesus Christ so that his presence is in us through the Holy Spirit. And when Christ is in us, there's something of the power and the peace and the joy of the Lord Jesus that's actually in us too. And when that's the case, it makes what would have been impossible for us on our own possible because his power and his presence is with us. So getting hold of what it means to actually have Christ in us and for us to be in him, that's union with Christ, is going to be the most encouraging thing for moving forward in the battle against stubborn sins that often defeat us.
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0: If someone doesn't believe that Jesus is who he said he is, the Son of God and the Messiah, is it possible that God is withholding from him the gift of faith? We'll investigate the answer today on Truth for Life Weekend as Alistair Begg unpacks the controversy surrounding the healed blind man in Chapter 9 of John's Gospel.
1: Leon Morris, whose commentary on John is arguing

Probably one of the finest, observes in the response of the man in verse 30 here, the man answered. He says, the man's chain of reasoning is pretty good for someone who'd been a beggar all his life, and presumably a stranger to academic and forensic argument. And it is quite remarkable, isn't it? This man has got some gristle to him, doesn't he? This man has got truth on his side. This man is not in any doubt at all as to what has taken place for him. And so look at how he answers in verse 30. I'll paraphrase it for him. What he says to them is, I find this truly remarkable. Your unbelief in face of the evidence is more of a miracle than my cure. And he jumps on the back of that, and he uses their same form of argumentation, pointing out, we know that God doesn't listen to sinners. Now, don't let that unsettle you if you are aware of the fact that you don't know God and you're aware of your sin. That's why it's very, very important always to understand the Bible in the context in which it is said. What is being said here is not that the thief on the cross didn't have a hope in the world of ever getting to heaven because he was a sinner hanging on a cross next to Jesus, and he asked him, Lord, will you remember me when you come into your kingdom? Did Jesus listen to the sinner? Of course he did. Did Jesus listen to Zacchaeus and his cries for change? Yes, he did. Did Jesus listen to the woman taken in adultery? Yes, he did. Well, what is being said here? What is being said here can be best understood, and I'll only give you one cross-reference. I could weigh you down with them, but I won't. It's Psalm 66 and verse 18. If I had cherished sin in my heart, the Lord would not have listened. The verse does not say, if I had sin in my heart, God wouldn't hear me. God wouldn't hear anybody then, would he? Because everyone has sin in their heart. So if sinlessness was the key to God listening, all of us would be up the creek. No, if I had cherished sin in my heart, if I was committed to my sin, then God wouldn't listen to me. He says, we know that's true. God does not listen to the impenitent. He hears the cries of the penitent, but he does not listen to those who are willful in their unbelief and in their sin. Secondly, he does listen to the godly man who does his will. He listens to those who do what God says, who are in a right relationship with him. It's a kind of Matthew 6:33 statement. Seek first the kingdom of God and his righteousness, doing of the right thing before God, and all these things will be added unto you. God does not listen to the cries of the impenitent, but he does listen to the cries of those who do his will. Thirdly, he says, no one has ever heard of opening the eyes of a man born blind. If this man were not from God, he couldn't do anything. Now, they knew that was the case because they, even in the miraculous events that we have in the Old Testament, even in the records of the things that Moses did in going before Pharaoh in Egypt and so on, there is no record of any man opening the eyes of a man born blind. And so, with a simple logic, and yet with a compelling logic, the man beats them at their own game, turns the tables on them, and says, you know, you're the ones who've been starting off with the premise, we know this, therefore that, we know this, therefore that. He says, let's do the same thing. We know that God does not listen to the cries of the impenitent. We know that God does listen to those who do his will. We know that there is no record of ever anybody having a man open a man's eyes. Therefore, he says, conclusion, deduction, if this man were not from God, he couldn't do anything. Now, let's pause there for just a moment because there's a lesson here for each of us in speaking to people concerning faith in Jesus Christ. We may think that the high point in John chapter 9 is arguably verse 25, where he says, I don't know about what you know, but I do know what I know, and that is, I know that I was once blind, but now I can see. Some of us, I think, have
a real tendency to retreat to that kind of thing. Well, you can't argue me out of my experience. I know my experience. I know what happened to me. That's what happened to me. Therefore, and our friends walk away from us and say, idiot. Because they would be able to say that they've had experiences of different things in different places and so on. Well, then what are we going to do at that point, you see? Well, this man is convinced of his testimony. But when push comes to shove and the challenge reaches for him, he is able to step up and say, well, let's just think about this for a moment. And why don't we think about this too? And have you considered that? And do you agree that this, this, and this leads to the deduction that? So his faith was resting in the experience of what Christ had done for him to this point, and he was absolutely without any doubt concerning it. But that wasn't the beginning and the end of his argument. Now, what we discover is that they feel the sting of this. The stinging impact of truth hits them. And in verse 34, they do the only thing they've got left to do, and that is they throw him out. But you will notice they don't throw him out until they have given their own answer to the question with which the chapter began. How did the chapter begin? Well, remember, with the disciples asking Jesus, who sinned, this man or his parents, that he was born blind? The Pharisees say, we know the answer to that question. The reason you were blind is because you were steeped in sin at birth. You are a miserable sinner. That's what you are. How dare you lecture us? Don't you realize that we've gone to school for this? Don't you understand that we have the legacy, the historical background of Judaism on our side, and you, some upstart beggar from the streets here, thinks to come in and confront us? You see how the challenge of truth gets under the skin of those who know they don't know the very truth they are encountering? We ought not to be surprised when our friends and neighbors want eventually to throw us out. Frankly, we ought to get thrown out a lot more than we do, many of us. And the reason we're not thrown out, the reason we're accepted, may be because we are more represented by the fear of the parents than we are represented in the faith of the man once blind. We're ready to fudge the questions. Well, I don't know about that. Oh, I'm not so sure about that. Well, maybe you could ask someone else about that. Come on, have the courage of your convictions. How dare you lecture us? You're gone. And they threw him out. Now, let's just pause for a moment and think about this man. When I got to this point in the story, I just sat for a fair while saying to myself, what an incredible few hours or couple of days, however long is recorded here, it was in the life of this man. This is not an invented story. This is an historical narrative. This is an encounter with Jesus. This is one of the signs that has been placed in the Gospels so that as a result of seeing the sign, men and women might believe that Jesus is the Christ, the Son of God, and then that by believing they might have life in his name. So this man stands as a sign to us of what it means to be spiritually blind and how we need Jesus to make us see in the same way that he needed Jesus to restore his physical sight. What did it mean for him? He must have awakened to a fairly normal day, I would imagine. A routine for him would either to be led or to go by his routine path to his place of begging. And there he would sit and make the usual sounds and listen for the passers-by in the hope that it would be a good day. Consider this man as he sits down, having made his way past flowers that he has never even seen, and yet aware of the fragrance that comes from those same flowers. Look at him as he sits there, having never seen the sun rise or set over the Sea of Galilee. Look at him as he is identified solely and specifically by his predicament. He is a blind man. He is a beggar. Was he aware, I asked myself, of his becoming the focus of the conversation, as in verse 2?
Because if

0: If you have friends who are blind, I'm not sure blind is even politically correct anymore, but believe me, there is no use of the verb with any pejorative aspect to it, so I have to stick with it because I don't know what the politically correct thing is. Sight impaired or something. Anyway, if you have friends who are blind, you know that their senses almost inevitably are heightened, their other senses. Their sense of a fragrance, their sense of sound, their sense of hearing, their sense of touch, their sense of taste. They are able to teach those of us who can see a ton of stuff that we don't see, even though we can see it. Therefore, it is not difficult for us to imagine that as the man sits there, his ears pick up stuff. Did he hear somebody say, "Who sinned? This man or his parents?" And did he say to himself, "I wonder if they're asking about me?" And then then he says, "Oh, they are asking about me. Who sinned, this man or his parents, that he was born blind? Oh, they are talking about me. I wonder who they're asking." And then they answer, "Neither this man sinned nor his parents." The blind man said, "Well, that's fantastic." But this happened so that the work of God might be displayed in his life. Can you imagine sitting there? Try and think yourself into it. You have been blind since your birth. You're sitting at the side of the road. It's a new routine day. You're a beggar. And suddenly you're the focal point of the conversation. And whoever it is that is answering says that this blindness that I know is there in order that the work of God might be displayed in his life. Can you imagine him saying, "I wonder what that means. I wonder what that is going to mean." And then he hears a spit. And then whoever this individual is says to him, "I'm going to put this mud on your eyes." Would you have said, "Okay, go ahead"? Unless you had heard the dialogue before. You see, the words of Christ give basis to the works of Christ. The work of Christ was an evidence of the word he had spoken. He had said, "This is in order that the work of God might be displayed in his life." Now this is the work of God. The man submits to this and does as he's told, and he comes back seeing. What an incredible story. And then to his parents, and then to the community, all the confusion. And then to the religious leaders, he's a walking miracle. He's a challenge to the religious formalism. And in the attempts of the Pharisees to intimidate him, despite what he knows to be true, he gives as good as he got. Because these individuals, these religious formalists, wouldn't believe their eyes. Don't tell me that you can't believe. Tell me that you won't believe. Tell me that you won't. Because there is enough evidence of the living God in creation and in your life and in your very sense of moral oughtness as to condemn you for your unbelief in God. There is not enough in nature to save you, but there is enough in nature to condemn you. Do not tell me you can't see. Tell me you won't see. That is what is pointed out here. That is what is made so graphically clear. And John, in a summary statement a couple of chapters later in John chapter 12, summarizes the response of these Jews. And he says in verse 37 of John 12, "Even after Jesus had done all these miraculous signs in their presence, they still would not believe in him." They still would not believe in him. It wasn't the absence of evidence. It wasn't the absence of good evidence. It wasn't the compelling nature of the truth that they confronted. They flat out refused to believe in him. And he's been thrown out. Now what? He must have said to himself. What do you do now? He knew what it was to operate as a blind man, but he had no track record as a seeing man. Oh, I pictured him in my mind's eye, walking away from this confrontation with the religious leaders. I saw him walk out into his community. He was in the crowd, but his whole existence had been defined by his blindness. You're walking down the street like a sheep without a shepherd, almost. Yeah, what he needed was a shepherd. Now look at verse 38, which is the end and at the same time the beginning. It was a long introduction, wasn't it? Jesus heard that they had thrown him out. And when he found him, see, Jesus is about to identify himself in the very next chapter. It's open on the page beside you as the good shepherd. What do shepherds do? They seek out sheep. Jesus is identified in Luke's Gospel, chapter 19, as the Son of Man who came seeking to save those that were lost. Unasked, the man had been healed. Unsought, the man had been found. And Jesus finds him in order that he might confront him with this most important question. And when he found him, he said, "Do you believe in the Son of Man?" Now, the question I want to leave in your mind, because this is the great question. Do you believe in the Son of Man? Son of Man is a self-designation for Messiah, for the Christ, for the Savior. Do you believe in Jesus? The nature of that belief, the significance of that belief, the sum and substance of that belief is far more than an intellectual awareness of the existence of a Jesus of Nazareth. It means the casting of myself upon. It means the relying of myself upon. It means entrusting all of my life and all of my eternity into the hands of Jesus of Nazareth, believing that he is the person that he claimed to be. Do you believe? I conclude with this. Yesterday, I managed to finish a book that has been part of my summer reading. Some of you have enjoyed down at the big screen place next to the Rock and Roll Hall of Fame that amazing film, Into Thin Air, which was directly tied to John Krakauer's book, Into Thin Air, and another book that he wrote called Into the Wild. And I've been reading now for a couple of weeks Under the Banner of Heaven, which is Krakauer's expose, as it turns out, of the radical fringes of fundamentalist Mormonism, and particularly the polygamist sects that spin around the circumference of things. But as he comes to the end of his book, after 334 pages, he has a little section called Author's Remarks. And he says the genesis for this book was a desire to grasp the nature of religious belief. He said, "I wanted to find out about religious belief." And since he was brought up in the West, and since he was brought up in the framework of Mormonism, he used Mormonism as the sort of template or the prism through which he considered religious belief. We might have wished that he had chosen Christianity or the New Testament, but anyway, that's what he did. And as he ends the book, he quotes someone who says that those who write about religion owe it to their readers to come clean about what their view of the world really is, to acknowledge where they stand in relationship to faith or in relationship to belief versus unbelief. And he said, "Well, I think that that's fair, that one, as an author, has to come clean about one's own theological framework." And then he said, "So here is mine. I don't know what God is or what God had in mind when the universe was set in motion. In fact, I don't know if God even exists. Although I confess that I sometimes find myself praying in times of great fear or despair or astonishment or at a display of unexpected beauty." And then he says, "Although I don't know these things, accepting the essential inscrutability of existence." It's a great phrase, isn't it? Accepting the essential inscrutability of existence. In other words, the mystery of life itself. Accepting the unanswered questions factor. Accepting the inscrutability of existence itself is surely preferable to its opposite. i.e. capitulating to the tyranny of intransigent unbelief. He says, I think I'm in a better position saying I don't know than if I'm in the position of saying I flat out don't believe and I don't want to know. He said, I think this is the better of the two positions. I think he's right, don't you? And then he closes. And if I remain in the dark about our purpose here and the meaning of eternity, I have nevertheless arrived at an understanding of a few more modest truths. Most of us fear death. Most of us yearn to comprehend how we got here and why. Which is to say, most of us ache to know the love of our Creator. And we will no doubt feel that ache, most of us, for as long as we happen to be alive. I tell you, if I had had if he had put his telephone number just right underneath that, I had called him yesterday afternoon, sitting on my back patio, and say, hey, John, I loved your book. You're breaking my heart with the end. You're killing me with your end. Have you ever considered this? Did you know that Jesus, John, can make blind men see? Do you know that? Do you, never mind the person next to you, do you believe in the Son of Man? You may. Even as you sit here, cry out to him, Lord Jesus Christ, I do believe. Help all of my unbelief.
1: 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So, do you believe in the Son of Man? 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
2: 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On today's edition of The Plum Line, I'm your host, Jay Rudolph, and I'm excited to have Dr. Jared Pinson back with me. Jared is Associate Professor of Economics with Cedarville University, one of the wonderful sponsors of The Plum Line in a number of markets around the country, and so thankful for the visits that we have had, Jared, as we've talked about a variety of different topics and discussions, and today, capitalism is on the docket. Welcome to the broadcast.
5: It's good to be here. Thanks for having me again.
2: After our last visit, I mentioned to you, I think, about wanting to do something on this economic philosophy, I guess, is the way I would describe it.

0: minutes. And so let's do that here and dive in and start off, you know, right off the bat with maybe just a little bit about, as an associate professor of economics, I imagine you teach your students a little bit about the variety of philosophies concerning, you know, economics that are out there, capitalism being one of those. And so maybe you can just give us a little bit of information, I guess, on economic philosophies and things like capitalism and the development of those, if you would.
1: Sure. Yeah, we talk about this a lot in upper division classes in particular, but the idea here is that you've got more market-oriented approaches and you've got more centralized approaches. And in the 20th century, you saw that most firmly with socialism or communism in the Eastern Bloc, and then, you know, capitalism in the Western Bloc, and then even fascism. And I don't mean Nazism there. I mean the actual economics behind what Italy and Japan and Germany were doing. So you had actually the 20th century, three very distinct views of how you should operate an economy. And really since the end of the Cold War, capitalism has won out. Now there's different sort of versions of it, but by and large, markets decide the allocation of goods and services. Property by and large is privately owned. And the price signal is what gives information to market participants. And that's what capitalism really is about.
0: All right. Versus the others where the government is the decider, determiner, right?
1: Yeah. Socialism in particular, you have a situation where the government is the one that owns what we would call the factors of production, the stuff that we use, land, labor, capital, to produce goods and services. They tend to not allow prices to exist the way that we think about it. Most people are generally familiar with concepts of supply and demand. And a price comes from that behavior. But in socialism, the government, by and large, sets prices, and those prices tend to be very arbitrary, particularly over time as situations within the economy change. So again, privatization in capitalism, collectivization in socialism, allowing prices to move in capitalism, sort of arbitrary government-controlled prices in socialism.
0: Yeah. If we go way back, do you feel like capitalism was kind of developed or, you know, conceived first, and then socialism was, you know, a response or reaction to it, or vice versa, or what's the history?
1: I think that's generally correct. I mean, capitalism really got its legs with the fall of feudalism. So we're probably talking about, at least the capitalism, the way we think about it, 17th century is when it really starts getting its legs. And then the Industrial Revolution allowed it to take off, which was, you know, much later. But with socialism, the way that we think about it really was from Marx, and there were some other thinkers there. And so now we're talking about, you know, mid-19th century. And part of that was in response to what some of these thinkers saw as the excesses of the Industrial Revolution. But the idea of collectivization has been around, you know, forever. As long as there have been people, people have wanted to try to live and work in groups in a very specific form.
0: Yeah. Well, let me go back even farther here, because our main focus, of course, is going to be on what the Word of God has to say and how it fits with or aligns with aspects of capitalism, or, you know, if it doesn't align in some areas, we'll talk about all of that. But one of the first things that I think of, and it's probably because I have been preaching through the book of Acts at one of the churches where I fill the pulpit. And so in Acts chapter 4, you've got these passages, and then they come up again in chapter 6, I believe, as well. Very similar passages that talk about this. Well, I'll just read a few of these verses at the end of Acts chapter 4. All the believers were one in heart and mind. No one claimed that any of their possessions was their own, but they shared everything they had. And it goes on to say there were no needy persons among them, for from time to time, those who owned land or houses sold them, brought money, the money from the sales, put it at the apostles' feet. It was distributed to anyone who had need. And so it'd probably be good if I gave a little bit more context to that, but essentially that this is the brand new, you know, church is just being established here. And some people describe it as, oh, they formed this nice little socialist commune. And, you know, one of my whole messages was about that fact that no, the apostles, you know, the start of the church was not a socialist commune. But maybe you can help us understand why here. I went through a number. I think I took all the points of socialism, or at least all of them that I could find, and, you know, went through one by one and explained how what we're reading here or seeing here is not, you know, the establishment of socialism.
1: Well, I mean, I think the big one is it's a voluntary movement, which is completely different than if you have socialism, which would necessitate a government that would force its will onto people.

0: who even wouldn't want to do that. So, you know, within the early church there, it wasn't a requirement for people to sort of live this way. And so there was that. Two is also within the early church there, it wasn't that people were giving up their property and then property itself was abolished. It was much more of a generous notion of we have more than we need. There are people who are in need. So out of Christian charity, we are giving to those. But socialism and capitalism is really more about the production of goods and services. So how do we actually produce? And you know, that's just not what those passages are about. It's really about we have produced, and now how do we share those with each other? So I do think a lot of people through history have looked at that and have taken the wrong message from what's going on there in Acts.
1: Yeah, I would concur. That's kind of why I went that direction when I, you know, was preaching about that, to correct some misunderstandings, misapplications of those verses and others in the Word of God as well. And honestly, what we read there in Acts 6 is more like capitalism when it's lived out in practicality, when it's borne out as it should be, because capitalism has a idea or component of it that would say that those who have, you know, fared very well within the capitalistic system ought to be generous and give to others, at least when you think about it from a, you know, capitalism from a Christian perspective, I guess. That's the ideal.
0: It is. And even beyond that, I think some people miss that within capitalism, you can be free to set some of your own restrictions. So if you're a Christian and you are establishing a business, I'm assuming here it's not a sinful business. You're doing something a good and valuable. If you want to pay your workers above the market wage, you're free to do that. And particularly that could be a way to witness to others of saying, hey, we want to put a environment around our workers or around our business that upholds certain Christian ideals. Or even just the idea of creating and serving others is a very biblical idea. Sometimes we break down, again, those passages in Acts, and we just think about giving away stuff, and that's what charity is. But throughout Scripture, we see the importance of work. We see the importance of community. And that takes place when people are producing goods and services. And so there's absolutely no reason why Christianity can't coincide with capitalism.
1: Yeah. And in the society, the agrarian society of the Old Testament in particular, we saw, I guess, too, this type of system where it was, you know, more based upon barter, I imagine, and things like that. But we had, you know, the same situation where people, you know, maybe they had goats and they would barter with their goat's milk for some eggs or whatever it may be. And so this type of system or society is not socialism. It is more of, you know, a capitalistic type system, even going way back to Old Testament times, right?
0: Yeah, and I think it's important, and this is something we teach at Cedarville, at least within the economics department, is that capitalism, socialism, neither one of them are necessarily biblical in themselves. The question that we really ask is, given sort of a biblical anthropology, who we are in God, how we have fallen, things like that, what system is best within those constraints? And when you think of the Old Testament, I won't even say wasn't necessarily barter. We can go back to when Abraham bought the burial plot for Sarah. He paid in shekels, silver shekels, which was the standard currency at the time. But it was, again, more of an idea. They're tied to the land. They're one people group because they have responsibility before God first and then to their neighbors, right? Love God, love your neighbors. When you were, you know, in excess or when you produced more and your neighbors couldn't, you were asked to share. Now, if your neighbors wouldn't, that's a very different situation. There's plenty of passages, very familiar one in the New Testament, right? If you don't work, you shouldn't eat. So it wasn't just, hey, you don't have to do anything. You had to be part of the productive process.
1: Exactly. Yeah, that's one verse that I knew would come up at some point here, and we'll probably talk about that more as we go along here. In the next segment, I think we'll dive into some of the things that the scriptures would say concerning capitalism. And so we'll look forward to that discussion. One thing I want to do here as we go to the break, though, is something that I typically do very early in the broadcast. And that is, you know, for anyone coming to hear our discussion about capitalism, well, they're not really going to grasp why we're, you know, concerned or talking about what the scriptures have to say about this. Maybe they just want to hear about, you know, what you have to share, Jared, on this philosophy of capitalism itself. But to understand the biblical perspective, you need to have the Holy Spirit who gives us the insights and illuminates the Word of God and gives us, you know, an understanding of what the Scriptures have to say about this or any other topic. That's what the Plumb Line's all about. What does the Bible say about this topic and this issue and things like that? And so that is the first step, is having the Holy Spirit, having a relationship with the one who created you so that you will have forgiveness of sins, what we need the most, and eternal life in heaven with your Creator. And so before we go to that break, Jared, can you tell the one who was just coming to hear what the economics professor had to say about this topic, why it's vitally more important that they have a relationship with their Creator?
0: It's important because it gives us what we need in life. We are empty without our relationship with God. We will pursue, as a Calvin would say, we would pursue idols that are away from God. And our heart is restless until we rest in Him. And even worse, we're lost with our sins and we're doomed to judgment without the saving blood and grace of Jesus Christ. So this relationship is the relationship that puts everything else in order.
1: Exactly. And what is required is very simple. The faith of a child will get you to heaven, basically, Jesus talked about. And so that faith entails, first off, an acknowledgement or recognition of your need, that you're a sinner. We're all sinners. We've all sinned and fall short of the glory of God, the scriptures teach us. And as a result, we all deserve punishment. We all deserve eternal separation in hell from our Creator. That's what we deserve. That's what our sins, the wages of sin is death. And yet, the gift of God, as the rest of that verse says, is eternal life through Christ Jesus our Lord. And so, a simple way to put it is, you need to repent and believe. Repent, meaning turn away from your sin, turn to God instead, and believe in the Lord Jesus Christ and the fact that He died on the cross. He was crucified in your place, took your sin upon Himself, and then He rose from the dead victorious over sin and over death. He grants forgiveness of sins and eternal life in heaven to all who would believe in Him. That means to not just believe that, you know, He existed or something like that, but believe that He is your Savior. He is alive. He is the one who created you and redeemed you at the cross, and put your faith, your trust in Him and in Him alone, and you will be saved. And so therein is the gospel message. I'm going to share my email address here and ask that you would reach out and connect with me, especially if this is a new message to you, or maybe you've heard it many times, but are just sensing the need to trust in Christ for the first time. I would love to connect with you. We can talk about this more. We'll get together and discuss this message we call the gospel. theplumblineradio@gmail.com. theplumblineradio@gmail.com. 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Love to have you touch base for any reason at all, and don't go anywhere. We'll be right back.
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1: 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Thanks for joining me for The Plumb Line. I'm your host, Jay Rudolph, and Dr. Jared Pinson, Associate Professor of Economics with Cedarville University, my guest. And by the way, you can go to cedarville.edu/plumbline. Put that /plumbline in so they know that you came to the site as a result of hearing this on The Plumb Line, cedarville.edu/plumbline, and you'll be able to find out more about the great Cedarville University and the seminary they have there as well. I had a recent discussion about that seminary with Dr. Trent Rogers, too, that you can hear on The Plumb Line. Well, as we come back, I've got a few minutes for this second segment, and so I want to start to think through what the Bible would say, and there's a lot, of course, but let's just pose it this way. We'll start with the really big, you know, umbrella question. If someone comes to you, and maybe you've had a student say this to you, you know, why would the view called capitalism, why would that, or maybe why might that align more with Scripture? In other words, I guess, why would that be the best economic philosophy according to what the Scriptures teach? Because in my view, I guess, and maybe I'm wrong, you can correct me if I'm wrong, but to me, it is the best economic philosophy according to the Scriptures. But tackle that.
0: Yeah, well, it's a good question. It is a question that I receive quite a bit. The short answer is capitalism or free markets, because I know some people don't like the term capitalism, but this concept is probably the best or most aligned to Scripture. Again, that's not the same as saying it is biblical, but most aligned to Scripture for two reasons. One, it allows us to use our God-given talents and abilities in the most fruitful ways. And then number two, it's a system that actually limits the damage that our sinful self can do as well, because it spreads or distributes power amongst many different sectors, whereas it would, you know, centralize with socialism. So those are the two sort of pillars that I think where capitalism aligns with biblical theology.
1: Thank you. Exactly. Well, and let's flesh those two out. I have a feeling we'll probably just get through that first one in some depth anyway, because I want to dive in a little bit deeply to these. And then the second part of that is exactly kind of what I was expecting you to bring up, and we'll spend probably a whole segment on that second part as well. So, but let's talk about this, that it allows us to use, I think the way you put it is something to the effect of it allows us to use those gifts that God has given to us for His glory in particular. And so just explain that a little bit more.
0: Yeah, so being made in the image of God is such a powerful concept within, you know, the Christian thought, that He makes each of us unique. So He gives each of us different talents, different abilities, even different consumption habits. Something as simple as one person might like tomatoes, one person doesn't like tomatoes, but maybe they want to produce something that maybe they like. It allows us to use all those unique gifts in a way that can serve God and in a way that can serve others, or really honor God and serve others. And the problem with socialism, just to give the other side of this, is that it takes so much planning. And so you are trying to force people into positions that they might not be able to use those talents. So you take someone and say, okay, we need X number of workers in this field. Well, in capitalism, that is not a decision that is made from the top down. That's a decision that people are voluntarily able to make, and wages help determine whether they go into that or not. With socialism, the government would force people into those types of decisions. Well, now they're not using their God-given talents in the way that they could have. So that's really kind of where we're getting at. And I can just think of all the different activities that people have done through time. And the best of it is when they are freely able to make those decisions.
1: Yeah, you're making me think of the scripture in Colossians 3, verses 23 and 24. Whatever you do, work heartily as for the Lord and not for men, knowing that from the Lord you will receive the inheritance as your reward. You are serving the Lord Christ. And so

0: of deodorant that people could buy. He said, there's just too many options. And I don't remember what his broad point was, but you know, it was a statement that stuck out to me because I was thinking, that's kind of an odd thing. I mean, I just go and buy deodorant, I go and buy toilet paper, whatever. I don't think much about it, but some people are very particular. Some people have very specific needs or very specific tastes. Capitalism allows someone to produce something that aligns with that. So if somebody wants, I don't know, a deodorant that smells like pears, and somebody wants to make it and it's profitable, you've just served your fellow person. And that's like the smallest thing one can think of. And then you could just expand that to all the other different choices that we're able to make, or just the way that we can work. And that type of freedom, again, is allowed under capitalism. Unfortunately, it gets distorted quite severely by sin. But right now, we're just talking about the allowance of our gifts that we're given.
1: Mm, yeah. Well, and, you know, again, when lived out rightly, and as you've said a couple times, yeah, we'll get into the wrong, you know, things that go wrong because of our sin and our sin nature. But when lived out rightly, kind of the starting point from what I'm getting here is that someone sees maybe a need or something that would benefit others, that others, you know, might be interested in having to improve their lives or whatever. And so they set out to, you know, there's a lot of people who are much more innovative, you know, and inventors and things than I am, but they set out to make that obviously for two goals. They have hopes certainly of making a profit. They'd like to, you know, make a profit and make a living at doing that. But also they're looking to bless others and provide, you know, and if they don't provide a product that others want or need, they're not going to make a profit, right?
0: Yeah. And I mean, God has made us incredibly creative. Now, maybe an individual doesn't think they're all that creative, but as a collective, the amount of creativity that God has given us is essentially infinite, right? We're made in His image. And so we have so many unique ways to be able to glorify God in what we do. And through what we do, we can, again, serve each other. And when I think of those two main commands in Scripture, right, to love the Lord your God with all your heart, all your soul, and all your mind, and all your strength, and to love your neighbor as yourself, sometimes we sort of shrink that and forget that that's what we do when we produce things, or that's what we can do. So no matter what your role is within the economy, if you're doing things unto the Lord, you're serving your fellow man. And you are, I always like to say, you're making scarcity less than it would have been. There's always scarcity, but you're making scarcity less when we're using our talents to our best abilities.
1: Yeah, exactly. Well, we're going to continue on this discussion. We'll talk about when sin gets injected in, because it's always injected in anytime man is involved. And so we'll get into that on the next segment forthcoming. 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

0: Well, hey there, Plumb Line listeners. My name is Gary Ingram, and I'm the founder of Love and Truth Network. I know what it's like to hide in deep shame and confusion. Raised in church, I lived a double life, battling unwanted same-sex attraction, porn, and sexual sin for many years, praying for change but finding no real help or solutions from leaders, and rejected by many within the church. Then, in my mid-30s, Jesus met me in a church community that loved me even as broken as I was, but they also called me into the man God created me to be. Healing wasn't instant, but it was real. For more than 12 years, Love and Truth Network has been equipping local churches across the country to do the same for others. 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
1: On today's edition of The Plumb Line, I'm your host, Jay Rudolph, and Dr. Jared Pinson, Associate Professor of Economics with Cedarville University, is my guest. We're continuing a discussion on capitalism from a biblical worldview on The Plumb Line. And as we come back for this segment, Jared, I want to start with having you remind the listeners of the answer to the big broad question that I gave and that you get probably maybe at the start of class from students, and that is, can you tell us a little bit about how or why capitalism aligns better with a biblical worldview or with the scriptures than other economic philosophies do?
2: Sure, absolutely. So capitalism better aligns with the Christian worldview, and again, I always caveat, doesn't mean it's quote biblical, but it's better aligns because it allows people to use the talents that God has given them, use the abilities, give the different preferences, and it helps constrain our sin nature in a better way than other alternatives do. So those are the two main pillars.
1: All right. Well, we talked about using our gifts for God's glory and how it, you know, can assist in better being able to do that. So now we'll spend some time in this segment on the second aspect of that, because as I said, and I think it was in the opening segment where I related the reality that all of us have sinned and fall short of the glory of God. We all have a sin nature. And so, and going back to Genesis chapter 3, if people want to, you know, don't believe me and want to read it for themselves, go to Genesis 3. You'll see the fall of man recorded there, the very first sin. And since that point, all of us are sinners. We all have this sin nature, and it infects everything, including philosophies even. So when we talk about the economic philosophy of capitalism, it is infected by sin just like everything else because people are involved.
2: Yeah, and I think the way to think about it is sin takes self-interest and makes it into selfishness. And self-interest, the Bible is perfectly fine with it. In fact, it takes it as given that we will look out for ourselves and that it's a good thing. You know, I'm hungry, I'm going to eat, I'm tired, I'm going to sleep. But then sin distorts that into selfishness, and selfishness is now, I'm going to take care of myself, but at the expense of others, and not worry that it's at the expense of others. And that's what sin does. And then the question now becomes, within the economic sphere, how do we best constrain the selfishness while allowing self-interest to still have a role?
1: Yeah. So really kind of what we're saying is that capitalism would be, as you said, it aligns best with the biblical worldview. It probably would align perfectly if people weren't involved, right?
2: if people weren't involved, if it was no sin whatsoever, I would still sit here and tell someone I think capitalism is better than socialism, just because it allows more freedom. But yeah, this idea that, you know, some people try to make this idea of, okay, we're going to compare the real world to sort of an idealized world. So we'll say, well, if this doesn't exist, then what? And I think that's a good intellectual exercise, but we can't strip away this concept of if there was no sin, or if people didn't act in a selfish way, then what would it look like? You know, I always say, I don't know what the Garden of Eden looked like. None of us know. We have 2.5 chapters of looking at it, and that's it. And the new heavens and the new earth, outside of a basic sketch, we don't know how those operate in any sort of deep way, but we know how the world operates since the fall. We can see it. We see all the negatives from it. And

0: We're trying to live the life that God has given us within a world that is fallen, completely fallen. So we have to figure that out.
1: Yeah, one of the most, well, probably the most exciting thing is that we will know. We don't know now, but yeah, we will experience that perfect creation, perfect recreated order. So, well, let's talk a little bit about the ways then that sin affects capitalism, because as I said, I think it also was very early in the broadcast that I brought up about, you know, my thought that, you know, or my question, I guess, to you, it was socialism developed as kind of a counter, you know, people saw problems within capitalism, and socialism was their way of, at least in their minds, of quote-unquote correcting some of those problems. And so there are problems, and they come about for the most part because of, you know, sin. So let's talk about how capitalism can be infected by sin.
0: Yeah, and I mean, some of the ways are things like fraud. I'm trying to get ahead. I'm trying to profit for myself or for my business or for my family or for my clan, right? Just whoever. And I'm going to take advantage of the other person. And so we don't have to give examples of fraud. Fraud is everywhere. But it doesn't even have to be as pervasive as that. It could be as simple as we're producing a product that could be better, but because maybe we're lazy, or maybe we just want to take a little bit more gain for ourselves, we don't make the product that we could have made. Or maybe we have deceptive advertising. So there's nothing necessarily wrong with the product. There's not fraud involved, but the advertising is telling a story that is not really what's happening. And Christians, to all of those, should react by looking at those as injustices. There are other forms. When you, as a worker, are you working? Are you really working unto the Lord? Are you working to the fullest ability that you can? Or are you saying to yourself, hey, it's 10 minutes to five, nobody's watching, I'm just going to stop working? And so we all have that sin nature. And I wish it wasn't there, but it is. And it hits all of us. And so it corrupts every margin within the economy, just like it corrupts every margin within the church, every margin within the family. We allow sin to run rampant. There are negative consequences that come from that.
1: Yeah, I couldn't get out of my mind as you were sharing there the number of scriptures. I knew there were a few at least that talk about false balances or weights and things like that. So I'll read a couple of those. Three of them in Proverbs alone. Proverbs 11:1, a false balance is an abomination to the Lord, but a just weight is his delight. In Proverbs 20, there are two times it says unequal weights and unequal measures are both alike an abomination to the Lord, and says also false scales are not good. And, well, let's see here. I see in Hosea as well, it's brought up this idea of a false balance, or, you know, making the scale, which is, you know, for example, just give a little picture here. You put some grain or something, some wheat maybe on one side, and then, you know, you're supposed to balance that out. And yet they had ways of, you know, making one, you know, heavier or whatever so that it was unequal, and so that they gain more for themselves, the merchants who were selling and things. And so that is a good example, you know, going again way back to kind of the beginning of the ideas or thoughts about capitalism and how sin infects it, and how, you know, there are always people who are going to try to take advantage of others for their own benefit, aren't there?
0: Yeah, and I would say, you know, we have to be careful. That's all of us. And I know none of us like to hear that. Oh, I'm not, you know, I don't want to take advantage of people, but we do. And hopefully with your walk through Christ, that's becoming less and less on a daily day. But even just in the small things, you could have put in a little bit more work. You didn't quite listen to what the boss was saying, and you did your own thing when you shouldn't have. All those small things, they add up to large problems. So all of us have that issue. And the problem becomes then, do we want those problems, or the sin, I should really call it, to be sort of decentralized so the effects aren't as large? Or do we want to make more centralized decisions? And then you run into the problem, of course, of the more centralized you make a system, the more responsibility there is for the leaders, the more knowledge that they need to make decisions just efficiently, but also in a just way. Well, what happens if centralization is occurring and those leaders are not, you know, bowing down to to Jesus. They're not listening to the scriptures, which is most likely what is going to occur. Now you can have much more damage than that. Versus if there's a business that is fraudulent, eventually they get found out. And eventually people don't buy from them. They get shut down for legal reasons, right? But what if that's all from the government? That's a lot harder to change. And that's the inherent problem with socialism when it comes to the sin nature, is sin is now, if I can say, centralized rather than dispersed.
1: Yeah. Thank you for sharing those points, because, yeah, that made me think of, you know, in our day and age, so much is about the reviews. I think of, you know, Trustpilot, mm-hmm. or there's a lot of other sites too, but that one just came to mind. But yeah, you can very easily go online and see public, you know, reviews from people who actually did business with a company or a business. And so that's why there's so much concern too by businesses about, you know, maintaining a good review and a good reputation, because they know that people can find that information very easily.
0: Right.
1: So yeah, that aspect of our society has been beneficial, certainly holding, and we could say holding sin in check in a way. So,
0: and even that though has we have now taken our own sin nature and made that worse than I think it was even 5-10 years ago. You know, with businesses are buying reviews. They're review bombing business owners. People are review bombing things that they don't like. You know, so we've taken a good system and we said, okay, how can we twist it to our own selfish ends? You know, it's amazing how we can create new ways to sin.
1: Yeah, I was not even aware of that going on.
0: Yeah.
1: So, wow, yeah. Well, we'll come back here from the break in just a moment. We'll talk a little bit more about this and some other things that we want to discuss concerning capitalism from a biblical worldview. Jared Pinson, Associate Professor of Economics with Cedarville University, is my guest. And I'm so thankful to you for tuning in. And I can assure you that the Christian-owned businesses and the ministries that you hear from during the breaks on the Plumb Line, you know, they're living within this capitalistic economy and they're doing it the right way here. They are honoring the Lord. They are men and women of integrity who are running those businesses that you're going to hear from during the breaks. You can trust with, you know, 100% assurance that you can connect with them. They'll take care of needs that you have. We've got Christian financial advisors, Christian-owned businesses and ministries, and places like Cedarville University that are sponsors of the Plumb Line. 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And so thank you so much for tuning in. We'll be back in just a moment. 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
1: 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This is The Plumb Line. I'm your host, Jay Rudolph. My guest, Dr. Jared Pinson, Associate Professor of Economics with Cedarville University. And I know I have learned a lot about economics. We've had a

0: variety of discussions on economic topics and some other things too, like sports betting. I remember it was a great visit that we had. So, and by the way, people can find those if you want to look up some of the other discussions I've had with Jared. When you go places that you go for podcasts, the Plumb Line should be available at almost every podcast site. And so just put in the Plumb Line with Jay Rudolph when you go there, and you should be able to look up those episodes. Well, we're talking this time about capitalism from a biblical worldview. And one thing I wanted to discuss is, you know, America was set up as a capitalistic economy, but increasingly, to me, we're leaning and moving more towards socialism in some ways, aren't we?
1: We're moving towards, I would phrase it as centralization, not quite socialism yet, though we have arrived now with Democratic Socialists of America, one of the smaller parties on the left that is gaining traction within the United States. But certainly centralization is much more in vogue than it was when the founders were here.
0: Okay, well, explain what we mean by that then, the centralization.
1: Well, so there's not much of a move, there's not a big movement, I should say, with some of the main tenets of socialism, which is, you know, the abolition of private property, for example, or the government dictating what goods and services are produced, you know, economy-wide. However, there is a move for the government to solve more and more problems that we see in society. In fact, I pulled up, and if you've read the Communist Manifesto, and if the audience hasn't, you should definitely read it, because some of the sections in it sound very familiar to today. So near the end of it, Marx lists what he calls 10 measures or 10 ideas. And some of them, I don't think most people would object to. And this is what he thinks of, like, what communism will get itself to. One of it, you know, the abolition of property. Again, we don't see that today, but we could. A heavy progressive income tax. Isn't there always a fight on the income tax? Abolishing the right of inheritance. I won't read the whole list. Free public education. Some of these things we look at today and say, yes, I don't think most people say we shouldn't have public education. But other areas, we're already seeing this today with the government stepping in and doing some of this. So we're certainly centralizing, or there's a tendency to do that.
0: One of those components to me that I don't know if you'd call it officially quote-unquote socialist, but the whole welfare system that has come about, and, you know, traces back quite a few years now. And the way I look at it, and I know we've talked about this a little bit before, is that as the church, which was, you know, one of the things the church was supposed to do, according to the scriptures, in my mind, is to care for the, you know, less fortunate, the needy. And we go back to those passages I shared in Acts chapter 4 and how there were no needy among them, it said, because people would do what they was necessary, what they needed to do to help out the needy. It seems like, you know, gradually over time, the church started to lose that part, you know, that portion of its mission. And the government, you know, all too readily stepped right into it. And now I feel like we've reached the point where, you know, we're not getting it back. The church is supposed to be doing this, but the government has got its hands on it and caring for the poor. And it seems to just be, okay, that's the way it's going to go from here on out.
1: Yeah, there's actually a great book by Marvin Olasky that came out in the early to mid-90s called Renewing American Compassion. He documents this particular trend of the church being, I'm using economic language, crowded out by the government stepping in. And this started in the United States in the progressive era, the late 1890s, the early 1900s, 19-teens, where there was a push for the government again to step in and to do poverty care and to provide hospitals. Whereas if you look around, a lot of hospitals, you know, historically, it would be, you know, this was a Catholic hospital, or this was, you know, this was a Methodist hospital or something like that. And churches don't even think about that anymore. You know, we have big, large mega churches in the United States, and I don't even think it's on any of their radar to say, hey, we could start a hospital. People did this in the 1800s, 1700s. Christians banded together. And I know it's a little more complicated today, but they were thinking of big questions of how can we serve people. And I don't think we do that at all as a church today.
0: Yeah, and I think probably most people, as I said, they realize, you know, the state of affairs now is the government has completely taken over most of these things. And so, yeah, you're exactly right. They don't really even give it any thought to, could the church take back what is supposed to be their responsibility, huh?
1: Yeah, and again, I know it's a little harder today because the government has so much control. And so if you're looking for funding for some of this, as soon as you accept government funds, there are strings attached. And so that keeps people, you know, like that does keep some churches away. But you don't have to take those government funds. You can think through something like a food pantry or a food kitchen, which a lot of churches have, but most of those are run through churches. But they're really a middleman between the government and what's happening with giving out food to the people. Whereas saying to the congregation, let's challenge ourselves, pick whatever it has to be, tutoring, ministry, poverty relief, whatever, in your local community, what can we do in our local community? And I think that's the other thing. In some ways, we think too large rather than looking around and saying, what can we do here locally? And can we bandy together with other churches? We're too siloed. Churches, instead of saying, hey, there are 10 of us in this area, what can we do, the 10 of us? Because we can do a lot more than one of us.
0: Yeah. Well, another thing, too, that we can do, since, you know, the government has taken over so much of this, is advocate for, lobby for, if you want to use that word, policies that are biblical in nature. And I just think of the scripture that came up very early in the broadcast where you talked about if a man shall not work, he shall not eat, basically. And that's kind of, we're seeing a little bit more of that with the welfare program, for example, where there are requirements that, you know, you have to at least be out and trying to get a job if you want to get help for food and things like that, right?
1: Yeah, I think Christians underestimate the influence that they can have and should have within the political system. There's nothing, we live in a representative government, so we should be speaking into that. And you're right, the welfare changes that happened with the One Big Beautiful Bill, the amazing thing is they're essentially the welfare changes that happened under President Clinton in the early to mid 1990s, the Clinton-Gingrich era then. And then that was slowly chipped away over the next 30 years. And then now it's come back to, no, hey, if you're an able-bodied adult that doesn't have children, we have a higher, or we are expecting a higher level of participation from you if you're going to get money from the state. And from a Christian view, that's absolutely what we should be looking at. And part of it is, again, from a Christian, we want you to use your gifts to your highest ability. And so if you are not working and you can be working, you're actually hurting yourself and you're hurting your neighbor by not using those abilities. So Christians should absolutely be involved politically, thinking of how can we take the biblical worldview and apply it into, I understand it's a secular government, but how can we apply it in a way that provides a little bit of salt, if we can use the biblical analogy, into the system there.
0: Yeah, it's a great application of that biblical analogy. Well, we've got only a couple minutes left. Time flies by so quickly here. And I have no doubt that I've probably overlooked something that is kind of major importance when we are thinking through from a biblical perspective, you know, concerning capitalism. And so I'm going to leave the last 2 minutes to you to sum up and bring up anything that you feel like maybe we haven't talked about at all here yet.
1: Sure. Well, I mean, real quick summary, in case people missed it earlier, capitalism is not biblical in the sense of this is what is prescribed, but we think it best aligns with biblical anthropology, made in the image of God, and then trying to constrain our sin nature. But one of the traps that we can fall in is that it becomes sort of our savior, or that it could be perfected. No matter what economic system we engage in, because we are sinful people, not only will it not be our savior, it will not work as we hope and intend. And so it's a constant renewal, and it's a battle every generation of trying to put forward those biblical principles into a society that is desperately lost. And so we need to be constantly engaged, constantly in prayer. We haven't talked about that part, but we're constantly in prayer of how can we use the abilities God has given us so that we can serve him and so we can serve man.
0: That's a wonderful summary. Great way to close this out. So thank you so much, Jared. It's been wonderful to visit with you again.
1: Thanks for having me.
0: Jared Pinson, again, he is Associate Professor of Economics with Cedarville University, cedarville.edu/plumbline, cedarville.edu/plumbline. Drop in at that site. And at the very least, just reach out and say, hey, thanks for being a sponsor of the Plumbline. But if you've got maybe kids or grandkids, might want to attend the university, or you yourself can do that. 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Thank you so much for tuning in. 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

0: If someone doesn't believe that Jesus is who he said he is, the Son of God and the Messiah, is it possible that God is withholding from him the gift of faith? We'll investigate the answer today on Truth for Life Weekend as Alistair Begg unpacks the controversy surrounding the healed blind man in Chapter 9 of John's Gospel.
1: Leon Morris, whose commentary on John is arguably one of the finest, observes in the response of the man in verse 30 here, the man answered. He says, the man's chain of reasoning is pretty good for someone who'd been a beggar all his life, and presumably a stranger to academic and forensic argument. And it is quite remarkable, isn't it? This man has got some gristle to him, doesn't he? This man has got truth on his side. This man is not in any doubt at all as to what has taken place for him. And so look at how he answers in verse 30. I'll paraphrase it for him. What he says to them is, I find this truly remarkable. Your unbelief in face of the evidence is more of a miracle than my cure. And he jumps on the back of that, and he uses their same form of argumentation, pointing out, we know that God doesn't listen to sinners. Now, don't let that unsettle you if you are aware of the fact that you don't know God and you're aware of your sin. That's why it's very, very important always to understand the Bible in the context in which it is said. What is being said here is not that the thief on the cross didn't have a hope in the world of ever getting to heaven because he was a sinner hanging on a cross next to Jesus, and he asked him, Lord, will you remember me when you come into your kingdom? Did Jesus listen to the sinner? Of course he did. Did Jesus listen to Zacchaeus and his cries for change? Yes, he did. Did Jesus listen to the woman taken in adultery? Yes, he did. Well, what is being said here? What is being said here can be best understood, and I'll only give you one cross-reference. I could weigh you down with them, but I won't. It's Psalm 66 and verse 18. If I had cherished sin in my

heart, the Lord would not have listened. The verse does not say, if I had sin in my heart, God wouldn't hear me. God wouldn't hear anybody then, would he? Because everyone has sin in their heart. So if sinlessness was the key to God listening, all of us would be up the creek. No, if I had cherished sin in my heart, if I was committed to my sin, then God wouldn't listen to me. He says, we know that's true. God does not listen to the impenitent. He hears the cries of the penitent, but he does not listen to those who are willful in their unbelief and in their sin. Secondly, he does listen to the godly man who does his will. He listens to those who do what God says, who are in a right relationship with him. It's a kind of Matthew 6:33 statement. Seek first the kingdom of God and his righteousness, doing of the right thing before God, and all these things will be added unto you. God does not listen to the cries of the impenitent, but he does listen to the cries of those who do his will. Thirdly, he says, no one has ever heard of opening the eyes of a man born blind. If this man were not from God, he couldn't do anything. Now, they knew that was the case because they, even in the miraculous events that we have in the Old Testament, even in the records of the things that Moses did in going before Pharaoh in Egypt and so on, there is no record of any man opening the eyes of a man born blind. And so, with a simple logic, and yet with a compelling logic, the man beats them at their own game, turns the tables on them, and says, you know, you're the ones who've been starting off with the premise, we know this, therefore that, we know this, therefore that. He says, let's do the same thing. We know that God does not listen to the cries of the impenitent. We know that God does listen to those who do his will. We know that there is no record of ever anybody having a man open a man's eyes. Therefore, he says, conclusion, deduction, if this man were not from God, he couldn't do anything. Now, let's pause there for just a moment because there's a lesson here for each of us in speaking to people concerning faith in Jesus Christ. We may think that the high point in John chapter 9 is arguably verse 25, where he says, I don't know about what you know, but I do know what I know, and that is, I know that I was once blind, but now I can see. Some of us, I think, have a real tendency to retreat to that kind of thing. Well, you can't argue me out of my experience. I know my experience, I know what happened to me, that's what happened to me, therefore. And our friends walk away from us and say, idiot. Because they would be able to say that they've had experiences of different things in different places and so on. Well, then what are we going to do at that point, you see? Well, this man is convinced of his testimony. But when push comes to shove and the challenge reaches for him, he is able to step up and say, well, let's just think about this for a moment. And why don't we think about this too? And have you considered that? And do you agree that this, this, and this leads to the deduction that? So his faith was resting in the experience of what Christ had done for him to this point. And he was absolutely without any doubt concerning it. But that wasn't the beginning and the end of his argument. Now, what we discover is that they feel the sting of this. The stinging impact of truth hits them. And in verse 34, they do the only thing they've got left to do, and that is they throw him out. But you will notice they don't throw him out until they have given their own answer to the question with which the chapter began. How did the chapter begin? Well, remember, with the disciples asking Jesus, who sinned, this man or his parents, that he was born blind? The Pharisees say, we know the answer to that question. The reason you were blind is because you were steeped in sin at birth. You are a miserable sinner. That's what you are. How dare you lecture us? Don't you realize that we've gone to school for this? Don't you understand that we have the legacy, the historical background of

0: of Judaism on our side, and you, some upstart beggar from the streets here, thinks to come in and confront us. You see how the challenge of truth gets under the skin of those who know they don't know the very truth they are encountering? We ought not to be surprised when our friends and neighbors want eventually to throw us out. Frankly, we ought to get thrown out a lot more than we do, many of us. And the reason we're not thrown out, the reason we're accepted, may be because we are more represented by the fear of the parents than we are represented in the faith of the man once blind. We're ready to fudge the questions. Well, I don't know about that. Oh, I'm not so sure about that. Well, maybe you could ask someone else about that. Come on, have the courage of your convictions. How dare you lecture us? You're gone. And they threw him out. Now, let's just pause for a moment and think about this man. When I got to this point in the story, I just sat for a fair while saying to myself, what an incredible few hours or couple of days, however long is recorded here, it was in the life of this man. This is not an invented story. This is an historical narrative. This is an encounter with Jesus. This is one of the signs that has been placed in the Gospels so that as a result of seeing the sign, men and women might believe that Jesus is the Christ, the Son of God, and then that by believing they might have life in his name. So this man stands as a sign to us of what it means to be spiritually blind and how we need Jesus to make us see in the same way that he needed Jesus to restore his physical sight. What did it mean for him? He must have awakened to a fairly normal day, I would imagine. A routine for him would either to be led or to go by his routine path to his place of begging. And there he would sit and make the usual sounds and listen for the passers-by in the hope that it would be a good day. Consider this man as he sits down, having made his way past flowers that he has never even seen, and yet aware of the fragrance that comes from those same flowers. Look at him as he sits there, having never seen the sun rise or set over the Sea of Galilee. Look at him as he is identified solely and specifically by his predicament. He is a blind man. He is a beggar. Was he aware, I asked myself, of his becoming the focus of the conversation, as in verse 2? Because if you have friends who are blind, I'm not sure blind is even politically correct anymore, but believe me, there is no use of the verb with any pejorative aspect to it, so I have to stick with it because I don't know what the politically correct thing is. Sight impaired or something. Anyway, if you have friends who are blind, you know that their senses almost inevitably are heightened, their other senses, their sense of a fragrance, their sense of sound, their sense of hearing, their sense of touch, their sense of taste. They are able to teach those of us who can see a ton of stuff that we don't see, even though we can see it. Therefore, it is not difficult for us to imagine that as the man sits there, his ears pick up stuff. Did he hear somebody say, who sinned, this man or his parents? And did he say to himself, I wonder if they're asking about me? And then then he says, oh, they are asking about me. Who sinned, this man or his parents, that he was born blind? Oh, they are talking about me. I wonder who they're asking. And then they answer, neither this man sinned nor his parents. The blind man said, well, that's fantastic. But this happened so that the work of God might be displayed in his life. Can you imagine sitting there? Try and think yourself into it. You have been blind since your birth. You're sitting at the side of the road. It's a new routine day. You're a beggar. And suddenly you're the focal point of the conversation. And whoever it is that is answering says that this blindness that I know, is there in order that the work of God might be displayed in his life. Can you imagine him saying, I wonder what that means? I wonder what that is going to mean. And then he hears a spit. And then whoever this individual is says to him, I'm going to put this mud on your eyes. Would you have said, okay, go ahead? Unless you had heard the dialogue before. You see, the words of Christ give basis to the works of Christ. The work of Christ was an evidence of the word he had spoken. He had said, this is in order that the work of God might be displayed in his life. Now this is the work of God. The man submits to this and does as he's told, and he comes back seeing. What an incredible story. And then to his parents, and then to the community, all the confusion. And then to the religious leaders, he's a walking miracle. He's a challenge to the religious formalism. And in the attempts of the Pharisees to intimidate him, despite what he knows to be true, he gives as good as he got. Because these individuals, these religious formalists, couldn't, wouldn't believe their eyes. Don't tell me that you can't believe. Tell me that you won't believe. Tell me that you won't. Because there is enough evidence of the living God in creation and in your life and in your very sense of moral oughtness as to condemn you for your unbelief in God. There is not enough in nature to save you, but there is enough in nature to condemn you. Do not tell me you can't see. Tell me you won't see. That is what is pointed out here. That is what is made so graphically clear. And John, in a summary statement a couple of chapters later in John chapter 12, summarizes the response of these Jews. And he says in verse 37 of John 12, even after Jesus had done all these miraculous signs in their presence, they still would not believe in him. They still would not believe in him. It wasn't the absence of evidence. It wasn't the absence of good evidence. It wasn't the compelling nature of the truth that they confronted. They flat out refused to believe in him. And he's been thrown out. Now what? He must have said to himself. What do you do now? He knew what it was to operate as a blind man, but he had no track record as a seeing man. Oh, I pictured him in my mind's eye, walking away from this confrontation with the religious leaders. I saw him walk out into his community. He was in the crowd, but his whole existence had been defined by his blindness. You're walking down the street like a sheep without a shepherd, almost. Yeah, what he needed was a shepherd. Now look at verse 38, which is the end and at the same time the beginning. It was a long introduction, wasn't it? Jesus heard that they had thrown him out. And when he found him. See, Jesus is about to identify himself in the very next chapter. It's open on the page beside you as the good shepherd. What do shepherds do? They seek out sheep. Jesus is identified in Luke's gospel, chapter 19, as the Son of Man who came seeking to save those that were lost. Unasked, the man had been healed. Unsought, the man had been found. And Jesus finds him in order that he might confront him with this most important question. And when he found him, he said, do you believe in the Son of Man? Now, the question I want to leave in your mind, because this is the great question. Do you believe in the Son of Man? Son of Man is a self-designation for Messiah, for the Christ, for the Savior. Do you believe in Jesus? The nature of that belief, the significance of that belief, the sum and substance of that belief is far more than an intellectual awareness of the existence of a Jesus of Nazareth. It means the casting of myself upon. It means the relying of myself upon. It means entrusting all of my life and all of my eternity into the hands of Jesus of Nazareth, believing that he is the person that he claimed to be. Do you believe? I conclude with this. Yesterday I managed to finish a book that has been part of my summer reading. Some of you have enjoyed down at the big screen place next to the Rock and Roll Hall of Fame, that amazing film, Into Thin Air, which was directly tied to John Krakauer's book, Into Thin Air, and another book that he wrote called Into the Wild. And I've been reading now for a couple of weeks Under the Banner of Heaven, which is Krakauer's expose, as it turns out, of the radical fringes of fundamentalist Mormonism, and particularly the polygamist sects that spin around the circumference of things. But as he comes to the end of his book, after 334 pages, he has a little section called Author's Remarks. And he says the genesis for this book was a desire to grasp the nature of religious belief. He said, I wanted to find out about religious belief. And since he was brought up in the West, and since he was brought up in the framework of Mormonism, he used Mormonism as the sort of template or the prism through which he considered religious belief. We might have wished that he had chosen Christianity or the New Testament, but anyway, that's what he did. And as he ends the book, he quotes someone who says that those who write about religion owe it to their readers to come clean about what their view of the world really is, to acknowledge where they stand in relationship to faith or in relationship to belief versus unbelief. And he said, well, I think that that's fair, that one, as an author, has to come clean about one's own theological framework. And then he said, so here is mine. I don't know what God is or what God had in mind when the universe was set in motion. In fact, I don't know if God even exists. Although I confess that I sometimes find myself praying in times of great fear or despair or astonishment or at a display of unexpected beauty. And then he says, although I don't know these things, accepting the essential inscrutability of existence. It's a great phrase, isn't it? Accepting the essential inscrutability of existence. In other words, the mystery of life itself. Accepting the unanswered questions factor. Accepting the inscrutability of existence itself is surely preferable to its opposite, i.e., capitulating to the tyranny of intransigent unbelief. He says, I think I'm in a better position saying I don't know than if I'm in the position of saying I flat out don't believe and I don't want to know. He said, I think this is the better of the two positions. I think he's right, don't you? And then he closes. And if I remain in the dark about our purpose here and the meaning of eternity, I have nevertheless arrived at an understanding of a few more modest truths. Most of us fear death. Most of us yearn to comprehend how we got here and why. Which is to say, most of us ache to know the love of our Creator. And we will no doubt feel that ache, most of us, for as long as we happen to be alive. I tell you, if he had put his telephone number just right underneath that, I had a call them yesterday afternoon, sitting on my back patio, say, hey, John, I loved your book. You're breaking my heart with the end. You're killing me with your end. Have you ever considered this? Did you know that Jesus, John, can make blind men see? Do you know that? Do you? Never mind the person next to you. Do you believe in the Son of Man? You may. Even as you sit here, cry out to him, Lord Jesus Christ, I do believe. help all of my unbelief.
1: 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So, do you believe in the Son of Man? 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

If someone doesn't believe that Jesus is who he said he is, the Son of God and the Messiah, is it possible that God is withholding from him the gift of faith? We'll investigate the answer today on Truth for Life Weekend as Alistair Begg unpacks the controversy surrounding the healed blind man in chapter 9 of John's Gospel.

forensic argument. And it is quite remarkable, isn't it? This man has got some gristle to him, doesn't he? This man has got truth on his side. This man is not in any doubt at all as to what has taken place for him. And so look at how he answers in verse 30. I'll paraphrase it for him. What he says to them is, I find this truly remarkable. Your unbelief in face of the evidence is more of a miracle than my cure. And he jumps on the back of that, and he uses their same form of argumentation, pointing out, we know that God doesn't listen to sinners. Now, don't let that unsettle you if you are aware of the fact that you don't know God and you're aware of your sin. That's why it's very, very important always to understand the Bible in the context in which it is said. What is being said here is not that the thief on the cross didn't have a hope in the world of ever getting to heaven because he was a sinner hanging on a cross next to Jesus, and he asked him, Lord, will you remember me when you come into your kingdom? Did Jesus listen to the sinner? Of course he did. Did Jesus listen to Zacchaeus and his cries for change? Yes, he did. Did Jesus listen to the woman taken in adultery? Yes, he did. Well, what is being said here? What is being said here can be best understood, and I'll only give you one cross-reference. I could weigh you down with them, but I won't. It's Psalm 66 and verse 18. If I had cherished sin in my heart, the Lord would not have listened. The verse does not say, if I had sin in my heart, God wouldn't hear me. God wouldn't hear anybody then, would he? Because everyone has sin in their heart. So if sinlessness was the key to God listening, all of us would be up the creek. No, if I had cherished sin in my heart, if I was committed to my sin, then God wouldn't listen to me. He says, we know that's true. God does not listen to the impenitent. He hears the cries of the penitent, but he does not listen to those who are willful in their unbelief and in their sin. Secondly, he does listen to the godly man who does his will. He listens to those who do what God says, who are in a right relationship with him. It's a kind of Matthew 6:33 statement. Seek first the kingdom of God and his righteousness, doing of the right thing before God, and all these things will be added unto you. God does not listen to the cries of the impenitent, but he does listen to the cries of those who do his will. Thirdly, he says, no one has ever heard of opening the eyes of a man born blind. If this man were not from God, he couldn't do anything. Now, they knew that was the case because they, even in the miraculous events that we have in the Old Testament, even in the records of the things that Moses did in going before Pharaoh in Egypt and so on, there is no record of any man opening the eyes of a man born blind. And so, with a simple logic, and yet with a compelling logic, the man beats them at their own game, turns the tables on them, and says, you know, you're the ones who've been starting off with the premise, we know this, therefore that, we know this, therefore that. He says, let's do the same thing. We know that God does not listen to the cries of the impenitent. We know that God does listen to those who do his will. We know that there is no record of ever anybody having a man open a man's eyes. Therefore, he says, conclusion, deduction, if this man were not from God, he couldn't do anything. Now, let's pause there for just a moment because there's a lesson here for each of us in speaking to people concerning faith in Jesus Christ. We may think that the high point in John chapter 9 is arguably verse 25, where he says, I don't know about what you know, but I do know what I know, and that is, I know that I was once blind, but now I can see. Some of us, I think, have a real tendency to retreat to that kind of thing. Well, you can't argue me out of my experience. I know my experience. I know what happened to me. That's what happened to me. Therefore, and our friends walk away from us and say, idiot. Because they would be able to say that they've had experiences of different things in different places and so on.

Well, then what are we going to do at that point, you see? Well, this man is convinced of his testimony. But when push comes to shove and the challenge reaches for him, he is able to step up and say, well, let's just think about this for a moment. And why don't we think about this too? And have you considered that? And do you agree that this, this, and this leads to the deduction that? So his faith was resting in the experience of what Christ had done for him to this point. And he was absolutely without any doubt concerning it. But that wasn't the beginning and the end of his argument. Now, what we discover is that they feel the sting of this. The stinging impact of truth hits them. And in verse 34, they do the only thing they've got left to do, and that is they throw him out. But you will notice they don't throw him out until they have given their own answer to the question with which the chapter began. How did the chapter begin? Well, remember, with the disciples asking Jesus, who sinned, this man or his parents, that he was born blind? The Pharisees say, we know the answer to that question. The reason you were blind is because you were steeped in sin at birth. You are a miserable sinner. That's what you are. How dare you lecture us? Don't you realize that we've gone to school for this? Don't you understand that we have the legacy, the historical background of Judaism on our side, and you, some upstart beggar from the streets here, thinks to come in and confront us? You see how the challenge of truth gets under the skin of those who know they don't know the very truth they are encountering? We are not to be surprised when our friends and neighbors want eventually to throw us out. Frankly, we ought to get thrown out a lot more than we do, many of us. And the reason we're not thrown out, the reason we're accepted, may be because we are more represented by the fear of the parents than we are represented in the faith of the man once blind. We're ready to fudge the questions. Well, I don't know about that. Oh, I'm not so sure about that. Well, maybe you could ask someone else about that. Come on, have the courage of your convictions. How dare you lecture us? You're gone. And they threw him out. Now, let's just pause for a moment and think about this man. When I got to this point in the story, I just sat for a fair while saying to myself, what an incredible few hours or couple of days, however long is recorded here, it was in the life of this man. This is not an invented story. This is an historical narrative. This is an encounter with Jesus. This is one of the signs that has been placed in the Gospels so that as a result of seeing the sign, men and women might believe that Jesus is the Christ, the Son of God, and then that by believing they might have life in his name. So this man stands as a sign to us of what it means to be spiritually blind and how we need Jesus to make us see in the same way that he needed Jesus to restore his physical sight. What did it mean for him? He must have awakened to a fairly normal day, I would imagine. A routine for him would either to be led or to go by his routine path to his place of begging. And there he would sit and make the usual sounds and listen for the passers-by in the hope that it would be a good day. Consider this man as he sits down, having made his way past flowers that he has never even seen, and yet aware of the fragrance that comes from those same flowers. Look at him as he sits there, having never seen the sun rise or set over the Sea of Galilee. Look at him as he is identified solely and specifically by his predicament. He is a blind man. He is a beggar. Was he aware, I asked myself, of his becoming the focus of the conversation, as in verse 2? Because if you have friends who are blind, I'm not sure blind is even politically correct anymore, but believe me, there is no use of the verb with any pejorative aspect to it, so I have to stick with it because I don't know what the politically correct thing is. Sight impaired or something.
Anyway, if you have friends who are blind, you know that their senses almost inevitably are heightened, their other senses, their sense of a fragrance, their sense of sound, their sense of hearing, their sense of touch, their sense of taste. They are able to teach those of us who can see a ton of stuff that we don't see, even though we can see it. Therefore, it is not difficult for us to imagine that as the man sits there, his ears pick up stuff. Did he hear somebody say, "Who sinned? This man or his parents?" And did he say to himself, I wonder if they're asking about me. And then then he says, "Oh, they are asking about me. Who sinned, this man or his parents, that he was born blind? Oh, they are talking about me. I wonder who they're asking." And then they answer, "Neither this man sinned nor his parents." The blind man said, "Well, that's fantastic." But this happened so that the work of God might be displayed in his life. Can you imagine sitting there? Try and think yourself into it. You have been blind since your birth. You're sitting at the side of the road. It's a new routine day. You're a beggar. And suddenly you're the focal point of the conversation. And whoever it is that is answering says that this blindness that I know is there in order that the work of God might be displayed in his life. Can you imagine him saying, "I wonder what that means? I wonder what that is going to mean." And then he hears a spit. And then whoever this individual is says to him, "I'm going to put this mud on your eyes." Would you have said, "Okay, go ahead"? Unless you had heard the dialogue before. You see, the words of Christ give basis to the works of Christ. The work of Christ was an evidence of the word he had spoken. He had said, "This is in order that the work of God might be displayed in his life." Now this is the work of God. The man submits to this and does as he's told, and he comes back seeing. What an incredible story. And then to his parents, and then to the community, all the confusion, and then to the religious leaders. He's a walking miracle. He's a challenge to the religious formalism. And in the attempts of the Pharisees to intimidate him, despite what he knows to be true, he gives as good as he got. Because these individuals, these religious formalists, wouldn't believe their eyes. Don't tell me that you can't believe. Tell me that you won't believe. Tell me that you won't. Because there is enough evidence of the living God in creation and in your life and in your very sense of moral oughtness as to condemn you for your unbelief in God. There is not enough in nature to save you, but there is enough in nature to condemn you. Do not tell me you can't see. Tell me you won't see. That is what is pointed out here. That is what is made so graphically clear. And John, in a summary statement a couple of chapters later in John chapter 12, summarizes the response of these Jews. And he says in verse 37 of John 12, "Even after Jesus had done all these miraculous signs in their presence, they still would not believe in him." They still would not believe in him. It wasn't the absence of evidence. It wasn't the absence of good evidence. It wasn't the compelling nature of the truth that they confronted. They flat out refused to believe in him. And he's been thrown out. Now what? He must have said to himself. What do you do now? He knew what it was to operate as a blind man, but he had no track record as a seeing man. Oh, I pictured him in my mind's eye, walking away from this confrontation with the religious leaders. I saw him walk out into his community. He was in the crowd, but his whole existence had been defined by his blindness. You're walking down the street like a
like a sheep without a shepherd almost. Yeah, what he needed was a shepherd. Now look at verse 38, which is the end and at the same time the beginning. It was a long introduction, wasn't it? Jesus heard that they had thrown him out. And when he found him, See, Jesus is about to identify himself in the very next chapter. It's open on the page beside you as the good shepherd. What do shepherds do? They seek out sheep. Jesus is identified in Luke's Gospel, chapter 19, as the Son of Man who came seeking to save those that were lost. Unasked, the man had been healed. Unsought, the man had been found. And Jesus finds him in order that he might confront him with this most important question. And when he found him, he said, "Do you believe in the Son of Man?" Now, the question I want to leave in your mind, because this is the great question. Do you believe in the Son of Man? Son of Man is a self-designation for Messiah, for the Christ, for the Savior. Do you believe in Jesus? The nature of that belief, the significance of that belief, the sum and substance of that belief is far more than an intellectual awareness of the existence of a Jesus of Nazareth. It means the casting of myself upon. It means the relying of myself upon. It means entrusting all of my life and all of my eternity into the hands of Jesus of Nazareth, believing that he is the person that he claimed to be. Do you believe? I conclude with this. Yesterday, I managed to finish a book that has been part of my summer reading. Some of you have enjoyed down at the big screen place next to the Rock and Roll Hall of Fame, that amazing film, Into Thin Air, which was directly tied to John Krakauer's book, Into Thin Air, and another book that he wrote called Into the Wild. And I've been reading now for a couple of weeks Under the Banner of Heaven, which is Krakauer's expose, as it turns out, of the radical fringes of fundamentalist Mormonism, and particularly the polygamist sects that spin around the circumference of things. But as he comes to the end of his book, after 334 pages, he has a little section called Author's Remarks. And he says the genesis for this book was a desire to grasp the nature of religious belief. He said, "I wanted to find out about religious belief." And since he was brought up in the West, and since he was brought up in the framework of Mormonism, he used Mormonism as the sort of template or the prism through which he considered religious belief. We might have wished that he had chosen Christianity or the New Testament, but anyway, that's what he did. And as he ends the book, he quotes someone who says that those who write about religion owe it to their readers to come clean about what their view of the world really is, to acknowledge where they stand in relationship to faith or in relationship to belief versus unbelief. And he said, "Well, I think that that's fair, that one, as an author, has to come clean about one's own theological framework." And then he said, "So here is mine. I don't know what God is or what God had in mind when the universe was set in motion. In fact, I don't know if God even exists. Although I confess that I sometimes find myself praying in times of great fear or despair or astonishment or at a display of unexpected beauty." And then he says, "Although I don't know these things, accepting the essential inscrutability of existence." It's a great phrase, isn't it? Accepting the essential inscrutability of existence. In other words, the mystery of life itself. Accepting the unanswered questions factor. Accepting the inscrutability of existence itself is surely preferable to its opposite, i.e., capitulating to the tyranny of intransigent unbelief. He says, "I think I'm in a better position saying I don't know than if I'm in the position of saying I flat out don't believe and I don't want to know." He said, "I think this is the better of the two."

0: two positions. I think he's right, don't you? And then he closes. And if I remain in the dark about our purpose here and the meaning of eternity, I have nevertheless arrived at an understanding of a few more modest truths. Most of us fear death. Most of us yearn to comprehend how we got here and why. Which is to say, most of us ache to know the love of our Creator. And we will no doubt feel that ache, most of us, for as long as we happen to be alive. I tell you, if I had had if he had put his telephone number just right underneath that, I had called him yesterday afternoon, sitting on my back patio, say, "Hey, John, I loved your book. You're breaking my heart with the end. You're killing me with your end. Have you ever considered this? Did you know that Jesus, John, can make blind men see? Do you know that? Do you, never mind the person next to you, do you believe in the Son of Man? You may. Even as you sit here, cry out to him, Lord Jesus Christ, I do believe. Help all of my unbelief."
1: 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So, do you believe in the Son of Man? 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
0: On today's edition of The Plumb Line, I'm thankful to be joined by Michelle Leslie. She is a women's discipleship author, podcaster, and conference speaker. And we started off discussing prayer in general from a biblical worldview. And now in this edition, we're going to tackle specifically some of the unbiblical prayer practices that are brought up in an article that you can find at michelleleslie.com. And I was doing some searching for who could address some of these unbiblical practices. Michelle did a great job here in this article, which is entitled Basic Training, 8 Things You Need to Know About Prayer at michelleleslie.com. So as we started off in the first part, we were talking about what prayer is. And one of the things you pointed out is that it's not a two-way conversation. You know, we communicate with God through prayer, but he talks to us through what you refer to as his all-sufficient word. I like that phrase, his all-sufficient word. You bring this up too. The Holy Spirit can be, you know, in a sense, speaking to your spirit, not an audible voice that you're hearing, but guiding you to maybe some relevant scriptures and things like that. But it's not a conversation where we're audibly hearing from God, is it?
2: No, that's correct. Yes, the Lord certainly can bring things to mind as you're praying. The Holy Spirit can do that, can bring scripture to mind that applies to what you're praying about, absolutely. But the Lord is not going to speak to you in an audible voice and say, Michelle, I want you to go do thus and so in the next 5 minutes or whatever. That's just not how it works. And we know that not because Michelle says so, but because that's what scripture says. You know, the Lord in his written word does not instruct us to, we say our piece and then we sit there silently and wait for God to answer us audibly. So that's just not in any of the Bible's instructions for prayer.
0: Mm-hmm. Yeah, and it's not to say certainly God did appear in the sense to, you know, we see that throughout the scriptures to people, and there's some, you know, audible speaking that was heard there, but we have to base our lives on how God acts today. And so I guess the point is, I don't put him in a box to say that he couldn't do that. He certainly could if he wanted to audibly speak to you or me, but that's just not what we see in his word and how he acts today in our day and age.
2: That's correct. The scripture says that God speaks to us through his word. And if you look at Hebrews 1:1-2, it says that long ago, at many times and in many ways, God spoke to our fathers by the prophets. But in these last days, which we're in right now, since Christ has risen and ascended, in these last days, he's spoken to us by his Son, whom he has appointed the heir of all things, through whom he also created the world. So, you know, long ago, at many times and in many ways, God is speaking through talking donkeys. He's speaking through the prophets. He's speaking through burning bushes and all of these things. And the reason that he was speaking that way is because those people did not have his word. All of those things became his word. And so today we have the full closed canon of scripture, and God has spoken. It's not like God doesn't speak today. He's still speaking today through the study of his word. And so we don't need to worry about the fact that God supposedly is no longer speaking. The fact is that God has spoken. We just need to go listen to him in his word.
0: Yeah, a couple of follow-ups on that. Thank you for bringing up that scripture. I really appreciate that. And the believers understand that Jesus is the Word, the Gospel of John, right? The beginning of the Gospel of John tells us that. And so when you say that from Hebrews and you bring up that he's speaking to us through Jesus, Jesus is the Word. And so, amen. I really appreciate you bringing that up. And one thing that I find is that a lot of times people want to claim, in fact, it's kind of a whole denominational slogan that God is still speaking, I think is the way they phrase it. And that's kind of why they have this attitude, because they don't want to believe certain things in his word, so they're saying that God is still speaking.
2: Yes, that's a very dangerous thing to believe, because a lot of times what God is still supposedly speaking to them extra-biblically conflicts with scripture. And when we think about extra-biblical revelation, God supposedly speaking to people outside the canon of scripture, we get into a really dangerous area, because we have no idea objectively where that voice supposedly is coming from. Just because you supposedly hear a voice doesn't mean that's God speaking to you. It could be anything. It could be your own imagination. It could be a demon. So you have no objective way of knowing for a fact that that is God speaking to you. But when we go to scripture, we can be 100% sure every single time that that is God speaking to us. So we need to really focus on the word, learn the word, be good students of the word, and hear God speaking to us through scripture.
0: And those things, if we do those, they will help us to be discerning and recognize things that are unbiblical. And that's what we're going to get into right now. One of those that you bring up is very related to exactly what we're talking about, contemplative prayer, which is quite a movement that I hear many participating in today.
2: Yes, unfortunately, that's true. And very similar to listening prayer, like we were talking about, where you sort of wait for God to speak to you. Contemplative prayer sort of kicks that up a notch a little bit. And it's sort of like a Christianized transcendental meditation, similar to some things you see in the New Age or Buddhist meditation. Basically, you're supposed to sit quietly, empty your mind, and repeat a biblical word or phrase over and over again until you begin supposedly hearing from God. If you look at that and you compare it to scripture, again, I know I will say this a million times, you do not see this instruction anywhere in scripture. Jesus did not, when the disciples asked him to teach them to pray, he didn't say anything about emptying your mind, sitting quietly, repeating a biblical word or phrase over and over again, which is, you know, if you think about it, that's really similar to a mantra in some of these pagan religions. And he didn't tell you to expect to hear God speaking to you. So it's really an unbiblical, man-made, man-centered form of prayer. And a lot of people who have practiced this have said that it's very much like being hypnotized, and it became an open door for demonic oppression, even possession sometimes. So that's an unbiblical form of prayer, and we really want to stay away from that.
0: It's so interesting that you use the word man-centered, because you hear from a lot of these contemplative prayer folks who would try to say or claim that, you know, this is all about drawing me closer to God, and I don't see that in it. You're pointing out it's man-centered, and with that thought in mind, I said this a number of times on the plumb line here, that the Apostle Paul lists and brings up names of false teachers to, I believe, not only warn Timothy to watch out for them, but also to make it apparent to us that it's okay to do that, that we need to warn people when there are false teachers and false teachings out there. And so maybe you could share with us some of those who are engaged in this that we need to be watchful for.
2: Well, it has become so pervasive. It's all over the place. I'm sure you could find this in any number of different sects or practices or denominations. But some of the ground zero places where this kind of started and has been most pervasive are places like Bethel Redding in California, IHOP, the International House of Prayer in Kansas City. Those are two major places where that sort of contemplative prayer and these man-centered, man-made modern forms of prayer have been born, or at least been popularized. So yeah, you want to be sure and stay away from those. They're both very heretical organizations, and we can see this is a fruit of that, these man-centered and man-created forms of prayer. And, you know, it goes to what you said a second ago about, they say it's because they want to get closer to God. Well, you can't get closer to God by disobeying his teaching about prayer. So the way that we get closer to God is by studying his written word and obeying it.
0: Amen. Exactly. Well, we're going to go ahead and take a break here and then dig more into, you brought up Bethel Church in Redding, California, and I want to talk a little bit about the Sozo prayer movement, which is similar, I believe, to the contemplative prayer that we're talking about, but some distinctions that we also want to bring in to bear here and help people understand, because there may be people who are participating in these unbiblical methods of prayer and thinking that they're doing right, thinking that they're going to find the blessing of God in all of this, and they're not going to. And so we need to be ones who are willing to speak out and warn people about this, and even about how it can be dangerous. We'll talk about that more in just a bit. But as we go to the break, a couple things that I want to do. Number one is I want to stress that if you're tuning in just to hear about prayer, but you don't have a relationship with Jesus Christ, God the Father sent his Son, Jesus Christ, the sinless, perfect Savior, to rescue us, to redeem us, to pay the penalty for our sin. And if this is something that is new to you, the whole language of having a relationship with God, with your Creator, is maybe new to you, or maybe you've heard it before but have never actually taken the step of putting your faith in Jesus Christ, then this is probably really confusing to you as we talk about prayer and what it actually is and what it isn't and all of this. And so I want to ask you to reach out to me at this email address, theplumblineradio@gmail.com, because you've got to have that basis, that foundation of being right with God. And the only way to get right with God, it's not by anything that you can do or don't do. It's only through the blood of Jesus Christ shed for you. It's his righteousness that makes us right with God. And we put on his righteousness when we put our faith in Jesus Christ. Acknowledge your sin and your need for a Savior. Turn to him, repent, and turn to God through his Son, Jesus Christ. And that, in super brief, is the gospel message that I want to proclaim to anyone and everyone who tunes into the Plumb Line. And if you have not trusted in Christ yet, I encourage you to reach out to me, and I will be glad to communicate with you more about the gospel of Jesus Christ. That's email theplumblineradio@gmail.com, theplumblineradio@gmail.com.
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0: 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You're tuned in to The Plumb Line. I'm your host, Jay Rudolph. My guest is Michelle Leslie. Michelle is a women's discipleship author, podcaster, conference speaker, and a great guest as well for me on The Plumb Line as we talk about prayer from a biblical worldview. And part of discussing prayer from a biblical worldview also means that we look at the unbiblical practices. We've been doing that from a column that you can find at michellelesley.com. It's L-E-S-L-E-Y is how you spell Leslie, michellelesley.com. And we got into a little bit of contemporary contemplative prayer here, and there are some relationships, some connections, certainly to what is known as Sozo prayer. That's another big movement. Those, to me, those are probably the two biggest movements that I've been hearing about, contemplative prayer, Sozo prayer. And I just want to read from gotquestions.org, one of my favorite sites. They define this Sozo prayer, well, they don't define it this way. This is the way the followers would define it, as a unique inner healing and deliverance ministry in which the main aim is to get to the root of those things hindering your personal connection with the Father, Son, and Holy Spirit. There we go again with this goal or ideal, supposedly, of getting, you know, closer to God, whereas it's tremendously man-centered instead. But Got Questions says,

0: Sozo has its roots in the charismatic movement being created by a group of people from the Bethel Church in Redding, California, and modeled after spiritual practices observed at revivals in Argentina. The group that originated Sozo is tied to such aberrant movements as the Toronto Blessing and the New Apostolic Reformation. I know these are all things that you talk a lot about and share a lot about, and so I'm just going to have you pick it up from there and share with us, what's the problem here? What's wrong with this Sozo?
1: Well, again, it goes back to Scripture. As Christians, Scripture is our authority for how to do all the godly things that God wants us to do. And in order to get closer to Him, we need to do things His way. We need to be in submission to what He teaches us to do about prayer and about everything else. And so, again, this is a deviation from Scripture. You will not hear this practice mentioned, recommended, instructed, talked about anything in Scripture. So right off the bat, that's how we know that it's wrong. This isn't in Scripture anywhere. But Sozo prayer, it's S-O-Z-O, or sometimes people pronounce it Sozo. It comes from the Greek word save or deliver. And like you said, it's sort of the idea of turning inward and finding the source of whatever is hindering your personal connection with God. Now, Scripture tells us how to do that, so we don't need this, but Scripture does tell us how to do that. And like you said, it was created at Bethel. So first of all, it's kind of modern, but you know that it's man-made, and that's not something that we're supposed to follow. So they were not satisfied with God's instructions for prayer. They've made their own extra-biblical way of praying. This form of so-called prayer is really more closely related to deliverance ministry than it is to contemplative or listening prayer. It's really more of I want to say exorcism, but that's not exactly what it is. But it's more along that thread than actual prayer. The basic way that it was originally established is that you have this leader who is trained to lead you through this process of Sozo prayer. And when you read about it in more detail than I'm fixing to give here, the leader sounds a lot like a hypnotist who's trying to lead you through repressed memories and bringing those things up. And it'll remind you a lot of that type of thing. But this leader will guide you up what they call a father ladder. And as you go up each rung, you're supposedly getting closer and closer to God. So this is a lot of visualization. You visualize this ladder and you visualize yourself climbing up it closer and closer to God. And you're supposed to visualize God as well and then speak to this picture of God that you have in your mind, which is certainly something that Scripture does not command us to do. In fact, Scripture in the second commandment commands us against making any likeness, even in your mind, of God. And so we certainly can't grow closer to God by violating the second commandment. So we don't want to do that. So you're climbing up this ladder, and along the way, you're identifying different doors that allow sin to enter into your life. So you want to close those doors so that sin can't enter your life, and you seal them by the blood of Jesus. How you do this, I could not tell you, but I'm sure it's by decreeing and declaring that the door is closed. So you're doing that, and then along the way, as you're doing that, there are probably going to be obstacles that are hindering your climbing up the father ladder and hindering your relationship with God. These are walls, they say, that have to be torn down. And so when a door is closed or a wall is torn down, they want you to clap your hands one time. And this is supposed to uproot the lie or whatever the obstacle was that was separating you from God and keeping you from going higher and higher up this ladder. There are rooms. So we've got doors, we've got walls, we've got rooms. Rooms are sort of like past trauma that has happened to you. And you're supposed to open up those rooms and figure out what the trauma was and why it is separating you from God and sort of clear it out of this room. And the purpose of this, Bethel says, is to heal your relationship with God to enable you to fulfill your destiny. So the goal of Sozo is to have total healing of both your body and your mind and your spirit as well, so that you can have that completely unhindered relationship with God. But again, you can't have a closer relationship with God by disobeying Him. First John is very clear about that. So So that's kind of what so-so prayer is. If you have someone, a friend or loved one who's involved in that kind of thing, I'm so glad you shared the gospel a moment ago, because that brings us to another point about this. Often the reason, not always, sometimes, you know, even genuine Christians can be deceived temporarily. Real sheep can wander away momentarily. But often the reason that people get into these deep, dark, false doctrines is because they are not saved. And so the gospel is so important here. If you have a friend or a loved one who is practicing so-so prayer or any of these other forms of unbiblical prayer, you might want to talk to them about the gospel and make sure they understand the biblical gospel and make sure that they're saved, because that's often the reason why people wander into false teaching like this.
0: Exactly. Yeah. And thank you for bringing that up here. And the reality is, you know, maybe they're thinking that this sozo prayer is going to lead them to God, whereas it really is leading them away from. In fact, the Got Questions puts it this way. They says sozo is in many ways closer to New Age mysticism than to Christian practice. And I think they nail it. And your description nails that as well. So thank you for bringing that up. And yeah, people can find out more about it. In fact, I've been referencing gotquestions.org here. They have a great column about this. So you can look that up at gotquestions.org. I have just a moment left, and I've already decided in my mind, Michelle, that we're going to have to talk more about this subject and some other aspects of false teaching with you in the future. So I encourage people to watch for the broadcast when you're on again. Well, I hope they listen to the Plumb Line as much as possible, but really would love to have them tune into the broadcast between you and myself here. And I just quickly want to touch on one other one, and that is this whole concept of having a private prayer language. In scripture, or some people will say that this is kind of speaking in tongues in essence, which just, you know, super brief. The understanding I have from scripture is speaking in tongues is just exactly what happened in scripture when they spoke in different languages. It's not some sort of private prayer language.
1: That's correct. The apostles spoke in known languages at Pentecost to share the gospel with all the different people who had come in from various areas. It was not a private prayer language. Sometimes people will go to 1 Corinthians 13:1, if I speak in the tongues of men and of angels but have not love, and you know what follows, and they'll say, speaking in the tongues of angels, well, that's a private prayer language. But it's not. If you look at that verse and that chapter in context, what he's doing right there is using a form of hyperbole or a form of metaphor. Just like I might say, I've eaten a million hamburgers today. Well, you know, that's not true. It's hyperbole. It's an exaggeration. And so he's just using that to make a point. It's not the doctrine of having a private prayer language. But again, we come back to scripture. When the disciples asked Jesus to teach them to pray, he said, when you pray, say this. And everything that followed what he told them to say was in a known, intelligible language. There wasn't a single Honda Shonda in the Lord's Prayer. So, and the Bible doesn't instruct us to do that anywhere. Study your Bibles really, really well. You'll see what God wants you to do in prayer and how God wants you to pray. And when you come across these other things that don't match up with what God says in Scripture, reject them, because that's not his way.
0: Yeah. Amen. Well, thank you so much. Really appreciate this. And there is just so much more that I'd like to get into and tackle here. And I guess one warning, finally, I pointed out a couple of times that it's not just unbiblical, but it can be very dangerous too, to get into these prayer practices. And part of the reason for that is just, you said this earlier too, if you're hearing some sort of voice in your head, you don't know that that is God. It's much more likely that it's demonic of some nature. And so that's one of the many dangers of getting into these different unbiblical prayer practices. And I wish I had more time to dig into that more deeply, but we'll have to do that at a different time with my guest, Michelle Leslie. And thank you so much, Michelle, for joining me. I really appreciate it.
1: Thank you so much, Jay. I had a wonderful time. Love to talk to you again sometime.
0: You betcha. We will definitely have you back. Michelle Leslie, my guest. And again, the website, michelleleslie.com. I encourage you to check that out. Lots of other great pieces, articles that she has there. And I thank you for joining me. Reach out to me to share your thoughts, comments, questions anytime. That email address again, theplumblineradio@gmail.com. 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

0: When we come across a difficult passage of Scripture, one that seems to have a number of different interpretations from credible theologians, how do we determine which interpretation is correct? Alistair Begg shares some biblical wisdom and fundamental principles as he wrestles with this dilemma today on Truth for Life.
1: Daniel chapter 9 and verse 20. While I was speaking and praying, confessing my sin and the sin of my people Israel, and presenting my plea before the Lord my God for the holy hill of my God, while I was speaking in prayer, the man Gabriel, whom I had seen in the vision at the first, came to me in swift flight at the time of the evening sacrifice. He made me understand, speaking with me and saying, O Daniel, I have now come out to give you insight and understanding. At the beginning of your pleas for mercy, a word went out, and I have come to tell it to you, for you are greatly loved. Therefore, consider the word and understand the vision. 70 weeks are decreed about your people and your holy city to finish the transgression, to put an end to sin, and to atone for iniquity, to bring in everlasting righteousness, to seal both vision and prophet, and to anoint a most holy place. Know, therefore, and understand that from the going out of the word to restore and build Jerusalem to the coming of an anointed one, a prince, there shall be 7 weeks. Then for 62 weeks it shall be built again with squares and moat, but in a troubled time. After the 62 weeks, an anointed one shall be cut off and shall have nothing. And the people of the prince who is to come shall destroy the city and the sanctuary. Its end shall come with a flood, and to the end there shall be war. Desolations are decreed. And he shall make a strong covenant with many for 1 week. And for half of the week he shall put an end to sacrifice and offering. And on the wing of abominations shall come one who makes desolate, until the decreed end is poured out on the desolator. Amen. While we pray together. Father, thank you that your word is absolutely unerring. Thank you that everything that we need for life and for godliness is conveyed to us in it. And we pray now that you will make the book live to us. Show us ourselves. Show us our Savior. Grant to us clarity, we pray, for Jesus' sake. Amen. Amen. Well, as we said this morning, and we're back in Daniel chapter 9, the prayer of Daniel, which is an extensive prayer, probably one of the great prayers of the Old Testament, was actually stirred as a result of him turning to the book of the words. And we noted that he was reading from the prophecy of Jeremiah.

Maya. And as a result of that, he recognized not only the majesty of God, but also the need for the people of God to confess their sins. And largely this morning, we were recognizing that fact, I think, to a man and a woman. We were struck by it, I think, not simply on a personal level, but also on a corporate level as a church. I believe that God's word to us was very, very clear. And necessarily so, because so much contemporary life challenges even the very notion. And that's why most of us are helped by reading old books, not solely old books, but certainly reading the Reformers and reading the Puritans. They help us with this kind of thing. The Reformers spoke of the importance of daily repentance, and the Puritans actually spoke of Christian maturity being expressed in a perpetual brokenheartedness, which of course just doesn't seem right in our day to day. But again, I encourage you as you go into the bookstore to look not only for the new stuff, but for some of the old stuff. And if you happen to fasten on Calvin, you will find that he's saying similar things. For example, when he comments on the Lord's Prayer and the phrase, "Forgive us our debts," he writes as follows: "For whom did Christ wish to use this petition? Surely all his disciples. If anyone thinks that he has no need of this form of prayer and confession of sin, let him depart from the school of Christ and enter into a herd of swine." Well, thank you for being so clear, John. That is, I think we got that perfectly well. Daniel has confessed, as we've seen, the sins that had given rise to the desolation of the city and the temple. He recognizes that he is one, but he is part of a larger. And in the same way that we are too, at this point in history, we are part of the larger representation of the church in our world and certainly in our culture. And I think it's worth pondering which of us is prepared to confess the sins of our contemporary church and our own areas of neglect. You think about America tonight, or North America tonight. We have Canadians with us as well, I beg your pardon. As we think of North America tonight, and think of it as we have read history or experienced history, is it not true that we ought to bemoan the fact that many of the buildings that bear the name of Christ are in this moment dark, if not entirely empty? That the professions of repentance towards God and confession of sin is increasingly swallowed up in a man-centeredness, both in preaching and in praying and in singing. And if Daniel had occasion to stop in the midst of his day and confess the circumstances of the people of God 600 BC, it behooves us surely to take on that responsibility, not in a morbid way, but in a realistic way, so that we might pray that God will intervene as he did at that time. Now, the urgency of Daniel's appeal, and it was an urgent appeal, is more than matched, as we've seen, by the immediacy of the answer of God. Verse 20, "While I was speaking and praying." Again in verse 21, "While I was speaking in prayer." Now, this is an interesting point, and we're not going to belabor it, but it's almost as though he never managed to get his prayer out of his lips or off his heart before the answer was dispatched to him. It's a reminder that God hears prayer immediately. He answers in his time and in his own way. But there is no sense in which we can then say, well, Daniel caused this by his prayer. But nor is there any way that we can say the events unfolded absent Daniel's prayer. "While I was still speaking," he realized, recognized what the prophet says, "Before they call, I will answer. And while they are yet speaking, I will hear." He was aware of Psalm 139. "You know the words of my mouth before I speak them all together." And it is in light of that that God then dispatches his messenger, Gabriel, whom we've met before, certainly back in chapter 8. "And I heard a man's voice, and it called, and Gabriel
make this man understand the vision. So here he is again. He is one of God's mighty ones, dispatched to do his bidding. On another occasion, we'll give thought to the nature of angelic activity, not only as it is recorded in the Bible, but as it is experienced in our world. And Gabriel is sent on a flying visit. In fact, verse 21 says, he came to me in swift flight, to inform Daniel

Daniel, one of the things that marks Daniel as a man is that he has a peculiar measure of understanding, that God has given him understanding beyond his peers and the ability to see and interpret visions and dreams. But I guess you can never have enough understanding. And so Gabriel says, I've come, and God says, you're going to have a little bit more. Now you will notice too, if the text is open in front of you, that the gift of understanding does not negate the necessity of Daniel's engagement and consideration. That's the final phrase of verse 23. Therefore, says Gabriel, consider the word and understand the vision. Daniel's effort and God's enabling work in tandem. Now, that's not unique, again, to this book. Remember when we studied 2 Timothy, how Paul says to Timothy, Timothy, consider these things, and the Lord will give you insight. It is the Lord who gives the insight. It is Timothy who does the considering. It is God who dispatches the understanding and the wisdom. It is the responsibility of Daniel to pay attention to it. And so, to summarize that little section, the visit of Gabriel conveys at least these three things. Number one, he comes to tell Daniel, God hears you. God hears you. Secondly, God has sent me. That's the significance of him saying, I have now come out to give you insight and understanding. Come out from where? Come out from God's presence. Come out from God's dispatch box, if you like. Come out from the company of the mighty ones who do the bidding of God. I have come out to you. And thirdly, I'm here to tell you that you are greatly loved. You are greatly loved. If you think about it in the panorama of this whole context, that is quite remarkable, isn't it? Daniel, I know you've had quite a go of it with the lion's den and everything else that you've been through, but I'm here to tell you that God really, really loves you. He loves the whole world, but he loves you. You know, that's true of every child of God. You are really loved. You may not feel loved by the people around you. You may feel that you're despised by people around you, whether at work or in your home. But the word of God is that he loves you. The Son of God loved me. God loved me. He gave himself for me. Now, the wonderful thing about it is, and just this little note there at the end of verse 21, is you realize how much Daniel is the embodiment of the one to whom God looks. Remember Isaiah 66. This is the one to whom I will look, says the Lord. He who is humble and contrite in spirit, the one who trembles at my word. And Daniel embodies that. And so, if you like, the blessing of heaven is tied in some measure to the life of Daniel lived here in this context. And the very fact that Daniel records that the flying visit of Gabriel came at the time of the evening sacrifice tells us something about Daniel. When had he last been at the evening sacrifice? He hadn't been at the evening sacrifice since he had been snatched up from his home in Jerusalem. There had been no evening sacrifice. There was no place to go. They lived entirely separated from all of that. And yet Daniel says, when the angel came, he came about 3 o'clock in the afternoon. What does that tell you about Daniel? It tells me this, that you can take Daniel out of Jerusalem, but you can't take Jerusalem out of Daniel. That his life lived as an alien was calibrated by the reality of all that was his in God and with God in the celebration of the people of God. And it is in that context that Daniel then is called to consideration and to understanding. I'm sure Daniel would not have said this, but if I had been Daniel, I would have said to the angel Gabriel, after he gave me this, could you hang on just a minute, because I'm not sure I got it the first time. Or when he said, therefore, I'm here to give you insight and understanding, and you should just consider these things. I might have said, well, that's easy enough for you to say. Because what he then says and gives to Daniel is a remarkable little piece, isn't it? I mean, some of you have read it again this afternoon in the hope of discovering what it means.
And so it's time for us to descend into the abyss.

0: here we are. One commentator says that the history of the exegesis of the 70 weeks is the dismal swamp of Old Testament study. In fact, having spent a long time now in this little section, I have begun to think very differently about the 70s when people mention them. It's taken on a whole new thought for me. These 70s have been chasing me down for some days now. These verses, 24 to 27, are the most difficult in the entire text. Commentators agree that they are the most difficult in the entire text. That is the only thing that commentators agree on. They agree that these verses are really difficult. At the same time, they certainly do not agree on the right way to understand them. And I, having dealt with this for some considerable time now, have found, to my great surprise and at times discouragement, that I am disagreeing with the interpretation of these verses, interpretations done by my closest friends, whom I admire greatly. And then I'm encouraged by the fact that my closest friends disagree with each other. And then I realized that I actually disagree with myself. I don't say that for fun. I say that to be very, very honest with you. Let me remind you again of the Westminster Confession. Not all parts of the Bible are equally understandable, says the Confession. But all that is necessary for our understanding of salvation is made perfectly plain in the Scriptures. And so when we come to a passage like this, it would be relatively easy for me, but laborious for you, tedious for you, and really a miserable exercise, for me to start now and rehearse for you the plethora of ways in which this section of the Old Testament is understood and explained. Many commentaries, to their shame, spend far more on these four verses than they do on the first 23 verses. And many people view these verses with such emphasis that as soon as you say what you believe about them, you will either be included in their will or removed from it immediately. Now, if you think about it, that's a very strange way to operate. But you're saying to me, well, I'm not so sure that it would be so tedious. Well, let me give you just a little flavor of some of the material that I was reading this week, where one of the questions that is obviously raised is, what are these sevens? Are the sevens weeks, or are the sevens weeks of years? And are these sevens and this 70 to be understood in symbolic terms, or are they to be understood in literal terms? It's a very important question. And in fact, if you want to continue, you can ask a number of other questions. Is the anointed one, referenced in verse 25, the same as the anointed one, referenced in verse 26? And so we can go on through the whole thing. But certain people, in order to help, get into it in great detail. This is the kind of place where I finally said, oh no, I don't want to do this anymore. Here is somebody in a section in his commentary entitled, Do the Math. Now, this person obviously believes that you can understand this in a very, very literalistic way. And so I'll stop off in a moment, but let me give you a flavor of it. So I'm trying hard to understand this. From the first of Nisan, 444 BC, to the first of Nisan, AD 33, there are apparently 476 years of 365 days, or 173,740 days. From the 4th of March to the 29th of March, there are 24 more days. If you add to this 116 days for leap years, and the total number of actual days between the decree to rebuild Jerusalem and Christ's death, is 173,880 days. Who cares right now, right? Okay? But hang on. After this comes an undefined gap of time, a break in the prophecy. Who says? Until the final last week, which is described in more detail in the book of Revelation. Gabriel spoke of 69-year weeks, or 483 years. Get this. Using a stylized, prophetic, 360-day year, this multiplies out to 483 times 360, which is 173,880. And guess what? That's the number we're looking for. Now, do you really think that this passage of Scripture, that it would have occurred for a moment to Daniel to sit down and try and do this kind of algorithmic mechanism? And how good do you think he would have been at it? Because this was given to Daniel. This was given to Daniel by the visit of a flying angel, so that he would understand. So that he would understand. And so that we, when we read it, would understand as well. Ralph Davis, who's a good friend of ours, makes this humorous but helpful observation. He says, when you take this kind of thing and you ask yourself, what does this all mean? He says, it means this, that if you're driving home late at night and tune into the prophecy hour on your radio and hear the preacher refer to, quotes, what is perfectly clear in Daniel's 70 weeks prophecy, you may know with a certainty that he hasn't read the text carefully. Because the longer you go at it, the more daunting it becomes. This is a brief passage, and this is an obscure passage. And therefore, when we come to something like this, it is imperative that we don't disengage from our normal principle of interpretation. A fundamental principle is as follows, that we should understand and interpret what is unclear in light of what is clear, and not the other way around. So you don't start with an obscure, tiny passage of the Bible or of a book, and then try and understand the book in light of that little passage. You take that within the overarching framework of the book, within the framework of apocalyptic literature, within the context of God's revelation, and within the awareness of the fact that God is not playing hide and seek with himself or with his wisdom when he gives to us his word. For if the main things are the plain things, then clearly in these verses, we're not dealing with foundational blocks of biblical theology. What I'm about to now unfold for you will annoy some, disappoint others, confuse many, and perhaps encourage a few. Remember, it is the Word of God which is absolutely true and absolutely sufficient and absolutely right, and not the preacher's interpretation of it. It is the Word of God which is authoritative, and parts of the Word of God leave us with our hands over our mouths, and our unwillingness to end up in that position perhaps says more about our pride than it does about our desire to fully comprehend its truth.
1: 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We'll hear the conclusion of this message on Monday. Alistair mentioned today how he is often helped in his Bible study by reading the old books, especially those of the Reformers or the Puritans, who emphasized the importance of daily repentance and maturing in faith. And that's exactly what we're featuring today, a set of two books written by 17th century Puritan minister and author John Flavel. They're titled Christ and His Threefold Office and Christ Humbled Yet Exalted. These books will give you a deeper understanding of who Jesus is, how he secured our salvation, and the many roles he plays in a Christian's life, why he is the foundation of true joy. Both of these books have been edited to update the language and to make them easier to understand, but the text remains compelling and biblically sound. 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
5: All right, now into the Word. This morning, my notes disappeared. I couldn't find them. And someone after the first service said, "Well, Pastor, I need to confess, it was probably my fault. I was praying this morning and said, Lord, whatever Pastor Dave needs to say, let it come out of his mouth. And I think maybe God sabotaged your message." I said, "Hey, that's fair. Just warn me next time, okay? If you're going to pray that stuff, tell me." We are in a series on foundations right now. We've been using Hebrews chapter 6 as our text. And in that book, he talks about the foundations of the faith. And we're laying that foundation because we want to make sure in the days to come, I believe there's the greatest of time and the worst of times are on the horizon. I won't elaborate on that. I'm just telling you that's what I really believe. And so my grammar isn't the best, but it's a little better than that. We're going to need a firm foundation for the days to come. And so we want to have that firmly laid. So that's why we're going over this. So we've talked about the three sets of two in Hebrews 6, repentance from acts that lead to death, and faith in God. We've already dealt with that. Then instructions and baptisms and the laying on of hands. We've dealt with that. And now we're in that final two, that final pair, resurrection of the dead and eternal judgment. Is it not just convenient that we're talking about the resurrection of the dead on Easter? God is just brilliant. And so that's what we're looking at. And so what I want to share with you this morning is that the resurrection is not just a one-off happening that God resurrected his son from the grave, okay? The resurrection is a strategy, a template, if you will, that God utilizes again and again and again and again. And it's very important for you and I to understand this because if you're a believer, if you're walking with Jesus anytime at all, he's going to use this resurrection principle in your life. And if you don't understand it, you can get offended. You can get frustrated when you enter into one of those seasons where God is going to use the hidden wisdom of God to take captivity captive and turn things around in your life. So, perhaps one of the greatest passages in Scripture dealing with resurrection deals with this very subject, and that is 1 Corinthians chapter 2. So if you want to turn there, in this passage, one of the reasons it's such a profound passage on resurrection is because what Paul does, under the inspiration of the Holy Spirit, he gets us behind the veil, gets us behind the scenes, so that we can see what's going on in the heart of God, in the mind of God, when he had his son crucified only to resurrect him again. And so we need to understand that there's a strategy behind this thing. The resurrection fits underneath an overarching principle that I already alluded to called, Paul sums it up in this little phrase, the hidden wisdom of God, or the secret wisdom of God. It's a strategy that God will use in your life. And so he is going to, but there's a pattern, there's a process of this secret wisdom. And that is, he is going to lure the enemy in through the hidden wisdom of God, cause the enemy to believe he's going to win, Now, let's just pause there, because the way he lures them in with bait. There's an interesting little verse. I want to say it's Job chapter 41. And the writer says, can Leviathan be hooked with a fisher's hook? Can he be drawn in? Martin Luther, the great reformer, wrote a commentary on that little verse. And he said, yes, he can. And God has already done it. The hook was the cross, and the bait was Christ. I had a friend that took me fishing one time down in southern Iowa. I wish I could remember where this was, Steve. It was an rock quarry, yeah. And I would say, so you'd stand on the bank and you'd watch fish 15 feet down, big old bass, and you'd just kind of bump them in the nose with your lure and then they'd bite. I mean, it almost seemed unfair. But we'd just stand there and bump, bump. And so what you would do is you would set the lure right in front of them and you would entice them with this lure and they'd look at that shiny little object and they were hungry, so they'd latch their jaw on it and then you'd snap your rod and the hook was set and you could reel them in. And that's exactly what God did with Christ. The hidden wisdom of God, he bumped the lure in front of the enemy. The enticement was that he had access, finally, to get his hands on God himself. He's going to sink his teeth into him, and he's going to torture God himself. And he did it in such a way, because of the hidden wisdom of God, God caused the enemy to believe that he could actually do it legally. That God was going to leverage, that the enemy, rather, was going to leverage the law of God against God himself. And so Jesus was the bait. And the reason this is so very important for us to understand is because, again, this was not an isolated event. The hidden wisdom of God, of which resurrection, death, burial, resurrection. When we talk about the resurrection, you can't talk about the resurrection without the crucifixion and the burial. And the resurrection also includes the ascension. So that's one theological event, if you will. And so when God is operating in that mode, when he is going to draw the enemy in, he's going to lure him in, he's going to hook his jaw, he's going to reel him in, and he's going to actually take the enemy captive by his own strategy. He's going to turn it around on him. When he does that, that is the hidden wisdom of God's strategy. But here's the danger. If you and I don't understand it, the hidden wisdom of God that lures the enemy can also lure you into offense. Because the wisdom that is hidden from the enemy is also often hidden from us. We don't understand what God's doing. Furthermore, here I really am a good news preacher, but I got some bad news for you. This is good. At Calvary, Jesus was the bait, but here's the bad news. Often in the present day, you are. God will use your life to bump in front of the nose of the enemy. What God wants to do is he wants to extend his kingdom. And how does he do that? He does it through battle. And your life is often the battlefield. And if you surrender to Jesus, we prayed it this morning, Lord, we surrender all. We just lift up our hand. We surrender afresh. Be careful. Realize what you're signing up for. Count the cost. We still need to do that, but get the ledger out and count the cost first, because God will take you up on that. And I'm going to tell you, from experience, I've been serving Jesus 41 years this year. I've been serving 41 years. I've been through some things, and I'm telling you, on the other side, it is always worth it. But in the middle, sometimes you wonder if this is going to be the exception. And so the hidden wisdom of God will use your life to lure the enemy in, and he'll bump you into the nose of the enemy until he tries to swallow you. And in that interim time, when you're going down into the belly of the whale like Jonah, you're really wondering, you know, did Jason really have to lead us in that song Sunday? And did I really have to sing it so enthusiastically? But it really is the way that God takes fresh ground in the kingdom. He's going to take it through your surrendered life. He's going to pick a fight with the enemy. There's a beautiful passage in Scripture that captures this so well, and that is when Jonathan, the son of Saul, remember he takes his armor bearer, all the rest of the army's hanging out under a tree, they're sleeping, and Jonathan says to his armor bearer, hey, let's go pick a fight. And they go and pick a fight with an entire outpost of the enemy. And the picture is this, the son of the king is always looking to pick a fight, and he's going to use your life as a bait. And that's how God gets victory on the earth. So we need to realize this. And if we don't realize this, we can end up offended. And there are a lot of believers who at best back off, and they no longer sing those songs with gusto. They say, God, I'm into this thing for heaven, for my eternal home, but I'm not really interested in you using my life to expand your kingdom anymore. And then there's others who walk away from God altogether. And so we need to understand this principle. So let's look at 1 Corinthians chapter 2. 1 Corinthians chapter 2. So again, God uses this pattern again and again. Look with me into chapter 1, verse 30, because this kind of sets us up for where Paul's going in chapter 2. And because of him, you are in Christ Jesus, who became to us wisdom from God, righteousness and sanctification and redemption. And so Jesus is literally the wisdom of God to us. John says he is the Word, and the Word became flesh. That Word, what are words? Words are the are thoughts wrapped in sounds so that you can transfer it from one mind to another. And Jesus is the transfer of God's thoughts to you and I. But he didn't just speak through Jesus, he spoke by Jesus. Jesus, his entire life was God speaking. He has become to us wisdom. So now we get into the second chapter, 1 Corinthians chapter 2. And when I came to you, brothers, I did not come proclaiming to you the testimony of God with lofty speech or wisdom. For I decided to know nothing among you except Jesus Christ and him crucified. And I was with you in weakness and in fear and in much trembling. And my speech and my message were not in plausible words of wisdom, but in demonstration of the Spirit and of power. Why? So that your faith might not rest in the wisdom of men, but in the power of God. If your faith rests in the wisdom of man, then all it takes is a wiser man to talk you out of what you believed in. So Paul said, I'm going to come with signs and wonders, and I'm going to see the power of God released so that your faith is in that power and not in my wisdom. And many scholars believe the reason that Paul is writing this was because if you look in the book of Acts, he went to Mars Hill, tried to engage the philosophers, didn't see a lot of perceivable fruit in that passage. In the next place, he went to Corinth. And he changed his strategy because he said, here, I didn't come with man's wisdom. I came in demonstration of power. And then he writes them and reminds them, remember how I showed up? That's how I'm going to live. I've decided not to know anything but Christ and him crucified, which is foolishness to the Greeks, a stumbling block to the Jews, but to them that believe, it is the power of God. Part of the hidden wisdom of God, part of God's strategy is this. He always wraps his power in a way that it looks unwise to the human mind. That is the very way he draws the enemy in. I don't believe the enemy thinks that he can outpower God. I think he knows that he can't outpower the Lord. He's not stupid. But he does believe he can outsmart him. Because he looks at the heart of God. He believes he can overcome the mind of God because he believes the heart of God creates a vulnerability and a weakness. That God's love for us created a vulnerability that he could then leverage God's law against God. Any of you have ever read The Lion and the Witch in the Wardrobe? The Lion, the Witch, and the Wardrobe by C.S. Lewis. It's a great picture of this thought where the witch, the Wicked Witch of the West or the Witch of Winter or whatever her name was. I'm sorry, I'm going into The Wizard of Oz. Okay, the witch. The white witch, that's what she was. The white witch, she represented the enemy, of course. And there was the humans that went through the wardrobe, and all of a sudden they're in Narnia. And it's a picture of the cosmic battle between good and evil. And man is the bait. Man is in the center of this battle. Man is the prize for which both are fighting for. And so this wicked witch, and it's such a poetic picture that C.S. Lewis draws. He says, in Narnia, because it was under the spell of the wicked witch, the white witch, it was always winter but never Christmas. It was always frozen. No, nothing new was growing. Always winter but nothing to look forward to because it was never Christmas. But Aslan was on the move again. He was the lion that represented Christ. And if you remember, a little boy named Edmund ate the Turkish delight. He ate the forbidden Turkish delight. I'm not even going to try that stuff. It doesn't sound good to me, Turkish delight. It doesn't sound like a dessert, but after that story, I don't want anything to do with it. But little Edmund eats, he gets lured in by the witch. He eats the Turkish delight, and now she has him as the captive. And so there's the scene in the movie. And by the way, the movie that was made a few years ago, it's a good movie, but it is utterly tragic the way they underplayed the resurrection. I'm telling you, if I was a billionaire, I would buy the rights to that movie and I would reshoot that scene and it would be glorious. They would fall on their faces in awe of Aslan being resurrected. But I digress. Okay. So in the movie, what happens is Aslan goes to the wicked witch and he barters for Edmund's soul. And she reminds him, she says, the writing on the stone tablet. She's referring to the law of God, the Creator's law. And he says to her, don't tell me about the law. I was there when it was written. I mean, that's like, ooh, set the book down and just soak in that for a minute. Pick it back up. And she says, the law. You remember that she calls it the deep magic. Remember, the deep magic says that essentially the soul that sins shall surely die. The one that eats the Turkish delight is in a heap of trouble. And he's now I own him, and I have the right of his blood. And Aslan said, this is true. I will not argue it. And then you see the scene where they kill. So he goes into the tent. He barters for Edmund's life. He comes out and he said, Edmund, you are free. And the kids are like, yeah. But what happened? He doesn't want to talk about it. So that night, some of the kids follow him into the woods, and there's the horde of all these weird-looking creatures, and they descend on Aslan. He surrenders to them, and one of the first things they do is they shave off his mane. And in the movie, he looks so vulnerable and small now that his glorious mane. And he doesn't fight. He willingly gives his life. He's on the stone table, and they torture him, and they ridicule him, and they humiliate him. And then the white witch stabs the dagger into his heart, and his life is gone. And the kids are stunned as they watch this scene from afar. They're devastated. They don't know what to do. All hope is lost. And 3 days later, they're out by the stone tablet, and they don't know what to do. It might be the next morning in the book. I don't remember. But anyways, they're turning and they're walking away, and they hear this massive crack. And it was as if a giant dropped a giant plate, and they turned around to see what it was. And the stone tablet had the altar on which he was killed was broken in half, and there was no Aslan. And they're like, what is this? Is this more magic? And all of a sudden a deep voice said, yes, it is. And they turned around, it was Aslan. But now I did the wrong side. That was very undramatic. Yes, it is. Yeah. Boy, could we just edit the video, you know? Yes, it is. And they're stunned. And it says, I love this. It says, he shook his mane, for it had grown back. His glory was back. And he was bigger than before. And this is what he said to them. He said, listen, kids, she was right. There was a deep magic that demanded that Edmund surrender his life. And I brokered my life for his. But she didn't understand there was a deeper magic still that said if you take an innocent life that was not guilty of treachery, death will begin to turn around on itself. Man, I'm telling you, there is so much in that. We need to understand that resurrection actually is that principle of reversal, where judgment is unleashed back on itself and it begins to undo the fall. Literally, the resurrection of Christ, it wasn't an isolated event. It emanates and it continues to emanate. And that power for those who enter in through repentance

it will turn the fall back on itself. And the addict is unaddicted. The person who's in bondage to depression is no longer depressed. It begins to emanate out, and it undoes the effects of the fall. Not just legally in heaven, but actually on earth. It's an amazing thing. But it's also a strategy that God will use again and again and again. So let's look here in 1 Corinthians chapter 2. Look at verse 6. Yet among, he says, look at verse 5. So that your faith might not rest in the wisdom of men, but in the power of God. Yet among the mature, we do impart wisdom, although it is not the wisdom of this age or of the rulers of this age who are doomed to pass away. I love that. They're doomed. Who's he talking about? And what's he talking about, this wisdom? You see, there he says, I came with weakness, fear, much trembling, not speaking of the wisdom of men. But he said, wait a minute, don't think that God is foolish and has no wisdom. That's part of the lure. That's part of the strategy of the hidden wisdom, that it actually is hidden. And it looks so simple and naive, and it looks so easy to take advantage of. It's not sophisticated. But there is a deeper wisdom. That's what C.S. Lewis referred to as a deeper magic. There's a deeper wisdom that only the mature can handle. Only the mature can receive it. James chapter 4. We've talked about this recently. I don't know where, but I know I've preached on it. James chapter 4, it says, the wisdom that comes from heaven is first of all pure. In other words, the prerequisite to enter into God's wisdom, the wisdom that comes from heaven, he says it's not the wisdom of this age. There's a wisdom that breaks in from the age to come. And that's where the deeper wisdom comes from. It's a wisdom that overthrows the wisdom of this world. And in fact, it entices the enemy with its simplicity, and he thinks he can take advantage of this, when in actuality, God uses it to overthrow the enemy. And I'm telling you, God has done this in your life again and again, and you may not even have known it. When you go through a trial, the enemy is enticed by your vulnerability. But if you will stay true, and you will, even when you don't understand his ways, if you will trust his heart, God will walk you through that thing, and you'll come out the other side in a better situation after your trial than you were before. And you'll find you're ruling over more ground in your life. And that has many, many different applications. But if we're not careful, the lure, the very thing that lured the enemy in, he thought, I can utilize this, I can leverage this, I can win this thing. And if you're not careful, if you demand to understand before you surrender, you will be trapped by the same trap. Because when you get in it, you will believe the very thing the enemy's believing. The enemy's going to win. And in the midst of it, you'll give up. And at best, you'll get offended. And at worst, you'll walk away from God. And so God's calling us to a higher wisdom. And that higher wisdom understands, God, your ways are so far above mine. I don't understand why you allowed this. I don't understand what you're doing with my life. But I know this, you're good, you're wise, you're better than me. And so I'm going to trust you through this. Like I said, I believe the enemy, he knows he can't outpower God. He thinks he can outsmart him because he thinks God's love makes him vulnerable because of his love and affection towards us. When in reality, the nexus of the kingdom is the love of God. The very center of this thing is God's love. The very secret to this thing. And if you will hold to that and get a revelation of that, when you enter into those seasons, I'm telling you, you hold to that, you may not know God's wisdom, because often God will hide his wisdom from you as well. One of the reasons I'm convinced is that I would tell everybody. And the enemy would hear me and think, whoa, I've got to change this. I got a big mouth. And so the Lord hides it from us, and he's doing a work in us. But if we will hold to the very thing that the enemy thinks is God's greatest vulnerability, which in actually is our greatest strength, the love of God, we can hold through this thing and we'll come out the other side in a better place. But we've got to understand.

0: There's a pattern, a strategy, a template to this thing that that God will use again and again, and the enemy will try to take advantage of. So there's a wisdom, but it's not of this age or of the rulers of this age who are doomed to pass away. Who are these rulers of this age? We'll talk about that in a moment. Verse 7, but we impart a secret and hidden wisdom. There it is. The secret and hidden wisdom of God, which God decreed before the ages for our glory. So it was a wisdom that went way back before creation. It's the same thing that C.S. Lewis was toying with when he said, no, there's a deeper magic that was before the white witch was ever created. There's a deep, see, Scripture put it this way. This is amazing to me. I hope I can communicate this. I feel like I got to pray again. Listen, what God did to Adam and Eve, he said to them, guys, listen, I've created paradise for you. I've got plans for you. This is going to be great. You know that little spot on planet Earth called paradise? We're going to extend that to the universe, and you're going to help me cultivate it, and you're going to live in a whole planet named paradise if you just obey me. But don't eat of the fruit, because if you do, you, and he introduces this horrifying concept. He says, you will die. And there's no way that they could have fully comprehended this concept, but they understood enough to think, oh, not good. God warned them. He was warning them of a consequence of their sin.
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0: Hello, and welcome to Just in Time Ministries with Pastor Rhonda Penquite. We have more power and authority in Christ than we know, and when we learn to act on it in faith, God guarantees our success. So let's join Rhonda as she teaches us how to walk in victory.
1: Well, happy birthday, America. Happy 250th birthday, America. This ain't 250 years. You know, I've been wearing all these shirts that say happy 250th birthday, and she'd ask me if I'm 250 years old. I'm like, no, Mom, it's our country. She said, well, how old am I? I said, well, you've lived better than a third of it. And you think about that, that these people that are centenarians, they have lived well over a third of the life of our country. We are the oldest republic on earth. We're the freest people on earth. We're the greatest nation on earth, and it's all to the glory of God. It's all to the glory of God. You know, all these people have been coming and seeing what true freedom is, and they're crying, and they're ecstatic, and they're hating to go home, but I just pray they take it home with them and make their countries as free as we are. And of course, we know we're not totally free yet, but soon and very soon we will be. Do you see where Trump took the new Air Force One to North Dakota and opened the Teddy Roosevelt Presidential Library up there? That was the very first ride and use of the new Air Force One, and it's an amazing, amazing plane. Trump had Tina Peters to the White House. Ooh, then she was on Laura Logan and really just unloaded everything. So you can look up Laura Logan's podcast with Tina Peters, and I think some things are going to change and some laws are going to be made. And praise God for Tina Peters. I just pray that she makes a fast recovery of her 606 days that she spent in prison for whistleblowing the truth of what was the cheating that was going on in Colorado in the 2020 election. Oh, and Trump can now fire Democrat FTC Commissioner Slaughter because SCOTUS abolished the rule that initially blocked him from doing so. And it's also allowing Trump to move forward to fire Federal Reserve Governor Lisa Cook. And it's also allowing Trump to now be able to fire executive branch officers and agency appointees and officers under Article 2. So we call that draining the swamp. Because all these people were appointed by other presidents. So I think he's going to move quickly with this. Trump said that the SCOTUS ruling removing restrictions off political spending is a big win for Republicans and the First Amendment. So that should help in the midterm elections. Trump directed acting DNI Pulte to declassify all documents related to the 2020 presidential election to prove it was rigged. Ooh, that the truth is going to come out about that as well. Trump posted that Pulte fired dozens of Intel deep state officials. Remember last week I said as soon as he entered office, he wanted a list of all the employees? Well, Trump announced that he's fired dozens of them, the plants of the deep state. Trump pardoned six people who were persecuted and prosecuted by the Biden administration for fixing their car. They were either in prison or being sent to prison, and Trump pardoned all six of them for something so, I guess I could say, ridiculous. And Trump was once again at Mount Rushmore on July 3rd to celebrate our 250th birthday. He did a great speech. That was quite an ordeal. I was watching it live, and it's just amazing. Nobody stood on Washington's head this time. I was kind of disappointed about that. And Trump insisted that the 250th birthday party on July 4th and the speech go on as soon as the weather cleared, and he did. Oh, my goodness. I was up late watching the speech live, and it was amazing. And then we had the world's largest firework display and celebration. And I guess they were saying that there were over 320-some thousand people there, and they all had to be evacuated, and over 100-some thousand came back late that night who could get back. So what a celebration. Whew, praise God. Some people were saying it was the energy weapons that were causing that, just to mess it up. So I guess we'll find out at some point. But SCOTUS was real busy last week. They upheld Title IX and state laws that ban biological men from women's sports. Of course, Newsom in California said they're not going to do it, so we'll see what happens there. SCOTUS struck down Trump's executive order and upheld birthright citizenship for illegal aliens, which immediately Thomas, Alito, and Gorsuch dissented in that order. And Thomas wrote a 91-page dissent explaining why it should have been upheld and ripped the majority's ruling. So go Clarence. The Department of War has surpassed all military recruitment goals. Woo! Go young people. Wow, they're just signing up. Praise God. The DOJ announced the results of Operation New Dawn, and this was in Chicago. 305 fugitives have been arrested. 179 defendants have been charged in 140 new federal cases, and 24 missing or abducted children have been safely recovered and returned home. Remember, it's all about the children. It's the human trafficking, the child trafficking, the SRA, all those things. Anna Paulina Luna said that MK Ultra is real and the CIA committed crimes against humanity with it. Well, we've known about MKUltra for quite a while, and people say, oh, it's another conspiracy theory. But look at all the things that Anna Paulina Luna is exposing, the aliens and now the MKUltra mind control. Mitch McConnell has been absent from the Senate since June 14th, but now they said he's had a miraculous recovery, so we'll see if we see him anytime soon. Idaho is the first state to designate the firing squad as its primary method of execution. Woo, I guess that'll be a lot cheaper. Minnesota Governor Waltz pardoned an illegal alien who was a convicted pedophile who raped a 10-year-old girl just to stop him from being deported. Wow. I don't think it's going to stop. And in Pennsylvania,

0: now, State Representative Eric DeVanzo. Did you see this? Did you see the outfit he wore on the House floor there? And it was red, white, and blue. I mean, it was a real patriotic suit. It was pretty bold. It was great. It was beautiful. Anyway, he got kicked off the House floor because he wore that USA Patriot suit, yet they allowed the LGBTQ plus rainbow clothing. So, you know, talk about hypocritical. And did you know that the entire city council of Buffalo, New York is Somalian? And they raised a foreign flag on U.S. soil. They canceled the 4th of July fireworks. But here's the best part. Somebody stole the Somali flag that they raised. And the police are intensely, they said, looking into that and investigating it. New York City Mayor Mamdani told New Yorkers that they had to raise their thermostats to 78 during the heat wave because it was too much on the power grid. Yet, at City Hall, where his office is, it was 54 degrees. And then NYPD paychecks have been delayed and officers are livid. In California, the courthouse in Santa Clara County and the post office in San Rafael are flying the American flag upside down. They just can't, I don't know. Oh, and did you hear McDonald's lost their lawsuit against Chef Jamie Oliver? Jamie Oliver is the chef who proved that the food McDonald's sells is unfit for human consumption. So the chef won. So it must be true about McDonald's. Oh, and the WHO, the World Health Organization, declared the hantavirus outbreak is over and you may return to life as normal. Did we even notice? Did we even pay attention? You just have to laugh at these things, that they would even do that. It's like, yeah, everybody's like, whew, dodge that bullet. Oh, my. And Nation News reported that USAID was behind one of Trump's impeachments, that they funded the Wuhan lab gain-of-function research, they funded Smartmatic election systems, and the regime change operations around the world were all being funded by USAID. And in the U.S., and funded protests like No Kings. So you wonder where all the money was coming from, where they had all the perfectly printed signs? Well, I guess now we know. Fox News reported that the FBI and DEA raided the villa of former Chicago police chief Marcus Delaney, where they seized 1.2 tons of drugs, $98 million in cash, and they found an advanced underground command center used to coordinate over 8,700 drug shipments across the country. Woo! And WTI crude oil is around $68 a barrel, so it continues to drop. And there are now more new factories being built in the United States than ever, because we have $19 trillion in commitments from foreign companies and countries. 350,000 government jobs are gone. Did you notice? That was the point. Nobody noticed. Nothing's changed. Wow, our government was overloaded, wasn't it? And according to Secretary Mark Wayne Mullen, ICE detained 10,000 people in 5 days, and DHS is currently deporting around 3,200 people daily. Just think, in 10 days, that's 32,000 people. Woo! That can make some quick work of this, huh? And did you see where the U.S. soccer team advanced to the round of 16 with a win over Bosnia? And after every game, our team and coaches huddle together and a player leads in a Christian prayer in the name of Jesus. They praise the Lord. On the other hand, the Egyptian team gets together before the games and puts curses on the other team, especially the Christian teams. So, guess who's going to come out on top on that one? Go God. And did you see where Tokyo lit up in red, white, and blue to celebrate America's 250th birthday? They set off fireworks as well. The Eiffel Tower had USA 250 on it, honoring our 250th birthday. And there were over 850,000 fireworks set off last night. For the 4th of July show in D.C., it was the world's largest fireworks display. Yeah, you can watch it on YouTube. And American patriots had an American flag, and they ran it, literally ran it, from California to D.C. I think it took them 20 days, and they arrived yesterday on July 4th. I saw that they dipped the end of the pole in, I think it was the Potomac River, and then went on to the celebration. So what a celebration we are having. This was just the kickoff, and now it lasts for a year. Another thing I heard this week, I wonder if how many people have ever really heard it, is the first prayer delivered to the Continental Congress. And for those of you who think our country wasn't founded as a Christian nation, listen to this. Our Heavenly Father, high and mighty, King of kings and Lord of lords, who dost from thy throne behold all the dwellers on earth, and reignest with power supreme and uncontrolled over all the kingdoms, empires, and governments. Look down in mercy, we beseech thee, on these our American states, who have fled to thee from the rod of the oppressor and thrown themselves on thy gracious protection, desiring to be henceforth dependent only on thee. To thee have they appealed for the righteousness of their cause. To thee do they now look up for that countenance and support which thou alone canst give. Hi, this is Rhonda. Thank you for joining us today. You are here for just such a time as this, so go forth in the power of His might and possess all that is yours in Christ Jesus.
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5: Praise God. Hallelujah. Say this with me. I'm a believer.
6: I'm a believer.
5: I'm not a doubter.
6: I
5: believe God.
6: I
5: believe His holy word.
6: And
5: the Spirit of truth,
6: within
5: me,
6: He'll
5: teach
6: me.
5: He'll guide
6: me.
5: He'll bear witness with my spirit tonight. The truth of the Word of God. I'll know it instantly. For God's Spirit bears witness with my spirit. In Jesus' name. Hallelujah. Praise God. Well, I want to share with you some things tonight concerning faith. I want to talk about several things because it's important to us. Turn with me to Matthew, the 8th chapter. Begin with verse 5. And when Jesus was entered into Capernaum, there came to him a centurion beseeching him and saying, Lord, my servant lieth at home, sick of the palsy, grievously tormented. Jesus saith to him, I will come and heal him. And the centurion answered and said, Lord, I'm not worthy that thou shouldest come under my roof, but speak the word only, and my servant shall be healed. For I am a man under authority, and having soldiers under me, I say to this man, go, and he goeth to another, come, and he cometh. To my servant, do this, and he doeth it. And when Jesus heard it, he marveled, and said unto them that followed, verily I say unto you, I have not found so great faith, no, not in Israel. Now I want you to notice, Jesus said to this man, I will come heal your servant. But the man said, no, you don't have to do that. He said, I understand authority. Now, this is a Roman Gentile. He doesn't even come under the covenant of God at this point. It was the Jew first, then to the Gentile. And here, Jesus said this man had greater faith than all the covenant people that he ever met. Well, why did he have greater faith? Well,

authority, they could have this same faith that this man had, the greatest faith that Jesus had ever seen. He marveled at his faith. Now notice, Jesus preached him a little sermon there about his greatest faith he'd ever found. Then in verse 13, Jesus said unto the centurion, "Go thy way as thou hast believed, so be it done unto thee." And his servant was healed the selfsame hour. Now notice, he didn't say, "As you are believing." He said, "As you've believed, so be it done unto you." He was not believing. He was not trying to believe. He had already believed. He already declared what he believed. "Lord, if you speak the word, my servant will be healed." In other words, here's a man that's willing to release his faith at the word of Jesus. Jesus said, "That's the greatest faith I've ever found." Now just think about it for a minute. If Brother Copeland came to town, or Brother Roberts or somebody, and you said, "You know, I've got an uncle and he's paralyzed and he's at home," and Brother Copeland said, "Well, let's just go pray for him and get him healed." Would you say, "Oh no, you don't have to do that. Just speak the word and he'll be healed"? No, we'd want him to go to our house, wouldn't we? But you see, here's a man that understood authority. He knew that Jesus had authority. And what the man did, actually, he established his own point of contact. He said, "Speak the word and my servant will be healed." But now, there's a lot of things there we could talk about, but for the sake of time, let's drop it from there and talk about this point. That here is a man that believed because of the words of Jesus and because he understood authority. He understood that Jesus had authority. Evidently, he had heard that Jesus cast out demons, healed the sick, raised the dead, did all sorts of things that they'd never heard of before. Well, it was very evident that he had authority. But where did he get this authority? Now, if you notice that you come on down to verse 14, "And when Jesus was come to Peter's house, he saw his wife's mother lay sick of a fever, and he touched her hand, and the fever left her. She arose and ministered to them." Now, someone said that's the reason that Peter denied Jesus, because he healed his mother-in-law. But I don't. That's a thought, but not a good one, is it? "When even was come, they brought unto him many that were possessed of devils, and he cast out the spirit with his word and healed all that were sick." He cast out the spirit with his word, that it might be fulfilled which was spoken of Isaiah the prophet, saying, "Himself took our infirmities and bare our sicknesses." He took our infirmities and bare our sicknesses. But now let's talk about what authority Jesus used to do this for just a little bit, because Jesus said, if you don't understand the word of the kingdom, Satan will steal it from you. There's multitudes of Christians today that love God with all their heart, but they've been taught wrong. They believe wrong. When you think wrong and you believe wrong, you're going to act wrong, and you're not going to receive what belongs to you. As far as God is concerned, it's a finished work from Calvary. 2 Peter chapter 1 says, "God hath given unto us all things that pertain to life and godliness." Well, that includes health, finances, and all sorts of things. God hath already given, not going to. It's a finished work. Jesus does not have to suffer one more stripe for anybody to be healed. He does not have to do anything for anyone else to be saved. It's a finished work. In other words, the provision has been made. Now, regardless of whether you've received it or not, it's still the truth. You see, God's word is truth whether you've experienced it or not. Regardless of what happens to you in life, it does not change God's word. You know, people say, "Well, now, you know, must not be God's will to heal, because we prayed for so-and-so and so-and-so didn't get healed." Well, that doesn't change the word of God. It's a finished work. Have you ever noticed that your bank account downtown, it belongs to you, but did you notice they never send you any money unless you make a demand on it? Wonder why? It belongs to you. Looks like they'd send you a $100 bill every Monday morning. No. Unless you make a demand on the provision, they won't send you anything. You could live and die and never benefit from that bank account unless you made a demand on it. See, a check is a demand note. You make a demand on that bank account. You make a demand on God's provision through faith. Faith is a substance of things. What things? Things God has given us.
things that belong to us.

0: Not talking about something God doesn't want us to have. Not talking about we're going to have to talk him into it. See, talk about the promises of God. Faith is a substance of what God's promised us, or what God has given us, really. So then the Apostle Paul said in 2 Corinthians, the first chapter, he said, all the promises of God are yes and amen. In other words, God's already said yes to it. It's a matter of us saying, so be it, and getting in line with that, and believing that. Now go with me to Luke's Gospel, the third chapter. I believe that this is one of the reasons why many people have never been able to lay hold upon healing, or make a demand, I should say, on the provision that God has made for us. Psalms 107, verse 20 said, God sent his word and healed them and delivered them from their destruction. Notice it didn't say he sent his word to heal them. He sent his word and healed. So it's a finished work. Jesus does not have to suffer one more stripe for anybody to be healed. But now let's find out where this authority comes from in which Jesus healed the sick. Now we know that in Genesis that God said, let us make man in our image, in our likeness, let them have dominion over all the earth, over every creeping thing. So God gave man dominion over this planet to subdue the earth and have dominion over it. So man had authority on this planet. But then Satan came on the scene, was actually illegal alien to this planet. He was not born here. Only people that are born on this planet have authority here. Any spirit in this planet that was not born here is severely limited in what they can do. So Satan has a spiritual body, but no physical body. He was not born on this planet, but Jesus was born on this planet. He qualifies as a man. That gives him authority here to destroy the works of the devil. Now see, most people don't realize that it would be illegal, scripturally illegal, for God to come back in this earth and start destroying the works of the devil with his divine Godhead powers as God before the lease runs out on this planet, because he's made a contract with mankind. But he makes covenants with men and works through men, and if they will allow him, he will anoint them with the Holy Ghost to destroy the works of the devil. That makes it legal. So Jesus was born on this planet, lived and walked perfect and upright under that old covenant for 30 years. In those 30 years, he never did one single miracle, never cast out one demon, never healed one sick person. Why didn't he? Because he couldn't. Now, he was the Son of God, all right. He is the divine Son of God. He is what the Scripture called God manifest in the flesh. His spirit was as Adam's spirit when he was created and put upon the earth. But his body was a fleshly body like Adam's body and was still subject to the desires of the flesh. He's called the last Adam. Jesus, 30 years of age, we'll pick up on the story here in Luke, the third chapter, verse 21. Now, when all the people were baptized, came to pass that Jesus, also being baptized, praying, the heavens were open, and the Holy Ghost descended in a bodily shape like a dove upon him, and a voice came from heaven which said, Thou art my beloved Son, and thee I'm well pleased. And Jesus himself began to be about 30 years of age, being, as was supposed, the son of Joseph. Well, you see, we know he wasn't the son of Joseph. He was the son of God. He had an earthly mother, but no earthly father.
1: God bless you. I do appreciate you joining us for the Concepts of Faith broadcast today. 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Now, this book, Your Spiritual Authority, was formerly entitled Authority in Three Worlds. So some of you may have it. We've put a new cover on it. We've changed the title, and it'll be a blessing to you. It's entitled Your Spiritual Authority. Now, here's some of the things we talk about in this. We talk about the fact that your body gives you authority on this planet. Man under authority is the title of the first chapter. Then chapter 2 is entitled In His Image. Chapter 3 is Dominion Through Words. Did you know that the Word of God gives you authority and dominion on this planet? Genesis chapter 1, God said, let us make man in our image and our likeness. Let them have dominion. So dominion through words. We speak words based on the authority of the Word of God. Chapter 4 is keys to understanding the Bible. Chapter 5 is Noah's covenant. Chapter 6 is Abraham's covenant. Chapter 8 is authority of the body. Did you know that your body gives you authority on this planet? 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But God anointed him after he was 30 years of age with healing power and the anointing of God to destroy the works of the devil. He had the authority to before he was 30, but when God anointed him, he began to destroy the works of the devil. That's your spiritual authority, 180-page paperback, for $11 plus $4 postage and handling. 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
10: The hub of a really sound biblical worldview, mm-hmm. that God is good, that's mm-hmm. got to start there. Mm-hmm. Most people have conflict in life because they don't really believe that God is good. Mm-hmm. God is good. Everything works together for good. God keeps his promises, mm-hmm. all 8,767 of them, give or take a few hundred. And God allows and causes suffering to grow our character.
11: If you're in a position where you're suffering and the thing challenges you, if you're truly following Jesus, it'll make you more like Jesus. Mm-hmm. And that's for your own good and for God's glory. Mm-hmm. And this is kind of goes into like, God doesn't bring things about in your life for your own destruction. I think of the book of Genesis. What does Joseph say to his brothers?
10: You meant it for evil.
11: But God meant it for good.
10: Mm, he understood it.
11: He understood the lesson at the beginning of the book. Eve refused to believe. Because mm-hmm. Satan had her doubt that. Is he really?
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1: Hello, welcome to New Life Live. I've got a ringing in my ear. Oh, I know what it is. It's all the phone calls that are coming in. That is awesome. Hi, I'm Brian Perez. I'm here with Dr. Jim Burns. He's a parenting expert and the founder of Homeward. Dr. Jill Hubbard is here, too. She's a clinical psychologist. And guys, great to be on with you again today. Dr. Jill, what's on your mind to start us off?
2: Well, hi, everyone. Hello. Good to be with you again. Okay, so I've been thinking about some things prior to knowing that I was going to be on with you, Jim. So I might need a little bit of your help. But I wanted to talk about what I call parental PTSD. And this is about parents. And first of all, we're not dismissing what children go through or a child's perspective. Yeah. And I'm also not talking about parents like in my book, Forgiving Our Fathers and Mothers, where those parents probably should not have been parents. I'm talking about decent parents that have reactions to the traumas, the life experiences, the incidents that their kids go through. And that at times, how you can have kind of a parental freak out where it feels like your nervous system just gets hijacked. You go into, and in Jim's book, okay, When Your Adult Child Strays, has some good input, but you can go into that catastrophizing, you call it awfulizing, overgeneralizing, overthinking, the rumination, that just kind of takes you offline. And there's so many things that, can cause that. I think of just even physical illnesses. I remember when my son was 16, he went through a major surgery. It was a top five pain surgery and I had to be in the hospital with him for a week. We came home with narcotics in his back. I had him in bed with me for a month propped up. And so, and it was a long, long ordeal. And so it was like having a 16-year-old that then suddenly became an 8-year-old. Right. And so that feeling of his vulnerability at times would come back to me. I think of the parents with the kids in Ladera Ranch and the cancers that are coming up, or a kid with mental illness, right? When you don't feel like your kid is fully launched and they are struggling, or they go through friend rejections or radical ideology. I mean, there's some extreme situations. Yeah. Mothers of killers, how would you like that, right? Or as they get older, the possibility of marrying someone who isolates them, the estrangements, all these things, I think, do a number on parents, right? You raise your kids, you want ongoing relationship with them. And then there are these things. And when you get caught in your own parental PTSD freakout, like I said, it hijacks your nervous system and it actually impedes your relationship with your kids. Yeah. And so some of the things that we all as parents have fears about, I want my kid to be a Christian. I want them to lean into the Lord. I think we have to ask ourselves a few things. First of all, when have you had these similar feelings in life prior to having kids? Because a lot of times what happens with our kids at different ages and into adulthood, it stirs up our own unresolved grief and issues from past. So it's really important to do that, to look at that. And to, you know, and those would be the feelings of powerlessness and feeling out of control, not being able to control the outcomes. And so, again, if you're wanting things from your kids, you have to also ask yourself, are you doing that too? You want them to lean into the Lord. Okay, are you leaning into the Lord? You need to, in a sense, practice what you preach. Right? And gather people around you that can support you, that you can talk out your fears with, so that you don't put them onto your kids.
1: 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To begin today's episode of New Life Live, we'll go to the phones when we return.
3: My husband recently attended Every Man's Battle, and I just want to give a hearty endorsement to that program. going into something like this, a lot of guilt, a lot of shame.

0: lot of isolation. What he shared with me in terms of how your facilitators talked to the men, how there was a sense of honesty I don't know that he's ever experienced. He returned a hopeful man, and my heart is full. I would encourage gentleness in the way you encourage your husband to bring something into the light, into a situation where people are encouraging and giving you the tools and pointing you to the Lord in a way that is so specific to this particular battle.
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3: Hi there. Thank you so much. So my question is kind of in depth. I've been in a relationship for 5.5 years. I sold my home back in 2024 because me and my fiance were going to build our own home. So as the home was being built, I temporarily moved into his home. Our home got destroyed with Hurricane Milton. Wrap it up. The house got destroyed. I was putting the money up front to build a new home, and he was going to come on the back end when he sold his home. Well, that all fell into the drain. We kind of stopped looking at new homes, because or just homes in general, and then we started fighting a lot. I feel like it was just enhanced, like he was just nitpicking about everything. And I kept praying for signs, and, you know, things would settle down. Now, we're talking about, you know, getting another house. So I found a beautiful home, and I told him, you know, I really like this house. So he went to look at it with his father and my mother. He was on board. So I put the money down on this house, you know, to start building this new home. Of course, I'm putting the money down again on this home. And the good thing is that this builder, I'm not going to risk anything. I can get the money back. The thing, my question is, he was always telling me we were going to get married. You know, and I always said, oh, well, we're going to do a prenup because my father has a business that we're going to be inheriting. So it's in a trust. So I says, well, you know, I would like to do a prenup. But he was against a prenup. When we first met, we had all these, like, things. And he's like, no, I'm against that. So, okay, so then I just agreed, okay, we're not going to do a prenup. Now, he's telling me that he's not going to buy a home with me unless he's married. And we're going to do a prenup. So I said, that's perfectly fine, but we are going to get married, or I'm not going to move forward with purchasing this home with you, and you just need to get off of it, and I'll do it on my own. So I'm at a crossroad. I gave money 3 weeks ago to this builder. He's telling me now that he talked to his parents, and his mother's saying, oh, no, do the prenup. But really, why do you have to get married in your 50s? And I'm thinking to myself, that was the whole reason why I sold my house was to start a life with you. So I'm so upset because, you know, here I am, gave up my home, and I feel like he's just playing me like for a fool again, and I don't know what to do. I mean, I can get my money back, but I just don't know if I should just get the home on my own and just move on with it, because I do love him, but I just don't know why there's always like this issue with us or issue with him, because he's like, oh, I don't know if I want to marry you. I'm like, well, you should know by now after 6 years being with me.
2: Yeah.
3: Unless you have another agenda. So I just don't know if I'm being an idiot or what's going on.
2: Dr. Jim?
4: I think it's a perfect illustration, Cindy, of making sure you get good counsel on this.
2: Because, and again, the counsel sometimes can come from family, but a lot of times what you want is somebody who, you know, a marriage and relationship counselor. The reason is that, you know, a lot of times women look at living together differently than men do, frankly. And you want to make sure that, you know, you use the word getting played. I hope that's not the case, but you've been in a relationship for long enough that you should, as a couple, know if you're going to get married or not. And, and you know, it's interesting because home today, you know, back in the 1970s, way back then, 75% of people said they would not live with someone before instead of marriage. And today, 75% said that they would. So the world has changed that way. I don't think God's word has changed, but I think the world has changed. And so what I'm saying is that, you know, sometimes that's when couples come to this crisis that you're coming to because of the living together aspect. Mm-hmm. You know, he's just comfortable, you know, how it is, and you want something more. If that's your heart's desire, then I would get the counseling to see if maybe this is something that, as you say, move on. It's going to be painful one way or the other. So it's going to be painful if you leave, and it's going to be painful if you stay, if it's not the way you hope it is. And I'm not saying any relationship is, there's not pain. And never, you know, I've been married 50 years and there's pain in it and beauty. But the point I'm saying is I would make sure that you get the right counsel. Even, you know, one of the things that I live in the world of kind of preparing for marriage, getting ready for marriage, things like that. 31% of marriages that get good marriage, premarital counseling and education, 31% of those do better in their marriage if they get that premarital counseling. That's unbelievable. That's amazing. So make sure that you get the right counseling on this, because you want some people speaking into your life who know the story. Because to me, you just gave me about three yellow flags, and you didn't give a red flag, but you gave me three yellow flags. And with yellow flags, that means we got to work these things through.
3: Mm. Well, there are some red flags that I've ignored because he cannot really communicate with me. When I start talking to him about adult issues and reality, he starts raising his voice and he like has a tantrum. So I'm like, okay, well, this is not normal with a grown 53-year-old man. Because I have a 30-year-old son who's married and does not act like that with his wife. And I just don't understand. And I don't know if there's a personality issue or maybe he's just manipulating me. I don't want to say that about him, but I just don't know anymore. Like, you should know after 5.5 years mm-hmm. being an adult man what you want. Mm-hmm. And we're living like roommates right now because I have completely shut down and I've been, you know, I'm just hurt and I just don't know. I feel like I'm just at a crossroad and mm-hmm. I don't know what to do. Like, I don't want to make a financial mm-hmm. mess.
2: Right. And you are at a crossroad. And, you know, you already put some money in. It sounds like that's not the worst thing because you can get it back. But you are at a crossroad. When we're at a crossroad, that's when we, you know, it motivates us to go seek the help that we probably needed, you know, 3 years ago. But, yeah, you got some flags happening. I wouldn't make too many decisions without getting the kind of wisdom and counsel from someone in your area. Luckily, where you live, you have, you know, there's great counselors in that area.
3: Right.
2: And great wisdom. And how's the relationship spiritually?
3: So he was raised, like, I guess, you know, I'm both a Christian. He went to, like, he was raised in a strict Christian mm-hmm. school and everything. But I just think to myself sometimes, like, with his background of being religious and then behind closed doors, you would never believe that he was a religious person because it's like, it's almost like Dr. Jekyll, Mr. Hyde. Mm-hmm. I just don't even know. I just don't know.
2: Right.
4: Yeah, Cindy, it sounds like there is a lot of uncertainty and
3: there is.
4: Yeah, I'm so sorry. It is hurtful. And I hear you in a lot of ways over-functioning in this relationship and that all of the good ideas and plans you guys have had, it feels like some of the plans have taken on almost a life of their own and have become a greater priority than kind of getting your relationship right.
3: Right.
4: You know, you selling your home and moving in with him, it makes sense financially, but I think emotionally and relationally doesn't 100% make sense because of men and women being wired differently. And if you have a reluctant man, well, like Jim was saying, the living together just makes him comfortable. So why should he have to move to the next level? I'm also hearing that his mom is in his ear a lot. Not a bad thing. It's okay for a mom to be close to a son. But is he more aligned with her than with you? And at 53, go ahead.
3: Not to interrupt you.
4: Sure.
3: They have an estranged relationship. He's very close to his father. It was a shock to me that the past 48 hours he did reach out to his mother when she refused to come to our wedding 2 years ago, which we don't even know why she refused to come to the wedding. She also wasn't really the best of mothers to him. He's very close with his father. So I don't know why he reached out to his mother.
4: And that's okay. I just didn't know what that was about. So are you married?
3: No, I'm not married.
4: So you had a wedding, but you're not married?
3: We're supposed to get married, and it just keeps getting pushed aside.
4: Got you. Okay.
2: Wow.
4: So I think anything that has to do with a house and moving forward that way really needs to be put on hold until you figure out, are we in this? And I sometimes you need to step back. I mean, I would even suggest you stop living together.
2: That's what I was going to say. What's keeping you from moving up?
4: Yeah, it's not maybe the most practical. And so that's why go ahead.
3: I have my stuff. I have my house in storage. I have 2 storage units right now, and I'm tired. I want to put my house back together. I want to get my life back together. So either I'm going to get the home on my own. That's where I'm at right now, because I can't go into an apartment. I have too much stuff, and I'm not going to part with my stuff.
4: But do you understand that that's the priority? And so this relationship is a vehicle to get you what you want, but the relationship isn't cooperating. And so you're frustrated. So if you want this house with or without him, go get the house. Don't include him. And then say, you know, when we figure out our relationship, then we can talk about joining forces with the house.
3: And I'm right to do that for myself, right? Because this is not, it's okay for me to do that, because this living situation is not good for me now.
4: No, it's not good for you. And he's not sure, and you've invested 5.5, 6 years. And I think it's okay
3: financially too.
4: Yes.
2: Yeah.
4: And to say, you know what? I need to move forward because you just said to me, because this isn't good for me. I understand you're not sure. So you take the time to do what you need to do. In the meantime, I'm going to move forward for myself and give you the space to decide what you would like.
3: Right.
5: Yeah, that was good insight. And again, I wouldn't, I play the movie forward. It's not working.
4: No.
5: So you got to play this movie forward. And you go on and on and on like this. It's still not going to work. I would at least make sure that you get some good, healthy, counseling.
4: Yeah.
5: And then also, I would suggest strongly that if you guys did say separate for a bit, which is not a bad idea on this, then you come back saying, I'm willing to not move back together, but I'm willing to get some counseling together and have the, now you're working on that much more. You're making decisions about a house. I mean, houses can come and go, and it's a bummer that your storage unit is 2 storage units are full, but you don't want to make a decision on a relationship based on,
4: you're conflating the 2 issues. Yeah. I think you're getting them mixed up as if one is dependent on the other, and it's not. So we need to separate out those issues. And I agree, get in some counseling so you have someone to walk through this with you, because you have a lot of self-doubts and fears, right? And because it's also sad, like he may not come with you, and that would be really sad. But the way he would come with you right now doesn't sound good. Doesn't sound healthy,
3: no,
4: Cindy.
3: No, it doesn't. It doesn't.
4: Yeah.
3: Yeah, he's too wishy-washy, so.
4: Yeah, he is. And he's kind of riding on your coattails and noncommittal. Yeah, I think he needs to see that, you are going to move forward regardless, and that then he has to decide on his own. So he's got to step up and be a man or stay, an ambivalent boy.
2: Cindy, thanks for calling in today. Stay on.

0: hold, we want to send you a couple of tip sheets that we have available. And anybody watching or listening, we can send these to you as well. 10 tips for healthy grieving and 12 steps to recovery from grief, because you are grieving right now. The marriage that you thought you guys were going to have, you were going to have this beautiful home together and everything else, and it's just not working out the way you thought it would. This guy that you've been with for 6 years, what is going on here? We're not saying it's the end, but man, this is just a very sad situation. And everybody watching and listening, if you could please pray for Cindy, and you know, that she'll perhaps have the courage to move out, get out on her own there. And we thank you for calling us today here at New Life Live. We'll be back with more of your calls in just a moment.
1: Here at New Life, we want you to have transformation. 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
5: And fun fact, some of the starters of that program used to work for New Life.
0: Oh, nice.
5: 20 years ago or more. Yeah.
0: Very good.
5: Actually, probably longer.
0: Longer. All right. Mm-hmm. To the phones, Tina, Louisville, Kentucky, listens to the New Life Live podcast. 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
6: Hi, thank you. Thank you for taking my call. I want to say thank you guys for being on the air. I'm a longtime listener, longtime supporter. I wish I could do more. Because you all are so helpful.
0: Thank you for saying that, Tina. No, we're just taking in what you said.
5: We're listening. Yeah. Thank you, Tina.
6: Okay. My question is, I have been married for 43 years, and it's been hard. I'm just learning about attachment styles, and my husband's an avoider. Not sure what I am yet. But 2 years ago, right before our anniversary, he told us there was nothing to celebrate and that he didn't love me anymore and that he didn't want a divorce and that we'd been living like brother and sister for so long. And I didn't think it was even that. I mean, we

0: just kept busy and basically lived in the same house. But to hear those words that he didn't love me, I guess I felt it, but I wouldn't believe it until then. So the past 2 years have been devastating. And he came to a crisis point. He got into counseling. He's working on himself. I've been in counseling for a year with a counselor that I was in, actually, that New Life recommended several years ago. But my question is, I just, after 43 years and working so hard and trying so hard and being basically neglected emotionally, and haven't had relationship in over 30 years, is there any hope? I'm afraid to hope. I feel stuck. I just feel stuck. And what is there to hope for, you know? And now that he wants to work on it, I'm like, I don't know.
1: I wonder, Tina, you know, what part of you, without knowing, was okay with the complacency? And when you said go ahead.
0: Oh, that's a great question. I used to really fight. And, you know, I would even try to start an argument just to get communication out of him. And at some point, I think I just thought, well, avoiding, which I never did, is easier. Mm-hmm. It's just easier.
1: Yeah. It's kind of, I always say, like, the person who wants the least, it feels like they win. Mm-hmm. Because if you want more, you're not going to get it. They're satisfied with much less. And so, yeah, but I think with an avoider, and he sounds like an extreme avoider, what often happens is they hit the limits of their capacity for intimacy. So it's easy to say, I don't love you, but it's really, I don't know how to love you. Or, you know, being close feels uncomfortable, so it's easier just to shut down and to kind of reduce their life. And also often avoiders have a strong fear of their own feelings, of being exposed, of humiliation, and seem to be able to tolerate a lot less. And so that's why they avoid, because they can't even tolerate entertaining some of the feelings or the ideas. And two, that it, for men, I think in gem, it makes them feel incompetent.
2: Sure.
1: in the emotional arena. Mm-hmm. I think the fact that, well, okay, he's older now, so he's naturally, as hormone levels change and shift, he's maybe having a little more emotion. But the fact that he's in therapy, Tina, is hopeful.
2: Yes.
1: That's hopeful. That, okay, kind of picture your relationship. Yes, you've been busy. You've both been busy. And so it was easier for both of you to allow that to happen. So it's kind of dormant. But you were both still living your lives. Well, now it's time to kind of wake up a bit. And I get why that would be scary for you. Why am I going to even trust this guy who has been so neglectful? But I think it's realizing that there's a growth spurt in him that never was before, that was dormant. So this is a new aspect of him. And that is where there is hope.
3: Jim, any thoughts before the break? No,
2: I like the word dormant, and I think we have to make sure that, you know, you have a chance, if he's getting counseling, to reinvent the relationship, to reboot the relationship. But both of you got to be there. And when you're saying neglected for 30 years, 43 years of marriage, but 30 years of neglected relationship, that's tough.
1: Yeah.
2: Miracles happen every day. So if you want this, you'll lean into it. And you'd almost have to get remarried, you know what I mean? In terms of just saying, we're going to do it this way now. If he's willing to do that, it might change. There's hope.
3: You guys should come out to Intimacy and Marriage. I'll tell you about it when we come back.
4: We know that so many women are affected by betrayal, and yet they suffer in silence. And so we wanted to create a first step for women who have not yet begun the healing process. Maybe are kind of curious about, what does this have to do with me? After all, he's the one that did it, and why do I have to do anything? It's a great next step for you. You get an opening to what you can do to heal yourself. 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
3: 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Jill, I think you had something else.
1: Yeah, well, and I think that would be great for them, mm-hmm. really. It's a good launch. I just, Tina, want to caution you. First of all, it would be totally understandable for you to have a lot of resentment. Mm-hmm. And suddenly your husband's waking up and wants to try. And it's like, what about the last 30 years where you've been suffering, you've had to carry the load, you've been neglected. So your resentment is legitimate. It is real. But if you stay in your resentment, mm-hmm. I don't think you'll get what you want. Mm-hmm. So you have a right to that resentment. And at some point, it would be good if he could hear how it felt to you, but I don't think he's there yet. Mm-hmm. And so you have a choice to make here.
2: Mm-hmm. Mm-hmm. I always say before freedom comes pain. And if you want some freedom in this marriage, then you'll have to work through the pain. The pain means, you know, you're getting your counseling, he's getting his counseling. Eventually, you're going to have to come together and mm-hmm. and say, what does it look like now? And like I was talking about in terms of reinventing, almost have a renewal of your vows to each other. It works sometimes. I know of a couple similar to yours, and I'll be honest with you, I really wondered if it was going to work. We had dinner with them last night. They're holding hands. They mm-hmm. had some other issues in terms of even some infidelity things. They are new people, and they have a new marriage because they both were willing to humble themselves and then work at a new relationship. So it's possible.
3: Mm-hmm. Love that. All right. Before we go to our next call, let me remind you that everything we do is because of the financial support that you provide for New Life Ministries. 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
6: Hello. Thank you so much for taking my call.
3: Of course. How can we help you?
6: I have called a couple of times, and I'm dropping off somebody right now, so if you can give me like 30 seconds, I appreciate it.
3: Yeah, that's fine. Okay. It allows me to do a really quick commercial here that there is so much going on here at New Life Ministries, and that's why we'd love for you to sign up for the New Life Ministries newsletter. 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It lets you know what's going on in the future. We've got webinars coming up. We've got intensives. We've got, tomorrow is the Rescue online event for women. All the details about that are at newlife.com. Is that about 30 seconds?
7: I think so. Hopefully she's dropped her off and back.
3: Yeah.
6: That was perfect. Thank you so much.
3: Awesome. That's a
1: we,
3: first.
1: We aim to please.
3: Yes.
6: Well, it was my child, so I certainly did want to talk about this. I really resonate with the previous caller because I have a similar situation. I've been married for 20 years, 18 months ago. Well, and there's three complications. Number one, we've been raising three special needs children for 17 out of those 20 years. And so now they're getting grown, but they're not getting gone. Mm. So, but 18 months ago, my husband started saying things like, I haven't been in love with you for 10 years.
3: Mm.
6: I'm like, really? And you came down here for 10 years? But he wants to leave. He's not a Christian. I am. I'm dedicated to my children, and I have been giving my whole life to taking care of three special needs kids, so I don't have like an income or anything like that. And I just told him, no, we're not, you know, but even on Mother's Day, instead of saying Happy Mother's Day, he says, we're getting a divorce.
3: Oh.
6: So I have been devastated from one thing to the other. He said that his job had nothing to do with the family, as if the family was something disgusting. He made it clear that he still wants to do everything he can for the kids. He just doesn't want me. So he made it really personal. And on top of that, last thing I'm going to say, there hasn't been any intimacy for 16 years, because it was before the last kid was even born. And so I am devastated, but I don't want a divorce. I want to keep my family together. I don't want to traumatize these kids any more than they were. I am wondering, is there anything biblically speaking that would support the fact that I am not wanting a divorce? And, he just feels like I'm, you know, forcing him to stay. I said, well, you promised God.
3: Hmm.
6: You know, even though he's not a Christian, he recognizes, you didn't just promise me.
3: Yeah.
6: You promised God you were going to be the husband. And so, so far, things are just really rocky. We've been displaced from our home for a whole different set of situations. But my question to you is, can you comfort me or counsel me on any, am I wrong to just keep holding on to him, like, you know?
3: Dr. Jim, what would you say?
7: Can I ask you a question, Ellen? 16 years of no intimacy. Do you mean 16 years of no physical intimacy?
6: Physical, sexual, anything.
7: Yeah, no sexual intimacy at all.
6: Touch at all. Uh-huh. Touch at all. Actually, there is one bright spot. About 2 weeks ago, he did something horrendous, and when, you know, he couldn't apologize, I started doing this. Give me your hand, and I would pray.
3: Mm-hmm.
6: Give me 60 seconds of your time, and give me your hand. Mm-hmm. And he's not praying. He told me point blank, he's not praying, he's listening. Hallelujah, he's listening. He's going to hear some words.
7: Yeah, yeah. Mm-hmm. Is there any chance he's having... you know, an affair? Is there 16?
6: I don't know. It's a possibility, because he's distanced himself ever since that 18 months ago. he would do things like not come home except for 3 hours a day, every day. Even he'd say he's going to work, but he doesn't even work on the weekend. What do you mean you're going to work? And so it's a horrible, painful, neglectful situation to live in. Mm-hmm. But I'd rather that than to re-traumatize these kids any more than they are.
1: Right. And over the last 18 months, Ellen, okay, besides not coming home, which that's a big red flag, any other changes that you've noticed?
6: Oh, yeah. He bought me a car, cash down, but then the other car that has both of our names on it started disappearing.
1: Okay.
6: He was giving the car, and I asked him, well, where is the little car? It says, oh, well, one of my coworkers needed to go pick up somebody. Okay, that would be fine for the first day. But 6 weeks goes by, 6 months goes by, and this car just is gone.
1: Mm-hmm. Okay, has he changed the way he dresses?
6: Yes, and he changed his way he looks. He has lost a lot of weight. He started working out. He's, you know, shaving when he never would care about his appearance.
1: Yeah.
6: Very upsetting, frustrating things. The problem is, I know him well enough that the no sex thing is not just me. When I met him, he was 35 and had never had a relationship. So, I don't think he has somebody else. I think he's more like one of my friends said, are you sure he's not a eunuch? And I'm like, no, he's not. But that was 20 years ago, and now we see 20 years of it will maybe change your mind.
1: Well, Ellen, some of the things you're mentioning, just so you know, would be red flags about an affair. So I know that's not what you want to hear, but sometimes somebody meets someone and then it kind of awakens something in them. And so you see these behaviors and changes, like caring about his physical appearance is a huge red flag. So I'm not saying 100%, but I just want you to be aware of that. And that's when he's saying that he hasn't loved you, which a lot of times people base that on a feeling. And remember, infatuation is like a drug. So it's like cocaine. So of course, compared to day in and day out living, it feels so different. And that's usually what they're basing that statement on. This feels different. This feels like love. No, this is like hormone surging. And so he's dismissing what you guys have had. So I know that doesn't answer your question.
3: Right.
1: 100% here.
3: Well, we've got to go to break. Yeah, when we come
1: back,
3: maybe we'll continue our conversation and take some more phone calls here on New Life Live. Thanks for watching and listening today. We'll be right back.
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3: All right, Brian here with Dr. Jill Hubbard and Dr. Jim Burns. 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
7: Yeah, that's actually, I know that's actually your question.

0: you want to look at. But as far as, I mean, yeah, there's scriptures that where we, you know, where we persevere, we fight for our relationships, on and on. But I don't think there's a specific scripture that says, you know, we must hold on. And again, I'm not a Bible scholar, but, you know, I mean, I went to seminary and whatnot. So, I mean, I believe in the Bible, but I don't really think there's something specific to your question. And again, maybe some of our listeners would disagree with me on that. But at the same time, I do think it's time for you to go, you know, make sure you're getting the help you need. He's in counseling. You said you're in counseling. Make sure you're getting the help. And I would suggest you talk to your pastor, too, maybe about this. But
1: is he in counseling?
0: Yeah, he's in counseling, too, right?
2: Hold on. Let me bring her back on.
1: I think that was our last call.
0: Oh, okay. He's not in counseling,
3: yeah,
0: you're saying.
3: That was somebody else.
1: Yeah, that was Tina's husband.
0: My apologies. Yeah.
1: Yeah.
0: Well, again, that's where there might be a good confrontation here where you're talking with him with somebody else and just simply go, I'm going back to the, you got to clear the deck on this to make sure that he's not, you know, in some kind of another relationship. Because that doesn't, when you're in an adulterous relationship, it doesn't work to build on your relationship. And I understand right. all the reasons and all the investment you've had with this man and your special needs children. I mean, you are amazing. However, you know, he's looking for a way out and you're looking for a way in, and somehow that's going to have to, you know, you're going to have to still spend a little bit more time, you know, figuring out what do we have, what is left of this relationship, especially because of the things you were saying about, you know, so many years of not, you know, of neglect.
1: Mm-hmm.
0: Yeah.
1: Ellen, I think it makes sense to fight for your marriage, and that for yourself as a Christian, you do everything you can, knowing that you can't hold him there. You can't make him stay. And, you know, you're in Colorado. I don't know the laws there. But in California, one person can get a divorce without the other person's consent. So there is that. I love the fact that you're grabbing his hands and praying with him. I think it would be okay to say, I suspect you're having an affair. So that is out in the open. So he's compromised the wedding vows. And you were talking about the scriptures. Yes, it talks about abandonment by an unbelieving spouse, and adultery are two reasons why people do get divorced, but doesn't mean you have to. I would also recommend Proverbs 4, 5, and 7, because it talks about the immoral woman and what happens in life when you go into this down the steps of the house of an immoral woman. In an odd sort of way, when your husband is strained, that can be a comfort, that God's word warns against that. And
2: that might be good for him to read.
1: But Proverbs are good teaching, and I have seen that happen to people. The long-term effects of what those Proverbs say. So you're in a really tough spot. You have a hard life with these three children, and I'm so sorry you're in this position, and that instead of your husband wanting to work on the marriage, he's found a drug outside of the marriage.
2: Yeah. Mm-hmm. If everybody watching and listening can pray for Ellen and her three kids, and that her husband will just turn his life around and repent from what it is that he might be doing. And even if he's not having an affair, just that he'll turn around and be the husband and father that he's supposed to be.
1: We pray for the miracle.
2: Yeah.
1: We prepare for the worst.
2: Yeah. Let's talk to Kimberly in Spokane, Washington, who listens to us on Sirius XM Channel 131. Hello, Kimberly.
4: Good afternoon, and thank you so much for taking my call. I have a question regarding work. And my job, I was laid off on Friday, unexpectedly. I had been with the company for almost 4 years. My question for you is, when should I expect, or should I expect, a phone call from my immediate boss, who is also a Christian? He's not the one that laid me off, by the way. just saying, you know, how are you doing? I know this has got to be a difficult

0: difficult time for you. I'm sorry this happened. It wasn't a job performance thing. It was a financial thing with the company. And to make matters even a little more complicated, I was the one who basically got him this job with his company that that he's with. And he elevated to a superior over me, which is fine because I did not want the position. Because I was getting close to looking at retirement. And so I'm just wondering, you know, what's a good time frame to expect, or if I should even expect a phone call from him. I'm just, you know, my...
1: You're just talking about him calling you as a friend, not as your boss, but just calling as a friend.
2: You guys were you are friends?
0: Yes.
2: Yeah, because I wouldn't expect a boss necessarily to do that.
1: You were friends before he even got the job.
0: Yes, yes, exactly. I'm the one that helped him get the job.
1: Yeah, right. Well, I wonder if maybe he's not allowed to call. Maybe he's not allowed to, as her former boss, or I don't know.
2: There
1: but still,
2: some...
1: this is a friendship thing. It's a forget the.
2: And did you remain friends after he got the job? Did you remain friends outside of work?
0: You know, it was one of it. Well, yes. I mean, we did. You know, I mean, we're Christians, and we, you know, when we're having hard times, we call each other and we ask each other for prayer and certain things like that. It wasn't a super close relationship. It was, you know, it was kind of arm's length. He suffers a lot, apparently, with PTSD from being in Iraq. And I think that has a lot to do with some emotional connection. I don't know. So anyway, I'm just wondering if it's reasonable to expect that or not.
3: It would be, here's my thought on it, because it's just awkward. It becomes awkward for everybody. And would it be reasonable? Sure, it'd be great if he would call. Now, again, his superior may say don't call just because of the weirdness of, you know, the law and all that. You just don't know. I don't think it would be inappropriate for you to check in and just go, hey, I'd love to unpack this if it's possible with you and have that conversation. You take the lead if he's not going to do it.
0: I actually did.
3: Yeah.
2: Okay.
0: When I got released last Friday, I gave him a call, and he was very uncomfortable talking to me. He says, this really makes me sick to my stomach, and I'm just really sorry that, you know, about all of it. And he says, I'll give you a call, and we don't have to talk about work. But he never, you know, he said, I'll give you a call.
1: He hasn't followed up.
3: Yeah. No. I mean, he gave you a little bit of a sign that he's feeling awkward in this whole thing. Time sometimes does heal that. And especially because you have a relationship from the past, but you may have to, you know, I know we're going to talk sometime. I really would like to get your insight on it. You know, is there a time in the next month that we could have that call? Again, you may get this and you may not. This is human nature. I mean, some people are good at having those kind of conversations. Nobody likes those conversations. He's in an awkward place, but, you know, if you force the issue, if you need to,
2: you might say, I don't want to put you in an awkward position.
3: Yeah, right. Recognize.
2: Right. But are you able to debrief with me as a friend?
3: Yeah. It's good. That's good advice.
1: Yeah. Kimberly, sorry that we couldn't spend more time with you. We've run out of time on today's episode of New Life Live. Have a great weekend, everyone. We'll see you at church on Sunday and talk to you again on Monday here on New Life Live.
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6: 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We give. 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
1: This is Holy Land Moments, a radio ministry of the International Fellowship of Christians and Jews. At the National Religious Broadcasters Convention in Dallas, Texas, the fellowship's Caleb Burrows and Gadi Takeman Dan spoke with Israeli Navy Captain Guy Barak.
2: We are still in this war. You know, we're right now in the middle of this hostages deal. And most important thing for us is that we will bring all of the hostages back home as soon as possible. Those who are alive and those who need to be buried in a respectful way in Israel. And I don't know what's going to happen next, because, you know, all these deals are dealt by the political level, and I'm a military officer. But we as a military, as the IDF, ready for every scenario that comes, either during this hostages deal or afterwards. Not just, by the way, not just in the Gaza Strip, because as you're probably familiar, we're fighting in 7 different fronts, either in Lebanon with Hezbollah, the terror groups from Syria and Iraq, the Houthis from Yemen, of course, the Gaza Strip, the terror comes from Judah and Samaria, and of course, Iran, who is behind all the evil that's going on in the Middle East. You know, for now, we are having a presence that we're limited it by time and specific areas, so we can guarantee that the kind of a threat we had on October 7th next to the Gaza Strip will not happen in a scenario up in the north.
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11: I know when I was 10, I had to move from Illinois to New Jersey. That was just devastating. Two different cultures. It was fifth grade, you know, that prepubescent. Everything about the move was really awful, right? And going back and thinking about how the Lord was so faithful to me, and then reiterating, be able to tell that story for my children. There were some really hard days.
12: Yeah.
11: But this is how the Lord showed up.
13: That's Darby Strickland describing how change can affect children in some negative ways. And what can we do about it as parents to help shepherd our kids through the inevitable changes of life? Well, that's our topic today on Focus on the Family with Jim Daly. I'm John Fuller, and we're glad you've joined us.
12: John, we all have different reactions to change. I think we understand that better as adults when you make a move or you go off to college or whatever you might do. There's even times then when that change is impacting us. I mean, I remember going to college. I felt in my sophomore year, I was really in a bad place. It was just, you know, kind of funky. I didn't feel like I was fitting in. I didn't know if I was after the right major. My friendships weren't that strong, you know, and you just get into this place. So you have to manage that. But for young children, that becomes far more difficult. And I'm so looking forward to talking with Darby today because this is important. We often, as adults, kind of look over those changes and miss the cueing that our kids are giving us that they're struggling with a change of school, et cetera. And we need to be in tune with that.
13: We do. And Darby is positioned well to guide us through this topic. She's a counselor and author, and she's written a number of books about abuse and trauma. And she's got some resources now about how change impacts children. We'll hear more about those. One is called Helping Your Children with Change, Holding Fast to God During Upheaval. It's a very short, quick read, and it's going to equip you as a mom or a dad to really get a handle on this. The other is a children's book called A Big Change Happened, Helping Children Through Upheaval. It's a delightful book, wonderfully illustrated and really powerful for younger children. Learn more about Darby and her other books, and these two in particular, on our website.
12: Darby, welcome to Focus on the Family. Again, it's so good to have you back.
11: Thank you.
12: Yeah. And, you know, that's so interesting, that setup there. I think you would agree with what I was saying in terms of managing change. It is so true that as adults, we get more proficient at it as we get older,
11: Absolutely.
12: More capable.
11: Yep.
12: But then we're not seeing it through the eyes of a three-year-old, a five-year-old, right?
11: Correct. Yeah. Everything overwhelms them.
12: Right.
11: Yeah.
12: And it can be just that, overwhelming. And we'll say things like, yeah, okay, it'll be okay. And then we keep moving, but the kids are stuck.
11: Yeah.
12: They're like, what? You had a funny opening that I wanted to capture because you said you had this, you know, kind of remorse to change when your minivan died.
11: Yeah.
12: Okay, so how are you attached to the minivan?
11: I know, right? I think it's I was a homeschooling mom raising three kids, driving them everywhere in the minivan to go see my parents, trips to Florida, just really sentimental.
12: Yeah.
11: I was speaking at a conference, came home, and it stopped working. So I left it at a dealer. My husband came, rescued me, praise the Lord, drove me home. And 2 days later, we got a call saying, you know, it's not worth repairing.
12: And that's a well-used minivan.
11: It was. Yeah. It was. But just like the lump in my throat of, I'll never see it again.
12: Yeah. All the memories.
11: All the memories. Mm. Yeah. And it was, and I think what it was actually the realizing of the transition. My children don't need a minivan anymore,
12: Ooh.
11: Right?
12: So right. That was much deeper.
11: Yes.
12: That was like
11: yes.
12: an episodic thing that
11: yes.
12: I'm not that mom anymore. I'm
11: yeah.
12: another type of mom,
11: Yeah,
12: right?
11: My children are launching. The Lord is doing
12: yeah.
11: great things. There's exciting things and happening. But my life is rapidly changing. And the death of the minivan just was this huge symbolic moment for me.
12: Mm-hmm. Yeah, and it's so, you know, kind of winsomely insightful about change. But on the more serious side, explain how children, young children particularly, process change differently than adults and how we have to be careful not to look past it.
11: Yeah. Well, young children don't necessarily understand how the world works.
12: You think.
11: Right? And so they rely heavily on routines. And
12: yeah.
11: we see that when we put our kids to bed and they want the same book every night, right? You deviate from their routine and they let you know about it.
12: Yes.
11: Right? And so change involves their routine being upset in a multitude of ways. If it's a change of school or home or family dynamics, right? So they don't have those routines. They don't know what to expect. They can't predict what's coming next. And that really ties into their sense of safety. Sometimes it goes to the level of belonging. So they come with, I think, a set of questions that when you're 3 or 5, they can't articulate.
12: They feel it.
11: They feel it, yeah. Right. But they can't necessarily talk about it in the way that you and I, like I could talk about the minivan. This was right. Really hard, and I could understand why I got really emotional.
12: Yeah. What's the book, the children's book about the moon? What do you guys remember?
11: Goodnight Moon.
12: Goodnight Moon. Yeah. Oh my, I can't believe I can't remember the title because I read that thing 1,000 times.
11: Yes, yes.
12: To where it got to the point where I was trying to hurry it along.
11: Yes, yes.
12: You know how dads do, right? And we change the words a little because we're getting a little bored. Yes. But even that kind of redundancy gives a child a sense of security.
11: Yeah, structure, right? Yeah.
12: They know they got that story coming. We would laugh at the same points. I mean, I would sit there and go, my goodness, you know, I had to change it from comb to something else, from porridge to oatmeal, just to keep the boys engaged, you know, keep me engaged.
13: Yeah, that might be.
12: But there is, we think maybe too lightly about some of those things, right? And I go back and I think as a father, I was probably a little too flippant with some of that, not really capturing the importance of those things. Speak to that need for moms and dads to think about what you're doing for that 3-year-old and what it's providing them.
11: Yeah, I think we have to recognize that it's our job to kind of shepherd them through it, right? Oftentimes when there's a big change, there's big things happening in our world. We're packing up a house, or maybe we're going through a separation, or we're having to make a big decision about where we're sending them to school and we're not sure. So we're attending to all these multitude of details, and our children often get lost, and they're often reaching out to us with, you know, maybe their behavior is regressing, or maybe they're asking us 1,000 questions, right? And they very repetitive. And we're looking at that as a behavior, right? When we're forgetting to say, oh, what's going on within them? Where do they need me to help shepherd them through this?
12: And in that context, I mean, there's going to be degrees of change. I mean, there are lighter issues, but still being attentive as a parent is important because you don't know where your child's going to get stuck.
11: Right.
12: I can remember, oh my goodness, I did not want to go to school, kindergarten, Alhambra Elementary School, for all those people in Southern California. We lived on 5th Street, right a block away from the school. I don't know why I had such a fear of going to school. Mm-hmm. I don't know if it was I love my freedom, you know, or whatever it was. I like to play Batman and Superman and fly around the neighborhood with towels with
13: clothespins
12: around it. I mean, I did. And then I had to go to school. My mom literally had to drag me, my heels in the ground.
11: Yeah.
12: And then I went to school that first day. Fell in love with my teacher, Mrs. Smith, and I loved it. And then I didn't want to go home.
11: Right. What was the imaginary to the concrete, right?
12: That very afternoon, the same afternoon that mom drug me to school, I didn't want to leave school.
11: Right.
12: But even that, to be in tune, that's a fairly light degree. It was great. I'm sure my mom was over the moon that I enjoyed school
11: and
12: wanted to go back.
11: Yeah.
12: And I adjusted in one day.
11: Yeah.
12: But when we start looking at more difficult things, big moves to different city, different state, maybe divorce, if we can touch on
11: that,
12: those are far more emotional and deeper wounds for children to figure out, how does this change impact me?
11: Right. Well, a lot of those changes that you're naming actually come with a sense of loss. Right. And so we actually have to grieve things that we lose, whether it's my parents living together, the idea of what God ordained as a family is breaking up, or just my friend.
12: Yeah.
11: Right. My friend group is going to change. So there's so many losses and micro losses in some of those bigger changes.
12: You know, and the thing we do as adults, we're moving.
11: Mm-hmm.
12: You know, even in those big things,
11: yep.
12: I'm afraid to say, we don't stop and take account of what impact this is going to be on us,
11: right?
12: Let alone our children.
11: Right.
12: Think of divorce in that context.
11: Yes.
12: And we tend to say things as adults like, well, kids are resilient. They'll manage it. They'll be able to survive. They'll get through it. You can fill out all of those things that we say to rationalize our behavior.
11: Correct.
12: What we're about to do.
11: Yes.
12: How do we get a hold of that as a parent to make sure emotionally our kids are safe?
11: Yeah, I think the first thing is actually to realize it's okay if your children are sad. There's something in us parents that we want to rush our children through the hard parts of life. We don't want to see them in pain. I don't want to cause my children a little heartache, let alone a big one. So it's uncomfortable for me to see them sad. So I think the response is we rush them through that instead of sitting with them in the sadness, being willing just to take the time and say, this is really hard, but God can help us here. We are not without hope, even in the hard.
12: It's kind of an indication of our unhealthiness as adults, too, mm-hmm. right?
11: Yes.
12: That we're not slowing.

0: down.
1: Yeah.
0: Think of Jesus when the disciples were like, keep those kids away.
1: Yeah. Yeah.
0: And Jesus lingered. Going, hey, wait a minute.
1: Yeah.
0: Don't get in between me and the kids.
1: No.
0: The kids are like the kingdom of heaven.
1: Amen.
0: I mean, there is something there that, I mean, even that Jesus was in a position, obviously, being the Son of God. He knew it.
1: Yeah.
0: But he knew to slow down and to, what a day that must have been to just sit around Jesus, sit in his lap, these little 5, 6, 7-year-olds.
1: Yeah.
0: Wouldn't that be awesome?
1: It would. Just have someone delighting in you, being willing to be interrupted by your needs. Yeah.
0: You know what's interesting to think about is that they wanted to see him and talk to him as a little child.
1: Yes.
0: What was he portraying
1: that
0: was so attractive to the kids?
1: That was so inviting.
0: Yeah, so inviting.
1: Yeah.
0: That's what I want to peer into. I would love to have seen that. It's without words. We don't have that description. But something to get my attention when I was 5, it would have had to have been pretty good.
1: Yes.
0: I mean, a smile or whatever it was, a good story.
1: Mm-hmm.
0: I mean, I don't know, but something grabbed those kids that Jesus was doing or expressing, right?
1: We would have to assume it was some way that he was expressing love, whether towards them or others, that just mesmerized them.
0: Warmth.
1: And
0: who knows? Yeah. Let me ask you, you've identified ways that children can react to change. Let's start with preschoolers. How does change affect that age group? And this is good for the parents just before they're in school. How does adopting or not adopting to change?
1: Oftentimes with preschoolers, you'll see them being really clingy. Right, they're going to want more of you, more
0: hanging
1: of your
0: on mom's
1: time.
0: Leg.
1: Right, they might take longer at bedtime, and all the ways that frustrate us. Also, there can be behavioral regressions. Right, there can be returning, sucking on the thumb, or bedwetting. So we just want to be curious. Anytime our child has mastered a skill in their growing up, and then they regress, it's just asking, what's going on with my child? Why am I seeing this behavior?
0: I mean, hopefully, focus on the family can be a place for that resource. But a parent being attentive.
1: Mm-hmm.
0: All of us as adults, we're moving fast, and it's kind of like your minivan. I mean, maybe we should have changed the oil a little sooner. But when it comes to parenting, those cues are important, and we can blow right by them. Like the thumb sucking, for example, if your child hasn't been doing that, all of a sudden is doing that, that could be it is a cue that something is occurring emotionally.
1: Yeah. And it's just a great moment. And sometimes as a parent, we don't know, right? And that's what brings us to our knees, and we're asking the Lord for help. We're making time for our children. Like, that's when you have to kind of slow down and spend an extra 20 minutes with them, eyeball to eyeball, get on the floor and be playing with them. Just try to draw out from them, what's going on? What you've been thinking about?
0: Mm-hmm. Yeah, that's good.
2: 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And she's speaking out of her expertise about helping kids change, and she has two delightful resources that we want to point you to. One is a small little booklet called Helping Your Children with Change, Holding Fast to God During Upheaval. It's a very quick read. It's going to give you some good things that grab onto as you're moving through some changes with your child. Another would be this children's book that is wonderfully illustrated and has a really powerful message. A Big Change Happened, Helping Children Through Upheaval. 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And also sign up for our Age and Stage newsletters. 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
0: Darby, that's great for kind of that 2 to 5 year old perspective and be engaged and notice behaviors and, you know, talk to people who know. And if you don't have that resource, call us. We'll help you with that and give you some ideas on how to notice things and what they may mean and how to talk to your child about it. Of course, these books by Darby will help as well. 6 to 11, this gets a little more serious because they're starting to form and kind of finalize their cognitive abilities. By 9, 10 years old, a child truly does understand the world they're in at a fairly adult level and can begin to think about things in adult ways. So what kind of change management are you looking for there to help your child?
1: Yeah, well, I really want them to take what's going on in their heart and be able to understand that in light of what God's doing in their life. And so in that age group, I'm spending more time narrating, and I might do that as a mom saying, yeah, we're moving and I'm really nervous about who I'm going to meet at this new church. And I'm praying that the Lord's going to bring me friends and he's going to replenish some of these really important relationships.
0: You're saying that as mom and dad.
1: Yeah, because I'm showcasing how I'm dependent upon the Lord, and it teaches them that.
0: Yeah, so slow down to understand. Is this marriage or are we talking parenting? That's
1: all
0: true in life, right?
1: Yeah. Right, yeah.
0: I mean,
1: yeah.
0: How many of our spouses would say, if you could just slow down and listen to me.
1: Or put the phone down and look at me. Yeah.
0: Fair enough.
1: Yeah.
0: I think I made the point. The next in that category was be a safe space. Mm-hmm. I think, you know, Gene really helped me with this because I think my size, I'm an ex-football player guy. Yeah. I'm a fairly big guy. And Gene would say, when my boys were 2 and 4, when you're talking to them or you're, you know, verbally disciplining, I think you should get down on your knees so you're a little more eye to eye.
1: Wise.
0: Because I think what she was observing that I didn't see was that they were kind of cowering because I was big and in their face, right? And she said, I think they're intimidated. They're not really hearing you. So get down on your knees and speak to them. And that was good coaching, wasn't it?
1: Very good coaching. Very
0: She's
1: wise.
0: Good. She's so smart.
1: Yeah. But I think just even slowing down, as parents, we have lots of explanations and lots of words, and our children need us to speak slower and convey more simple thoughts and to be reassuring. And as they're sharing hard things, acknowledge them and really slowly with them.
0: You know, it's so important because, again, kids, especially the older the child at that 10, 11-year-old age, they get it. Mm-hmm. So they know when you do that, when you slow down and you listen, they feel like you hear them. Mm-hmm. I mean, they are mini adults, and they're getting it. Yeah. Also, affirm your love and protection. Mm-hmm. This is one I think, and again, the gender stereotypes, I get that. I tend to talk in those terms, but dads can be very inadequate at this. Mm-hmm. You can learn it. I've tried to learn it, and I think I do much better than I used to, but that affirming your love and protection. Mm-hmm. What does that sound like? Both for a mom and a dad. Moms get it naturally, you guys. Ah.
1: Yeah, my husband's quite good at it. He usually does it through play with the children. Hmm. It's like even if we're talking about something hard, he might bring it up through a silly lyric or a movie clip
0: that he
1: can remember. And he's always just thinking about them. How can I connect with them? Men tend to do, women tend to speak, right? And so for guys, I think even if maybe it's taking a walk or when you're out back throwing a ball around, having those conversations again, because you're focused on activity.
0: Yeah.
1: Women, I think it's more natural to give the physical, they tend to be more present with the physical affection and the words.
0: Yeah. Let me ask you this, you know, this affirmation of your child, giving him the hug, those are really important things to do. It may not be your natural instinct, like love languages, right? And again, it could be either the mom or the dad. And how do we overcome those things in us to make sure we're giving our children maybe the things we didn't possess and we're repeating out of our family of origin, like the mom that didn't get hugged a lot.
1: Yeah.
0: So she's not a hugger and it feels cold. Because most people get a lot from their moms when it comes to physical encouragement, you know, running your hand through the hair and brushing the back with the nails. And but a mom that didn't get that may not be giving it. And how do we say, okay, I got to remember to do that. How do you do it?
1: I do. I think prayer is really important there because it does probably come from a place of hurt, right? If that is something that you were starved as a child, there's a vulnerability to offering it. There's probably emotion attached to giving hugs because you do long for them or they feel awkward to you and that feels bad. So I think one is just speaking to the Lord. It's like, Lord, I want to be nurturing, and that might look different with me, but help me understand why extending physical affection, where have I been hurt by that?
0: Yeah.
1: I think that's important to pause there for yourself. But ways to do it, I mean, the beauty of the Google Calendar, sometimes people have to actually set reminders to ask themselves questions. Where have I showed my children physical affection this week?
0: When you look at that comforting of a child, you coach us to be consistent, to role play scenarios, kind of like what you mentioned with your husband. You also mentioned rejoice. Tell me about that.

0: It's not going to be in everybody's vocabulary. What does that look like?
1: I think there's something in scripture that's just, we see it all the time. We probably don't even notice it. But when the Lord is calling them to something hard, or when his people are suffering, he's constantly saying, remember, remember, remember, I am the Lord your God, and I brought you out of Egypt, right? And he's saying, you have to remember your faithfulness by remembering the hard and how I've been faithful through the deliverance. And so I think that's the rejoicing. It's the recalling. It's the last time we moved. Or see how God met us in this last change. Or I know when I was 10, I had a move from Illinois to New Jersey. That was just devastating. Two different cultures. It was fifth grade, you know, that prepubescent. Everything about the move was really awful, right? And going back and thinking about how the Lord was so faithful to me, and then reiterating, be able to tell that story for my children. There were some really hard days.
0: Yeah.
1: But this is how the Lord showed up. And that's what I'm talking about, recalling the Lord's faithfulness.
0: Well, and the other thing is those changes feel, it's like the first pimple on your face.
1: Yes.
0: It's devastating. And it's always going to be there. And mom, look at me. Look at what's happened to me. Right?
1: Yes, yes.
0: And somehow you got to convince that child, it'll be okay. Mm-hmm. There will be a day where that's gone and everything's okay.
1: Yes.
0: Right?
1: Yeah, absolutely.
0: And, you know, that's part of it. Everything's devastating, especially in the teen years.
1: Yes,
0: right?
1: For sure.
0: Nobody loves me. Yeah. Nobody cares about me. All those good things.
1: Yes. Mm-hmm.
2: Well, Darby, there's something that our viewers are seeing, our listeners are unaware, but you brought a little stuffed blue whale that is on the table.
0: That's a humpback.
2: Is it a humpback whale? Well, I don't know my whales very well, but tell us why. And this leads into, I think, some of the things we've talked about with regard to your books.
1: Yeah, one thing I think is so important for parents is to help make the Lord concrete, right? We're dealing with hard realities. And so I wanted to write a children's book that showcased the Lord's care. So this is little Mr. Wallace the whale, and he is our star in A Big Change Happened. And he faces a migration. He's happy where he is. He's in the warm seas, and he's with all his whale friends. And his mom comes to him one day and says, we have to move north. That's where the food is. We all got to go. And Wallace has a ton of questions. You know, will I be okay? Will I like it there? I don't even know what cold water is. And his mom just patiently shepherds him through this migration. She explains to him that the Lord is always with you. He always sees you. And the book is based on Psalm 139, which I think is just such great promises for children, right? Because it says explicitly, like, the Lord sees you. He knows when you stand, when you sit. He knows what's in your heart before you even speak it. He surrounds you, right? There's nowhere you can go. So, you know, Wallace dives high. He dives down to the depths of the sea, and his mom is telling him, the Lord is with you in your joys and with your sorrows. And just the idea that God writes your story, right? And so these are just the truths from Psalm 139 that I think are comforting. They can be told in a playful way through the book, but they really help a child by anchoring them, by knowing God's presence, right? He's the thing that isn't changing, but he's also with them in the change.
0: Darby, in addition to Psalm 139, it's so beautiful to think of our relationship with the Lord and our children's relationship with the Lord, and describing God with his presence as big, loving, that big hug that never ends. I mean, trying to get that into your 7, 8, 9-year-old's mind and soul about their relationship with the Lord, that's so important, right?
1: It is. And I think scripture uses a metaphor of the Lord taking us by the hand is a great, again, concrete place in scripture to show them that closeness. The Lord is that close. He's guiding. He's tender. He's right there. The idea of, you know, he's before us. He's behind us. He's all around us. And just, helping your children understand that is, it's.
0: And that can become, you know, it's a little hard because you're saying, you know, you don't see the Lord in that direct way. So to get your children to understand those scriptures that help reinforce God's presence, his knowledge of you, that he knit you together in your mother's womb, that's a good one.
1: Yeah.
0: You know, that God knew me then.
1: Yeah.
0: And, you know, he's got a plan for you. And those are all reassuring things for those children.
1: Yeah. And it's just even your story, I often say to my children, your story gets wrapped up in Jesus's larger redemptive story. So sometimes it's really important for us to talk about, where have we seen God this week? Where has he been on the move? Where haven't you seen him? Where do you need to ask him for help? And then over months, just reflecting on that, of saying, where over time we see it, right? I didn't know, like when I walked into ballet, I was so nervous. But mom, this girl introduced herself to me. And that was a moment I knew God saw me because I was really nervous walking in the door.
0: Yeah, that's
1: just
0: so
1: having
0: good.
1: Those little micro conversations.
0: Isn't that good?
1: Yeah, it's so fun.
0: Well, Darby, this has been so good. Thank you for being with us.
1: My pleasure.
0: Yeah, and what great resources that you've provided here. The children's book,

0: a big change happened in this booklet for parents, Helping Your Children with Change. You know, our goal is to equip moms and dads with resources just like this so you can become the best parent you can be. The book and the booklet are available for a gift of any amount. But would you consider becoming a monthly partner with Focus on the Family? And what that means is joining our Friends of Focus on the Family community. Gene and I support the ministry that way. You and Dina do as well. Mm-hmm. It's a commitment to help strengthen families in Christ all year long by being a monthly giver.
1: Yeah, and evidence of how that works is shared through this woman who wrote us and said, Focus on the Family has helped me become a strong mom and given me the strength and courage to stand by my true convictions, even when that wasn't the popular thing to do. Your encouragement and advice just keeps coming every day.
0: That's what happens when we work together. Parents feel empowered to raise healthy and happy kids and who love the Lord, which is most important. And that's what your monthly pledge is paying for.
1: And this reminder for our friends that today is the last day that we're offering a special incentive for those who can give $30 a month to the ministry.
0: That's right. We've had fun with this campaign over the past several days, and this is the last day. If you make a pledge of $30 or more per month, we'll say thank you by sending you a Focus on the Family branded coffee mug, just like the ones that we use here in the studio, and also one of John's blends. It's called Jim's, but it's really John. But it's a 4-ounce packet of a special blend coffee that we use here in the studio as well.
1: Yeah, we'd love to hear from you today. 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
3: Many of you are familiar with my testimony, but I will testify until the Lord takes me home, whenever that may be. In the early days of the birthing of this church, I was running haggard. I was having early appointments to late appointments, and my time with the Lord got less and less and less until God put me on my back for 2 solid weeks. And during that time, the Lord so graciously got my attention and began to minister to me. The Lord began to teach me that I'm missing out on the life of victory and triumph. Oh, I was preaching. I was studying the scripture. I was faithful to exposition of the word of God. I was ministering. I was counseling. I was serving. But the Lord showed me very, very clearly and continues to. I thank God for that. That I cannot minister effectively for Him until I've spent adequate time with Him. From that day on until this moment, every morning, the moment my feet hit the floor, I begin my time of praise and worship and adoration of my Lord and Savior. And that's what ministering to the Lord is all about. I remember the first time with this double pneumonia on my back, when the Holy Spirit began to say, you can't minister to people until you minister to me. And I said, Lord, how do I minister to you? And I spent 11 years in seminary. And I was asking the Lord what it means to minister to you. And then graciously, He began to teach me how to minister to the Lord before I can minister to others. Now, if you think worship only takes place in the church, if you think worship is only through music, if you think worship is only a public activities, you are missing out on the real daily power for living. And I pray, God, that He will open our spiritual ears today. I am praying, in fact, that this series of messages will ignite the power of God in many a life, in many a home, and in many a communities around ministries in this place. Why do I say this? Because when you become a praise-filled person, you will experience transformation in life. When you experience the strength of the will, only then will you experience a higher level of faith. Only then will you begin to experience a deeper level of victory like you have never experienced before. So today I want to show you four things the Lord has taught me about the praise-filled life those many years ago. First of all, praise reveals my true spiritual condition. Not what I want to think, but my true spiritual condition. Secondly, praise refocuses my personal destiny. And thirdly, praise reestablishes the rule of God in my life. And fourthly, finally, praise reinforces my true relationship with the Lord. Let's look at these very quickly, very quickly. I'm not going to dwell too long on them. First of all, praise reveals to me my true spiritual condition. In Matthew 12, 34, the Lord Jesus Christ said, out of the abundance of the heart, the mouth speaks. We say it in the colloquial, what's in the well comes out in the bucket, right? It's the same, that's where we got it from. We got it from the Lord. The Lord is telling us that we cannot separate what we think from what we say. We can claim all we want, well, I did not really mean that. Yes, you did. Just say, I meant it and I'm sorry about it. That's better. So if your heart is filled with praise and thanksgiving, worship and adoration, then that's exactly what emanates out of your mouth. Imagine that there is a fan belt between your thoughts and your mouth. I know occasionally, in my case, that fan belt gets a little looser every now and again and needs tightening. Don't get uppity, I know you do too. But that does not negate the intrinsic connection between what's inside of us and what comes out in words. I heard an interesting description about the mouth not long ago. Somebody said the mouth is the grocer's friend, the dentist's fortune, the orator's pride, and the fool's trap. I know we say that the eyes are the window of the soul, but the mouth is not always the door to the brain. Now let me give you a piece of advice. I give myself all the time. When your mind goes blank, remember to turn off the sound. Did you get that? When the mind goes blank, turn off the sound. And Jesus is saying that our words expresses what we believe deep down. Listen to me. If you are griping and complaining all the time, it is an expression of ungrateful heart. If you are in a fighting mood all the time, everywhere you go, it's a sign of pride and arrogance. If you have a disconnected and dissatisfied attitude all the time, if you speak critically of everyone every time, it is because you are indwelt of a critical spirit and you have grieved the Holy Spirit who dwells in you. Your praising lips are in direct proportion to your believing and your trusting heart. Can I get an amen? Some people say, oh, I praise God on the inside. I don't have to mouth the word. It didn't come out of my mouth. Right. Your words are the expression of your heart. And so praise revealed to us our true spiritual condition. Our praise reveals what? Can you say it with me? Praise. Amen. Secondly, praise reinforces my personal destiny. Now, I don't need to remind you of the enormous challenges that we're facing globally. I don't need to remind you of the things around us that frustrate us, that challenges us, that disappoint us, and indeed aggravate us. But if you focus on these problems 24/7, you will soon forget your destiny in Christ. Your destiny will become foggy and misty and unreal. Very soon you're going to lose sight of that destiny that you destined for the throne. You very soon will slide into fear and pessimism and depression. Very soon, your life will lose luster and joy and excitement. You don't think I know what I'm talking about? This is not theory for me. I know it. I know it experientially. Listen to me. I am testifying to you. I am pleading with you. I am imploring you to do this today. Make a permanent change. Don't get temporarily affected. Make it a daily habit for 1 week, and then make it another week, and then make it another week. You will be pleased of how blessed you are as you keep doing this. You would form a daily habit to bless the Lord first thing in the morning. Don't wait till late at night when you're tired. Start the morning blessing the Lord. Blessing the Lord. Lifting up the name of the Lord. That is going to help you overcome the fog. That daily exercise of praising the names of Jesus, the attributes of God, the character of God, the redemption of our Lord Jesus Christ, the forgiveness of sins, the grace and the mercy of God. If you do that every morning, it's going to carry you on the wings of praise all day long. All day long. When I miss a day, I know for whatever reason, that seldom I do, but when I miss, I know my life is a mess all day. All day I'm messed up until I repent. Please try it every day this week. Just try it every day. You'll never regret it. When my feet hit the floor, I begin as soon as I wake up by praising the name of Jesus. No matter what difficulty I face that day that comes my way, no matter what challenges that I experience, no matter how painful the news I may receive, I find that my eyes begin to lift away from my current situation, my current condition, into my heavenly position. My eyes immediately recognizes the smallness of my problem in relationship to the bigness of my God. My eyes immediately refocuses from the temporary to the permanent. My eyes immediately begin to see with clarity my eternal destiny. My eyes open to the heavenly realm. Then and only then, the presence of God fills me to overflowing. When the praises of God dominate my thoughts, when God's perspective on my situation becomes my perspective, I'm lifted up. I'm lifted up. Even when you don't feel like it, even when you don't feel like it, your feeling has nothing to do with it. It's a discipline. Praise reveals my true spiritual condition. Praise refocuses my personal destiny. Thirdly, praise reestablishes God's reign on my heart. And you say, well, Michael, doesn't the Bible say that God is omnipresent? Yes. And that is why Psalm 22, verse 3. Psalm 22 is the messianic psalm. Here's what it says in verse 3. You, talking to God, you inhabits. Another translation said indwells. Another translation said you tabernacle. Another translation said you enthroned in the praises of your people. Here's a fact. I pray to God that you'll never forget. When God indwells or inhabits, He rules. See, that's why we say God is everywhere. Yes, but God doesn't rule everywhere. He does not rule in the hearts of those who have rejected Him. That's why the Bible in Romans 1 says He gave them up. He doesn't rule in the hearts, but He rules in the heart of those who invite Him to come and to rule. And so, when the Bible says God indwells, or literally pitches His tent in the praises of His people, it means that God is ready to take over. God doesn't take sides. If you ever get in a fight, God doesn't take sides, He takes over. And that's why the Bible said the Holy Spirit of God can be grieved and he can be quenched until you ungrieve him through repentance. And that is why the praising of his name, the praising of his character, the praising of his attributes, first thing in the morning, is your invitation to him to come and rule in your life. Listen to me. You're spending time in praising him. You are saying to him, you are my authority. You are my sovereign. You are my king. You are my ruler. God cannot be everywhere where he is invited without taking over. Has to take over. God does not take sides. I said he takes over. And when you invite him into your marriage, he's going to take over your marriage. When you invite him to come to your home, he will take over your home. When you invite him to come to your family, he takes over your family. When you invite him in your business, he will take over your business. When you invite him to come to your church, he will come and take over your church. And that is why praise is our explicit invitation for him to come and reign and rule in our lives. And when he takes up residence, indwells, inhabits, he rules. And that is why praise is our clear invitation for God to come and rule over our situations. And that is why praise is the foremost means by which you invite God to establish his authority over you. And beloved, forgive me being blunt, as if it's something new, but that's why there's some believers don't spend time praising God. God does not share his authority, his rule, his power, or his glory with anyone. Either he takes over, or he is grieved and quenched in a corner in your life. Finally,

Praise reinforces my relationship with Him. My relationship with Him. Think how easily it is

0: what we've accomplished.
1: We listen to the praise of people and we believe it. Don't you believe it? Don't you believe it? Let me tell you something. That's the principle I learned a long time ago. I used to tell my colleagues, and if I said, you know, when somebody start blowing wind up your shirt tail, just wait for the other shoe to drop. In graduate school, I had a wonderful professor, and he used to say to us, because we're all mid-career, and he would say, publicity is okay as long as you don't inhale it. And that is why daily we must begin our day by continuously, unhurriedly. Did you get that? Unhurriedly. You have to get up early, get up early. Begin with praising the name of God. Why? Because praise reminds me of my sinfulness and my failures. But then immediately reminds me of the awesomeness of the grace of God. Praise reminds me of my limitation, but then immediately it humbles me to think of how unmerited, unworthy I am of receiving the grace of God. Praise reminds me of what a tiny fraction of God's love and God's wisdom and God's power I really comprehend. Praise makes me say with Job, I know that you can do all things. No plan of yours can be thwarted. My ears have heard of you, but now my eyes have seen you. Therefore, I despise myself and repent in dust and ashes. I'm getting close to the end, so I don't want you to misunderstand the remaining part that I want to tell you. It's very important. The reason we recognize that we are not worthy, it's not because that we go around life moping and sulking. Oh, poor me. No. It's not going around with long face, head down. Oh, I'm sinful, I'm unworthy, I'm a terrible person, I can't do anything. No! Read my lips. No! Say no with me. If you do that, you have not really learned the triumph that comes through praise. You have not learned to minister and to serve in God's power and strength and not yours. What praise does is continuously, while we are realistic about our sinfulness, yes, we are realistic about our shortcomings, yes, but it's continuously leading us to repentance and restitution and therefore victory and able to minister with power and strength, not ours, but His. Praise gives us deep, deep, deep appreciation for the grace of God. And that motivates you for life. And the more you are realistic about our failures and inadequacies, the more you can comprehend the depth of God's graciousness toward you. And the more you comprehend God's graciousness toward you, the more delighting yourself you are in the strength of God. And the more you delight yourself in Christ's strength, the more effective you are for Christ. And that is why the Word of God exhorts us to focus on praising the character of God, the attributes of God. Look at the samples of the men of God in the Scripture. If you ask Isaiah, what is your life's purpose? In 43:20, he would say that I might proclaim His praises. If you ask Peter, after being restored and repentant of his denial of his Savior, and you ask him, what is the life's purpose, Peter? After restoration, he would say in 1 Peter chapter 1, verses 6 and 7, that I may bring praise, glory, and honor to Christ Jesus, my Lord. If you ask the Apostle Paul, what is your life's purpose? In Ephesians 1, he would say, to the praise of His glory, praising His character. See, that's what glory means. Glory doesn't mean fireworks and all kinds of stuff. Glory is the character of God. And when you praise of His glory, you're praising His character. If you ask our Lord Jesus Christ, what would happen if your people do not praise you? He would have said to us in Luke 19:38-40,

0: 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The stones will.
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10: 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Burroughs shares one of our Heroes of the Holocaust stories called Right at the Museum.
11: Willem Sonberg was born in the Netherlands in 1897 and studied art in Amsterdam. As a young man, he traveled as

0: apprentice to a printer in Switzerland. Then, in 1927, Sonnberg visited Vienna, studying printing techniques at several museums, including Bauhaus Dessau, the pinnacle of pre-war modern design in all of Europe. Returning to Amsterdam, Sonnberg started work as a graphic designer, utilizing his printing skills. In 1928, he started a long relationship with the Stedelijk Museum. From 1937 to 1941, he served as the museum's curator of modern art. Then, when the Nazis invaded the Netherlands, began persecuting the country's Jews, he realized he had tasks of a more historic nature. He would accomplish more than simply tending to the museum's modern art and their design collection displays. It was then that Willem Sonnberg helped organize the country's artists into a resistance group to work against the Nazi occupation. You see, in order to save Dutch Jews, convincing false ID cards would need to be forged. This way, Jewish people could pass as Gentiles, an effort that saved many lives throughout the war. Sonnberg's skill at graphic design and his knowledge of printing were crucial to getting this enterprise of righteous forgery going. Producing the cards in the museum's basement and passing them out from his office, Sonnberg supplied Jewish people with the papers that would save their lives. I'll share more of his story next time on Heroes of the Holocaust.
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0: Did you know that of all the miracles Jesus performed, only one is recorded in all four Gospels? Well, welcome to Through the Bible as Dr. J. Vernon McGee tells us about the importance of this miracle in this study of Matthew chapter 14. I'm Steve Schwetz, and while you turn there in your Bible, Greg is here, and we've got some time to share a few of the stories that have come in recently from users of our Through the Bible app.
1: We are so excited about this. We love the fact that you're communicating with us through the very simple, very elegant feedback mechanism in our app.
0: Yeah, it's super easy. Just go in and find the feedback section, and you can actually hit the microphone on your on your phone and just kind of speak the feedback.
1: You could take a picture and attach it. In fact, I was in Nicaragua demonstrating this to some ministry leaders, and I took a picture, I dictated the feedback, sent it. 2 days later, it showed up through our team in my inbox.
0: So, wow.
1: Pretty
0: very cool.
1: So please share your responses. And here's a great one from a listener who chose not to give us their name, which is perfectly okay. It is my joy in Christ to be able to write to you. I've been traveling on the Bible.

0: travel bus off and on since 1991. The road of life has had many potholes, but God has always provided the Bible bus for the journey. I started out listening to an AM station on my way to work in LA, and now I am blessed to listen on the app. I love it. I can listen to the message over and over again, which is a true blessing since my eyesight has gotten poor. May God bless all of you dedicating yourselves to make sure Dr. McGee's message still gets out where the rubber meets the road, and always placing the cookies on the bottom shelf. God bless you all.
1: Yeah, I love especially how this listener said, life has had many potholes.
0: I know. That's a quotable quote.
1: Yeah. It's very good. This is a letter from Angie, who has actually a prayer request. I love this ministry. I need some Bible bus passes, please. And will you pray that I'll find the right opportunities in which to pass them out? I'm feeling really desperate to get God's word out to the whole world, especially in my community. Thank you from a faithful writer.
0: Oh, we love that. Love that energy to share through the Bible, to hand out Bible bus passes. That's fantastic. Now, Jack wrote to us again through the app and said this, we just finished our first five-year tour on the Bible bus. So many things were completed during this time. One son got married, one son finished college, one son finished high school, one daughter and her husband moved from Mississippi to Northern California. We were blessed with our first grandchild and so much more. Now, Let me just stop and say, we can't promise all that'll happen in your life if you listen through the 5 years.
1: Yeah, but it is amazing that in 5 years, how many things can happen, and through the Bible can be really a part of that.
0: Yes.
1: Don Henley from the Eagles in his concerts a couple years back says that the Eagles is a part of the soundtrack of their lives, the lives of the listeners. And really, I thought that's appropriate for through the Bible. Yep. People listen consistently, and it becomes the soundtrack of their lives.
0: I've literally had people say that to me, that it was the soundtrack of their childhood or what have you. Now, this letter goes on. My wife and I listened together when we could. Mostly, I listened during my drive to work. At least one of our kids also completed the five-year tour. Wow. God did a great work in that son. We were blessed by this great ride, and we will continue on the next tour, putting gas and new tires on the bus. Thank you, Steve and Greg, for your leadership in sharing of the gospel in so many languages. Praise the Lord.
1: Wow. Jack, thank you. Thank you for sharing your testimony and being so faithful as a listener. We do appreciate it.
0: And Steve, I just love how invested these folks are in their journey, and what a privilege it is for us to be alongside. Now, Angie was asking for Bible bus passes. You want to tell people about those?
1: Yeah, we haven't talked about that in a while. And the Bible bus passes, they come in packs of 10. They're about the size of a business card. I always keep a couple in my wallet and a couple in my backpack. And as the conversation comes up, and you can just share openly with somebody and say, hey, can I share something with you that's really meant a lot to me? Who's going to say no to that?
0: Absolutely.
1: And so you just go here, and it's a Bible bus pass, got a QR code. It's a great way to introduce people with low friction to through the Bible. Greg, why don't you pray for us as we begin our study?
0: Father, what a joy to see your word changing lives as people go down the road of life. And we pray that even today, as we face all of the challenges of our own lives, that your word will speak to us. In Jesus' name, amen.
1: Now turn to Matthew 14 as we go through the Bible with Dr. J. Vernon McGee.
2: Our study today brings us to the 14th chapter of the Gospel of Matthew, and we continue to see the opposition against the Lord Jesus. It keeps mounting. It's finally going to break like a mighty crescendo upon his head, and he'll be arrested and taken to the cross. But in the Gospel of Matthew, it's quite evident that he's in charge of all the circumstances. And that'll become even more evident as we get closer to the cross. Now we find here this incident that actually pertains to John the Baptist and also his trip on the Sea of Galilee with his disciples. However, they started out alone and he came to them. Now we want to read again verse 1. At that time, Herod the Tetrarch heard of the fame of Jesus, and said unto his servants, this is John the Baptist, he's risen from the dead, and therefore mighty works do show forth themselves in him. You see, he didn't question the mighty works, and old Herod was as superstitious as he possibly could be. This incident that's being recorded here is a playback, a flashback of what had happened previously to this, and it was the way in which he had killed

0: though, John the Baptist. Now he associates and identifies the Lord Jesus with him. He thinks it's John risen from the dead. You say, well, that's superstitious. It certainly is. Here's one of the most superstitious men that you've ever met. Brutal, a murderer, and he's a murderer of the forerunner of Christ, and he's prepared to murder the Lord Jesus himself. Actually, Herod was a weakling. He was a debased, depraved, and drunken sot. When he heard of the preaching of Jesus, immediately he's filled with superstition. He was a superstitious man, and his fear would change to frenzy because he wanted to eliminate John altogether. Somebody says, well, of course, today we're not superstitious like that, aren't we? You go down to your 5- and 10-cent store and see how they're doing with these astrology charts, the month that you're born in. My, how people are falling for that today. And the pagan religions of the Orient are having a tremendous influence with young people today. The human race is superstitious, friends. And the minute you get away from the Word of God, you become superstitious. That is the thing that characterizes men today. A great many call themselves atheistic, and yet they're turning by the scores into these different cults and isms that are just about as pagan as anything possibly could be. And you actually wonder how intelligent people could become involved in it. You remember that the Word of God said again and again, the Lord Jesus himself said that though they would reject him, if another came in his own name, why, they'd receive him. That, of course, is Antichrist who's yet to come. But they will take on any leader today that promises anything. I don't think human nature's really changed much. We think we're civilized because we have transistor radios. But that doesn't mean we're civilized by any means. Now, you'll notice that Herod here is the one who put John to death, and these are the circumstances which had happened previously to this incident. Now let me read it. For Herod had laid hold on John, that was in the past, and bound him and put him in prison for Herodias' sake, his brother Philip's wife. Now notice how this man is influenced by others. Here it'll be for her sake. Later on, it'll be for their sake. Everything he did, he was motivated like a politician. It's just to get votes, the approval of the others. Now, will you notice? For John said unto him, it's not lawful for thee to have her. John the Baptist, you see, had spoken out. He wasn't a very good politician. And when he would have put him to death, he feared the multitude because they counted him as a prophet. Now he's afraid of the crowd, you see. This man Herod, he's a rascal. Verse 6, but when Herod's birthday was kept, the daughter of Herodias danced before them and pleased Herod. He's a lascivious, lustful old creature living with his brother's wife at the time, and John the Baptist had condemned him. The dancing of this young girl had really won him over, whereupon he promised with an oath to give her whatsoever she would ask. And he expected she'd ask for some material thing, and something in reason, by the way. And she, being before instructed of a mother, said, give me John Baptist's head in a charger. This woman hated John because he, of course, condemned her. And the king was sorry. Nevertheless, for the oath's sake and them which sat with him at meat, he commanded it to be given her. Now imagine a man motivated by that. He was afraid of what the others there might think of him, having promised something and then not make good. And he sent and beheaded John in the prison. And his head was brought in a charger and given to the damsel, and she brought it to her mother. Isn't this a sadistic, sad, sordid, sorry account of what took place in that day? And it reveals the type of society that existed then. I don't think, again, human nature's changed, has it? You look at our contemporary culture, I tell you, murder and lust, all of these things. Of course, today, why we call evil good and good evil, this is described in other language, but the Bible still describes it as this. And his disciples came and took up the body and buried it and went and told Jesus. Now, this caused the Lord Jesus to withdraw, because the fear of this man, Herod, would break out into a frenzy, and he would do something quite dastardly. The Lord Jesus, of course, knew this man, and he withdrew, because this hour had not yet come. Verse 13, when Jesus heard of it, he departed thence by ship into a desert place apart, and when the people had heard thereof, they followed him on foot out of the cities. He went by ship across the Sea of Galilee, but the crowd went around the shore walking. It reveals how popular he was with the crowd. And Jesus went forth and saw a great multitude, and he was moved with compassion toward them, and he healed their sick. And notice that again. They had brought the sick out to him. Literally, there were thousands of people he had healed in that day. It's interesting. Again, I call attention to it, not in an ugly way, but I can't find the results of all of this healing that's going on today. You wouldn't have had any problem in the day when our Lord was here. And I think it's blasphemous to compare with what he did. It casts a reflection on him, because what he did, my friend, was up and above board. And it is altogether different than the healing cult of the present time. Now, verse 15, and when it was evening, his disciples came to him, saying, this is a desert place, and the time is now past. Send the multitude away, that they may go into the villages and buy themselves victuals. He actually asked his disciples, really, what he should do. And their advice was, better send them into the villages. But Jesus said unto them, they need not depart, give ye them to eat. Now, this miracle of the feeding of the 5,000 is recorded in all four Gospels. It's the one miracle that is recorded. And for that reason alone, it's an important miracle, as you can see. These apostles now point themselves on the board of directors to tell him what to do. And the Lord Jesus now says to them, they need not depart. You give them to eat. And they say unto him, we have here but 5 loaves and 2 fishes. That's the sad state of the church today. Right now, people are saying we need to send the multitude away. There are natural ways of doing this. Well, my friend, we have spiritual bread to offer folk. And unfortunately, the church doesn't have but 5 loaves and 2 fishes. But the thing that's lacking is the power of the Lord Jesus. If we only had that power, you wouldn't need to send the multitudes away. But we feel that they must be sent away, and that the psychiatrist can help them probably, and they need to be sent to the government for relief. The solutions are not in God today. They're in government and in human machinations. That's the way it's being done. No wonder the church is powerless. Now, he said, bring them hither to me. I love that. He's the king, friends. And he says here, bring what you've got to me. And I don't know what you've got in the way of 5 loaves and 2 little fishes. Now, don't get the impression these are great big loaves of bread. Actually, they were little buns. They were 5,000 out there and 5 little buns. This little boy had brought them. It was his lunch. He could have eaten every bit of it. And the fish was in there, 5 little sandwiches. And he said, bring them hither to me. And he commanded the multitude to sit down on the grass. And actually, they sat down according to families. Someone has called attention to this, which I'm sure most of us would have passed it by. Out there on that green grass, and these people wore colorful clothes. Here would be one group they'd have on red, another brown, another blue, another orange, and purple. And a great deal of purple, I imagine. The dye was in that area. What a sight it would have been over on the other hill and to have looked over on this hillside to see that. It looked like one of these old-fashioned quilts, I imagine. What a picture we have. Now he has them sit down on the grass in order. Our Lord did things orderly. And he took the 5 loaves and the 2 fishes, and looking up to heaven, he blessed and broke and gave the loaves to his disciples and the disciples to the multitude. These fellows that had appointed themselves on the board of directors, to tell him what to do. They find themselves now waiters waiting on the crowd. And that is really the particular ministry of apostles, disciples, ministers, evangelists, and Christians today. We are to feed the multitude, not tell him how to do it. There are too many people in the church that want to tell how it should be done. There are so few that are willing to do it. As one preacher said to me, he said, in my church, everybody wants to be head of something, on a committee, doing something, places of leadership. What we need, friends, we don't need more of that today. We need these waiters to give out the bread of life. And that bread is the Word of God. That's our business. We're just waiters passing it out. And we need more people today to help in passing it out. And they did all eat and were filled, and they took up of the fragments that remained 12 baskets full. Now, when they took up fragments, I formerly thought that it meant somebody bit into a sandwich, maybe saw a bigger one and put that one down, and the fragments was that. Here are 12 baskets of sandwiches that weren't even touched. What a lesson is here. It's hard for us who live in the midst of supermarkets to understand that most of the people of the world went to bed hungry last night. And these people, this is the first meal many of them had ever had when their tummies were really filled. The 12 baskets of fragments indicate everybody had had enough. I have a notion some had had too much. And they that were eaten were 5,000 men beside women and children. Well, wouldn't you be willing to put one woman and one child with each man? If that's true, then he fed 15,000 there that day, and I think that's the minimum. Now we have this wonderful incident of our Lord walking on the water on the Sea of Galilee, and straightway, and that's a word of urgency and swift movement, and straightway Jesus constrained his disciples to get into a ship and go before him unto the other side while he sent the multitude away. And when he had sent the multitudes away, he went up into a mountain apart to pray. When the evening was come, he was there alone. But the ship was now in the midst of the sea, tossed with waves, for the wind was contrary. The picture that's before us, he's up yonder in the mountain in the place of prayer. They are down on the Sea of Galilee in a storm and in darkness, and they are in the place of peril. That's a picture of today. He has gone on to the Father, at the Father's right hand, and we're down here today on a storm-tossed sea in the place of peril. I love, though, this next one here. And in the fourth watch of the night, Jesus went unto them walking on the sea. In the fourth watch, he came to them. Now, that's the morning watch. That is from 3 in the morning until daylight. And that's the watch that he's coming at the sunrise. Before he comes, he's the bright morning star for the church, and he'll take the church out of the world. I don't know. I can't say specifically. I know there are men that seem to know a great deal more than I know, and that, of course, is not unusual, but they seem to know when he's coming. I don't know. All I know is I believe we're in the fourth watch of the night. Now, verse 26, and when the disciples saw him walking on the sea, they were troubled, saying, it's a spirit, for they cried out for fear. This is the picture. He's up there, and he saw them, as Mark says, toiling and rowing. We're going to come to this in the other Gospels, and I'll go into a little more detail there. But the important thing here is that he saw them, but he came to them in the fourth watch. And when they saw him, they said, it's a spirit, and they cried out for fear. Somebody's going to say, well, they're superstitious. Well, I think there's a certain amount of superstition in them. But what would you think? A fellow many years ago over in Tennessee, he said, I didn't believe in ghosts either until I saw one. And that's the position of these folk here. They had never seen a spirit before, but they're seeing what they think is one now. But straightway Jesus spoke unto them, saying, be of good cheer, it's I, be not afraid. And the incident that is recorded here that I want to emphasize, I'll come back to this in the other Gospels, but notice, straightway Jesus spoke unto them, saying, be of good cheer, it's I, be not afraid. And Peter answered him and said, Lord, if it be thou, bid me come unto thee on the water. This man has certainly been criticized for this. Well, I think that I'd rather admire the man. they say you shouldn't have asked this. Well, it was John Wesley said, expect great things of God. And I'm afraid many of us are satisfied with little things. Notice, and he said, come. Our Lord didn't rebuke him for it. He told him to come. And when Peter was come down out of the ship, he walked on the water to go to Jesus. And I hear people say, well, this man failed. That's not the way my Bible has it here. It says he walked on the water to go to Jesus. He walked on the water. It says it here. I'm reading it. He did walk on the water. This is amazing. This man asked this tremendous thing. No wonder God could use him in such a wonderful way afterward. No wonder he was chosen to preach the sermon on the day of Pentecost. Now notice verse 30. But when he saw the wind boisterous, he was afraid, beginning to sink. He cried, Lord, save me. You see that he got his eyes off of Jesus, but he walked on the water. And when he did, he began to sink, and he cried out, Lord, save me. That is the shortest prayer in the Bible. Well, as someone has said, Simon Peter prayed this prayer like some of us preachers pray, Lord, thou who art the omnipotent, omniscient, omnipresent one. He'd have been 20 feet underwater before he'd have got to what he wanted. He got right down to business, and I think this is the type of praying we need today. Lord, save me. Now notice again, and immediately Jesus stretched forth his hand, caught him, and said unto him, O thou little faith, wherefore didst thou doubt? You see, his problem was he took his eyes off Jesus, got his eyes on those waves rolling. You and I today are in a world where we see the waves rolling, and this is the time when we need to keep our eyes on the Lord Jesus. It is that today that's all important. When they would come into the ship, the wind ceased. Verse 33, then they that were in the ship came and worshipped him, saying, of a truth, thou art the Son of God. Now he performed this miracle for his own, that they might be brought into the place of faith. And when you see even Simon Peter, who was audacious enough to say, Lord, bid me come to you on the water, yet when he began to walk, that should have encouraged him, but he got his eyes off Jesus on that water. And I don't want to criticize him, because that's been my problem. Maybe it's been your problem. I've stepped out many times by faith and then take my eyes off of him. That's the tragedy of the hour for us. But this was done that they might worship him and know that he's the Son of God. And this is the time they need to know it. When they were gone over, they came into the land of Gennesaret. When the men of that place had knowledge of him, they sent out unto all that country round about and brought unto him all that were diseased, and besought him that he might only touch the hem of his garment, and as many as touched were made perfectly whole. Again, I must call your attention now in closing is, look at the multitudes he healed in that day. We have a record of only very few. Matthew makes it very clear there were multitudes in that day. How impressive this should be to us today. Until next time, may God richly bless you, my beloved.
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5: 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And although the storm hasn't come yet, there are warning signs on the horizon.
6: Welcome to Pathway to Victory with author and pastor Dr. Robert Jeffress. The Bible teaches that one day a time of terrible calamity and disaster will grip our world. And at any moment, God could put into motion the events that will set off the end times. Today on Pathway to Victory, Dr. Robert Jeffress examines the warning signs that will take place before the Great Tribulation. But first, let's take a moment to hear some important ministry updates.
4: Thanks, David, and welcome again to Pathway to Victory. I have very good news for you today. I've decided to set aside the entire month of August to address a very popular topic among our listeners. 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Just before we begin my message, I'd like to remind you that in May 2027, I'll be hosting the Pathway to Victory Journeys of Paul Mediterranean Cruise. This is an exquisite 10-day vacation aboard a luxury cruise ship, traveling to some of the most beautiful locations in the world, including the Greek Isles, Ephesus, Rome, and Santorini. You can register right now for the Journeys of Paul Mediterranean Cruise by going to ptv.org. And then, at the close of my message today, we'll describe helpful resources that'll help you take your next steps in understanding Bible prophecy. I'd like to point you to one of those resources right now. My commentary on the book of Revelation is called Final Conquest. Revelation was written 2,000 years ago to persecuted Christians, and its message was simple. Stay faithful because Jesus is coming soon. Doesn't that sound like an urgent message for believers today as well? When you give a generous gift to support the ministry of Pathway to Victory, I'll make sure that you receive a copy of my commentary on Revelation called Final Conquest. We'll share our contact information later in the program. But right now, it's time for today's study on the tribulation. I titled my message, Early Warning Signs.
5: Transplants to Texas from states like California are surprised by a number of things when they come to Texas. But one of the things that surprises them most is our weather. You know, when you come from a state where the weather is pretty uniform, it's all the same all the time, people that come to Texas are surprised when what starts out as a clear and beautiful day can change dramatically in the afternoon. Ominous clouds appear on the horizon. Warnings come about threatening tornadic activity and thunderstorms. It can change very, very quickly. Today, we hear those warnings all the time. But it's interesting how people respond to those warnings of severe weather. Those who flaunt or just ignore storm warnings do so at their own peril. It can be very risky. You know, the Bible tells us that there's another severe storm coming to our earth one day. It's going to be the most fierce storm the world has ever experienced. It's the storm of God's wrath. Those who ignore the signs of God's coming storm upon the earth risk severe and eternal consequences. And that's what we're going to see today in our study of Revelation chapter 6. If you have your Bibles, I want you to turn to Revelation chapter 6 as we look at these early warning signs that will precede the great tribulation. The beginning of the end begins in Revelation 6. It's the beginning of the great seven-year tribulation. Now, what is the tribulation? It is a time, certainly, for God to pour out his wrath upon the earth. But most specifically, it is a time for God to complete his plan with Israel. Remember, 4,000 years ago, God chose a man named Abraham. And he said, Abraham, I'm going to make you the father of a great nation. And of course, that's the nation of Israel. But God has not finished his work with Israel yet. And I want you to see how the tribulation is actually the completion of God's plan for Israel before he brings an end to the world as we know it. Now, I want you to turn over to Daniel chapter 9, beginning with verse 24. And I want to show you what I believe is the single most amazing prophecy in all of the Bible. Now, for the next 10 minutes, we are going to wade into some deep theological waters. Got your waders on? We're going into some deep water, but if you will stay with me for these next 10 minutes, you're going to see things you've never seen before in Scripture. And most amazingly, you're going to be amazed at how accurate Scripture is and why you can trust the Bible, that it really is God's Word. Daniel chapter 9. Now, remember the background for Daniel. Daniel was a young Jew who was taken captive by the Babylonians along with most of the Jews living in Israel. The Babylonians took them captive in 586 BC. And did Daniel begin to pray to God and ask God to give him a revelation about what the future would hold for him, but for all of Israel as well. And Daniel got more than he bargained for. God sent to Daniel the angel Gabriel. And Gabriel gave Daniel a panoramic vision of God's final plan for Israel. And you find it here in verses 24 to 27. Look at this with me. 70 weeks have been decreed for your people. Now, what does that mean? What Gabriel is saying is 490 years have been decreed for your people and your holy city. And in these 490 years, here's what is going to happen to finish up God's plan for Israel. In these 490 years, first of all, to finish the transgression, that is, to put an end to Israel's rebellion, to make an end of sin. This is a reference to the eradication of the sacrificial system. No more sacrifices needed. Why? Thirdly, to make an atonement for iniquity. Israel's sins will have been finally paid for sometime during this 490-year period. To bring in everlasting righteousness. That's a reference to the millennium, the rule of Christ on earth. To seal up vision and prophecy. That means no more prophecy needed any longer. And to anoint the most holy place. That is to rebuild the temple and have it be a permanent fixture on the earth. In other words, Gabriel said, Daniel, in 490 years, all of these things are going to be happen, and all of these promises are going to be fulfilled. Now, if I were Daniel, I would want to know, is that 490 years from today? When do we start counting down these 490 years? Well, Gabriel tells us in verse 26, it doesn't start right now, Daniel, but here's when you can start counting. So you are to know and discern that from the issuing of a decree to restore and rebuild Jerusalem until the Messiah, the Prince, there will be seven sevens and 62 sevens. Now, 62 plus seven is what? 69. 69 weeks of years, 69 sevens. If you want to do the math on it, that's 483 years. In other words, God has this stopwatch. It has 490 at the top. He's going to press that stopwatch.

Watch, at some point in the future, what is that future? Whenever the decree goes out to rebuild Jerusalem. Did you know that actually happened in history? And we know the exact year, we know the exact month, we know the exact day from secular history when that happened. It is March the 14th, 445 BC. That's when the Persian ruler, Artaxerxes Longimanus, gave the decree to allow the Jews to return and to rebuild Jerusalem. Gabriel said that's when the stopwatch begins. From the time that decree goes out until Messiah the Prince, there will be 483 years. What does that mean, until Messiah the Prince? Who was Messiah? Jesus. Good class, very good. Okay, the Messiah was Jesus. What does that mean? From the time he appeared in Bethlehem? Is that when the 483 years stops? No, it says Messiah the Prince. This is a reference to the time that Jesus was presented as the Son of God. Do you remember when that happened? When it became clear to the whole nation he was presented nationally? It was when he entered the city on the back of a donkey. And the people said, Hosanna, Hosanna. That was the national presentation of Jesus as the Messiah. Now, again, we know when that happened. Great students of biblical chronology like J. Dwight Pentecost and Harold Honer, who specialize in chronology of the Bible, have calculated that day to be April the 2nd, 32 AD. And using the irregularities and the differences between the Jewish and the Roman calendars, they have gone to great lengths to show the time between the day that Artaxerxes Longimanus issued that decree in 445 BC to go back to Jerusalem until Jesus rode into the city on that day in 32 AD, April 2nd, it was exactly 483 years to the very date. That is what I call amazing. Remember, Daniel lived decades before that decree went out. He lived in the 6th century BC, in the 500s, but he was able to look down because Gabriel allowed him to and said, this is going to happen in 445 BC. We're going to be allowed to go back. And not only that, Messiah the Prince will be presented in AD 32, 483 years. When Israel rejected Messiah, God stopped the stopwatch. It started at 490 years. 483 years passed. But when Israel rejected Christ, boom, the stopwatch stopped. How many years would have been left? You can look on the graphic. 7 years are left. There is a 7-year period of time left for God to finish everything he's going to do with Israel. Now, that time that God stopped the stopwatch, he stopped it in 32 AD, and it's been stopped for 2,000 years. And it's predicted right here in verse 26 that a number of things would happen after that 483 years before the final 7 years. There'd be a gap. I don't think Daniel or anybody knew it would be thousands of years, but it has been. He said, then after the 62 weeks and the 7 weeks that preceded it, 483 years, then after those 483 years, Messiah will be cut off. That's a reference to the crucifixion, and have nothing. And the people who are of the prince who is to come will destroy the city and the sanctuary. Who is the prince who is to come? Different prince. This is the Antichrist. The people of the prince who is to come. The Antichrist will rule over a resurrected Roman Empire. And he's saying the people of this future prince, that is Romans, will destroy the city. That happened in 70 AD when Titus entered the city and destroyed Jerusalem. And its end will come with a flood. Now, verse 27. And he, that is the prince, the Antichrist, will make a firm covenant with the many for 1 week. 1 week, 7 years. That is when the final 7 years begins ticking off. The sign that God has restarted the stopwatch is when the Antichrist will make a firm covenant with Israel for 7 years. But in the middle of that 7 years, after the first 3.5 years, he will break that covenant.
He will put a stop to sacrifice and grain offering, and on the wings of abominations will come one who makes desolate. There are 7 years left for God to finish his plan with Israel. Right now, the stopwatch is stopped. Between verses 26 and 27, we are living in that gap of time we call the church age. This is the time that God has temporarily set aside Israel. He said, I'm stopping with you right now so I can do something over here. Allow the Gentiles, non-Jews, to come to faith in Christ. And that's what Paul had in mind in Romans 11, 25, when he said, I don't want you to be ignorant, brethren, that a partial hardening has come to Israel until the fullness of the Gentiles has come in. When I have finished my plan with the Gentiles, I've not forsaken Israel. I've not forgotten about Israel. I'm letting Gentiles come to faith in Christ. But when the end of that time comes, we're going to restart the stopwatch and finish the plan with Israel. That's what the church age is. And what is the end of that period of time? It's the rapture of the church. When God gathers together all believers, that will mean it is time for that final 7-year period. And I think you can see how the two coincide with one another. How will the Antichrist rise to power? As we'll see next week, when he rises to power, he does so without any force. Have you ever thought, what is it in America that would willingly give up our democratic system to follow a dictator who says no freedom of speech, no freedom of religion, no freedom of commerce? Why will America, why will the entire world agree to that? It could be in part because of the chaos that ensues at the rapture. Can you imagine what it's going to be like when millions of people around the world disappear suddenly? I mean, can you imagine the chaos that would cause? Can you imagine just the infrastructure disruption of millions of people being taken away from their job? Or imagine the economic ramifications. Or think socially what would happen in our country, the chaos. You know, the Bible says in Thessalonians that the Holy Spirit is the restrainer of evil in our world right now. The Holy Spirit in Christians is what is holding evil in check. People who respect God and obey the laws because God has said to. Can you imagine if all of the Christians are suddenly taken out of this world and people are free to do whatever they want to do? I mean, you can just see the chaos in the world that is going to occur after the rapture of the church. I believe it is that chaos that will make people so desperate for order that they will willingly follow anybody who says they can bring peace out of chaos. And that's why in verse 7, you see the Antichrist rising to power without any opposition whatsoever. What is the purpose of the tribulation? Let me just mention two very briefly. Why does God have to do this? Is he just a cosmic killjoy who loves punishing people? No, there are two very important reasons for the tribulation. First of all, the salvation of the elect. Even in the tribulation, you see God's love and mercy. He's giving earth one more chance to repent. This is called Daniel's 70th week, the time of Jacob's distress, in order that Israel especially might have one last chance to accept Jesus as their Messiah before the final judgment of God. Verse 7 of Jeremiah 30, alas, for that day is great. There is none like it, for it's the time of Jacob's distress, but he will be saved from it. During the tribulation, you'll see many Gentiles saved, Revelation 7, verse 9, but you'll also see a multitude of Jews who will be saved. It's a redemptive purpose for the tribulation. It is a time for the salvation of the elect. And secondly, it's a time for the condemnation of the lost. A holy God cannot allow evil to go unpunished. And this is a time for God to pour out his wrath on unbelievers. Isaiah 26, verse 21, for behold, the Lord is about to come out from his place to punish the inhabitants of the earth for their iniquity, and the earth will reveal her bloodshed and will no longer cover her stain. Let me just say this about an overview of the tribulation judgments. As we're going to see in the weeks ahead, these judgments are actually a series of three different judgments.
There are the seven seals that are mentioned in Revelation 6. That's

0: judgments take place in the last 3.5 years. Talking about thunderstorms, one way you could understand the increasing severity of these judgments is by the different ratings that weather forecasters use to rate thunderstorms. I would call the seven seal judgments a TS3 thunderstorm. Darkness descends with occasional lightning strikes, moderate rain and wind, pea-sized hail. The seven trumpets would be a TS4 thunderstorm. Very dark, increased lightning, heavy rains, damaging winds, and golf ball to baseball-sized hail. And then that final series of judgment, the bowl judgments, would be a TS5. Pitch black, continuous lightning strikes, flooding rains, tornadic activity, and grapefruit-sized hail. I want you to notice the way these judgments are arranged. You have the first seven seal judgments in Revelation 6, but the seventh seal judgment contains all of the trumpet judgments, 1, 2, 3, 4, 5, 6, 7. And the seventh trumpet judgment contains all of the bowl judgments as well. So really, when we talk about these series of three judgments, all of them are contained in these seven seals. And that's why that picture is so powerful that we saw last time. That is when God the Father on the throne hands that seven-sealed book, scroll, to Jesus, the Son of God. When Jesus takes possession of that seven-sealed scroll, he is holding in his hands all of the judgments against the earth that will culminate with his return to earth to reclaim that which belongs to him. That's why that is such a dramatic, dramatic picture. How do we prepare for this coming storm, this certainty of God's judgment? I want you to look at me and I want you to listen to these words very carefully. It comes from the Living Translation of 1 Thessalonians 5, 8 through 10. And there's somebody, I believe, listening to me right now who needs to take seriously these words about the only way to prepare for the coming storm. But let us who live in the light be clear-headed, protected by the armor of faith and love, and wearing as our helmet the confidence of our salvation. For God chose to save us through our Lord Jesus Christ, not to pour out his anger on us. Christ died for us, so that whether we are dead or alive when he returns, we can live with him forever. Trusting in Jesus Christ as your Savior today is the only way to escape the coming and certain storm of God's judgment. It falls upon every believer to be prepared for the coming storm. And to help you, we've prepared a number of exclusive resources that are available for a limited time. The first is a book I've written called Final Conquest. In my book, we'll explore the events that will culminate with the return of Jesus Christ. And it's yours when you give a generous and much-needed gift to support the ministry of Pathway to Victory. Second, when you respond today, I'll also include a booklet I've written. It's called The Major Characters of the End Times. This full-color, 56-page booklet covers the key figures of the rapture, the tribulation, the second coming, and the final judgment. And finally, keep listening, because David will also explain how you can receive the entire teaching series for Final Conquest on CD and DVD. Today's program featured just one half of my original message. But when you request the CDs and DVDs, you'll be receiving the full, unabridged version. In closing, let me thank our Pathway partners and all those who give generous gifts to Pathway to Victory. We couldn't possibly achieve our mission without you. Thanks so much. Here's David to tell you more.
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0: 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Box 223-609, Dallas, Texas, 75222. That's P.O. Box 223-609, Dallas, Texas, 75222. I'm David J. Mullins. In recent years, we've witnessed a number of terrible tragedies around the world. But while indeed tragic, none of these disasters comes even close to the catastrophes that will befall mankind during the Great Tribulation. Hear a message called God's Judgments Unsealed. That's Tuesday on Pathway to Victory. Pathway to Victory with Dr. Robert Jeffress comes from the pulpit of the First Baptist Church of Dallas, Texas.
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6: This is Holy Land Moments, a radio ministry of the International Fellowship of Christians and Jews. At the National Religious Broadcasters Convention in Dallas, Texas, the fellowship's Caleb Burrows and Gadi Takeman Dan spoke with Israeli Navy Captain Guy Barak.
7: This war is still going on. I don't know when it's going to end. But I can tell you that in order to finish this war, we stick to the three main goals of it. First of all, is bringing back all the hostages back home, as I mentioned. The second is eliminate Hamas and dismantle it as a terror organization in the Gaza Strip, which means that they must not have any military capability or governing capability that they might be a threat in the future for the people of Israel. And the third goal is to be able to bring people in Israel back to their houses. So that means no more threat from the Gaza Strip. People should no longer be afraid of someone else taking their kids and babies from their beds in the middle of the night, or slaughter their parents or grandkids, or kidnap them to Gaza, or even shooting rockets at their houses.
8: Well, and that would also apply to the North as well. I know the fellowship has helped a lot of the people that have been displaced and attacked in Northern Israel, that, you know, a lot of the attention is on the South, but you all are affected on all sides.
7: Absolutely. Also in the North, many evacuated their houses because Hezbollah decided to start a war of its own on October 8th, the day after October 7th. And yes, we are now dealing as well up in the North.
6: Did you know that the fellowship is now on the Bible app? Join nearly 1 billion users to learn more about God's Word, the Holy Land, and the Chosen People when you visit fellowshipbibleapp.org.
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14: 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H.com. My guest today is Michelle Leslie in this repeat edition where we talk about sozo and other unbiblical types of prayer from a biblical perspective on this edition of The Plumb Line. Stay tuned. 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
14: On today's edition of The Plumb Line, I'm thankful to be joined by Michelle Leslie. She is a women's discipleship author, podcaster, and conference speaker. And we started off discussing prayer in general from a biblical worldview. And now in this edition, we're going to tackle specifically some of the unbiblical prayer practices that are brought up in an article that you can find at michellelesley.com. And I was doing some searching for who could address some of these unbiblical practices. And Michelle did a great job here in this article, which is entitled Basic Training, 8 Things You Need to Know About Prayer at michellelesley.com. So as we started off in the first part, we were talking about what prayer is. And one of the things you pointed out is that it's not a two-way conversation. You know, we communicate with God through prayer, but He talks to us through what you refer to as His all-sufficient word. I like that phrase, His all-sufficient word. You bring this up too. The Holy Spirit can be, you know, in a sense, speaking to your spirit, not an audible voice that you're hearing, but guiding you to maybe some relevant scriptures and things like that. But it's not a conversation where we're audibly hearing from God, is it?
16: No, that's correct. Yes, the Lord certainly can bring things to mind as you're praying. The Holy Spirit can do that, can bring scripture to mind that applies to what you're praying about, absolutely. But the Lord is not going to speak to you in an audible voice and say, Michelle, I want you to go do thus and so in the next 5 minutes or whatever. that's just not how it works. And we know that not because Michelle says so, but because that's what scripture says. You know, the Lord in his written word does not instruct us to, we say our piece and then we sit there silently and wait for God to answer us audibly. So that's just not any of the Bible's instructions for prayer.
14: Mm-hmm. Yeah, that's not to say certainly God did appear in the sense to, you know, we see that throughout the scriptures to people, and there's some, you know, audible speaking that was heard there, but we have to base our lives on how God acts today. And so I guess the point is, I don't put him in a box to say that he couldn't do that. He certainly could if he wanted to audibly speak to you or me, but that's just not what we see in his word and how he acts today in our day and age.
16: That's correct. The scripture says that God speaks to us through his word. And if you look at Hebrews 1:1-2, it says that long ago, at many times and in many ways, God spoke to our fathers by the prophets. But in these last days, which we're in right now, since Christ has risen and ascended, in these last days, he's spoken to us by his Son, whom he has appointed the heir of all things, through whom he also created the world. So, you know, long ago, at many times and in many ways, God is speaking through talking donkeys, he's speaking through the prophets, he's speaking through burning bushes and all of these things. And the reason that he was speaking that way is because those people did not have his word. All of those things became his word. And so today we have the full closed canon of scripture, and God has spoken. It's not like God doesn't speak today. He's still speaking today through the study of his word. And so we don't need to worry about the fact that God supposedly is no longer speaking. The fact is that God has spoken. We just need to go listen to him in his word.
14: Yeah, a couple of follow-ups on that. Thank you for bringing up that scripture. I really appreciate that. And the believers understand that Jesus is the word, the Gospel of John, right? The beginning of the Gospel of John tells us that. And so when you say that from Hebrews and you bring up that he's speaking to us through Jesus, Jesus is the word. And so, amen. I really appreciate you bringing that up. And one thing that I find is that a lot of times people want to claim, in fact, it's kind of a whole denominational slogan, that God is still speaking, I think is the way they phrase it. And that's kind of why they have this attitude, because they don't want to believe certain things in his word, so they're saying that God is still speaking.
16: Yes, that's a very dangerous thing to believe, because a lot of times what God is still supposedly speaking to them extra-biblically conflicts with scripture. And when we think about extra-biblical revelation, God supposedly speaking to people outside the canon of scripture, we get into a really dangerous area, because we have no idea objectively where that voice supposedly is coming from. Just because you supposedly hear a voice doesn't mean that's God speaking to you. It could be anything. It could be your own imagination. It could be a demon. So you have no objective way of knowing for a fact that that is God speaking to you. But when we go to scripture, we can be 100% sure every single time that that is God speaking to us. So we need to really focus on the word, learn the word, be good students of the word, and hear God speaking to us through scripture.
14: And those things, if we do those, they will help us to be discerning and recognize things that are unbiblical. And that's what we're going to get into right now. One of those that you bring up is very related to exactly what we're talking about, contemplative prayer, which is quite a movement that I hear many participating in today.
16: Yes, unfortunately, that's true. And very similar to listening prayer, like we were talking about, where you sort of wait for God to speak to you. Contemplative prayer sort of kicks that up a notch a little bit. And it's sort of like a Christianized transcendental meditation, similar to some things you see in the New Age or Buddhist meditation. Basically, you're supposed to sit quietly, empty your mind, and repeat a biblical word or phrase over and over again until you begin supposedly hearing from God. If you look at that and you compare it to scripture, again, I know I will say this a million times, you do not see this instruction anywhere in scripture. Jesus did not, when the disciples asked him to teach them to pray, he didn't say anything about emptying your mind, sitting quietly, repeating a biblical word or phrase over and over again, which is, you know, if you think about it, that's really similar to a mantra in some of these pagan religions. And he didn't tell you to expect to hear God speaking to you. So it's really an unbiblical, man-made, man-centered form of prayer. And a lot of people who have practiced this have said that it's very much like being hypnotized, and it became an open door for demonic oppression, even possession sometimes. So that's an unbiblical form of prayer, and we really want to stay away from that.
14: It's so interesting that you use the word man-centered, because you hear from a lot of these contemplative prayer folks who would try to say or claim that, you know, this is all about drawing me closer to God, and I don't see that in it. You're pointing out it's man-centered, and with that thought in mind, I said this a number of times on the plumb line here, that the Apostle Paul lists and brings up names of false teachers to, I believe, not only warn Timothy to watch out for them, but also to make it apparent to us that it's okay to do that, that we need to warn people when there are false teachers and false teachings out there. And so maybe you could share with us some of those who are engaged in this that we need to be watchful for.
16: Well, it has become so pervasive. It's all over the place. I'm sure you could find this in any number of different sects or practices or denominations. But some of the ground zero places where this kind of started and has been most pervasive are places like Bethel Redding in California, IHOP, the International House of Prayer in Kansas City. Those are two major places where that sort of contemplative prayer and these man-centered, man-made modern forms of prayer have been born or at least been popularized. So yeah, you want to be sure and stay away from those. They're both very heretical organizations, and we can see this is a fruit of that, these man-centered and man-created forms of prayer. And, you know, it goes to what you said a second ago about they say it's because they want to get closer to God. Well, you can't get closer to God by disobeying his teaching about prayer. So the way that we get closer to God is by studying his written word and obeying it.
14: Amen. Exactly. Well, we're going to go ahead and take a break here and then dig more into, you brought up Bethel Church in Redding, California, and I want to talk a little bit about the Sozo prayer movement, which is similar, I believe, to the contemplative prayer that we're talking about, but some distinctions that we also want to bring in to bear here and help people understand, because there may be people who are participating in these unbiblical methods of prayer and thinking that they're doing right, thinking that they're going to find the blessing of God in all of this, and they're not going to. And so we need to be ones who are willing to speak out and warn people about this, and even about how it can be dangerous. We'll talk about that more in just a bit. But as we go to the break, a couple things that I want to do. Number one is I want to stress that if you're tuning in just to hear about prayer, but you don't have a relationship with Jesus Christ, God the Father sent his Son, Jesus Christ, the sinless, perfect Savior, to rescue us, to redeem us, to pay the penalty for our sin. And if this is something that is new to you, the whole language of having a relationship with God, with your Creator, is maybe new to you, or maybe you've heard it before but have never actually taken the step of putting your faith in Jesus Christ, then this is probably really confusing to you as we talk about prayer and what it actually is and what it isn't and all of this. And so I want to ask you to reach out to me at this email address, theplumblineradio@gmail.com, because you've got to have that basis, that foundation of being right with God. And the only way to get right with God, it's not by anything that you can do or don't do. It's only through the blood of Jesus Christ shed for you. It's his righteousness that makes us right with God. And we put on his righteousness when we put our faith in Jesus Christ. Acknowledge your sin and your need for a Savior. Turn to him, repent, and turn to God through his Son, Jesus Christ. And that, in super brief, is the gospel message that I want to proclaim to anyone and everyone who tunes into the Plumb Line. And if you have not trusted in Christ yet, I encourage you to reach out to me, and I will be glad to communicate with you more about the gospel of Jesus Christ. That's email theplumblineradio@gmail.com, theplumblineradio@gmail.com.
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14: 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You're tuned in to The Plumb Line. I'm your host, Jay Rudolph. My guest is Michelle Leslie. Michelle is a women's discipleship author, podcaster, conference speaker, and a great guest as well for me on The Plumb Line as we talk about prayer from a biblical worldview. And part of discussing prayer from a biblical worldview also means that we look at the unbiblical practices. We've been doing that from a column that you can find at michellelesley.com. It's L-E-S-L-E-Y is how you spell Leslie, michellelesley.com. And we got into a little bit of contemplative prayer here, and there are some relationships, some connections, certainly to what is known as sozo prayer. That's another big movement. Those, to me, those are probably the two biggest movements that I've been hearing about, contemplative prayer, sozo prayer. And I just want to read from gotquestions.org, one of my favorite sites. They define this sozo prayer, well, they don't define it this way. This is the way the followers would define it, as a unique inner healing and deliverance ministry in which the main aim is to get to the root of those things hindering your personal connection with the Father, Son, and Holy Spirit. There we go again with this goal or ideal, supposedly, of getting, you know,

0: closer to God, whereas it's tremendously man-centered instead. But Got Questions says, Sozo has its roots in the charismatic movement being created by a group of people from the Bethel Church in Redding, California, and modeled after spiritual practices observed at revivals in Argentina. The group that originated Sozo is tied to such aberrant movements as the Toronto Blessing and the New Apostolic Reformation. I know these are all things that you talk a lot about and share a lot about, and so I'm just going to have you pick it up from there and share with us, what's the problem here? What's wrong with this Sozo?
1: Well, again, it goes back to Scripture. As Christians, Scripture is our authority for how to do all the godly things that God wants us to do. And in order to get closer to Him, we need to do things His way. We need to be in submission to what He teaches us to do about prayer and about everything else. And so, again, this is a deviation from Scripture. You will not hear this practice mentioned, recommended, instructed, talked about anything in Scripture. So right off the bat, that's how we know that it's wrong. This isn't in Scripture anywhere. But Sozo prayer, it's S-O-Z-O, or sometimes people pronounce it Sozo. It comes from the Greek word save or deliver. And like you said, it's sort of the idea of turning inward and finding the source of whatever is hindering your personal connection with God. Now, Scripture tells us how to do that, so we don't need this, but Scripture does tell us how to do that. And like you said, it was created at Bethel. So first of all, it's kind of modern, but you know that it's man-made, and that's not something that we're supposed to follow. So they were not satisfied with God's instructions for prayer, and they've made their own extra-biblical way of praying. This form of so-called prayer is really more closely related to deliverance ministry than it is to contemplative or listening prayer. It's really more of I want to say exorcism, but that's not exactly what it is. But it's more along that thread than actual prayer. The basic way that it was originally established is that you have this leader who is trained to lead you through this process of Sozo prayer. And when you read about it in more detail than I'm fixing to give here, the leader sounds a lot like a hypnotist who's trying to lead you through repressed memories and bring those things up. And it'll remind you a lot of that type of thing. But this leader will guide you up what they call a father ladder. And as you go up each rung, you're supposedly getting closer and closer to God. So this is a lot of visualization. So you visualize this ladder and you visualize yourself climbing up it closer and closer to God. And you're supposed to visualize God as well and then speak to this picture of God that you have in your mind, which is certainly something that Scripture does not command us to do. In fact, Scripture in the second commandment commands us against making any likeness, even in your mind, of God. And so we certainly can't grow closer to God by violating the second commandment. So we don't want to do that. So you're climbing up this ladder, and along the way, you're identifying different doors that allow sin to enter into your life. So you want to close those doors so that sin can't enter your life, and you seal them by the blood of Jesus. How you do this, I could not tell you, but I'm sure it's by decreeing and declaring that the door is closed. So you're doing that, and then along the way, as you're doing that, there are probably going to be obstacles that are hindering your climbing up the Father ladder and hindering your relationship with God. These are walls, they say, that have to be torn down. And so when a door is closed or a wall is torn down, they want you to clap your hands one time. And this is supposed to uproot the lie or whatever the obstacle was that was separating you from God and keeping you from going higher and higher up this ladder. There are rooms. So we've got doors, we've got walls, we've got rooms. Rooms are sort of like past trauma that has happened to you. And you're supposed to open up those rooms and figure out what the trauma was and why it is separating you from God and sort of clear it out of this room. And the purpose of this, Bethel says, is to heal your relationship with God to enable you to fulfill your destiny. So the goal of Sozo is to have total healing of both your body and your mind and your spirit as well, so that you can have that completely unhindered relationship with God. But again, you can't have a closer relationship with God by disobeying Him. First, don't

0: John is very clear about that. So that's kind of what so-so prayer is. If you have someone, a friend or loved one who's involved in that kind of thing, I'm so glad you shared the gospel a moment ago, because that brings us to another point about this. Often the reason, not always, sometimes, you know, even genuine Christians can be deceived temporarily. Real sheep can wander away momentarily. But often the reason that people get into these deep, dark, false doctrines is because they are not saved. And so the gospel is so important here. If you have a friend or a loved one who is practicing so-so prayer or any of these other forms of unbiblical prayer, you might want to talk to them about the gospel and make sure they understand the biblical gospel and make sure that they're saved, because that's often the reason why people wander into false teaching like this.
1: Exactly. Yeah. And thank you for bringing that up here. And the reality is, you know, maybe they're thinking that this sozo prayer is going to lead them to God, whereas it really is leading them away from. In fact, the Got Questions puts it this way. They say sozo is in many ways closer to New Age mysticism than to Christian practice. And I think they nail it. And your description nails that as well. So thank you for bringing that up. And yeah, people can find out more about it. In fact, I've been referencing gotquestions.org here. They have a great column about this, so you can look that up at gotquestions.org. I have just a moment left, and I've already decided in my mind, Michelle, that we're going to have to talk more about this subject and some other aspects of false teaching with you in the future. So I encourage people to watch for the broadcast when you're on again. Well, I hope they listen to the Plumb Line as much as possible, but really would love to have them tune into the broadcast between you and myself here. And I just quickly want to touch on one other one, and that is this whole concept of having a private prayer language. In scripture, or some people will say that this is kind of speaking in tongues in essence, which just, you know, super brief. The understanding I have from scripture is speaking in tongues is just exactly what happened in scripture when they spoke in different languages. It's not some sort of private prayer language.
0: That's correct. The apostles spoke in known languages at Pentecost to share the gospel with all the different people who had come in from various areas. It was not a private prayer language. Sometimes people will go to 1 Corinthians 13:1, if I speak in the tongues of men and of angels, but have not love, and you know what follows, and they'll say, speaking in the tongues of angels, well, that's the private prayer language. But it's not. If you look at that verse and that chapter in context, what he's doing right there is using a form of hyperbole or a form of metaphor. Just like I might say, I've eaten a million hamburgers today. Well, you know, that's not true. It's hyperbole. It's an exaggeration. And so he's just using that to make a point. It's not the doctrine of having a private prayer language. But again, we come back to scripture. When the disciples asked Jesus to teach them to pray, he said, when you pray, say this. And everything that followed what he told them to say was in a known, intelligible language. There wasn't a single Honda Shonda in the Lord's Prayer. So, and the Bible doesn't instruct us to do that anywhere. Study your Bibles really, really well. You'll see what God wants you to do in prayer and how God wants you to pray. And when you come across these other things that don't match up with what God says in Scripture, reject them, because that's not his way.
1: Amen. Well, thank you so much. Really appreciate this. And there is just so much more that I'd like to get into and tackle here. And I guess one warning, finally, I pointed out a couple of times that it's not just unbiblical, but it can be very dangerous too, to get into these prayer practices. And part of the reason for that is just, you said this earlier too, if you're hearing some sort of voice in your head, you don't know that that is God. It's much more likely that it's demonic of some nature. And so that's one of the many dangers of getting into these different unbiblical prayer practices. And I wish I had more time to dig into that more deeply, but we'll have to do that at a different time with my guest, Michelle Leslie. And thank you so much, Michelle, for joining me. I really appreciate it.
0: Thank you so much, Jay. I had a wonderful time. Love to talk to you again sometime.
1: You betcha. We will definitely have you back. Michelle Leslie, my guest. And again, the website, michelleleslie.com. I encourage you to check that out. Lots of other great pieces, articles that she has there. And I thank you for joining me. Reach out to me to share your thoughts, comments, questions anytime. That email address again, theplumblineradio@gmail.com. 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
9: Welcome to Turning Point. 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Today, Dr. David Jeremiah introduces us to a young man who asked God for something that pleased him so much, it continues to benefit believers to this day. 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
10: And today we go behind the scenes of the book of Proverbs to the man who was the human author of them. First of all, we need to recognize that this book is unlike any of the other books in the Bible. It is not paragraphs telling a story or poetry like in the book of Psalms. It is a listing of the words of wisdom of the wisest man who ever lived. Sometimes there are two or three proverbs about the same subject linked together. But quite often, there's a proverb about this next to a proverb about that. You can't read the book of Proverbs the same way. You have to read it and thematically put the proverbs together that deal with the subjects. That's what we've tried to do in this series. And today, we're going to help you understand why Proverbs is so important. I hope that you will stay with us throughout this message and throughout this month. During the month of August, we have a wonderful book that we want to send to you as a result of your support of Turning Point. When you give to Turning Point, we like to say thank you in a tangible way. And this may be the most contemporary subject we could talk about, because I've never seen a time in my life on this earth when anti-Semitism is in such a roar. Today, everywhere you turn, it's about anti-Semitism, and it's not even being cloaked behind closed doors. It's out in the open. We can't let that continue without saying, this is what the Bible says. So we put together this book called God's Heart for Israel. This is a result of many messages I've given on this subject over the years. we've combined.

0: find these messages and put them in chapters that will help you understand why Israel is being targeted. Here is the answer in this book, God's Heart for Israel. This book is yours for the asking when you send your gift to us during the month of August. We'd love to send this to you. We want you to have this. But please help us, if you can, during this month, and be generous, and we'll thank you with this book as soon as we receive your letter. Right now, it's time for us to get into this message about Proverbs and why it is the way it is, why we look at it the way we do. 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
1: One of my favorite stories is a story about a frustrated mother whose two sons were driving her crazy. She had tried everything to keep them in line, and when one day she had an over-the-fence discussion with the neighbor, she learned that her neighbor had also had problems with her sons when they were younger. And she said that after she had tried everything, she finally took her sons to her priest, and he got them straightened out for good. Well, this mother had exhausted all of her options, and she didn't have a better idea, so she followed her neighbor's advice and took her two sons to the local parish priest. The younger boy was left in the waiting room, and the older boy was ushered into the solemn presence of the robe-clad clergyman. Without so much as introducing himself, he stared into the eyes of the frightened boy and began his interrogation with this question: "Where is God?" The boy was speechless. The priest spoke again. "Young man," I said, "where is God?" The young lad looked away, searching the room as if the answer might be found in the religious items that filled the office. He still did not an answer. A little louder and with more emphasis, the priest asked for the third time, "I ask you, where is God?" This time the boy leaped to his feet and ran out of the office, and when he came to the waiting room, he grabbed his younger brother by the hand and pulled him out the door. "Let's get out of here," he said. "They've lost God and they're trying to pin it on us." As you look around in the world today, it's not hard to understand that a lot of places they've lost God. Lost him from culture, lost him from family life, lost him in the media. But the saddest of all is that so many times people lose God at church. They come to church hoping to find something to strengthen them and help them and cause them to grow in their lives, and they receive everything else but the one thing that could make a difference, and that is they get everything but God, everything but His Word, everything but the principles that are life-changing. And that's why, as tedious as it may seem to you on occasion, we have decided that the only thing we really have to offer that makes us unique and gives us a reason to be in existence is we offer God. Not that we have a corner on Him or we can franchise Him, but we offer Him through His Word and through the principles that are in the Bible. And how many of you know that when you have God, you have everything? And so if you don't start there, if you don't begin there, you end up spending your whole life on a detour and a useless trip that takes you nowhere and leaves you empty. God is found in the Word. God is found in the Scripture. And as we study the Scripture, we learn what God wants, what God thinks, who God is, how God responds, what God expects. The Proverbs are filled with truth about God and how we're to respond to Him in our life in everyday practical ways. Now, the book of Proverbs is a very wonderful book, and it's a unique book, and it is, in essence, a book that came in answer to a prayer. And I want to begin our study in this book by pointing to the prayer that produced the Proverbs. And if you have your Bibles, you will find this prayer in the book of 1 Kings and the 3rd chapter. It is a prayer that was prayed by Solomon. I guess before I read this prayer, I should ask you this question. If God gave you the opportunity to ask for anything you wanted, what would your prayer be? Well, you don't read that very often in the Scripture, but here's a situation where God gave a man the opportunity to ask for whatever he wanted. And beginning in the 3rd verse of 1 Kings chapter 3, we read these words. And Solomon loved the Lord, walking in the statutes of his father David, except that he sacrificed and burnt incense at the high places. Now the king went to Gibeon to sacrifice there, for that was the great high place. And Solomon offered 1,000 burnt offerings on that altar. At Gibeon, the Lord appeared to Solomon in a dream by night, and God said, Solomon, ask, what shall I give you? And Solomon said, you have shown great mercy to your servant David, my father, because he walked before you in truth, in righteousness, and in uprightness of heart with you. You have continued this great kindness for him, and you have given him a son to sit on his throne as it is this day. Now, O Lord my God, you have made your servant king instead of my father David, but I am a little child. I do not know how to go out or come in. And your servant is in the midst of your people, whom you have chosen, a great people, too numerous to be numbered or counted. Therefore, give to your servant an understanding heart to judge your people, that I may discern between good and evil, for who is able to judge this people of yours? And the speech pleased the Lord that Solomon had asked this thing. Then God said to him, because you have asked this thing and have not asked long life for yourself, nor have asked riches for yourself, nor have asked the life of your enemies, but have asked for yourself understanding to discern justice, behold, I have done according to your word. See, I have given you a wise and understanding heart, so that there has not been anyone like you before you, nor shall any like you arise after you. And I have also given you what you have not asked, both riches and honor, so that there shall not be anyone like you among the kings all your days. So if you walk in my ways to keep my statutes and my commandments as your father David walked, then I will lengthen your days. And Solomon awoke, and indeed it had been a dream, and he came to Jerusalem and stood before the Ark of the Covenant of the Lord and offered up burnt offerings, peace offerings, and made a feast for all of his servants. That is a remarkable story. Solomon, young Solomon, 20 years old, stands before Almighty God, and through a dream it was communicated to him to ask for whatever he wanted. And he had just been anointed as the king, and he said, what I need more than anything else is wisdom. I need a wise heart. I need to be able to sort out the issues of my people. Lord, I'm just a child, so give me wisdom. And the Bible says that the request that Solomon asked of God pleased God in such a way, because he didn't ask for the things that you normally would ask for in such an opportunity. He didn't ask for riches or wealth or long life. He asked for wisdom, a discerning heart. And the Bible tells us that when God heard his prayer, he gave to Solomon that which he requested. And one of the amazing things about this prayer is that Solomon was only 20 years old when he prayed it. I don't know about you, but I remember a little bit about being 20. I'm even more amazed at Solomon's request when I think about that. So when Solomon prayed, he brought together in his prayer all the influences in his life that had been preparing him for this moment. And the result was that the Heavenly Father gave him. Notice again verse 12. I have done according to your words. See, I have given you a wise and understanding heart, so that there has not been anyone like you before, nor shall anyone like you arise after you. And I have given you what you have not asked, both riches and honor, so that there shall not be anyone like you among all the kings all your days. Just like Jabez, who prayed and God heard him, Solomon prayed and God heard him, and I can't help but insert here, we have not because we ask not. What is it the New Testament says in James 1:5? If any of you lack wisdom, let him what class? Let him ask of God. When we find ourselves caught in the situation, we don't know what to do, the last resort should be the first resort, to come to Almighty God and ask for his wisdom as Solomon did. And the Bible tells us that Solomon became the wisest man who ever lived. The scriptures document this statement, not in just one isolated text, but in several very clear statements. Notice 1 Kings chapter 10 verses 23 and 24. This is what it says. So King Solomon surpassed all the kings of the earth in riches and in wisdom. Now all the earth sought the presence of Solomon to hear his wisdom, which God had put into his heart. 1 Kings chapter 4, verses 29 to 31, and then again verse 34 says this, "And God gave Solomon wisdom and exceedingly great understanding and largeness of heart like the sand of the seashore. And Solomon's wisdom excelled the wisdom of all the men of the East and all the wisdom of Egypt. For he was wiser than all men, and his fame was in all the surrounding nations. And men of all nations from all the kings of the earth who had heard of his wisdom came to hear the wisdom of Solomon." And the most powerful testimony to his wisdom came from somebody who had just heard about it as a rumor. You've probably heard of the Queen of Sheba. Well, she's in this story too, corroborating this truth that Solomon was indeed the wisest man who ever lived. And if you still have your Bibles open to 1 Kings, turn over to 1 Kings chapter 10. The Queen of Sheba has come from afar to check out this report that Solomon is so wise and so wonderful. And she said to the king in verse 6, "It was a true report which I heard in my own land about your words and your wisdom. However, I did not believe the words until I came and saw with my own eyes, and indeed the half was not told me. Your wisdom and prosperity exceed the fame of which I heard. Happy are your men, and happy are these your servants who stand continually before you and hear your wisdom. Blessed be the Lord your God who delighted in you, setting you on the throne of Israel, because the Lord has loved Israel forever. Therefore he made you king to do justice and righteousness." She came and checked it out, and she said, "This is more true than I thought. Solomon was indeed the wisest man who ever lived. And he is the original fountainhead, humanly speaking, of all Old Testament wisdom." How many of you know that Solomon wrote the Song of Solomon? He wrote the Proverbs. He wrote the Ecclesiastes in the Old Testament, and Psalm 72 and Psalm 127. And we know that there's much more that Solomon wrote than that which is contained in the sacred scripture. For there are only 915 verses in all of the book of Proverbs. And yet, the Bible tells us in 1 Kings chapter 4 and verse 32 how prolific Solomon was. Turn back in your Bibles to 1 Kings chapter 4 and verse 32. It says here that Solomon spoke 3,000 proverbs, and his songs were 1,005. Now, if there's only 915 verses in the book of Proverbs and Solomon spoke 3,000, we have about a third of his proverbs collected for us here in the scripture. What a prolific writer. We know so much about him from the Old Testament. And when we know that, it ought to make us open our Bibles to the book of Proverbs with great anticipation. Here are the wise sayings of the wisest man who ever lived. Here are the distilled wisdom sayings from 3,000 distilled down to 900. And this is what God wants us to have in the sacred word so that we can grow and learn and prosper. The Proverbs are really an answer to a prayer. A prayer that Solomon prayed that God would give him wisdom. Now, I want to point out as we begin that there are some wonderful promises that precede the Proverbs. What will God do for you if you take seriously this book? Let me tell you something that I did. Some years ago, I was at a men's retreat. The guy who was speaking got up and he said, "Let me give you an assignment that will change your life." He said, "There are 31 chapters in the book of Proverbs, and there's one chapter for every day of the month, given a day or so, depending on which month it is in the year. Some are 30, some are 31. But he challenged all of us to read a chapter from the book of Proverbs every day for a month, for a whole year. Every day, whatever day you happen to see on the calendar, turn to that chapter in the book of Proverbs and read it. And then when you get to the next month, start over and read it again and do it 12 times in a row. And he said, "See what happens." Well, I did it. Years ago, I did it a couple of times. I don't currently do it, but I remember the incredible impact it had on my life is every day I would read through a chapter and hear the wisdom of Solomon, and inevitably it would apply to something that was on my schedule for that day or some situation that I was going to face. What a blessing is wrapped up in these wonderful truths from the Old Testament, from the wisdom of Solomon. And there are many promises in the Word of God for those who will take seriously this study. Notice Proverbs chapter 2, verses 10 and 11. When wisdom enters your heart and knowledge is pleasant to your soul, discretion

gains understanding. Here's another promise for those who will study the wisdom of these verses. Notice Proverbs 3:15 through 18. She is more precious than rubies, and all the things you may desire cannot compare with her. This is the truth of the book of Proverbs. Length of days is in her right hand, in her left hand riches and honor. Her ways are ways of pleasantness, and all of her paths are peace. She is a tree of life to those who take hold of her, and happy are all those who retain her. And then notice Proverbs 8 and verse 11. For wisdom is better than rubies, and all things that may be desired are not to be compared to her. And Proverbs 16:16. How much better to get wisdom than gold, and to get understanding to be chosen rather than silver. And Proverbs 24 and verse 14. So shall the knowledge of wisdom be unto thy soul. If you have found it, there is a prospect, and your hope will not be cut off. And I could list many more. There's probably another dozen promises in this book for those who will take seriously the wisdom contained in the Proverbs. We're going to take seriously what God is teaching us through the writings of the wisest man who ever lived, under the inspiration of the Holy Spirit, communicating to us God's truth in an everyday practical way so that we can figure out what to do. Anybody else ever wonder what to do? Now, that is the promise that goes with this book. Let me add a third thought, the purpose that pervades the Proverbs. Over and over again, Proverbs says, get wisdom. No matter what else you acquire, if you have to turn down gold and silver and rubies, get wisdom. Because wisdom will help you in a way that none of these other commodities will. But the question then is, what is wisdom? If we get it, how will we know we have it? Wisdom has been defined in many ways, and I have a whole sheet full of definitions of wisdom from some of the greatest people who've ever lived and great thinkers, people like Coleridge, who said that wisdom is common sense in an uncommon degree. Or Charles Haddon Spurgeon, who said the right use of knowledge. Or someone has added, wisdom is knowledge using its head. If I had to choose my favorite secular definition, it would go like this. Wisdom is doing the right thing without precedent. Wisdom is knowing what to do without having experienced the situation before, but having an intuition within your heart because of what you know from God and His Word, that you know what to do. All of the above definitions and descriptions of wisdom help us to focus this way. We need the wisdom that God Himself can give. He, not Solomon, is the fountainhead of wisdom. And all of the wisdom that Solomon had came to him from God because he asked God to give it to him, remember? Now, what does wisdom look like in practical, everyday language? How does it work? I remember some years ago reading a book by C.I. Packer called Knowing God. It's a classic book, and if you ever see it in the bookstore, you should buy it because it will help you with many, many walks that you have in your Christian life. But in this book, he talks for just a few moments about wisdom and what it means to have the wisdom of God. He said there are two basic ideas of wisdom that people have. He said one of them is like the picture you would see if you were, and this is an older book, so you can see he's in an older metaphor, the kind of picture you would see if you were to sit in the control room of a major railway in a city. Perhaps in some of the subways in the major cities of our country today. And there on the map you would see lights that represent all of the various subway trains that are moving throughout the city. And he said, as you sit there, you can see everything that's going on in the city, all the subways moving from one direction to the other, and you have a total picture of everything that's happening in that system. He said, unfortunately, there are a lot of people who feel like that if they get God's wisdom, they're going to get that. They'll be able to sit in the control room of the universe and understand why everything works and how it works and where it's going and when it's going to get there and when it's going to be late and all of that. How many of you know that if you have wisdom from God, you don't have that? Because if there's ever one thing I've been saying more and more in recent days, it's I don't understand why this is happening. I don't understand how this fits. I don't know why this is going on. I don't see how these two things happen. I really believe that I'm coming to grips with the fact that life is more of a mystery than most of us really want to admit.

0: If wisdom is being able to sit in the control room and understand everything that God is doing, then I can't tell you how to get that, because I don't think that's available to man. But Packer said the other kind of wisdom is, you're driving one of the cars, you're driving one of the trains, and you're trying to figure out what to do, and you're negotiating your way through the city, and you're asking Almighty God to give you direction so you know whether to take a right turn or a left turn. And so he gives you the wisdom for your own life. Now, how many of you know God does that? Doesn't he do that? God gives you the wisdom to determine what to do. That's why he says, if any man lack wisdom, let him ask of God, and he will give it to him. God will give you the wisdom to know what to do with your children. God will give you wisdom for your marriage. God will give you wisdom for your finances. He will give you the wisdom you need to make the right decisions about your life. But if you think wisdom is going to help you have the answers to all of the great philosophical problems of the world, that's not what God is talking about.
1: You know, Proverbs is a lot about wisdom, and we learn that wisdom is knowledge using its head. A lot of people have a lot of knowledge, but they don't have any wisdom. They can speak great, wonderful things, and some of them have a hard time tying their own shoes. You know, it's kind of a hard thing to understand. Wisdom is not more knowledge. Wisdom is knowing how to use the knowledge that God has already given to you. And we're going to continue to talk about that during this month. In the meantime, if you didn't hear the first part of this program, let me remind you that a resource for the month of August is the book God's Heart for Israel, What the Bible Says About Israel, Why We Should Be Careful About Our Relationship with Israel, and We Should Pray for the Peace of Israel. And this book will help you find the passages that teach us what our relationship with this nation should be. In a time when there's a lot of questions about that, here's some truth from the Word of God. The book is yours for the asking when you send a gift of any size during the month of August. Thank you for doing so. We'll see you tomorrow.
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11: 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At the National Religious Broadcasters Convention in Dallas, Texas, the fellowship's Caleb Burrows and Gadi Takeman Dan spoke with Israeli Navy Captain Guy Barak.
12: So the Israel society, many of the families been displaced, both from the Gaza envelope, so those cities and towns around the Gaza Strip in Israel. By the way, we found Hezbollah plans to conquer the Galil, and we found many of their capabilities, which we destroyed during the last couple of months, that we might face an October 7 from the north.
13: Captain Barak, thank you for sharing this. As a fellow Israeli, I think that October 7th is an open wound for all of us, and you being here speaking with us is significant and important in this incredible convention with so many Christian supporters. 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
12: So support we are getting mostly is through FIDF, the Friends of the Israeli Defense Forces, that actually in direct communication with the Israeli Ministry of Defense and the IDF, and knows exactly what our needs from us. 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
15: Dr. Megan Roberts is an economist with Compeer Financial and says that the United States dairy producers have been closely watching the process of the USMCA review unfold.
17: The review of the United States-Mexico-Canada agreement, that was something that had already been in process prior to July 1, but July 1 was the trigger date where the United States did announce that instead of going through with a full review and renewal, they're going to move to annual reviews. And I know for dairy producers, the United States, Mexico, Canada agreement, USMCA has had some challenges to it. There are some items that I do know for the dairy industry they're looking to have resolved, particularly with Canada.
15: On the Dairy Stream podcast, Roberts mentioned that the USMCA has been very beneficial for United States agriculture, but it is in need of some improvements.
17: As a whole, that is an agreement that has ushered in some really great export opportunities. And when you're looking at 17%+ of our dairy production in the United States being exported, it's so important to have good access to our nearest neighbors, who are our number one and number two importers of dairy products and milk.
15: For more on this story and all of our daily news stories, you can visit our website at iowaagnet.com. 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

0: Welcome to Truth for Life, where today we're investigating the prophetic visions in the book of Daniel. Alistair Begg is teaching from Daniel chapter 9, looking at how one extraordinary vision points forward to future events in history and ultimately to Christ's return. Here's Alistair.
1: In what follows, I reserve the right to change my mind later this evening and as often as necessary for the rest of my life until I finally settle the matter. What I'm about to now unfold for you will annoy some, disappoint others, confuse many, and perhaps encourage a few. Remember, it is the Word of God which is absolutely true and absolutely sufficient and absolutely right, and not the preacher's interpretation of it. It is the Word of God which is authoritative, and parts of the Word of God leave us with our hands over our mouths, and our unwillingness to end up in that position perhaps says more about our pride than it does about our desire to fully comprehend its truth. Daniel then is informed that the period that is in view, 70 weeks are decreed about your people and your body, that the period that is in view is 70 weeks, or literally 77s. If you want to go to the background of that, go to Leviticus chapter 25, and you can follow up on that. Even though the 70 years of the exile are coming to an end, there is, he discovers, a period of 77s before the end of the end. And within this time frame that we are being told about here, the final triumph of God's kingdom will eventually emerge. Now, if you look at verse 24, which is obviously key to this, it sets up everything that follows, not only chronologically, but in terms of the verse format, but also in terms of an understanding. 70 weeks are decreed about your people and your holy city, and then we're told six things, all right? Number one, transgression will be finished. Sins will be brought to an end. Reconciliation will be made for iniquity, or atonement will be made for iniquity. It's all in the text. Just let your eye look on it. Vision and prophecy will be sealed, and the most holy will be anointed. There's some question whether that is a holy place or a holy person, but nevertheless, it is as it is. Now, anybody reading that verse with even a modicum of understanding of the New Testament is going to say what? Even your 10-year-old son or daughter, if they know anything about the Bible and you read that 24th verse to them, they're going to say to you, that must be about what Jesus does. That must be about what Jesus does. Well, and of course it is about what Jesus does. The question that it begs is, when has he done it? And what if it still has to be done, if any? But nevertheless, we can be

absolutely certain that it is pointing forward to the person and to the work of the Lord Jesus Christ. Now, when it comes to this matter of the fulfillment of all of this, one of my good friends sees all of this, verse 24, completed in the coming of Christ, in his death and in his resurrection and in his ascension, and then subsequently in the events of AD 70 with the destruction of the temple. All right? So it is all wrapped up there. Yet another friend views all of 24, verse 24, not as a summary of what has already transpired, but as a prophecy directly related to what is going to transpire, which, if you still have patience and time, we may come back to in the end, which is directly related in the mind of that friend to the place of Israel as a nation, to the reconstruction of the temple, and to all that goes along with that. Well, you say, well, we don't care about your friends. Well, you're here, never mind your friends. You should have brought your friends and let them speak. Well, let me give you my best shot. I take it that what we have here is actually a summary of what Christ accomplished in his coming. And yet, because of the way you look at this description and all that follows, as we'll see in just a moment, it's hard for me to say that that is all that it is. And therefore, I personally think that it still foreshadows events yet to unfold. That there are elements that are still represented in this accomplishment here in verse 24 that are related then in 25, 26, and 27. Because while I recognize, and we recognize together, the triumph of all that Christ has accomplished, I still read, for example, Ephesians 1:10, that God's will has been set forth in Christ as a plan for the fullness of time to unite all things in him, things in heaven and things on earth. Well, you say, but he has done that, hasn't he? Well, he has, yes, but not quite. And you have that sense, at least I have that sense, that we recognize in looking back that it forces us then to look forward. And as we saw in our studies in Mark chapter 13, this telescoping effect that exists in prophetic passages, we're not surprised to discover here. Well, if you're still with me, I will continue. Therefore, I go on to assume that the opening part of verse 25 and following, which is understanding that from the going out of the word to restore and build Jerusalem. You remember when Cyrus allows the people to be repatriated. They've been held in exile. Jeremiah says the time will come to an end. It comes to an end. And I believe that's what's represented here. I don't think anybody disagrees with that, actually, that there is going to come a time for Daniel and for his encouragement when this person will make it possible to restore and to rebuild Jerusalem. I take it that this anointed one, this prince, is, of course, Cyrus himself. He's referred to as the anointed one in the prophetic writings. Now, that in itself would be an encouragement to Daniel. But you then have to say that we go on to the 62 weeks. And then for 62 weeks, it shall be built again with squares and a moat, but in a troubled time. And after the 62 weeks, an anointed one shall be cut off. So the second period takes us from the time of Nehemiah all the way to the coming of Jesus. All the way to the coming of Jesus. And the people who have do all the mathematical formulations on it are at pains to make sure that the math actually works out, hence the preoccupation with AD 33 and everything else. They're saying, look, and some of them managed to get it down to the exact day of the crucifixion of Jesus or of the incarnation itself. That seems to me to be a lot of special pleading. But nevertheless, they're making the point that whether you regard it in these very literal terms or whether you regard this as a period of time, as a symbolic reference of time, at the end of it, what we have is the appearing of Christ himself, so that it takes us to he who is the anointed one. And when we look at this,
we realize just how challenging it is. And this anointed one shall be cut off and shall have nothing. Now, here's where a King James Version Bible helped me out, because I said I always like to look at different translations. And the translation in the King James Version says, the Messiah shall be cut off and not for himself. Here the ESV, and this anointed one shall be cut off. Well, it's very helpful that the King James boys said, this is the Messiah. And of course, we understand that it is the Messiah. Remember Isaiah 53, in prophesying the death of the Lord Jesus, it says of him that he would be cut off from the land of the living. And so Daniel is being told that somehow or another, in a way that would be inevitably cloudy for him, but in a way that is clear in the light of the New Testament, there is going to come this one who will be the Messiah himself, and he will be cut off and shall have nothing. Well, what are we to do then with the people of the prince who is to come and shall destroy the city and the sanctuary? Who is this? Well, it depends on your view. Here's where Titus comes in and AD 70 comes in. Because when you read the history, you realize that that is exactly what happened in AD 70, when Titus, the leader of the Roman authorities, ransacked, destroyed Jerusalem and its inhabitants and the temple itself. And the people of the prince who is to come shall destroy the city and the sanctuary, and its end shall come with a flood, and to the end there shall be war. You see, that little phrase there is why I can't go with it all finishing up in AD 70. Because it doesn't sound like it finishes in AD 70 to me. And it's interesting, I'm prepared to say this, because if I told you who my friends are, you know, I love them very much, and they're far brighter than me. But I don't know whether they want it to end in AD 70 or whatever else it is. But the idea of it coming with a flood and the great destruction. But it then says, and to the end there shall be war. The ongoing notion. And desolations are decreed. Well, what are these? Well, the way people deal with this is they say that 27 and 26, the two verses, should be read parallel to one another. Parallel to one another. So that 27 should not actually be explaining what is coming after, but it is a recapitulation of what is said in verse 26. And this is where it gets really, really difficult. You say, well, it's been difficult for a while, but no. The reference to the Lord Jesus in verse 26. When you go to verse 27, is then it Jesus in verse 27 who is making a strong covenant with many for 1 week, and for half of the week he will put an end to sacrifice and offering? Is this the same person? Now, my one good friend says, of course it is. Because Jesus, by his death, put an end to sacrifice. It's the whole emphasis of the book of Hebrews. So, verse 27, he will make a strong covenant with many for 1 week and will put an end to sacrifice and to offering. So, from that perspective, the stopping of the sacrifices is viewed as a plus. But what if verse 27a does not refer to Jesus, but actually refers to the enemy of God's people? Then it changes everything. Because then what you have is someone putting an end to the sacrifices, not in a way that confirms their validity, but opposes them entirely. So then verse 27a becomes the stopping of the sacrifice, not as a positive act, but as a hostile act. And he shall put an end to sacrifice and to offerings. So the tidier view
which contains it.

AD 70, somehow has to reckon with the way in which successive desolations point forward and foreshadow the end of the end. And this wing of abominations, as a phrase, and on this wing shall come one who makes desolate, until the decreed end is poured out on the desolator. I mean, we've got to do something with the man of lawlessness in 2 Thessalonians. We have to do something with the Antichrist. We have to do something with the fact that this whole deal is not finished yet. And we have to recognize, and that's why I say to you before, that this, that when you deal with biblical prophecy, it's a bit like hill climbing. When you climb in the hills of Scotland, if you look up, you say, if we get there, we'll be on the top, until you get there and you realize we're not on the top. And it may happen to you 3 or 4 more times. But from where you stand, you think you see the end, until you move up and you see there is an end that is yet to be. And I think that in this passage, there is more of that than perhaps some are prepared to recognize. Well, the challenge in this is that your view of these verses impact a whole lot of stuff, not least of all your view of Jerusalem, the temple, and ethnic Israel. From a certain perspective, those who see most of this yet to be, they view 1948 as absolutely key and represented in this passage. The return of the Jewish people to their own land, and therefore this means that we're now in part one of the week, and then, and so on. I respect that, I understand that. That is their view, and it is held very firmly. In that view, they anticipate the rebuilding of the temple, the restoration of Jewish worship for a significant period of time, and so on. The challenge for that, as I read my Bible, is this, that Jesus actually viewed himself as the replacement for the temple. That the ultimate anointing of the holy place is an anointing which rested on the Holy One himself. And the real temple is where Jesus is. The real temple is in the place of reconciliation. The real temple is the place of his kingly rule. But where is Jesus? Jesus has gone to heaven. Jesus is then himself present by the Holy Spirit. That's what we say, isn't it? That we gather in the presence of Jesus, that Jesus is present in Korea tonight. He's present in the northern parts of Africa. He's present in sub-Saharan Africa. He is present. How is he present? He's present by the Holy Spirit. It's better for you that I go away. Are you at this time going to restore the kingdom to Israel? No, fellas, that's not what I'm going to do. I'm going to go away. It's better. You must preach the gospel to the ends of the earth. Tell the people this amazing good news. And the Spirit of God is not confined then to one physical and one geographical location. That is why, you see, the idea of a pilgrimage to the Holy Land is actually a misnomer. There is no Holy Land. Now, that's not to say that it isn't good for us to go out there and see the actual historical sites where the events of the Bible unfolded. But do you really believe that that is the real holy place? Well, you see, this passage of the Bible actually impacts. The only truly biblical pilgrimage to the Holy Land is to go to Jesus. To go to Jesus. The nations are coming to the temple when they come to Jesus. When the gospel is preached and when it is applied by the Holy Spirit to people's hearts. And when, remember, you read in the book of Revelation, at the end of it all, there was no temple. So you see, these things unsettle us
if we have come from a background that believes very firmly about this, and I'm not here to oppose the view. I'm here simply to

0: observe. But I firmly concur with my good friend Alec Mattia when he writes as follows. Old Testament national and territorial pictures prepare us for a kingdom that is not of this world. That's what Jesus said. My kingdom is not of this world, otherwise my followers would fight. It prepares us a redeemed and believing people who already live in the heavenly realms, Ephesians 4, and who here and now have come to the heavenly Zion. Daniel and his friends were asking, how long is this going to go on? We ask the same question. Tonight, we are closer to these things than we were last Sunday night. Tonight, we're traveling along the edge of human history. So the pessimist can look down, and the fearful can look around, but the believer ought to lift his or her eyes and look up, for our redemption draws nigh. And the hymn writer captures it wonderfully. Mid toil and tribulation and tumult of her war, she, that is the church, waits the consummation of peace forevermore, till with the vision glorious, her longing eyes are blessed, and the great church victorious shall be the church at rest. I don't know what Daniel made of all of this. I'm not sure what you make of all of this. I think I could study this for another 3 weeks and not be any better than I am right now. But I'm confident of two things. One, that God's word does not err, that ultimately that which he has purposed, he will accomplish, and that you are sensible people, and that you can go and figure this out for yourselves.
1: We're interpreting some difficult passages found in the book of Daniel, along with Alistair Begg on Truth for Life. Alistair returns in just a moment. If you've never read through the entire Bible, or if you're unclear about who lived when, or how the Old Testament events tell the overarching story of God's plan of salvation, don't miss the book we're recommending today. It's a book called The Story of God and Us, and it's a unique book. 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Now here's Alistair with a closing prayer.
0: Father, thank you. I think, Lord, the big lesson tonight is this. Well, two. One would be, we look to the Holy Spirit to be the unfolder of Scripture for us. That our best attempts reveal the fact that we see through a glass darkly. That when we come across 400 different interpretations of something from good men that we respect, we are justified in concluding that this just can't be as clear as some people suggest it is. So we pray for humility of heart and mind. We pray that we won't become unbelieving. We don't want to be like the scoffers in 2 Peter who said, where is the promise of his coming? All things continue as they once did. We don't even want to go anywhere close to that. We affirm the fact, Lord Jesus Christ, that you are an ascended King, that you're a reigning Lord, that you will come in power and great glory, and we await that day. In the meantime, Lord, help us through all our part in these sevens to have this hope within us, which creates zeal for evangelism and purity of life. And we thank you that we can look all the way back down through these 2,600 years and recognize that you have been faithful to your people, even as you're faithful to us tonight. And we look away from ourselves to you. In Jesus' name, amen.
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10: Many of you are familiar with my testimony, but I will testify until the Lord takes me home, whenever that might be. In the early days of the birthing of this church, I was running haggard. I was having early appointments to late appointments, and my time with the Lord got less and less and less until God put me on my back for 2 solid weeks. And during that time, the Lord so graciously got my attention and began to minister to me. The Lord began to teach me that I'm missing out on the life of victory and triumph. Oh, I was preaching. I was studying the scripture, and I was faithful to exposition of the Word of God. I was ministering, I was counseling, I was serving. But the Lord showed me very, very clearly and continues to, I thank God for that, that I cannot minister effectively for Him until I've spent adequate time with Him. From that day on until this moment, every morning, the moment my feet hit the floor, I begin my time of praise and worship and adoration of my Lord and Savior. And that's what ministering to the Lord is all about. I remember the first time with this double pneumonia on my back when the Holy Spirit began to say, you can't minister to people until you minister to me. And I said, Lord, how do I minister to you? And I spent 11 years in seminary. And I was asking the Lord what it means to minister to you. And then graciously, He began to teach me how to minister to the Lord before I can minister to others. Now, if you think worship only takes place in the church, if you think worship is only through music, if you think worship is only a public activities, you are missing out on the real daily power for living. And I pray God that He will open our spiritual ears today. I am praying, in fact, that this series of messages will ignite the power of God in many a life, in many a home, and in many a communities around ministries in this place. Why do I say this? Because when you become a praise-filled person, you will experience transformation in life. When you experience the strength of the will, only then will you experience a higher level of faith. Only then will you begin to experience a deeper level of victory like you have never experienced before. So today I want to show you 4 things the Lord has taught me about the praise-filled life those many years ago. First of all, praise reveals my true spiritual condition. Not what I want to think, but my true spiritual condition. Secondly, praise refocuses my personal destiny. And thirdly, praise reestablishes the rule of God in my life. And fourthly, finally, praise reinforces my true relationship with the Lord. Let's look at these very quickly, very quickly. I'm not going to dwell too long on them. First of all, praise reveals to me my true spiritual condition. In Matthew 12:34, the Lord Jesus Christ said, out of the abundance of the heart, the mouth speaks. We say it in the colloquial, What's in the well comes out in the bucket, right? It's the same, that's where we got it from. We got it from the Lord. The Lord is telling us that we cannot separate what we think from what we say. We can claim all we want, though, I did not really mean that. Yes, you did. Just say, I meant it and I'm sorry about it. That's better. So if your heart is filled with praise and thanksgiving, worship and adoration, then that's exactly what emanates out of your mouth. Imagine that there is a fan belt between your thoughts and your mouth. I know occasionally, in my case, that fan belt gets a little looser every now and again and needs tightening. Don't get uppity, I know you do too. But that does not negate the intrinsic connection between what's inside of us and what comes out in words. I heard an interesting description about the mouth not long ago. Somebody said the mouth is the grocer's friend, the dentist's fortune, the orator's pride, and the fool's trap. I know we say that the eyes are the window of the soul, but the mouth is not always the door to the brain. Now let me give you a piece of advice. I give myself all the time. When your mind goes blank, remember to turn off the sound. Did you get that? When the mind goes blank, turn off the sound. And Jesus is saying that our words expresses what we believe deep down. Listen to me. If you are griping and complaining all the time, it is an expression of ungrateful heart. If you are in a fighting mood all the time, everywhere you go, it's a sign of pride and arrogance. If you have a disconnected and dissatisfied attitude all the time, if you speak critically of everyone every time, it is because you are indwelt of a critical spirit and you have grieved the Holy Spirit who dwells in you. Your praising lips are in direct proportion to your believing and your trusting heart. Can I get an amen? Amen. Some people say, oh, I praise God on the inside. I don't have to mouth the word. It didn't come out of my mouth. Right. Your words are the expression of your heart. And so praise revealed to us our true spiritual condition. Our praise reveals what? Can you say it with me? Praise. Amen. Secondly, praise reinforces my personal destiny. Now, I don't need to remind you of the enormous challenges that we're facing globally. I don't need to remind you of the things around us that frustrate us, that challenges us, that disappoint us, and indeed aggravate us. But if you focus on these problems 24/7, you will soon forget your destiny in Christ. Your destiny will become foggy and misty and unreal. Very soon you're going to lose sight of that destiny that you destined for the throne. You very soon will slide into fear and pessimism and depression. Very soon your life will lose luster and joy and excitement. You don't think I know what I'm talking about? This is not theory for me. I know it. I know it experientially. Listen to me. I am testifying to you. I am pleading with you. I am imploring you to do this today. Make a permanent change. Don't get temporarily affected. Make it a daily habit for 1 week, and then make it another week, and then make it another week. You will be pleased of how blessed you are as you keep doing this. You would form a daily habit to bless the Lord first thing in the morning. Don't wait till late at night when you're tired. Start the morning blessing the Lord, blessing the Lord. Lifting up the name of the Lord, that is going to help you overcome the fog. That daily exercise of praising the names of Jesus, the attributes of God, the character of God, the redemption of our Lord Jesus Christ, the forgiveness of sins, the grace and the mercy of God. If you do that every morning, it's going to carry you on the wings of praise all day long. All day long. When I miss a day, I know for whatever reason, it's seldom I do, but when I miss, I know my life is a mess all day. All day I'm messed up until I repent. Please try it every day this week. Just try it every day. You'll never regret it. When my feet hit the floor, I begin as soon as I wake up by praising the name of Jesus. No matter what difficulty I face that day that comes my way, no matter what challenges that I experience, no matter how painful the news I may receive, I find that my eyes begin to lift away from my current situation, my current condition, into my heavenly position. My eyes immediately recognizes the smallness of my problem in relationship to the bigness of my God. My eyes immediately refocuses from the temporary to the permanent. My eyes immediately begin to see with clarity my eternal destiny. My eyes open to the heavenly realm. Then and only then, the presence of God fills me to overflowing. When the praises of God dominate my thoughts, when God's perspective on my situation becomes my perspective, I'm lifted up. I'm lifted up. Even when you don't feel like it, even when you don't feel like it, your feeling has nothing to do with it. It's a discipline. Praise reveals my true spiritual condition. Praise refocuses my personal destiny. Thirdly, praise reestablishes God's reign on my heart. And you say, well, Michael, doesn't the Bible say that God is omnipresent? Yes. And that is why Psalm 22, verse 3. Psalm 22 is the messianic psalm. Here's what it says in verse 3. You, talking to God, you inhabits. Another translation said indwells. Another translation said you tabernacle. Another translation said you enthroned in the praises of your people. Here's a fact. I pray to God that you'll never forget. When God indwells or inhabits, He rules. See, that's why we say God is everywhere. Yes, but God doesn't rule everywhere. He does not rule in the hearts of those who have rejected Him. That's why the Bible in Romans 1 says He gave them up. He doesn't rule in the hearts, but He rules in the heart of those who invite Him to come and to rule. And so, when the Bible says God indwells, or literally pitches His tent in the praises of His people, it means that God is ready to take over. God doesn't take sides. If you ever get in a fight, God doesn't take sides, He takes over. And that's why the Bible said the Holy Spirit of God can be grieved and He can be quenched until you ungrieve Him through repentance. And that is why the praising of His name, the praising of His character, the praising of His attributes, first thing in the morning, is your invitation to Him to come and rule in your life. Listen to me. You're spending time in praising Him. You are saying to Him, "You are my authority. You are my sovereign. You are my king. You are my ruler." God cannot be everywhere where He is invited without taking over. He has to take over. God does not take sides. I said He takes over. And when you invite Him into your marriage, He's going to take over your marriage. When you invite Him to come to your home, He will take over your home. When you invite Him to come to your family, He takes over your family. When you invite Him in your business, He will take over your business. When you invite Him to come to your church, He will come and take over your church. And that is why Praise is our explicit invitation for Him to come and reign and rule in our lives. And when He takes up residence, indwells,

inhabits. He rules. And that is why praise is our clear invitation for God to come and rule over our situations. And that is why praise is a form

His power or His glory with anyone. Either He takes over or He is grieved and quenched in a corner in your life. Finally, praise reinforces my relationship with Him. My relationship with Him. Think how easily it is and how quickly we fall in love with ourselves. How quickly and how easy we'll fall in love with our ideas. How quickly and how easy we fall in love with our talents and our abilities. How easy it is to fall in love with our knowledge and what we know and what we think. How easy it is to think so highly of ourselves, who we are, who we know, and whom we know, and what we've accomplished. We listen to the praise of people and we believe it. Don't you believe it? Don't you believe it? Let me tell you something. That's a principle I learned a long time ago. I used to tell my colleagues, and if I said, you know, when somebody start blowing wind up your shirt tail, just wait for the other shoe to drop. In graduate school, I had a wonderful professor, and he used to say to us, because we're all mid-career, and he would say, publicity is okay as long as you don't inhale it. And that is why daily we must begin our day by continuously, unhurriedly. Did you get that? Unhurriedly. You have to get up early, get up early. Begin with praising the name of God. Why? Because praise reminds me of my sinfulness and my failures. But then immediately reminds me of the awesomeness of the grace of God. Praise reminds me of my limitation, but then immediately it humbles me to think of how unmerited, unworthy I am of receiving the grace of God. Praise reminds me of what a tiny fraction of God's love and God's wisdom and God's power I really comprehend. Praise makes me say with Job, I know that you can do all things. No plan of yours can be thwarted. My ears have heard of you, but now my eyes have seen you. Therefore, I despise myself and repent in dust and ashes. I'm getting close to the end, so I don't want you to misunderstand the remaining part that I want to tell you. It's very important. The reason we recognize that we are not worthy, it's not because that we go around life moping and sulking. Oh, poor me. No. It's not going around with long face, head down. Oh, I'm sinful, I'm unworthy, I'm a terrible person, I can't do anything. No! Read my lips. No! Say no with me. If you do that, you have not really learned the triumph that comes through praise. You have not learned to minister and to serve in God's power and strength and not yours. What praise does is continuously, while we are realistic about our sinfulness, yes, we are realistic about our shortcomings, yes, but it's continuously leading us to repentance and restitution and therefore victory and able to minister with power and strength, not ours, but His. Praise gives us deep, deep, deep appreciation for the grace of God. And that motivates you for life. And the more you are realistic about our failures and inadequacies, the more you can comprehend the depth of God's graciousness toward you. And the more you comprehend God's graciousness toward you, the more delighting yourself you are in the strength of God. And the more you delight yourself in Christ's strength, the more effective you are for Christ. And that is why the Word of God exhorts us to focus on praising the character of God, the attributes of God. Look at the samples of the men of God in the Scripture. If you ask Isaiah, what is your life's purpose? In 43:20, he would say that

0: I might proclaim his praises. If you ask Peter, after being restored and repentant of his denial of his Savior, and you ask him, what is the life's purpose, Peter? After restoration, he would say in 1 Peter chapter 1, verses 6 and 7, that I might bring praise, glory, and honor to Christ Jesus, my Lord. If you ask the Apostle Paul, what is your life's purpose? In Ephesians 1, he would say, to the praise of his glory, praising his character. See, that's what glory means. Glory doesn't mean fireworks and all kinds of stuff. No. Glory is the character of God. And when you praise of his glory, you're praising his character. If you ask our Lord Jesus Christ, what would happen if your people do not praise you? He would have said to us in Luke 19, 38 to 40, if you don't praise me, the stones will. The stones will.
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0: 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Because praise will change you, and it's going to change you for good. Because praise will change your life. 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
15: As we go through life, we will at times become involved in some kind of conflict or injury. In those moments, we intuitively become reactive. However, become a winner. Adopt the approach taught by Jesus. He taught, never repay an injury with an injury. It is written, vengeance is mine, says the Lord. I will repay. If your enemy is hungry, feed him. If he is thirsty, give him something to drink. Be not overcome with evil, but overcome evil with good. Trust in God's power. Sometimes it takes time to get to that point, but that's where prayer comes in, spiritual strength, but that's where peace is found. Take a deep breath, whisper a prayer, and breathe in that spiritual strength. And that is today's thought of the day.
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0: Welcome to Truth for Life, where today we're investigating the prophetic visions in the book of Daniel. Alistair Begg is teaching from Daniel chapter 9, looking at how one extraordinary vision points forward to future events in history and ultimately to Christ's return. Here's Alistair.
1: In what follows, I reserve the right to change my mind later this evening and as often as necessary for the rest of my life until I finally settle the matter. What I'm about to now unfold for you will annoy some, disappoint others, confuse many, and perhaps encourage a few. Remember, it is the Word of God which is absolutely true and absolutely sufficient and absolutely right, and not the preacher's interpretation of it. It is the Word of God which is authoritative, and parts of the Word of God leave us with our hands over our mouths, and our unwillingness to end up in that position perhaps says more about our pride than it does about our desire to fully comprehend its truth. Daniel then is informed that the period that is in view, 70 weeks are decreed about your people and your body, that the period that is in view is 70 weeks, or literally 77s. If you want to go to the background of that, go to Leviticus chapter 25, and you can follow up on that. Even though the 70 years of the exile are coming to an end, there is, he discovers, a period of 77s before the end of the end. And within this time frame that we are being told about here, the final triumph of God's kingdom will eventually emerge. Now, if you look at verse 24, which is obviously key to this, it sets up everything that follows, not only chronologically, but in terms of the verse format, but also in terms of an understanding. 70 weeks are decreed about your people and your holy city. And then we're told six things, all right? Number one, transgression will be finished. Sins will be brought to an end. Reconciliation will be made for iniquity, or atonement will be made for iniquity. It's all in the text. Just let your eye look on it. Vision and prophecy will be sealed, and the most holy will be anointed. There's some question whether that is a holy place or a holy person, but nevertheless, it is as it is. Now, anybody reading that verse with even a modicum of understanding of the New Testament is going to say what? Even your 10-year-old son or daughter, if they know anything about the Bible and you read that 24th verse to them, they're going to say to you, that must be about what Jesus does. That must be about what Jesus does. Well, and of course it is about what Jesus does. The question that it begs is, when has he done it, and what if it still has to be done, if any? But nevertheless, we can be absolutely certain that it is pointing forward to the person and to the work of the Lord Jesus Christ. Now, when it comes to this matter of the fulfillment of all of this, one of my good friends sees all of this, verse 24, completed in the coming of Christ, in his death and in his resurrection and in his ascension, and then subsequently in the events of AD 70 with the destruction of the temple. All right? So it is all wrapped up there. Yet another friend views all of 24, verse 24, not as a summary of what has already transpired, but as a prophecy directly related to what is going to transpire, which, if you still have patience and time, we may come back to in the end, which is directly related in the mind of that friend to the place of Israel as a nation, to the reconstruction of the temple, and to all that goes along with that. Well, you say, well, we don't care about your friends. Well, you're here. Never mind your friends. You should have brought your friends and let them speak. Well, let me give you my best shot. I take it that what we have here is actually a summary of what Christ accomplished in his coming. And yet, because of the way you look at this description and all that follows, as we'll see in just a moment, it's hard for me to say that that is all that it is. And therefore, I personally think that it still foreshadows events yet to unfold, that there are elements that are still represented in this accomplishment here in verse 24 that are related then in 25, 26, and 27. While I recognize, and we recognize together, the triumph of all that Christ has accomplished, I still read, for example, you know, Ephesians 1:10, that God's will has been set forth in Christ as a plan for the fullness of time to unite all things in Him, things in heaven and things on earth. Well, you say, but He has done that, hasn't He? Well, He has, yes, but not quite. And you have that sense, at least I have that sense, that we recognize in looking back that it forces us then to look forward. And as we saw in our studies in Mark chapter 13, this telescoping effect that exists in prophetic passages, we're not surprised to discover here. Well, if you're still with me, I will continue. Therefore, I go on to assume that the opening part of verse 25 and following, which is understanding that from the going out of the word to restore and build Jerusalem. You remember when Cyrus allows the people to be repatriated. They've been held in exile. Jeremiah says the time will come to an end. It comes to an end, and I believe that's what's represented here. I don't think anybody disagrees with that, actually, that there is going to come a time for Daniel and for his encouragement when this person will make it possible to restore and to rebuild Jerusalem. I take it that this anointed one, this prince, is, of course, Cyrus himself. He's referred to as the anointed one in the prophetic writings. Now, that in itself would be an encouragement to Daniel. But you then have to say that we go on to the 62 weeks. And then for 62 weeks, it shall be built again with squares and a moat, but in a troubled time. And after the 62 weeks, an anointed one shall be cut off. So the second period takes us from the time of Nehemiah all the way to the coming of Jesus. All the way to the coming of Jesus. And the people who do all the mathematical formulations on it are at pains to make sure that the math actually works out, hence the preoccupation with AD 33 and everything else. They're saying, look, and some of them managed to get it down to the exact day of the crucifixion of Jesus or of the incarnation itself. That seems to me to be a lot of special pleading. But nevertheless, they're making the point that whether you regard it in these very literal terms or whether you regard this as a period of time, as a symbolic reference of time, at the end of it, what we have is the appearing of Christ Himself, so that it takes us to He who is the Anointed One. And when we look at this, we realize just how challenging it is. And this anointed one shall be cut off and shall have nothing. Now, here's where a King James Version Bible helped me out, because I said I always like to look at different translations. And the translation in the King James Version says, the Messiah shall be cut off and not for himself. Here, the ESV. And this anointed one shall be cut off. Well, it's very helpful that the King James boys said, this is the Messiah. And of course, we understand that it is the Messiah. Remember Isaiah 53, in prophesying the death of the Lord Jesus, it says of him that he would be cut off from the land of the living. And so Daniel is being told that somehow or another, in a way that would be inevitably cloudy for him,

but in a way that is clear in the light of the New Testament, there is going to come this one who will be the Messiah himself, and he will be cut off and shall have nothing. Well, what are we to do then with the people of the prince who is to come and shall destroy the city and the sanctuary? Who is this? Well, it depends on your view. Here's where Titus comes in and AD 70 comes in. Because when you read the history, you realize that that is exactly what happened in AD 70, when Titus, the leader of the Roman authorities, ransacked, destroyed Jerusalem and its inhabitants and the temple itself. And the people of the prince who is to come shall destroy the city and the sanctuary, and its end shall come with a flood, and to the end there shall be war. You see, that little phrase there is why I can't go with it all finishing up in AD 70. Because it doesn't sound like it finishes in AD 70 to me. And it's interesting, I'm prepared to say this, because if I told you who my friends are, you know, I love them very much, and they're far brighter than me. But I don't know whether they want it to end in AD 70 or whatever else it is. But the idea of it coming with a flood and the great destruction. But it then says, and to the end there shall be war. The ongoing notion. And desolations are decreed. Well, what are these? Well, the way people deal with this is they say that 27 and 26, the two verses, should be read parallel to one another. Parallel to one another. So that 27 should not actually be explaining what is coming after, but it is a recapitulation of what is said in verse 26. And this is where it gets really, really difficult. You say, well, it's been difficult for a while, but no. The reference to the Lord Jesus in verse 26. When you go to verse 27, is then it Jesus in verse 27 who is making a strong covenant with many for 1 week, and for half of the week he will put an end to sacrifice and offering? Is this the same person? Now, my one good friend says, of course it is. Because Jesus, by his death, put an end to sacrifice. It's the whole emphasis of the book of Hebrews. So, verse 27, he will make a strong covenant with many for 1 week and will put an end to sacrifice and to offering. So, from that perspective, the stopping of the sacrifices is viewed as a plus. But what if verse 27a does not refer to Jesus, but actually refers to the enemy of God's people? Then it changes everything. Because then what you have is someone putting an end to the sacrifices, not in a way that confirms their validity, but opposes them entirely. So then verse 27a becomes the stopping of the sacrifice, not as a positive act, but as a hostile act. And he shall put an end to sacrifice and to offerings. So the tidier view, which contains it in AD 70, somehow has to reckon with the way in which successive desolations point forward and foreshadow the end of the end. And this wing of abominations as a phrase, and on this wing shall come one who makes desolate, until the decreed end is poured out on the desolator. I mean, we've got to do something with the man of lawlessness in 2 Thessalonians. We have to do something with the Antichrist. We have to do something with the fact that this whole deal is not finished yet. And we have to recognize, and that's why I say to you before, that when you deal with biblical prophecy, it's a bit like hill.

climbing. When you climb in the hills of Scotland, if you look up, you say, if we get there, we'll be on the top, until you get there and you realize we're not on the top. And it may happen to you 3 or 4 more times. But from where you stand, you think you see the end, until you move up and you see there is an end that is yet to be. And I think that in this passage, there is more of that than perhaps some are prepared to recognize. Well, the challenge in this is that your view of these verses impact a whole lot of stuff, not least of all your view of Jerusalem, the temple, and ethnic Israel. From a certain perspective, those who see most of this yet to be, they view 1948 as absolutely key and represented in this passage, the return of the Jewish people to their own land, and therefore this means that we're now in part one of the week, and then, and so on. I respect that, I understand that, that is their view, and it is held very firmly. In that view, they anticipate the rebuilding of the temple, the restoration of Jewish worship for a significant period of time, and so on. The challenge for that, as I read my Bible, is this, that Jesus actually viewed himself as the replacement for the temple. That the ultimate anointing of the holy place is an anointing which rested on the Holy One himself. And the real temple is where Jesus is. The real temple is in the place of reconciliation. The real temple is the place of his kingly rule. But where is Jesus? Jesus has gone to heaven. Jesus is then himself present by the Holy Spirit. That's what we say, isn't it? That we gather in the presence of Jesus, that Jesus is present in Korea tonight. He's present in the northern parts of Africa. He's present in sub-Saharan Africa. He is present. How is he present? He's present by the Holy Spirit. It's better for you that I go away. Are you at this time going to restore the kingdom to Israel? No, fellas, that's not what I'm going to do. I'm going to go away. It's better. You must preach the gospel to the ends of the earth. Tell the people this amazing good news. And the Spirit of God is not confined then to one physical and one geographical location. That is why, you see, the idea of a pilgrimage to the Holy Land is actually a misnomer. There is no Holy Land. Now, that's not to say that it isn't good for us to go out there and see the actual historical sites where the events of the Bible unfolded. But do you really believe that that is the real holy place? Well, you see, this passage of the Bible actually impacts. The only truly biblical pilgrimage to the Holy Land is to go to Jesus. To go to Jesus. The nations are coming to the temple when they come to Jesus, when the gospel is preached, and when it is applied by the Holy Spirit to people's hearts. And when, remember, you read in the book of Revelation, at the end of it all, there was no temple. So you see, these things unsettle us if we have come from a background that believes very firmly about this, and I'm not here to oppose the view. I'm here simply to observe. But I firmly concur with my good friend Alec Mattia when he writes as follows. Old Testament national and territorial pictures prepare us for a kingdom that is not of this world. That's what Jesus said. My kingdom is not of this world, otherwise my followers would fight. It prepares us a redeemed and believing people who already live in the heavenly realms, Ephesians 4, and who here and now have come to the heavenly Zion. Daniel and his friends were asking, how long is this going to go on? We ask the same question.

0: tonight, we are closer to these things than we were last Sunday night. Tonight, we're traveling along the edge of human history. So the pessimist can look down, and the fearful can look around, but the believer ought to lift his or her eyes and look up, for our redemption draws nigh. And the hymn writer captures it wonderfully. Mid toil and tribulation and tumult of her war, she, that is the church, waits the consummation of peace forevermore, till with the vision glorious, her longing eyes are blessed, and the great church victorious shall be the church at rest. I don't know what Daniel made of all of this. I'm not sure what you make of all of this. I think I could study this for another 3 weeks and not be any better than I am right now. But I'm confident of two things. One, that God's word does not err, that ultimately that which he has purposed, he will accomplish, and that you are sensible people, and that you can go and figure this out for yourselves.
1: We're interpreting some difficult passages found in the book of Daniel, along with Alistair Begg on Truth for Life. Alistair returns in just a moment. If you've never read through the entire Bible, or if you're unclear about who lived when, or how the Old Testament events tell the overarching story of God's plan of salvation, don't miss the book we're recommending today. It's a book called The Story of God and Us, and it's a unique book. 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Now here's Alistair with a closing prayer.
0: Father, thank you. I think, Lord, the big lesson tonight is this. Well, two. One would be, we look to the Holy Spirit to be the unfolder of Scripture for us. That our best attempts reveal the fact that we see through a glass darkly. That when we come across 400 different interpretations of something from good men that we respect, we are justified in concluding that this just can't be as clear as some people suggest it is. So we pray for humility of heart and mind. We pray that we won't become unbelieving. We don't want to be like the scoffers in 2 Peter who said, "Where is the promise of his coming? All things continue as they once did." We don't even want to go anywhere close to that. We affirm the fact, Lord Jesus Christ, that you are an ascended King, that you are a reigning Lord, that you will come in power and great glory, and we await that day. In the meantime, Lord, help us through all our part in these sevens to have this hope within us, which creates zeal for evangelism and purity of life. And we thank you that we can look all the way back down through these 2,600 years and recognize that you have been faithful to your people, even as you're faithful to us tonight. And we look away from ourselves to you. In Jesus' name, amen.
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5: During the Cold War of the 1950s, a U.S. senator from Wisconsin named Joseph McCarthy ran a campaign to expose communist sympathizers within the U.S. government and elsewhere who were subverting our country. 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
7: No, Rome, you are not the great power. 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There's a greater power. 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
8: Welcome to the God-Centered Life with Josh Moody. The Heavenly Places, that's the name of the series that we're currently in as we dig through the book of Ephesians. Chapter 1, verses 15 through 23 is where we're at today. The eyes of your heart enlightened, that's the name of the study. Josh Moody is senior pastor of College Church, located in Wheaton, Illinois, about 30 miles west of the city of Chicago. Thanks for joining us for this study. Josh, we talked about Jeff Bezos last time we were together, and Elon Musk recently in the news regarding his compensation package. And for the vast majority of us, the sums of money and the domain over which these guys have control is really hard to fathom. And yet, our opening clip hints at a bit of a different perspective.
9: Yeah, it's easy to view these small g gods, these people, small g gods these days. There's so much power, so much money, and yet exponentially greater is the God of the universe. And you think of these people and you think of, well, Steve Jobs and all the power and money that he had, and yet it comes to an end, doesn't it? And there is a greater power, there's a greater true capital G God before whom we bow, and is the one that we need to orientate our lives around rather than these celebrity barons of our day.
8: I like the word truth there that came up in your setup. We'll be exploring that more as this study goes forward. We'll do a quick review of our previous session as it links to this one and then jump into our new material for today. Here's Josh.
7: Many of the things about the church, the true reality of the church is, for many people, undercover, in disguise.

The Apostle Paul here is praying. He is, if you've been following us along in our series, the whole point of the letter to the Ephesians is to encourage this network of churches to which he's writing. He planted the church through a ministry in the Hall of Tyrannus. He did these daily lectures, and the word of God went out through to the whole province of Asia. So he knew some of the Christians, but not others, because there was a whole network of churches planted throughout that area. And he's writing to Ephesus and this network of churches to encourage them that God has heavenly power in the heavenly places, the ongoing theme throughout the letter. It's a letter of encouragement. As we saw last week, he encouraged them, first of all, that God has a purpose to bless us, a sovereign purpose to bless us with every spiritual blessing in the heavenly places, this sovereign purpose. And now, because of that, he says, for this reason, namely, because God has this sovereign purpose to bless us, and he says, because I've heard of your faith and love, because there are some that he hadn't met in person, though some he had, he'd heard that they really were part of this blessing that God had given. They had faith, they believed, and they had love for all the saints, that is, for all the other Christians. There was evidence that they were real Christians. What's the evidence that someone's a real Christian? They love the church. They had faith and the love for all the saints. They're real Christians. They're part of God's sovereign purpose to bless his people. And what he's praying is that they would be illuminated. They would see, as he says, verse 18, having the eyes of your hearts enlightened that you may know. And then he lists three things he wants them to know, each introduced by the word what, that you may know what is the hope to which he has called you. Then what are the riches of his glorious inheritance in the saints, and then what is the immeasurable greatness of his power, all of which culminates, verse 22, in the church. He gave him as head over all things to the church. The Apostle Paul is praying that they would see what otherwise is undercover. What is the hope? What are the riches? And what is the power of the church? So let's look at those three things together. First of all, what is the hope? Verse 18, he says, having the eyes of your hearts enlightened, that you may know what is the hope to which he has called you. And as I say, you can see from the end of it, this culminates in the church. And in fact, this theme of the hope to which he's called you as Christians in the church, he picks up again later in the letter. You look at chapter 4, this theme of the church is one of the important sub-themes of the letter. Chapter 4, he says this, verse 1, I therefore, prisoner of the Lord, urge you to walk in a manner worthy of the calling to which you've been called. What is that calling? Well, with all humility and gentleness, with patience, bearing one another, eager to maintain the unity of the Spirit and the bond of peace, there is one body and one Spirit. This is the body of Christ, the church. And he talks then about the gifts that was given to the church and the work of the church from which the whole body, verse 16 of chapter 4, joined together and works, and who is the head under Christ. So when he's praying now, and of course he then teaches throughout the letter about this hope. What is the hope to which he has called you as the church? Well, to put it in kind of contemporary terms, what he wants them to see is that the future belongs to the church. Now, we don't think like that these days. Doom and gloom about the church. Don't you believe it? The future belongs to the church. Don't you believe the stories of doom and gloom? Actually, the true church is thriving. There have been studies done on this that show this. A study that came out of Indiana University that showed that actually the kind of religion that's on decline is what they called moderate religion. But intense religion, which they defined as evangelicalism or Bible teaching or passion, here we are in Passion Week, that's at least holding its own, if not, I would say, on the up. Even in the West, certainly, or around the world, for sure. The future is the church.

0: I want you to see that, says the Apostle Paul. And then second, he says, I want you to see what are the riches of his glorious inheritance in the saints. He wants our eyes to be open not only to what is the hope that the future belongs to the church, but what are the riches of his, namely God's, glorious inheritance in the saints. Paul is playing on a fairly common theme in the Old Testament here. You can read about it in Deuteronomy 28 verse 9 or Psalm 28 verse 9, but it's all over the Old Testament. That God's inheritance is his people. That his prized possession is his people. We are the most valuable commodity, according to God, in the whole universe. I want you to see that the richest company you could ever be a part of is the local church. Therefore, of course, be encouraged if you're a part of it. If you're not a part of it, get to be a part of it. What is the hope? What are the riches of his glorious inheritance in the saints, in the church? But then finally and emphatically and most significantly for the Apostle Paul, he emphasizes by spending longest talking about it, and he's then introducing a major theme throughout the letter. Not only what is the hope, that is the future belongs to the church, not only what are the riches of the church, that the church is the prized possession of the God, the one, the person who literally owns it all. What are the riches of his, God's glorious inheritance, saints? Most emphatically, thirdly, what is the power? Look at verse 19. And, so this is the third what, and what is the immeasurable greatness of his power toward us who believe? The church. Almost certainly here, Paul is reflecting some language that would have been used in Ephesus about the power of Rome. In fact, there's one recent archaeological excavation from a house in Ephesus has discovered there was a graffito about Rome that uses some of this sort of language, that Rome is the great power that will last forever. Well, the Apostle Paul has a difference of opinion. I want you to see that the immeasurable greatness of his power is toward us who believe. Where is that power? According to the working of his great might. Now that, you need to understand, is picked up a bit later in the letter. If you come with me to chapter 6, verse 10, you see how Paul uses a similar sort of phrase as he culminates the letter. Verse 10 of chapter 6, finally be strong in the Lord and in the strength of his might. A very similar sort of phrase. Put on the whole armor of God that you may be able to stand against the schemes of the devil. For we do not wrestle against flesh and blood, against the rulers and authorities, against the cosmic powers of this present darkness, against the spiritual forces of evil in the heavenly places. Well, back to chapter 1, there is the immeasurable greatness of his power toward us who believe according to the working of his great might.
1: 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But first, a reminder that if you go to our website, godcenteredlife.org, you can sign up for a daily devotional. Now, this comes in a form of an email that is more than just a devotional. It also has a link to that day's study and other resources that we hope you would find helpful. That web address, godcenteredlife.org, a daily devotional in your inbox. Back into Ephesians now. Here's Josh.
0: What is the power of the church? Where is the working of his great might? Well, verse 20 tells us that he worked in Christ when he raised him from the dead. What a great Easter Sunday morning text. I should preach this one next week. that he worked in Christ when he raised him from the dead and seated him at his right hand in the heavenly places. Notice that ongoing theme throughout the letter. He wants us to see the true spiritual reality, the otherwise hidden spiritual reality. So where is God's power shown? It is shown at Calvary and in the empty tomb. I think often Christians get this wrong. You see in certain apologetic contexts where a Christian is trying to explain that God really is all-powerful, and they'll go to the cosmological scale of the universe, or they'll go to the microbiological minute elements of the cell and the various microscopic particles, and they'll describe, look, isn't our God amazing? But, well, true. Absolutely. But the greatest place where God's power is most shown is on that cross and in that tomb. And he says he's now seated him at his right hand in the heavenly places. Someone sent me a Facebook message asking me to explain the seated us when we come to chapter 2, verse 6, that we're seated with him in the heavenly places in Christ Jesus. Of course, we'll do that when we get there. But the seated him at his right hand in the heavenly places, the Apostle Paul is using language from the Old Testament, particularly Psalm 8 and Psalm 110, about the victory of God. So what he's saying here is that Jesus, God through Jesus' death and resurrection, has won the victory, his power has been shown, and now, like a military ruler who has conquered, he sits down. He's won. He's seated. Where? Far above all rule and authority and power and dominion. Rome, that text, that graffiti in Rome and that house that was excavated, that would have probably been other things like that around that they would have seen. Rome, the great power that will last forever. No, says the Apostle Paul, there is a greater power. Far above all power and dominion. All authority, all rule, above every name that is named, far above Caesar, not only in this age, but in the age to come. And where is that power exercised? He put all things under his feet and gave him as head over all things to the church, which is his body, the fullness of him who fills all in all. That last phrase is a very difficult phrase to translate from the Greek, and different versions will put it in slightly different ways. To my mind, the best explanation I've come across was from one scholar who suggests that Paul is rhetorically coming to the end of his prayer, and he's utilizing a much vaulted and recognized rhetorical scheme at the time, and still, of course, today, namely alliteration, and particularly the sound P or P. And in the Greek, it's a play on that, the fullness of him who fills all in all. And what the Apostle Paul is saying is that Jesus has all the fullness of God, and he has all the full power, and he's the head of the church, and that power is exercised through the church, through his body. No, Rome, you are not the great power. There is a greater power. No, the greatest power in the universe is not in Washington, D.C. There's a greater power. Certainly isn't in Springfield. It's not in local government either. It's not in the tech companies, and it's not the alphabetic soup of Google, Amazon, and Facebook, or whatever else it is. The greatest power in the universe is, of course, God's power. That was shown at the cross, his death and resurrection, and that power is now being exercised through Jesus, who's the head of his body, namely the church. And I want you to see that, says the Apostle Paul. Christians down through the years have often recognized this. I think one of my favorite illustrations of this comes from the Christians in France, known as the Huguenots. And the Huguenots, who were at one stage millions of them and had huge churches, thousands and thousands strong, some of their local churches, and a very dynamic gospel movement of the Huguenots in France, became a persecuted people, and many of them fled to places like Canada and America and England and other countries. And they had one of their mottos that I've seen is a picture of an anvil, which is

0: the more they wear their hammers out. God's power is in the church. And therefore, of course, Christians, be encouraged and also commit your lives to the body of Christ. What are the riches? What is the power? What is the hope? What is the future? The most prized possession of the richest person in the universe, namely God, is us, the church. The future belongs to the church. And the power in the heavenly places, I want you to see, says the Apostle Paul, that's where the real power is. I think in 2015, there must have been a little fashion for these kind of undercover moments among musicians. Another one took place on the 42nd Street subway in New York City with this time not Adele, but U2. And they played in disguise, and then after a few minutes or so, Bono took off his fake moustache or whatever it was and began to play as Bono, and the Edge was there, and all the four members of the U2 band from Ireland were there playing. And you can see on YouTube people catching it with their phones and undercover revealed. So much of the church seems to be undercover. We don't see it. I want you to see it, says the Apostle Paul. I wonder whether we do. There's a British Greek evangelist called J. John, and he shared at one point that he often wrestles with what to say when someone asks him what he does. He's a reverend, a pastor. I find the same. If you meet someone for the first time and they ask you what you do and you say, I'm a pastor, they immediately have a choice either to talk about God or to talk to someone else. And I've experienced that many times in planes. It's like you can say, okay, right, face down, watch the movie. He's going to talk to me about Jesus and the Bible pretty quick, you know. So he came up with a novel approach. He's on a plane, and there's a woman sitting next to him, and he says to her, so where are you going? She says, I'm flying to Singapore. And she says, so where are you going? He says, well, actually, I'm going on from there. I'm going to Australia. And she says, oh, what's taking you there? And he says, this reverend, this pastor, he says, well, I work for a global enterprise. She says, oh, wow, that sounds pretty impressive. Well, it really is, he says. We are everywhere. Australia, of course, but also in the Middle East and Africa and Europe and the Far East. We're everywhere. And we have hospitals and hospices and educational programs. And we're really into justice and reconciliation. We take care of the poor. Basically, we look after people from birth to grave. And we specify, he said, in behavioral modification. She said, well, that sounds so impressive. Who do you work for? He said, the church. Ever heard of it? I wonder whether we see the true power, riches, and future belongs to the church. Well, the prayer here is that we would. So let's pray together. Our Lord God, we do ask that you would open the eyes of our heart to see what is the hope, what are the riches, and what is the power of your body, of which you are the head, the church. And we ask these things in the glorious and precious name of Jesus. Amen.
1: That's Josh Moody, and this is the God-Centered Life. The immeasurable greatness of his power towards us who believe. Josh, you laid this out as being displayed most prominently at Calvary. Mm-hmm. Do we err when we look to apply this immeasurable power to our smaller challenges while bypassing the central focus of the cross?
2: Yes, the Apostle Paul has in mind particularly the immeasurable power as displayed at the cross. And with that perspective, it shifts the whole orientation of our mind around what really matters, where his power is displayed most greatly, and it's a game changer in terms of our attitude to our own lives.
1: Yeah, and as we

0: say so many times here at the God Center Life, understanding the core of the gospel
1: yeah.
0: really changes our perspective yeah. on the things we're going through. I enjoyed the reframing of the church as a global enterprise that has hospitals and educational programs. Didn't we yeah. specify in behavioral modification?
1: I know, such a funny line from J. John.
0: Yeah, yeah, it kind of prompts me to move away from quietly apologizing.
1: Yeah, that's what I felt when I heard that. That's what I wanted to share. I think we need to be more confident in the extraordinary work of God around history and across the globe, and it puts it into a kind of context that feels very concrete and real. And let's be confident in who we are as God's people, not in an arrogant way, but in who He is.
0: Yeah, God's inheritance is us, yeah. the church. So I'm hoping that you, as you're listening to this study, are wrestling with perhaps developing a different perspective on church and attendance and the people in it. And as we continue our way through Ephesians, we'll talk about loving those people as
1: right,
0: well.
1: Right, right.
0: That'll be coming up soon. If you've missed some of the past installments, feel free to go by GodCenteredLife.org, where you can easily review those. 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
14: Just when we thought the markets couldn't be any more volatile, the grains proved us wrong by dropping 20 cents in the corn and nearly 40 cents in the soybeans. Pressure from the warm and dry weather here in the U.S. and war headlines overseas will keep the markets volatile for the foreseeable future. Michael Widener, Director of Grain Origination and Producer Strategy with the Landis Cooperative, gave a recap of the last full week of July.
18: We came in Sunday with a lot of war premium being extracted. And a little bit of weather, you know, so crude oil was down aggressively, which had grains opening up a lot softer. We gapped lower. And, you know, Monday was a bloodbath, a little bit of a recovery yesterday. But then we saw some follow through buying, failed at some technical levels today. And, you know, that's why you saw the corn market down anywhere from 8 to 10 cents, and then 24 to, 25 to 35 cents lower today. So it's been a bit of a roller coaster, that's for sure. But, you know, going back to a couple of weeks ago, that's definitely why we look to have working offers in and take advantage of this volatility when we can.
14: Widener said there was a nice price rally earlier in July that producers were able to profit off of, but any producers who still have some grain in the bins may struggle to find good prices again.
18: You know, growers kind of got this second chance here to reward this rally that we just saw through the month of July after a really aggressive setback in June. Guys did a decent job of it, but like you said, there's still a chunk out there. And, you know, seasonally speaking, the time clock is ticking. And, you know, the season will still point to sideways to lower in August just because the market has a really good feel that all this stuff's got to come to town ahead of the new crop coming off.
14: For Money Matters, right here on the Iowa Agribusiness Radio Network, I'm Riley Smith reporting.
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19: If you have been tempted to feel that your work, your service, your labor, your love, your ministry, your faithfulness, if you've been tempted to feel that they have been wasted, well, Malachi chapter 3 is the chapter for you.
20: Welcome to Open the Bible with Pastor Colin Smith. And Colin, there may be some listening today who have felt that way. And if that is the case, I'm intrigued that we're going back to the book of Malachi, because I think some people may not know Malachi super well. What's so special about what Malachi has to say for us?
21: Oh, well, Malachi brought the word of God at a time when God's people were very discouraged. I mean, the wicked seemed to be winning. God didn't seem to do much to stop them. His own people were struggling. God didn't seem to be doing much to help them. And people were really discouraged. Mm-hmm. Good people were beginning to say, you know, maybe it's vain to serve the Lord. And, you know, you find that throughout the Bible, that faithful people have come to times when they've had real questions and they've been seriously tempted to give up. And Malachi chapter 3 just gives the most marvelous encouragement for a faithful believer when you find yourself in that place of discouragement. And what we're going to look at today is the way that God remembers. You know, He never forgets what you have done. There may be other people who forget what you have done. You may feel that what you have done is not appreciated, that in some way it's not recognized, that it's not seen for what it is, that people don't know the value of what you've given and what it's cost you to serve the Lord in one way or another. But you know, the Lord remembers what you have done. And that's a tremendous encouragement when we come to times of difficulty. We're going to see today from the scripture that your labor in the Lord is never in vain. So get ready to be encouraged.
20: All right, well, let's do that. Malachi chapter 3 is where we are at. So if you have a Bible handy and you don't have it open already, hope you'll join us there as we begin our message, God Remembers. Here is Pastor Colin.
19: We saw last time that this book of Malachi speaks directly to all of us today. Believers in Malachi's day faced some big challenges. They were disappointed with leaders. They had known disruption to worship. And there was a growing coldness of heart towards God all around them. But through it all, we saw that there were some who remained faithful. And Malachi describes them in chapter 3 and verse 16 as those who feared the Lord. And he tells us what they did. Those who feared the Lord spoke with one another. And we saw that when the chill winds of skepticism and unbelief begin to blow around us, what faithful believers do is that they move closer to one another. They speak to one another often. And we saw the principle beautifully illustrated in the story of the road to Emmaus, that when faithful believers talk together about Jesus, well, Jesus himself draws near and walks with them. You will find the presence of Jesus in the company of other believers. So when we face what believers in Malachi's day faced, disappointment in leaders, disruption to worship, the coldness of unbelief all around us. When we face what faithful believers in Malachi's day faced, we must do what faithful believers in Malachi's day did. They spoke often with one another. And Malachi tells us that when those who feared the Lord spoke with one another, the Lord paid attention and heard them. Now, I've called this series Encouragement for Faithful Believers. And the first wonderful encouragement is that when we speak with each other in a way that esteems the Lord, God Himself hears us. And today we're going to look at the second encouragement, which is that God not only hears, but God remembers. Now, we begin today at Malachi and chapter 3 and verse 13, where we read these words. God says to his people, "Your words have been hard against me, says the Lord. You have said it is vain to serve the Lord." Now, if you extend yourself in living for the Lord and in serving the Lord, you may find that you come to a place in your life where you are discouraged, you feel defeated, and you realize that you are losing the will to carry on. The work that you once counted to be a great privilege now feels like a liability. It's a weight. It's a burden. And you say, now, why am I carrying this? What am I getting out of it? And in your darker moments, you may even know what it is to think that it is vain to serve the Lord. Asaph, who wrote Psalm 73, was a very godly man. But he tells us very honestly that while he pursued a godly life, there came a point in his own experience when in his private thoughts, this godly man said, "In vain I have kept my heart clean. I've tried to live a life that honors the Lord. And what have I gained? Why am I doing this? In vain I have kept my heart clean." That's what he thought. Now, if you read the rest of Psalm 73, you will find out how Asaph answered these dark thoughts. But what I want us to notice right now is that he had them. These thoughts went through his mind. This faithful believer knew what it was to feel that pursuing a godly life might be in vain. And Job faced the same struggle. We saw last time that he was commended for speaking well about God. But Job struggled with some very, very dark thoughts indeed. At one point he said, "Why do I labor in vain?" And then there were times when even the Apostle Paul himself feared that some of his ministry might be in vain. Writing to the Galatians, he says, "I am afraid that I may have labored over you in vain." Now, if you have been tempted to feel that your work, your service, your labor, your love, your ministry, your faithfulness, if you've been tempted to feel that they have been wasted, well, Malachi chapter 3 is the chapter for you. Because right here, God answers the charge that serving him might be in vain. Look at what it says in verse 16. "Then those who feared the Lord spoke with one another. The Lord paid attention and heard them." And then the part I want us to focus on today, "and a book of remembrance was written before him of those who feared the Lord and esteemed his name." Now, God knows all things, and God does not need a book to remind him of what we have done. But God speaks in Scripture in a way that we can understand. And here Malachi is telling us that God will never forget what those who fear him have done. Now, when we read in the Scripture about a book written before God, our first thought may be the book of life that is spoken of repeatedly in the Bible. Paul speaks in the New Testament of my fellow workers whose names are written in the book of life. Jesus says to his disciples, "Rejoice that your names are written in heaven." The book of Revelation tells us that nothing unclean will enter God's marvelous new creation, but only those who are written in the Lamb's book of life. Notice that the book of life belongs to Jesus Christ. It's the Lamb's book of life. He is the Lamb of God who takes away the sin of the world, and what he gives is eternal life. And the names that are written in the Lamb's book of life are the names of those who believe in the Son of God. It is by believing that you have life in his name. It is a marvelous thing to know as a believer that your name is written in the Lamb's book of life. God says to his people, "Fear not. For I have redeemed you. I know you by name, and you are mine." The Lamb's book of life was written before the foundation of the world. That's Revelation chapter 13 and verse 8, which reminds us that God knows who are his. He always has, he always will. And he will never, never, never forget his own. Now, the book of life, where the names of all who believe are written, is a marvelous, wonderful theme in the Bible. But I don't think that that is what Malachi is speaking about here.

0: year. Notice he says a book of remembrance was written before the Lord. We're talking about a book in which the acts of those who fear the Lord are recorded. And this is stated in response to the fear that God's people might serve him in vain. Dr. Walter Kaiser says, and I quote here, that's in Malachi and chapter 3 and verse 16, we see something similar to the Persian custom of entering into a book all acts that should be rewarded in the future. Now, there is a fascinating example of this in the Bible itself, in the book of Esther, that comes from the same time as the books of Nehemiah and the book of Malachi. You may remember the story. Esther, in God's providence, had become the queen in the royal court of King Ahasuerus. And she had a cousin by the name of Mordecai. Mordecai was a good friend and a wise counselor to his cousin, Queen Esther. And he made it, for that reason, his business to hang around the king's courts wherever he could. And one day, when he was sitting at the king's gate, Mordecai overheard two of the king's security guards plotting to take his life. Mordecai told Esther the queen, and Esther the queen told the king, so the plot on the king's life was foiled, and the king's life was saved. Now, in the book of Esther, we find that sometime later, there was a night when the king could not get to sleep. And we read in Esther chapter 6 and verse 1, on that night the king could not sleep, and he gave orders to bring the book of memorable deeds, the Chronicles, and they were read before the king. Now, when this book was read, it was discovered that Mordecai had given the intelligence that had foiled the plot on the king's life. And so the king asked, what honor has been bestowed on Mordecai for this? And he was told, nothing has been done for him. So the king commanded that Mordecai should be honored, because what he did was written in the book of memorable deeds. Now, the point here is that the king had a book of remembrance, a book where honorable deeds that were to be rewarded were written down. And Malachi tells us that God has a book of remembrance. So when you are tempted to think that perhaps your service for God is in vain, you need to know that God remembers what you have done. A book of remembrance was written before the Lord.
1: 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Again, that's openthebible.org. Well, if you joined us late, we're in the book of Malachi chapter 3. Back to the message. Here's Pastor Colin.
0: Now, what does God remember? Well, let me just identify a few things. First, God remembers your work. Hebrews chapter 6 and verse 10 states this so clearly. God is not unjust so as to overthrow

0: overlook your work and the love that you have shown for his name in serving the saints as you still do. Now, perhaps you feel that no one sees what you do and that no one cares about what you do. Who knows the love and the care that you are putting into the work that has been trusted to you by Almighty God? And the answer to that question is God sees what you are doing, and he will not overlook your work. Now, this theme of God remembering our work is written all over the words of the Lord Jesus Christ to the churches in the book of Revelation. Remember, God knows your work. He says, I know your works, your toil, and your patient endurance. And not only does God know your work, he knows the difficulty of your work. He says, I know your tribulation, and I know your poverty. He knows where you dwell. He says, I know where you dwell. I know where you are, and I know how difficult it is there. And he knows all that goes into your work. I know your work, your love, your faith, your service, and your patient endurance. Now, what you are doing for the Lord, faithful brother, sister in Christ, may not attract the attention or the praise of other people. It may be largely hidden from their view, but it is not hidden from Almighty God. God knows your work, and what you do in his name is written in his book of remembrance. And not only does God know and remember your work, God knows and remembers your words. Back to Malachi chapter 3 and verse 16. Remember what we have just learned, that those who feared the Lord spoke with one another. And the Lord paid attention and heard them, and a book of remembrance was written before the Lord. The connection is very clear. God is remembering and writing down the words that are spoken that were words of faith that honored him. God hears us when we speak to him. But what we're seeing here is something else. God hears when we speak about him. Those who feared the Lord spoke to one another and the Lord heard them. God hears what we say to one another. When you speak to a brother or a sister, when you speak even to someone who does not believe, and you speak with faith, and you speak with hope, and you speak with love, and you speak with courage, God hears what you say, and he will never forget it. When they spoke to one another, a book of remembrance was written before the Lord. And then God remembers your tears. I love this verse in Psalm 56 in verse 8, where David says to God, you have kept count of my tossings. Put my tears in your bottle. Are they not in your book? In your book. You see what he's saying? God knows your highest hopes, and God knows your deepest fears. And on a night when you cannot get to sleep, God knows how many times you turn over in your bed. It's all known to him. If the hairs of your head are numbered by your loving Heavenly Father, you can be very sure that every troubled thought that ever goes through your mind or through your heart is completely known to him. And God knows every tear that has ever rolled down your face. David says, collect my tears in your bottle. Are they not written in your book? Perhaps you've endured something that nobody else can really understand. Other people, they don't know the trouble that is in your heart. Your tears are cried in secret. But God knows the pain that you carry, and God remembers your tears.
1: 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And we've been looking at what God does remember. He remembers your work, your words, and we've begun to look at how he also remembers your tears. 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And Colin, what's one thing that you'd like people to take away from this book?
2: Well, I think the number one thing is encouragement in the Christian life. You know, I think a lot of folks have the idea, Steve, that to be a Christian is basically to commit to a disciplined pursuit of a good and a moral life. And it's so much more. And that's the heart of what's in this book, speaking about union with Christ. You know, I was just talking to someone who's past the age of 70 this week, and he told me that for 35 years, he had regarded himself as being a Christian, and everyone else would have regarded him as a Christian too. He said, but it was only in the last 5 years that he really came to understand a relationship with the Lord Jesus Christ. He said, I had religion for 35 years. I've only had a relationship with Jesus for 5. And there's all the difference in the world. And the first thing he said when I said, well, tell me about the difference, he said, well, I've begun to experience victory over sin. And then he spoke about peace and he spoke about joy and he spoke about hope. Now, you know, it's simply not possible to gain victory over our besetting sins if all we've got is our best effort to live a good life and to overcome the things that plague us. What makes it possible to really make progress in the Christian life is that Jesus Christ himself lives in the life of a believer by the power and presence of the Holy Spirit. That makes a whole new life possible. And this book really gives an introduction to the central, though sadly, I think, little understood truth of the Christian life. Christ in you. That's the hope of living a new and a transformed life. It's a wonderful book, and I think it'll be a great encouragement to all who read it.
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5: During the Cold War of the 1950s, a U.S. senator from Wisconsin named Joseph McCarthy ran a campaign to expose communist sympathizers within the U.S. government and elsewhere who were subverting our country. 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
6: You know, the Bible tells us that there's a severe storm coming to our earth one day. It's going to be the most fierce storm the world has ever experienced. It's the storm of God's wrath. And although the storm hasn't come yet, there are warning signs on the horizon.
7: Welcome to Pathway to Victory with author and pastor Dr. Robert Jeffress. The Bible teaches that one day a time of terrible calamity and disaster will grip our world. And at any moment, God could put into motion the events that will set off the end times. Today on Pathway to Victory, Dr. Robert Jeffress examines the warning signs that will take place before the Great Tribulation. But first, let's take a moment to hear some important ministry updates.
5: Thanks, David, and welcome again to Pathway to Victory. I have very good news for you today. I've decided to set aside the entire month of August to address a very popular topic among our listeners. We're going to take a deep dive into the book of Revelation, and in particular, the portions of Revelation that deal with the end times. Just before we begin my message, I'd like to remind you that in May 2027, I'll be hosting the Pathway to Victory Journeys of Paul Mediterranean Cruise. This is an exquisite 10-day vacation aboard a luxury cruise ship, traveling to some of the most beautiful locations in the world, including the Greek Isles, Ephesus, Rome, and Santorini. You can register right now for the Journeys of Paul Mediterranean Cruise by going to ptv.org. And then, at the close of my message today, we'll describe helpful resources that'll help you take your next steps in understanding Bible prophecy. I'd like to point you to one of those resources right now. My commentary on the book of Revelation is called Final Conquest. Revelation was written 2,000 years ago to persecuted Christians, and its message was simple. Stay faithful because Jesus is coming soon. Doesn't that sound like an urgent message for believers today as well? When you give a generous gift to support the ministry of Pathway to Victory, I'll make sure that you receive a copy of my commentary on Revelation called Final Conquest. We'll share our contact information later in the program. But right now, it's time for today's study on the tribulation. I titled my message, Early Warning Signs.
6: Transplants to Texas from states like California are surprised by a number of things when they come to Texas. But one of the things that surprises them most is our weather. You know, when you come from a state where the weather is pretty uniform, it's all the same all the time, people that come to Texas are surprised when what starts out as a clear and beautiful day can change dramatically in the afternoon. ominous clouds appear on the horizon. Warnings come about threatening tornadic activity and thunderstorms. It can change very, very quickly. Today, we hear those warnings all the time. But it's interesting how people respond to those warnings of severe weather. Those who flaunt or just ignore storm warnings do so at their own peril. It can be very risky. You know, the Bible tells us that there's another severe storm coming to our earth one day. It's going to be the most fierce storm the world has ever experienced. It's the storm of God's wrath. Those who ignore the signs of God's coming storm upon the earth risk severe and eternal consequences. And that's what we're going to see today in our study of Revelation chapter 6. If you have your Bibles, I want you to turn to Revelation chapter 6 as we look at these early warning signs that will precede the great tribulation. The beginning of the end begins in Revelation 6. It's the beginning of the great seven-year tribulation. Now, what is the tribulation? It is a time, certainly, for God to pour out his wrath upon the earth. But most specifically, it is a time for God to complete his plan with Israel. Remember, 4,000 years ago, God chose a man named Abraham. And he said, Abraham, I'm going to make you the father of a great nation. And of course, that's the nation of Israel. But God has not finished his work with Israel yet. And I want you to see how the tribulation is actually the completion of God's plan for Israel before he brings an end to the world as we know it. Now, I want you to turn over to Daniel chapter 9, beginning with verse 24. And I want to show you what I believe is the single most amazing prophecy in all of the Bible. Now, for the next 10 minutes, we are going to wade into some deep theological waters. Got your waders on? We're going into some deep water, but if you will stay with me for these next 10 minutes, you're going to see things you've never seen before in Scripture. And most amazingly, you're going to be amazed at how accurate Scripture is and why you can trust the Bible, that it really is God's Word. Daniel chapter 9. Now, remember the background for Daniel. Daniel was a young Jew who was taken captive by the Babylonians along with most of the Jews living in Israel. The Babylonians took them captive in 586 BC. And did Daniel begin to pray to God and ask God to give him a revelation about what the future would hold for him, but for all of Israel as well. And Daniel got more than he bargained for. God sent to Daniel the angel Gabriel. And Gabriel gave Daniel a panoramic vision of God's final plan for Israel. And you find it here in chapters, verses 24 to 27. Look at this with me. 70 weeks have been decreed for your people. Now, what does that mean? What Gabriel is saying is 490 years have been decreed for your people and your holy city. And in these 490 years, here's what is going to happen to finish up God's plan for Israel. In these 490 years, first of all, to finish the transgression, that is, to put an end to Israel's rebellion, to make an end of sin. This is a reference to the eradication of the sacrificial system. No more sacrifices needed. Why? Thirdly, to make an atonement for iniquity. Israel's sins will have been finally paid for sometime during this 490-year period. To bring in everlasting righteousness. That's a reference to the millennium, the rule of Christ on earth. To seal up vision and prophecy. That means no more prophecy needed any longer. And to anoint the most holy place. That is to rebuild the temple and have it be a permanent fixture on the earth. In other words, Gabriel said, Daniel, in 490 years, all of these things are going to happen, and all of these promises are going to be fulfilled. Now, if I were Daniel, I would want to know, is that 490 years from today? When do we start?

start counting down these 490 years? Well, Gabriel tells us in verse 26, it doesn't start right now, Daniel, but here's when you can start counting. So you are to know and discern that from the issuing of a decree to restore and rebuild Jerusalem until the Messiah, the Prince, there will be seven sevens and 62 sevens. Now, 62 plus seven is what? 69. 69 weeks of years, 69 sevens. If you want to do the math on it, that's 483 years. In other words, God has this stopwatch. It has 490 at the top. He's going to press that stopwatch at some point in the future. What is that future? Whenever the decree goes out to rebuild Jerusalem. Did you know that actually happened in history? And we know the exact year. We know the exact month. We know the exact day from secular history when that happened. It is March the 14th, 445 BC. That's when the Persian ruler, Artaxerxes Longimanus, gave the decree to allow the Jews to return and to rebuild Jerusalem. Gabriel said that's when the stopwatch begins. From the time that decree goes out until Messiah the Prince, there will be 483 years. What does that mean, until Messiah the Prince? Who was Messiah? Jesus. Good class, very good. Okay, the Messiah was Jesus. What does that mean? From the time he appeared in Bethlehem? Is that when the 483 years stops? No, it says Messiah the Prince. This is a reference to the time that Jesus was presented as the Son of God. Do you remember when that happened? When it became clear to the whole nation he was presented nationally, it was when he entered the city on the back of a donkey and the people said, Hosanna, Hosanna. That was the national presentation of Jesus as the Messiah. Now, again, we know when that happened. Great students of biblical chronology like J. Dwight Pentecost and Harold Honer, who specialize in chronology of the Bible, have calculated that day to be April the 2nd, 32 AD. And using the irregularities and the differences between the Jewish and the Roman calendars, they have gone to great lengths to show the time between the day that Artaxerxes Longimanus issued that decree in 445 BC to go back to Jerusalem until Jesus rode into the city on that day in 32 AD, April 2nd, it was exactly 483 years to the very date. That is what I call amazing. Remember, Daniel lived decades before that decree went out. He lived in the 6th century BC in the 500s, but he was able to look down because Gabriel allowed him to and said, this is going to happen in 445 BC. We're going to be allowed to go back. And not only that, Messiah the Prince will be presented in AD 32. 483 years. When Israel rejected Messiah, God stopped the stopwatch. It started at 490 years. 483 years passed. But when Israel rejected Christ, boom, the stopwatch stopped. How many years would have been left? You can look on the graphic. 7 years are left. There is a 7-year period of time left for God to finish everything he's going to do with Israel. Now, that time that God stopped the stopwatch, he stopped it in 32 AD, and it's been stopped for 2,000 years. And it's predicted right here in verse 26 that a number of things would happen after that 483 years before the final 7 years. There'd be a gap. I don't think Daniel or anybody knew it would be thousands of years, but it has been. He said then after the 62 weeks and the 7 weeks that preceded it, 483 years, then after those 483 years, Messiah will be cut off. That's a reference to the crucifixion and have nothing. And the people who are the prince who is to come will destroy the city and the sanctuary. Who is the prince who is to come? Different prince. This is the Antichrist. The people of the prince who is to come. The Antichrist will rule over a resurrected Roman Empire.
And he's saying the people of this future prince, that is Romans, will destroy the city. That happened in 70 AD when Titus entered the city and destroyed Jerusalem. And its end will come with a flood. Now, verse 27. And he, that is the prince, the Antichrist, will make a firm covenant with the many for 1 week. 1 week, 7 years. That is when the final 7 years begins ticking off. The sign that God has restarted the stopwatch is when the Antichrist will make a firm covenant with Israel for 7 years. But in the middle of that 7 years, after the first 3.5 years, he will break that covenant. He will put a stop to sacrifice and grain offering, and on the wings of abominations will come one who makes desolate. There are 7 years left for God to finish his plan with Israel. Right now, the stopwatch is stopped. Between verses 26 and 27, we are living in that gap of time we call the church age. This is the time that God has temporarily set aside Israel. He said, I'm stopping with you right now so I can do something over here. Allow the Gentiles, non-Jews, to come to faith in Christ. And that's what Paul had in mind in Romans 11, 25, when he said, I don't want you to be ignorant, brethren, that a partial hardening has come to Israel until the fullness of the Gentiles has come in. When I have finished my plan with the Gentiles, I've not forsaken Israel. I've not forgotten about Israel. I'm letting Gentiles come to faith in Christ. But when the end of that time comes, we're going to restart the stopwatch and finish the plan with Israel. That's what the church age is. And what is the end of that period of time? It's the rapture of the church. When God gathers together all believers, that will mean it is time for that final 7-year period. And I think you can see how the two coincide with one another. How will the Antichrist rise to power? As we'll see next week, when he rises to power, he does so without any force. Have you ever thought, what is it in America that would willingly give up our democratic system to follow a dictator who says no freedom of speech, no freedom of religion, no freedom of commerce? Why will America, why will the entire world agree to that? It could be in part because of the chaos that ensues at the rapture. Can you imagine what it's going to be like when millions of people around the world disappear suddenly? I mean, can you imagine the chaos that would cause? Can you imagine just the infrastructure disruption of millions of people being taken away from their job? Or imagine the economic ramifications. Or think socially what would happen in our country, the chaos. You know, the Bible says in Thessalonians that the Holy Spirit is the restrainer of evil in our world right now. The Holy Spirit in Christians is what is holding evil in check. People who respect God and obey the laws because God has said to. Can you imagine if all of the Christians are suddenly taken out of this world and people are free to do whatever they want to do? I mean, you can just see the chaos in the world that is going to occur after the rapture of the church. I believe it is that chaos that will make people so desperate for order that they will willingly follow anybody who says they can bring peace out of chaos. And that's why in verse 7, you see the Antichrist rising to power without any opposition whatsoever. What is the purpose of the tribulation? Let me just mention two very briefly. Why does God have to do this? Is he just a cosmic killjoy who loves punishing people? No, there are two very important reasons for the tribulation. First of all, the salvation of the elect. Even in the tribulation, you see God's love and mercy. He's giving earth one more chance to repent. This is called Daniel's 70th week, the time of Jacob's distress, in order that Israel especially might have one last chance to accept Jesus as their Messiah before the final judgment of God. Verse 7 of Jeremiah 30, alas, for that day is great. There is none like it, for it's the time of Jacob's distress, but he will be saved from it. During the tribulation, you'll see many Gentiles saved, Revelation 7, verse 9, but you'll also see a multitude of Jews who will be saved. It's a
It's a redemptive purpose for the tribulation. It is a time for the salvation of the elect.

And secondly, it's a time for the condemnation of the lost. A holy God cannot allow evil to go unpunished. And this is a time for God to pour out his wrath on unbelievers.

about an overview of the tribulation judgments. As we're going to see in the weeks ahead, these judgments are actually a series of three different judgments. There are the seven seals that are mentioned in Revelation 6. That's the first set of seven judgments. The first of three sets of judgments. Each has seven in it. They're the seven seals. And then in Revelation 8 through 11, the trumpet judgments. And then finally, the bowl judgments in Revelation 16. Each of these three series of judgments increases in severity. The first seals judgments happen in the first 3.5 years. The final set of judgments, the trumpet and the bowl judgments, take place in the last 3.5 years. Talking about thunderstorms, one way you could understand the increasing severity of these judgments is by the different ratings that weather forecasters use to rate thunderstorms. I would call the seven seal judgments a TS3 thunderstorm. Darkness descends with occasional lightning strikes, moderate rain and wind, pea-sized hail. The seven trumpets would be a TS4 thunderstorm. Very dark, increased lightning, heavy rains, damaging winds, and golf ball to baseball-sized hail. And then that final series of judgment, the bowl judgments, would be a TS5. Pitch black, continuous lightning strikes, flooding rains, tornadic activity, and grapefruit-sized hail. I want you to notice the way these judgments are arranged. You have the first seven seal judgments in Revelation 6, but the seventh seal judgment contains all of the trumpet judgments, 1, 2, 3, 4, 5, 6, 7. And the seventh trumpet judgment contains all of the bowl judgments as well. So really, when we talk about these series of three judgments, all of them are contained in these seven seals. And that's why that picture is so powerful that we saw last time. That is when God the Father on the throne hands that seven-sealed book, scroll, to Jesus, the Son of God. When Jesus takes possession of that seven-sealed scroll, he is holding in his hands all of the judgments against the earth that will culminate with his return to earth to reclaim that which belongs to him. That's why that is such a dramatic, dramatic picture. How do we prepare for this coming storm, this certainty of God's judgment? I want you to look at me and I want you to listen to these words very carefully. It comes from the Living Translation of 1 Thessalonians 5, 8 through 10. And there's somebody, I believe, listening to me right now who needs to take seriously these words about the only way to prepare for the coming storm. But let us who live in the light be clear-headed, protected by the armor of faith and love, and wearing as our helmet the confidence of our salvation. For God chose to save us through our Lord Jesus Christ, not to pour out his anger on us. Christ died for us, so that whether we are dead or alive when he returns, we can live with him forever. Trusting in Jesus Christ as your Savior today is the only way to escape the coming and certain storm of God's judgment. It falls upon every believer to be prepared for the coming storm. And to help you, we've prepared a number of exclusive resources that are available for a limited time. The first is a book I've written called Final Conquest. In my book, we'll explore the events that will culminate with the return of Jesus Christ. And it's yours when you give a generous and much-needed gift to support the ministry of Pathway to Victory. Second, when you respond today, I'll also include a booklet I've written. It's called The Major Characters of the End Times. This full-color, 56-page booklet covers the key figures of the rapture, the tribulation, the second coming, and the final judgment. And finally, keep listening, because David will also explain how you can receive the entire teaching series for Final Conquest on CD and DVD.

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1: 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That's P.O. Box 223-609, Dallas, Texas, 75222. I'm David J. Mullins. In recent years, we've witnessed a number of terrible tragedies around the world. But while indeed tragic, none of these disasters comes even close to the catastrophes that will befall mankind during the Great Tribulation. Hear a message called God's Judgments Unsealed. That's Tuesday on Pathway to Victory. 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
11: Welcome to Turning Point. 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Today, Dr. David Jeremiah introduces us to a young man who asked God for something that pleased him so much, it continues to benefit believers to this day. 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
12: And today we go behind the scenes of the book of Proverbs to the man who was the human author of them. First of all, we need to recognize that this book is unlike any of the other books in the Bible. It is not paragraphs telling a story or poetry like in the book of Psalms. It is a listing of the words of wisdom of the wisest man who ever lived. Sometimes there are two or three proverbs about the same subject linked together, but quite often there's a proverb about this next to a proverb about that. You can't read the book of Proverbs the same way. You have to read it and thematically put the proverbs together that deal with the subjects. That's what we've tried to do in this series. And today, we're going to help you understand why Proverbs is so important. I hope that you will stay with us throughout this message and throughout this month. During the month of August, we have a wonderful book that we want to send to you as a result of your support of Turning Point. When you give to Turning Point, we like to say thank you in a tangible way. And this may be the most contemporary subject we could talk about, because I've never seen a time in my life on this earth when anti-Semitism is in such a roar. Today, everywhere you turn, it's about anti-Semitism, and it's not even being cloaked behind closed doors. It's out in the open. We can't let that continue without saying, this is what the Bible says. So we put together this book called God's Heart for Israel.

0: this is a result of many messages I've given on this subject over the years. We've combined these messages and put them in chapters that will help you understand why Israel is being targeted. Here is the answer in this book, God's Heart for Israel. This book is yours for the asking when you send your gift to us during the month of August. We'd love to send this to you. We want you to have this. But please help us, if you can, during this month, and be generous, and we'll thank you with this book as soon as we receive your letter. Right now, it's time for us to get into this message about Proverbs and why it is the way it is, why we look at it the way we do. 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
1: One of my favorite stories is a story about a frustrated mother whose two sons were driving her crazy. She had tried everything to keep them in line, and when one day she had an over-the-fence discussion with the neighbor, she learned that her neighbor had also had problems with her sons when they were younger. And she said that after she had tried everything, she finally took her sons to her priest, and he got them straightened out for good. Well, this mother had exhausted all of her options, and she didn't have a better idea, so she followed her neighbor's advice and took her two sons to the local parish priest. The younger boy was left in the waiting room, and the older boy was ushered into the solemn presence of the robe-clad clergyman. Without so much as introducing himself, he stared into the eyes of the frightened boy and began his interrogation with this question: "Where is God?" The boy was speechless. The priest spoke again. "Young man," I said, "where is God?" The young lad looked away, searching the room as if the answer might be found in the religious items that filled the office. He still did not an answer. A little louder and with more emphasis, the priest asked for the third time, "I ask you, where is God?" This time the boy leaped to his feet and ran out of the office, and when he came to the waiting room, he grabbed his younger brother by the hand and pulled him out the door. "Let's get out of here," he said. "They've lost God and they're trying to pin it on us." As you look around in the world today, it's not hard to understand that a lot of places they've lost God. Lost him from culture, lost him from family life, lost him in the media. But the saddest of all is that so many times people lose God at church. They come to church hoping to find something to strengthen them and help them and cause them to grow in their lives, and they receive everything else but the one thing that could make a difference, and that is they get everything but God, everything but His Word, everything but the principles that are life-changing. And that's why, as tedious as it may seem to you on occasion, we have decided that the only thing we really have to offer that makes us unique and gives us a reason to be in existence is we offer God. Not that we have a corner on Him or we can franchise Him, but we offer Him through His Word and through the principles that are in the Bible. And how many of you know that when you have God, you have everything? And so if you don't start there, if you don't begin there, you end up spending your whole life on a detour and a useless trip that takes you nowhere and leaves you empty. God is found in the Word. God is found in the Scripture. And as we study the Scripture, we learn what God wants, what God thinks, who God is, how God responds, what God expects. The Proverbs are filled with truth about God and how we're to respond to Him in our life in everyday practical ways. Now, the book of Proverbs is a very wonderful book, and it's a unique book, and it is, in essence, a book that came in answer to a prayer. And I want to begin our study in this book by pointing to the prayer that produced the Proverbs. And if you have your Bibles, you will find this prayer in the book of 1 Kings and the 3rd chapter. It is a prayer that was prayed by Solomon. I guess before I read this prayer, I should ask you this question. If God gave you the opportunity to ask for anything you wanted, what would your prayer be? Well, you don't read that very often in the Scripture, but here's a situation where God gave a man the opportunity to ask for whatever he wanted. And beginning in the 3rd verse

Of 1 Kings chapter 3, we read these words. And Solomon loved the Lord, walking in the statutes of his father David, except that he sacrificed and burnt incense at the high places. Now the king went to Gibeon to sacrifice there, for that was the great high place. And Solomon offered 1,000 burnt offerings on that altar. At Gibeon, the Lord appeared to Solomon in a dream by night, and God said, Solomon, ask, what shall I give you? And Solomon said, you have shown great mercy to your servant David, my father, because he walked before you in truth, in righteousness, and in uprightness of heart with you. You have continued this great kindness for him, and you have given him a son to sit on his throne as it is this day. Now, O Lord my God, you have made your servant king instead of my father David, but I am a little child. I do not know how to go out or come in. And your servant is in the midst of your people, whom you have chosen, a great people, too numerous to be numbered or counted. Therefore, give to your servant an understanding heart to judge your people, that I may discern between good and evil, for who is able to judge this people of yours? And the speech pleased the Lord that Solomon had asked this thing. Then God said to him, because you have asked this thing and have not asked long life for yourself, nor have asked riches for yourself, nor have asked the life of your enemies, but have asked for yourself understanding to discern justice. Behold, I have done according to your word. See, I have given you a wise and understanding heart, so that there has not been anyone like you before you, nor shall any like you arise after you. And I have also given you what you have not asked, both riches and honor, so that there shall not be anyone like you among the kings all your days. So if you walk in my ways to keep my statutes and my commandments as your father David walked, then I will lengthen your days. And Solomon awoke, and indeed it had been a dream, and he came to Jerusalem and stood before the Ark of the Covenant of the Lord and offered up burnt offerings, peace offerings, and made a feast for all of his servants. That is a remarkable story. Solomon, young Solomon, 20 years old, stands before Almighty God, and through a dream it was communicated to him to ask for whatever he wanted. And he had just been anointed as the king, and he said, what I need more than anything else is wisdom. I need a wise heart. I need to be able to sort out the issues of my people. Lord, I'm just a child, so give me wisdom. And the Bible says that the request that Solomon asked of God pleased God in such a way, because he didn't ask for the things that you normally would ask for in such an opportunity. He didn't ask for riches or wealth or long life. He asked for wisdom, a discerning heart. And the Bible tells us that when God heard his prayer, he gave to Solomon that which he requested. And one of the amazing things about this prayer is that Solomon was only 20 years old when he prayed it. I don't know about you, but I remember a little bit about being 20. I'm even more amazed at Solomon's request when I think about that. So when Solomon prayed, he brought together in his prayer all the influences in his life that had been preparing him for this moment. And the result was that the Heavenly Father gave him. Notice again, verse 12, I have done according to your words. See, I have given you a wise and understanding heart, so that there has not been anyone like you before, nor shall anyone like you arise after you. And I have given you what you have not asked, both riches and honor, so that there shall not be anyone like you among all the kings all your days. Just like Jabez, who prayed and God heard him, Solomon prayed and God heard him, and I can't help but insert here, we have not because we ask not. What is it the New Testament says in James 1:5? If any of you lack wisdom, let him what, class? Let him ask of God. When we find ourselves caught in the situation, we don't know what to do, the last resort should be the first resort, to come to Almighty God and ask for his wisdom as Solomon did. And the Bible tells us that Solomon became the wisest man who ever lived. The scriptures document this statement, not in just one isolated text, but in several very clear statements. Notice 1 Kings chapter 10, verses 23 and 24. This is what it says. So King Solomon surpassed all the kings of the earth in riches and in wisdom.
Now all the earth sought the presence of Solomon to hear his wisdom, which God had put into his heart. 1 Kings chapter 4, verses 29 to 31, and then again verse 34 says this, "And God gave Solomon wisdom and exceedingly great understanding and largeness of heart like the sand of the seashore. And Solomon's wisdom excelled the wisdom of all the men of the East and all the wisdom of Egypt. For he was wiser than all men, and his fame was in all the surrounding nations. And men of all nations from all the kings of the earth who had heard of his wisdom came to hear the wisdom of Solomon." And the most powerful testimony to his wisdom came from somebody who had just heard about it as a rumor. You've probably heard of the Queen of Sheba. Well, she's in this story too, corroborating this truth that Solomon was indeed the wisest man who ever lived. And if you still have your Bibles open to 1 Kings, turn over to 1 Kings chapter 10. The Queen of Sheba has come from afar to check out this report that Solomon is so wise and so wonderful. And she said to the king in verse 6, "It was a true report which I heard in my own land about your words and your wisdom. However, I did not believe the words until I came and saw with my own eyes, and indeed the half was not told me. Your wisdom and prosperity exceed the fame of which I heard. Happy are your men, and happy are these your servants who stand continually before you and hear your wisdom. Blessed be the Lord your God who delighted in you, setting you on the throne of Israel, because the Lord has loved Israel forever. Therefore he made you king to do justice and righteousness." She came and checked it out and she said, "This is more true than I thought. Solomon was indeed the wisest man who ever lived. And he is the original fountainhead, humanly speaking, of all Old Testament wisdom." How many of you know that Solomon wrote the Song of Solomon? He wrote the Proverbs. He wrote the Ecclesiastes in the Old Testament and Psalm 72 and Psalm 127. And we know that there's much more that Solomon wrote than that which is contained in the sacred scripture. For there are only 915 verses in all of the book of Proverbs. And yet, the Bible tells us in 1 Kings chapter 4 and verse 32 how prolific Solomon was. Turn back in your Bibles to 1 Kings chapter 4 and verse 32. It says here that Solomon spoke 3,000 proverbs, and his songs were 1,005. Now, if there's only 915 verses in the book of Proverbs, and Solomon spoke 3,000, we have about a third of his proverbs collected for us here in the scripture. What a prolific writer. We know so much about him from the Old Testament. And when we know that, it ought to make us open our Bibles to the book of Proverbs with great anticipation. Here are the wise sayings of the wisest man who ever lived. Here are the distilled wisdom sayings from 3,000 distilled down to 900. And this is what God wants us to have in the sacred word so that we can grow and learn and prosper. The Proverbs are really an answer to a prayer. A prayer that Solomon prayed that God would give him wisdom. Now, I want to point out as we begin that there are some wonderful promises that precede the Proverbs. What will God do for you if you take seriously this book? Let me tell you something that I did. Some years ago, I was at a men's retreat. The guy who was speaking got up and he said, "Let me give you an assignment that will change your life." He said, "There are 31 chapters in the book of Proverbs, and there's one chapter for every day of the month. Given a day or so, depending on which month it is in the year, some are 30, some are 31. But he challenged all of us to read a chapter from the book of Proverbs every day for a month for a whole year. Every day, whatever day you happen to see on the calendar, turn to that chapter in the book of Proverbs and read it. And then when you get to the next month, start over and read it again and do it 12 times in a row. And he said, "See what happens." Well, I did it. Years ago, I did it a couple of times. I don't currently do it, but I remember the incredible impact it had on my life is every day I would read through a chapter and hear the wisdom of Solomon, and inevitably it would apply to something that was on my schedule for that day or some situation that I was going to face. What a blessing is wrapped up in these wonderful truths from the Old Testament
from the wisdom of Solomon. And there are many promises.

0: promises in the Word of God for those who will take seriously this study. Notice Proverbs chapter 2, verses 10 and 11. When wisdom enters your heart and knowledge is pleasant to your soul, discretion will preserve you, understanding will keep you. The Bible says that when you take the wisdom of these proverbs and apply them, you will be kept and you will have discretion. Notice Proverbs 3:13. Happy is the man who finds wisdom and the man who gains understanding. Here's another promise for those who will study the wisdom of these verses. Notice Proverbs 3:15 through 18. She is more precious than rubies, and all the things you may desire cannot compare with her. This is the truth of the book of Proverbs. Length of days is in her right hand, in her left hand riches and honor. Her ways are ways of pleasantness, and all of her paths are peace. She is a tree of life to those who take hold of her, and happy are all those who retain her. And then notice Proverbs 8 and verse 11. For wisdom is better than rubies, and all things that may be desired are not to be compared to her. And Proverbs 16:16. How much better to get wisdom than gold, and to get understanding to be chosen rather than silver. And Proverbs 24 and verse 14. So shall the knowledge of wisdom be unto thy soul. If you have found it, there is a prospect, and your hope will not be cut off. And I could list many more. There's probably another dozen promises in this book for those who will take seriously the wisdom contained in the Proverbs. We're going to take seriously what God is teaching us through the writings of the wisest man who ever lived, under the inspiration of the Holy Spirit, communicating to us God's truth in an everyday practical way so that we can figure out what to do. Anybody else ever wonder what to do? Now, that is the promise that goes with this book. Let me add a third thought, the purpose that pervades the Proverbs. Over and over again, Proverbs says, get wisdom. No matter what else you acquire, if you have to turn down gold and silver and rubies, get wisdom. Because wisdom will help you in a way that none of these other commodities will. But the question then is, what is wisdom? If we get it, how will we know we have it? Wisdom has been defined in many ways, and I have a whole sheet full of definitions of wisdom from some of the greatest people who've ever lived and great thinkers, people like Coleridge, who said that wisdom is common sense in an uncommon degree. Or Charles Haddon Spurgeon, who said the right use of knowledge. Or someone has added, wisdom is knowledge using its head. If I had to choose my favorite secular definition, it would go like this. Wisdom is doing the right thing without precedent. Wisdom is knowing what to do without having experienced the situation before, but having an intuition within your heart because of what you know from God and His Word, that you know what to do. All of the above definitions and descriptions of wisdom help us to focus this way. We need the wisdom that God Himself can give. He, not Solomon, is the fountainhead of wisdom. And all of the wisdom that Solomon had came to him from God because he asked God to give it to him, remember? Now, what does wisdom look like in practical everyday language? How does it work? I remember some years ago reading a book by C.I. Packer called Knowing God. It's a classic book, and if you ever see it in the bookstore, you should buy it because it will help you with many, many walks that you have in your Christian life. But in this book, he talks for just a few moments about wisdom and what it means to have the wisdom of God. He said there are two basic ideas of wisdom that people have. He said one of them is like the picture you would see if you were, and this is an older book, so you can see he's in an older metaphor, the kind of picture you would see if you were to sit in the control room of a major railway in a city, perhaps in some of the subways in the major cities of our country today. And there on the map, you would see lights that represent all of the various subway trains that are moving throughout the city. And he said, as you sit there, you can see everything that's going on in the city, all the subways moving from one direction to the other, and you have a total picture of everything that's happening in that system. He said, unfortunately, there are a lot of people who feel like that if they get God's wisdom, they're going to get that. They'll be able to sit in the control room of the universe and understand why everything works and how it works and where it's going and when it's going to get there and when it's going to be late and all of that. How many of you know that if you have wisdom from God, you don't have that? Because if there's ever one thing I've been saying more and more in recent days, it's, I don't understand why this is happening. I don't understand how this fits. I don't know why this is going on. I don't see how these two things happen. I really believe that I'm coming to grips with the fact that life is more of a mystery than most of us really want to admit. And if wisdom is being able to sit in the control room and understand everything that God is doing, then I can't tell you how to get that because I don't think that's available to man. Packer said the other kind of wisdom is you're driving one of the cars, you're driving one of the trains, and you're trying to figure out what to do, and you're negotiating your way through the city, and you're asking Almighty God to give you direction so you know whether to take a right turn or a left turn. And so he gives you the wisdom for your own life. Now, how many of you know God does that? Doesn't he do that? God gives you the wisdom to determine what to do. That's why he says, if any man lack wisdom, let him ask of God, and he will give it to him. God will give you the wisdom to know what to do with your children. God will give you wisdom for your marriage. God will give you wisdom for your finances. He will give you the wisdom you need to make the right decisions about your life. But if you think wisdom is going to help you have the answers to all of the great philosophical problems of the world, that's not what God is talking about.
1: You know, Proverbs is a lot about wisdom, and we learn that wisdom is knowledge using its head. A lot of people have a lot of knowledge, but they don't have any wisdom. They can speak great, wonderful things, and some of them have a hard time tying their own shoes. You know, it's kind of a hard thing to understand. Wisdom is not more knowledge. Wisdom is knowing how to use the knowledge that God has already given to you. And we're going to continue to talk about that during this month. In the meantime, if you didn't hear the first part of this program, let me remind you that our resource for the month of August is the book God's Heart for Israel, What the Bible Says About Israel, Why We Should Be Careful About Our Relationship with Israel, and We Should Pray for the Peace of Israel. And this book will help you find the passages that teach us what our relationship with this nation should be. In a time when there's a lot of questions about that, here's some truth from the Word of God. The book is yours for the asking when you send a gift of any size during the month of August. Thank you for doing so. We'll see you tomorrow.
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14: This is Jim Daly from Focus on the Family. 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
15: Well, our best advice is to form a warm connection with people. And then what happens is the gospel naturally enters in. So sharing the gospel will never feel like a sales pitch or an awkward pivot. And the two skills you need are so easy: asking good questions and telling great stories. Yeah. If you have a couple of stories of what God's been doing in your life and you're able to ask good questions, you will be amazed at what God's able to do.
16: That's Dr. Heather Holloman, and she and her husband Ashley are with us today on Focus on the Family with Jim Daly. Thanks for joining us. I'm John Fuller.
14: John, as believers in Christ, we're called to share our faith. I feel like when I was a fairly new believer, I did that more intentionally, if I could say
16: more
14: that.
16: More passionately.
14: Yeah. So I say that with my self-conviction that, you know, every day we should get up and say, hey, Jim Daly here reporting for duty, Lord.
15: That's good.
14: And say, what do you have for me today? Mm-hmm. And sharing the faith with people around you should be, you know, pretty natural. Yeah. And we want to help you today. We want to equip you. I don't think if you're introverted, that's okay. If you're extroverted and it comes more naturally, that's okay. The whole goal here is how to encourage you in sharing your faith with those around you for their benefit, so they can have eternal life and bring the kingdom of heaven to this earth right now.
16: Mm-hmm. Yeah, and this is a high calling for each of us as followers of Jesus. So we're so glad to have Ashley and Heather Holloman here. They're popular guests here, and their heart passion is to help you engage others well. So they've actually have their own organization, their own ministry called Seated and Sent. Heather is an associate teaching professor at Penn State. She's a speaker and an author, and the book that they've written together is called Sent: Living a Life That Invites Others to Jesus. And this is an imminently practical way for you to kind of reorient your life so you're really aware of the people around you for the cause of Christ.
14: Ashley and Heather, welcome back to Focus on the Family. So good to have you.
17: Thank you so much for having us again.
15: Yeah, we're so excited to be here together.
14: And thanks for traveling. You know, sometimes the viewers and listeners don't realize you're flying across the country to be here in studio with us. It takes a lot of commitment, and I really do appreciate it.
15: We wouldn't miss it. Yeah. Thank you for having us. This is a joy.
14: Let me start with a kind of an out-of-the-field question here. We had Gary Thomas on a while back, and in that context, Gary was talking to us about kind of the me-focusedness of our culture today. You know, we're thinking of ourselves so often. Even in the church, it has seeped in. And he was talking about eternal salvation. Mm-hmm. You know, that at the core, if you think Jesus died, rose again, only to give you eternal life, you're not thinking correctly. because what he wants is to give you eternal life, but that other impact is so that you can bring the kingdom of heaven to this earth and share the gospel with others to bring kingdom to this earth. I went, wow, I don't think I've had that broader perspective like that. What do you think of that comment?
17: No, I love that. It's at some point we are going to leave this earth and
14: right.
17: be with Jesus. And if that's going to be an amazing, better life even than this, why not take us now? I mean, if God wants the very best for us, maybe it's because he has really great things for us to do here.
14: Yeah.
17: You know, and being on mission with him, the adventure of
14: absolutely.
17: That.
14: And we've got that great series from Ray Vanderlaan, That the World May Know, and his RVL Discipleship series. He's a Jewish scholar. We've been doing that with Ray for 30 years, I think. And in there, the main point that Ray connected with me and so many others with is when sin entered the world, chaos entered the world. Jesus came to bring God the Father's shalom, his peace into this chaos.
17: Yeah.
14: That's what you're talking about.
15: That's right.
14: How do we do that with seated and sent? And how do we identify, this is my main mission, Lord, thank you.
15: Well, really, what happened to me was I was reading the book of John one summer, and I noticed the number one way Jesus describes the Father in the book of John is the Father who sent me. And I kept thinking, this is the most important thing Jesus is calling to mind about his own identity. So imagine the chills I got when I read John 20:21, where Jesus says, as the Father has sent me, so I send you. I thought there is something I'm missing about this idea of this sent identity, which Ash and I really worked out over the years. What does it look like to really know you're sent? What are the mindset shifts you have to have? It's changed my whole world to think this is the most important thing about my identity, and that Jesus is seeking this and saving the lost, and he's inviting me to do it.
14: You heard me in the opening talk about that maybe clumsiness or you know, you start with energy in this area of evangelism. But in that context, with the church specifically, how are we fumbling a bit in this space when it comes to knowing what the book of John says and then applying it to bring honor and glory to the Father?
17: Yeah. The greatest thing that's happening in the course of human history, the greatest thing, is that God is keeping his word and drawing a people to himself. It would be enough to be a part of that. But and that's what we celebrate. But we've forgotten somehow to celebrate. We get to be a part of helping others be a part of what God is doing and being a part of God's family. And that's what really caught my attention like 20 years ago. I grew up in a great church. I grew up in a church that taught me to share my faith, very gospel, Christ-centered church. And I was like, yeah, that's never going to happen. I'm more introverted. I stumble over my words. I think of the best things to say 14 days later. And I thought of sharing my faith like going to the dentist. Well, once or twice a year, I probably should do that, but something bad is going to happen and it probably will hurt. And I think, I don't know if we've intended to do it or not, but in the church, at least in the West, we say, yeah, we all know this is bad and hard to do. No one wants to do it. Go do it anyway. And what we've discovered is, no, this is a great thing to do.
14: Yeah.
17: God is, as Heather said, as the Father sent me, so I send you. It's this grand invitation that we get to be on adventure with Jesus. He's doing the heavy lifting. Can we just join him in it and see God unfold beautiful things? We have to start somewhere different, I think.
14: Yeah. Heather, let me ask you, I mean, it's kind of a ball of yarn in there. And what I mean by that is my ability. So if I'm more extroverted, as Ashley was saying, I might feel more equipped, capable of engaging a stranger, walking up and saying, you know, I had that piece of cake one time and it reminds me of God. Some extroverts can really connect those dots.
17: Yeah.
14: And you go, wow, that was amazing. But speak to that idea that even the gifting part of it, is this something that we could say to the Lord, Lord, you know, I'm not strong. Who else? Moses had this issue where he stuttered and said, Lord, don't send me.
15: Send someone else. Yeah.
14: Send somebody else. I can't communicate. Boy, that's right at the heart of the whole thing, right? Mm-hmm. Even in a more forceful way that caught my attention, of course, you're the word PhD, so I'm going to leave this to you. But this context of evangelism becoming more of an identity than
15: it
14: an
15: is.
14: Activity.
15: It's who you
14: that
15: are.
14: That caught me.
17: Yeah.
15: It's who you are and not what you're doing. And I don't know if you want to speak to this. As someone who's an introvert who doesn't have the gift of evangelism, you had to learn to do it by faith. Like what
17: Paul tells Timothy, do the work of an evangelist. And but behind that is there's a great God.

0: who's going to empower us, who's going to go ahead of us. You know, it's not all on me. And I get to see it unfold. If I will just take the next step of faith, I'll watch it unfold.
1: Speak to that equation of effort and outcome. Because I think for us, you know, again, it's this equation where we're saying, almost saying like, you know, we've got to accomplish it. It doesn't leave it to the Lord. I think I read somewhere that there's 11 touches before somebody comes to Christ, 11 encounters with believers. I don't know if that's true, but I like the concept of it, that you're not necessarily going to close the deal. And I think we as extrovert evangelists love closing the deal.
2: Sometimes it happens.
1: But to understand a person is going through a process of investigation, inquiry, trying to match their heart and the yearnings of their own heart. This is the seeker person. And we come along different Christians to touch them in different ways that the Lord is orchestrating.
2: Yes.
1: And I think getting to the point is trusting God is the maestro and that we don't have to do the conducting.
0: Right.
1: We just need to be the faithful moment person to say, hey, have you ever thought of God?
0: Right, exactly. For years, I thought, I'm going to screw this up. And like God is wringing his hands. Oh, don't let Holloman in on this.
1: You know, he's only going to... You have that impression.
0: Right.
1: That's
0: and
1: exactly
0: I to, and I have
1: I'm
0: to tell you
1: at.
0: A story that set me free from that. Years ago, I was struggling with... There were days I felt really good at this. Like, man, I can do this. And other days, I felt really inferior. I'm horrible at this. Why would God ask me to do this? And I needed a different reason of why I was sharing my faith, living out the calling God had called me to. And God took me back to the most inglorious moment of my life as a parent. Here I am on Focus on the Family sharing this story.
1: Well, I love it.
0: But we get snow in Pennsylvania. I love to shovel this driveway efficiently and effectively. You know, don't slow me down.
2: Amen.
0: And don't drive over the driveway until it's clear, right?
3: Right.
0: That kind of thing.
3: Absolutely.
0: Very rigid. Well, my daughter, who's like 3 at the time, she's like this tall, the shovel's twice her height, comes out in her kind of Ralphie's brother from A Christmas Story.
1: Exactly.
0: You know, snow
1: the Michelin man.
2: Yes.
0: Right. And she goes, Dad, I'm here to help. My first thought is, you're just going to slow me down. And I tell her, you're just going to slow me down. Go back inside, see your mom. And you would have thought she'd taken acting lessons because I had crushed her spirit. She drops the shovel. She slumbers back inside.
1: Yeah.
0: And immediately the spirit was convicting me like, Ash, did you ever think that maybe she just wanted to be with you?
2: Yeah.
0: And did you ever
1: imagine
0: that maybe, possibly, perhaps, that might be a little bit more important than how effectively or efficiently you shovel the driveway?
2: That's right.
0: So I'm like, God, why are you bringing this up? This was like 10 years ago. We dealt with that. He goes, Ashley, and this is, you know, not a verbal, audible voice. I'm sensing God's spirit speaking to me. And I sensed him say, I really don't need you to reach the grad students of the world.
1: Huh.
0: And you might actually slow me down.
2: You're going to make my work harder.
0: You might make my work harder. But when I thought about reaching this part of my kingdom, before you were even born, I thought of you. Hmm. And I wondered if maybe you might enjoy doing this with me. Mm. How special it might be that we would go after this part of my kingdom together. That's why I invited you into it. It wasn't about your greatness or lack of greatness. It was about my greatness and kindness to invite you into this. Mm. That has set me free since that day of saying, well, God, I'll try not to slow you down, but let's go do this together.
1: I think the question is this idea of waiting upon the Holy Spirit. Because it's certainly in the West, we're not good at waiting. Waiting? And we're wanting to dictate to the Holy Spirit.
2: Right.
1: Lord, come on, Lord, we got to get going. Mm-hmm. Speak to that idea of presence and waiting and sensing the Lord's movement and then moving with him,
2: right,
1: not out in front of him.
2: Mm-hmm. Ashley, I think, is better at that than I am with the long-term investment, good conversations. I mean, someone that he was able to lead to Christ, it took 4 years of listening, being able to have good conversations, listening to the Holy Spirit. I think once you have a warm connection with people, though, and you're sharing your life, you really, what you're doing is kind of, as you're talking, just kind of checking in with God. And I do think God has put questions on your mind or given you insights into what to say.
0: Well, even Jesus said to the disciples, you know, when he says, you'll be my witnesses, you know, he sends them to an upper room and they wait and they wait.
1: Yeah, exactly.
0: And they wait.
2: Yeah.
0: And they don't wait for like better cultural situation,
2: right,
0: or they don't wait for another strategy. They actually wait for a person. They wait for the Holy Spirit to come. And then when he comes, he fills them.
2: With
0: and now
2: power.
0: We have the church.
1: Yeah.
0: And everything is different. And so I think you're so right. let's not get out ahead of God. He's really good at speaking and leading and directing our lives, and he knows exactly what the person we're speaking to needs and where they are.
3: Mm. So what I'm hearing so far is don't get out ahead of God, and also don't miss the opportunity in front of you. This is Focus on the Family with Jim Daly, and our guests are Heather and Ashley Holloman, and we're talking about their book, Sent, Living a Life That Invites Others to Jesus. This is a winsome book. It's rich in stories and biblical wisdom. There are questions at the end of each chapter, so at the least get this and go through it with your spouse, but maybe consider a small group study. This would be a great way to kind of have a community to reset your thinking and to go on mission with God together in the context of that small group. We have the book here. Get a copy. Call 800, the letter A in the word family, or stop by focusonthefamily.com/broadcast.
1: Well, Ashley, John mentioned my plane experience. I think you had a better one. What was your plane experience?
0: Oh, this was remarkable. Remarkable.
1: Okay. So,
0: No. It's remarkable because I'm always this close from screwing it up. So hopefully we're giving people a lot of confidence that anyone can do this. But what did you?
2: Well, just that you used to not be this way.
0: No.
2: Once you understand your sent identity, you're waking up thinking like, God, who are you going to send me to? And you really believe that the person you're sitting next to, you've been sent
1: which
2: to.
1: Which is crazy for an introvert.
0: Yeah.
2: Yes, so and I'm watching this. It's amazing.
0: One of the things we talk about in the book is just how do you develop a mindset for living the sent life? And part of it is this identity part. Like, you are this. Just like, well, why do we play? Because we're playful people. Well, why do we share our faith? Because God has made us sent people. But the other way we talk about it is just developing a great appreciation for the goodness of the good news and the lostness of people. And how do you cultivate that? Well, I was really counting on that when I'm sitting on a plane. And I was like, okay, God, help me to remember the goodness of your gospel and the lostness of people. Motivate me to share your good news with them today. And the guy sits down on the plane, and he's being followed by his wife, a child that's having a hard time on the plane, and presumably one of their mothers, a grandmother. And he, instead of going back to help take care of this family, even before the flight takes off, starts ordering out, drinks. And all that kind of goodwill in my heart just evaporates because I'm like, dude, go put your drink down and go help your family. You know, and I'm just trying not to get mad. And so that's going through my mind. I was like, well, God, maybe I can intervene somewhere. Give me your mercy. I don't have it. Holy Spirit, help me here. And so I asked the most innocuous question, hey, where are you headed? And he goes, we're headed to X and X place. My father-in-law, just a few hours ago, this is like at 6 a.m, so middle of the night, passed away from a major heart attack. I've been consoling my wife the entire night. We have no idea what we're going to do when we hit the ground. She's destroyed. I'm just trying to hold my family together. I had totally misread the situation. Yeah. And all the compassion, all the empathy, all the goodness of the gospel floods back into my soul because you pair the sentness with the goodness of the gospel. And we just started a conversation, and I tried to understand and ask good questions, see where he was spiritually. They were believers. And so I didn't need to introduce him to Jesus that day. I just needed to remind him of the goodness of Jesus and point him back there. And by the time we got off the plane, he was, he was like, I can trust God with this, can I? I said, you sure can.
3: Yeah.
0: But that's where the Spirit leads. God is, he's the great maestro. He was already doing this.
1: So often when we're encountering, especially angry people, there's always a story behind what they're expressing. And I've tried more and more not to match emotion for emotion, if I may say it that way.
0: Yeah,
1: you're angry. I'm angry too.
0: Buddy. Let's get out angry each other.
1: So how do we say, okay, what's at the root of that? And that really is what Jesus would do, right?
2: Right.
1: Woman in adultery, the woman at the well. I mean, he was so good at asking the right question.
0: And he did that. As the Father sent me to the woman at the well, so I send you.
2: Right. Mm-hmm.
0: And so we're living with that expectation that that's not a once in a lifetime thing. That's going to be normal right. for a sent person.
2: And for listeners who don't travel, like we are all giving plain examples, yeah. it's changed our entire neighborhood. It's changed how I see myself as a professor. I think yeah. I'm sent to these students
1: oh, without a doubt.
2: To be an agent yeah. of blessing. It's no accident if yeah. you're in my class. I tell my students this.
1: You know, this is a good little sidebar because so many times, you know, I worked in the business arena before coming yes. to Focus, and I had a really good business mentor, and he said, when I was thinking of coming to Focus, he said, we need good

0: good Christian business people in the business world who can reflect Christ. I mean, we are doing ministry no matter our vocation.
1: That's right.
0: Whether you're a pastor or you're working with a company or whatever it might be the best

0: or the grocery store you shop at. And over the years, now that we've been living this way for 10, well, most of our marriage, but really intentionally the last decade, it is amazing what happens, and life becomes such a great adventure.
1: It's so true. Yeah. And it, in terms of having those spiritual conversations too, you have to be a good listener. And you've written other books on this, Heather.
0: Yes.
1: But the ability to hear how a person's coming at you. I mean, it's beautiful that professor said, I want to know everything you know about Jesus.
0: Yes.
1: I don't know anything, so
0: yes.
1: tell me. That's pretty wide open. That's
0: right.
1: Awesome. But it often will come through a person's pain.
0: Yeah, that's right.
1: They're in an inflection point in their life. They lost a child. They got a divorce. Their father died, like the plane trip. So you have to be kind of in tune and be emotionally capable of pulling that conversation along.
0: That's right.
1: Other people, it's loneliness. Mm-hmm. It's disappointment. It's loss of a job, or so speak to that ability, and perhaps then how some people can be fearful that they're not really gifted that way, or they're not equipped or don't feel equipped, and they don't want to say anything stupid to do harm to the gospel.
0: No, you don't need to worry about that. When we pair the Scent book with the Six Conversations book, which you've had us on to speak about, the best thing we learned in all our research on how to have better conversations was how to listen to people's core values, and then you're able to share the gospel through that. So I was talking to an atheist professor who was really struggling with her semester, and all I said was, you know, tell me about your semester. And she was talking about how embarrassed she was because she had to do a presentation that didn't go well and it wasn't her best work. All I said to this professor, who knows I'm a Christian, I said, it sounds like you really value excellence and you have a really hard time when you haven't done your best work. She said, that is exactly who I am. And here's what she said. What do you do, Heather? What do you do? How do you recover when you know you haven't done your best work? Mm. And I said to her, well, you know, I'm a Christian. So when I don't do my best work, it doesn't change how much God loves me and cares for me. She was so fascinated by this. She said, can you come back next Tuesday? Come back to my office. I want to talk more about this. So you're listening for what people are sharing, and you're connecting it easily to what God's doing in your own life.
2: Well, yeah, because I think part of what makes us different, the extroversion, introversion, gift, maybe not the gift, Heather is really good at that just happening, like in the moment, where I joked, I think of these things to say 14 days later, but that's okay. The great maestro can help us with this, because I'll go back to a person and say genuinely, I've been thinking about you over the last 2 weeks. And I had this thought or this question, could we get together again and talk more?
1: That makes a great impression.
2: And they're like, you were thinking of me? Like,
0: yeah, they love it.
2: And so it's a natural, it's not meant to be like a trick. It's just how God uses it.
1: Absolutely.
2: Can we extend the conversation? Can we talk more? And so you can recover from even like, oh, I had this great conversation. I wish I would have asked him this. Go ask them. Go have another conversation.
1: Some of this is wrapped in courage, though. It does take a bit of courage. And I guess the other thing is practice. You may not do well every time, but you need to keep going. Keep trying. Keep doing. Because the Lord will hone that skill in you. But speak to that idea of perseverance through our fumbling.
0: Well, our best advice is to form a warm connection with people. And then what happens is the gospel naturally enters in. So sharing the gospel will never feel like a sales pitch or an awkward pivot. And the two skills you need are so easy: asking good questions and telling great stories.
1: Yeah.
0: If you have a couple of stories of what God's been doing in your life and you're able to ask good questions, you will be amazed at what God's able to do. Mm. So you actually don't, people are amazed when we talk about living the Scent life. They're like, oh, I can actually do this. I'm going to go talk to my neighbor. And when they ask me how I'm doing, because I have a warm connection, I can say, well, actually, I'm really struggling with a lot of fear, but I have to tell you what I read in the Bible, how God's been helping me with that. Because you have a warm connection, they're not going to say, oh, I don't want to hear about that.
1: Yes.
0: They're going to listen. It's going to be life-changing.
1: You know, let me ask this, because that point, I had a Christian friend who is a well-known national ministry leader, and he said, you know, you just shouldn't go out of your way to be hated.
2: Yeah.
1: Because that's not the gospel.
0: No.
1: And wearing badges of cold connections is not an achievement.
0: Yes.
1: In watching Jesus himself, he spoke the truth. Why would the woman at the well go to the village and tell everybody, I've met the one. She had to have had a warm interaction, even though Jesus was speaking truth.
0: Yeah, that's right.
1: So he had to have done that in such a way that opened her heart to the possibilities.

0: Yes.
1: He did.
0: He did. He did. And the most, let's just go love people really right. well. And
2: you know how hard that is, Ashley?
1: Well, also, we have a really good tip we've learned just last year. Make the problem you're having in conversation the topic of conversation. Yep. In other words, you can say to people, I've never done this before, and I'm actually really nervous, but I want to tell you about Jesus, but I'm afraid it's going to be really weird. Guess what? The Yale Relationship Lab talks about awkward conversations. They end up liking you more.
2: Being people it's powerful.
1: And when we told a pastor, he said, I really want to live this way. I really want to share my faith. But at the gym, if someone says, what do you do for a living? It shuts it down. We counseled him. We said, okay, this is what you say. You say, I want to tell you what I do, but I'm really nervous that when you hear what I do, it'll shut down the conversation. Well, guess what? That conversation partner is going to feel a warm connection because of
2: already.
1: His vulnerability. So he's tried it. It's gone really well. So make the problem the topic of conversation and you'll find a warm connection.
2: You know, for me, what that is evidence of is how God created us.
0: Yeah,
2: that's so self obvious.
1: Right.
2: You know, he made us for a relationship. So when we treat things with relationship,
1: yes,
2: people's hearts open. Yeah. And Yale can tell us this, and all the psychologists
1: well,
2: can tell
1: us. Well, there's all the social science research. Right?
2: But more importantly, God will say, they're discovering the way I created you.
1: Philippians 2 is really the most important passage of scripture for us that's guided us because it talks about the mindsets of a loving connection, you know, valuing others above yourself, taking on their interests. So you'll find that living your sent life becomes really easy. Not easy for you. You still have to trust God every day, but it gets better, you say.
0: Someone asked, does it ever get easier? I said, it doesn't get easier, but it gets better. Because the more I do it, the more I practice.
2: And you're more comfortable.
0: The more I'm comfortable with it, and the more I see God show up.
2: Yeah, that's so good.
0: Yeah.
2: This has been great. I think you get the idea of what's happening here. Sent so many good principles about being willing to share your faith with others. And you guys have really brought thoughtful ideas and concepts. And let me turn to you, the listener. Focus on the Family is here for you. We want to help you have a thriving relationship with the Lord so you can pass along your faith to your family, your friends, and others you meet. That's what we're here to do as believers in Christ. If you're not sure where to begin, we have lots of great resources to help you. 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I'm telling you, if you want to learn how to reach others for Christ, this is the book that can help you. 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

0: 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I'm Dustin Huffman. Front month corn futures are 1 to 3 cents lower. Soybeans are 5 to 7 cents lower. We'll look at those numbers coming up here very soon. On Friday, September corn dropped 5 cents. November beans were down a little over a penny. And September Kansas City wheat dropped over 23 cents. On Friday, the end of the month, profit taking pulled down the farm markets. Additionally, favorable crop weather for the first 7 days of August took out the weather premium. Over the weekend, rain in the Midwest, along with President Trump calling off attacks in Iran, have grain and energy markets poised to start the week weaker. On the first business day of August, USDA will release its weekly export inspections at 10 a.m. and at 2 p.m. the monthly oilseed and grain crushing reports will be released with data from June. USDA releases weekly crop progress report at 3 p.m., including development and condition for U.S. crops. The Dow right now is up 337 points. European markets are mixed. Asian markets are trading lower. On the livestock side of things, cattle traders reduced some of their exuberance seen much of the week as the market corrected to be more in line with cash. Hog futures bounced after two brutal days of losses. Opening cattle calls be higher to mixed. Hogs also look higher to mixed. We'll look at the numbers next.
1: Looks like another perfect day to get out there and enjoy the summer.
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0: September corn is down 2.5 at 438 and a quarter. December new crop down 2.75 at 461 and a quarter. August soybeans down 3 at 1169 even. November new crop down 7.75 at 1179 and 3/4. Soybean meal down $1.90 at 310.30. Soy oil $1.23 lower at 67.12. Chicago wheat up 0.5 cent at 639 and 3/4. Kansas winter wheat down 2.75 at 704 and 3/4. Kansas winter wheat 13.75 lower at 689. And a half. Minneapolis spring wheat down 2 cents at 687. That's Market Matters on the Iowa Agribusiness Radio Network.
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5: Many of you are familiar with my testimony, but I will testify until the Lord takes me home, whenever that might be. In the early days of the birthing of this church, I was running haggard. I was having early appointments to late appointments. And my time with the Lord got less and less and less until God put me on my back for 2 solid weeks. And during that time, the Lord so graciously got my attention and began to minister to me. The Lord began to teach me that I'm missing out on the life of victory and triumph. Oh, I was preaching. I was studying the scripture, and I was faithful to exposition of the word of God. I was ministering, I was counseling, I was serving. But the Lord showed me very, very clearly and continues to, I thank God for that, that I cannot minister effectively for Him until I've spent adequate time with Him. From that day on until this moment, every morning, the moment my feet hit the floor, I begin my time of praise and worship and adoration of my Lord and Savior. And that's what ministering to the Lord is all about. I remember the first time with this double pneumonia on my back, when the Holy Spirit began to say, you can't minister to people until you minister to me. And I said, Lord, how do I minister to you? And I spent 11 years in seminary. And I was asking the Lord what it means to minister to you. And then graciously, He began to teach me how to minister to the Lord before I can minister to others. Now, if you think worship only takes place in the church, if you think worship is only through music, if you think worship is only a public activities, you are missing out on the real daily power for living. And I pray, God, that He will open our spiritual ears today. I am praying, in fact, that this series of messages will ignite the power of God in many a life, in many a home, and in many a communities around ministries in this place. Why do I say this? Because when you become a praise-filled person, you will experience transformation in life. When you experience the strength of the will, only then will you experience a higher level of faith. Only then will you begin to experience a deeper level of victory like you have never experienced before. So today I want to show you four things the Lord has taught me about the praise-filled life those many years ago. First of all, praise reveals my true spiritual condition. Not what I want to think, but my true spiritual condition. Secondly, praise refocuses my personal destiny. And thirdly, praise reestablishes the rule of God in my life. And fourthly, finally, praise reinforces my true relationship with the Lord. Let's look at these very quickly, very quickly. I'm not going to dwell too long on them. First of all, praise reveals to me my true spiritual condition. In Matthew 12, 34, the Lord Jesus Christ said, out of the abundance of the heart, the mouth speaks. We say it in the colloquial, what's in the well comes out in the bucket, right? It's the same, that's where we got it from. We got it from the Lord. The Lord is telling us that we cannot separate what we think from what we say. We can claim all we want, though I did not really mean that. Yes, you did. Just say, I meant it and I'm sorry about it. That's better. So if your heart is filled with praise and thanksgiving, worship and adoration, then that's exactly what emanates out of your mouth. Imagine that there is a fan belt between your thoughts and your mouth. I know occasionally, in my case, that fan belt gets a little looser every now and again and needs tightening. Don't get uppity, I know you do too. But that does not negate the intrinsic connection between what's inside of us and what comes out in words. I heard an interesting description about the mouth not long ago. Somebody said the mouth is the grocer's friend, the dentist's fortune, the orator's pride, and the fool's trap. I know we say that the eyes are the window of the soul, but the mouth is not always the door to the brain. Now let me give you a piece of advice. I give myself all the time. When your mind goes blank, remember to turn off the sound. Did you get that? When the mind goes blank, turn off the sound. And Jesus is saying that our words expresses what we believe deep down. Listen to me. If you are griping and complaining all the time, it is an expression of ungrateful heart. If you are in a fighting mood all the time, everywhere you go, it's a sign of pride and arrogance. If you have a disconnected and dissatisfied attitude all the time, if you speak critically of everyone every time, it is because you are indwelt of a critical spirit and you have grieved the Holy Spirit who dwells in you. Your praising lips are in direct proportion to your believing and your trusting heart. Can I get an amen? Some people say, oh, I praise God on the inside. I don't have to mouth the word. I didn't come out of my mouth. Right. Your words are the expression of your heart. And so praise revealed to us our true spiritual condition. Our praise reveals what? Can you say it with me? Praise. Amen. Secondly, praise reinforces my personal destiny. Now, I don't need to remind you of the enormous challenges that we're facing globally. I don't need to remind you of the things around us that frustrate us, that challenges us, that disappoint us, and indeed aggravate us. But if you focus on this problem 24/7, you will soon forget your destiny in Christ. Your destiny will become foggy and misty and unreal. Very soon you're going to lose sight of that destiny that you destined for the throne. You very soon will slide into fear and pessimism and depression. Very soon your life will lose luster and joy and excitement. You don't think I know what I'm talking about? This is not theory for me. I know it. I know it experientially. Listen to me. I am testifying to you. I am pleading with you. I am imploring you to do this today. Make a permanent change. Don't get temporarily affected. Make it a daily habit for 1 week, and then make it another week, and then make it another week. You will be pleased of how blessed you are as you keep doing this. You would form a daily habit to bless the Lord first thing in the morning. Don't wait till late at night when you're tired. Start the morning blessing the Lord. Blessing the Lord. Lifting up the name of the Lord. That is going to help you overcome the fog. That daily exercise of praising the names of Jesus, the attributes of God, the character of God, the redemption of our Lord Jesus Christ, the forgiveness of sins, the grace and the mercy of God. If you do that every morning, it's going to carry you on the wings of praise all day long. All day long. When I miss a day, I know for whatever reason, that seldom I do, but when I miss, I know my life is a mess all day. All day I'm messed up until I repent. Please try it every day this week. Just try it every day. You'll never regret it. When my feet hit the floor, I begin as soon as I wake up by praising the name of Jesus. No matter what difficulty I face that day that comes my way, no matter what challenges that I experience, no matter how painful the news I may receive, I find that my eyes begin to lift away from my current situation, my current condition, into my heavenly position. My eyes immediately recognizes the smallness of my problem in relationship to the bigness of my God. My eyes immediately refocuses from the temporary to the permanent. My eyes immediately begin to see with clarity my eternal destiny. My eyes open to the heavenly realm. Then and only then, the presence of God fills me to overflowing. When the praises of God dominate my thoughts, when God's perspective on my situation becomes my perspective, I'm lifted up. I'm lifted up. Even when you don't feel like it, even when you don't feel like it, your feeling has nothing to do with it. It's a discipline. Praise reveals my true spiritual condition. Praise refocuses my personal destiny. Thirdly, praise reestablishes God's reign on my heart. And you say, well, Michael, doesn't the Bible say that God is omnipresent? Yes. And that is why Psalm 22, verse 3. Psalm 22 is the messianic psalm. Here's what it says in verse 3. You, talking to God, you inhabits. Another translation said indwells. Another translation said you tabernacle. Another translation said you enthroned in the praises of your people. Here's a fact. I pray to God that you'll never forget. When God indwells or inhabits, He rules. See, that's why we say God is everywhere. Yes, but God doesn't rule everywhere. He does not rule in the hearts of those who have rejected Him. That's why the Bible in Romans 1 says He gave them up. He doesn't rule in the hearts, but He rules in the heart of those who invite Him to come and to rule. And so, when the Bible says God indwells, or literally pitches His tent in the praises of His people, it means that God is ready to take over. God doesn't take sides. If you ever get in a fight, God doesn't take sides, He takes over. And that's why the Bible said the Holy Spirit of God can be grieved and He can be quenched until you ungrieve Him through repentance. And that is why the praising of His name, the praising of His character, the praising of His attributes, first thing in the morning, is your invitation to Him to come and rule in your life. Listen to me. You're spending time in praising Him. You are saying to Him, "You are my authority. You are my sovereign. You are my king. You are my ruler." God cannot be everywhere where He is invited without taking over. He has to take over. God does not take sides. I said He takes over. And when you invite Him into your marriage, He's going to take over your marriage. When you invite Him to come to your home, He will take over your home. When you invite Him to come to your family, He takes over your family. When you invite Him in your business, He will take over your business. When you invite Him to come to your church, He will come and take over your church. And that is why praise is our explicit invitation for Him to come and reign and rule in our lives. And when He takes up residence, indwells, inhabits, He rules. And that is why praise is our clear invitation for God to come and rule over our situations. And that is why praise is the foremost means by which you invite God to establish His authority over you. And beloved, forgive me being blunt, as if it's something new, but that's why there's some believers don't spend time praising God. God does not share His authority, His rule, His power, or His glory with anyone. Either He takes over, or He is grieved and quenched in a corner in your life. Finally, praise reinforces my relationship with Him. My relationship with Him. Think how easily it is and how quickly we fall in love with ourselves. How quickly and how easy we fall in love with our ideas. How quickly and how easy we fall in love with our talents and our abilities. How easy it is to fall in love with our knowledge and what we know and what we think. How easy it is to think so highly of ourselves, who we are, who we know, and whom we know, and what we've accomplished. We listen to the praise of people and we believe it. Don't you believe it? Don't you believe it? Let me tell you something. That's a principle I learned a long time ago. I used to tell my colleagues in the past, I said, you know, when somebody starts blowing

0: wind up your shirt tail, just wait for the other shoe to drop. In graduate school, I had a wonderful professor, and he used to say to us, because we're all mid-career, and he would say, publicity is okay as long as you don't inhale it. And that is why daily we must begin our day by continuously, unhurriedly. Did you get that? Unhurried. You have to get up early, get up early. Begin with praising the name of God. Why? Because praise reminds me of my sinfulness and my failures. But then immediately it reminds me of the awesomeness of the grace of God. Praise reminds me of my limitation, but then immediately it humbles me to think of how unmerited, unworthy I am of receiving the grace of God. Praise reminds me of what a tiny fraction of God's love and God's wisdom and God's power I really comprehend. Praise makes me say with Job, I know that you can do all things. No plan of yours can be thwarted. My ears have heard of you, but now my eyes have seen you. Therefore, I despise myself and repent in dust and ashes. I'm getting close to the end, so I don't want you to misunderstand the remaining part that I want to tell you. It's very important. The reason we recognize that we are not worthy, it's not because that we go around life moping and sulking. Oh, poor me. No. It's not going around with long face, head down. Oh, I'm sinful, I'm unworthy, I'm a terrible person, I can't do anything. No! Read my lips. No! Say no with me. If you do that, you have not really learned the triumph that comes through praise. You have not learned to minister and to serve in God's power and strength and not yours. What praise does is continuously, while we are realistic about our sinfulness, yes, we are realistic about our shortcomings, yes, but it's continuously leading us to repentance and restitution and therefore victory and able to minister with power and strength, not ours, but His. Praise gives us deep, deep, deep appreciation for the grace of God. And that motivates you for life. And the more you are realistic about our failures and inadequacies, the more you can comprehend the depth of God's graciousness toward you. And the more you comprehend God's graciousness toward you, the more delighting yourself you are in the strength of God. And the more you delight yourself in Christ's strength, the more effective you are for Christ. And that is why the Word of God exhorts us to focus on praising the character of God, the attributes of God. Look at the samples of the men of God in the Scripture. If you ask Isaiah, what is your life's purpose? In 43:20, he would say, that I might proclaim His praises. If you ask Peter, after being restored and repentant of his denial of his Savior, and you ask him, what is the life's purpose, Peter? After restoration, he would say in 1 Peter chapter 1, verses 6 and 7, that I may bring praise, glory, and honor to Christ Jesus, my Lord. If you ask the Apostle Paul, what is your life's purpose? In Ephesians 1, he would say, to the praise of His glory, praising His character. See, that's what glory means. Glory doesn't mean fireworks and all kinds of stuff. Glory is the character of God. And when you praise of His glory, is you praising His character. If you ask our Lord Jesus Christ, what would happen if your people do not praise you? He would have said to us in Luke 19:38-40, if you don't praise me, the stones will. The stones will.
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9: Just how good do you have to be to avoid being criticized? Do you have to be a saint? Well, is it even good enough to be a saint? to get above criticism? Regrettably, no. The Apostle Paul, whom we affectionately call St. Paul, was criticized roundly in his time. I would stand in awe of the man who wrote more of the New Testament than any other man, but a lot of people didn't when he was actually alive and carrying out his work. The Judeo-Christian world of the first century was a hotbed of dissent and religious argument, and the early church was shot through with politics, and the overtones of it are everywhere in the New Testament. In many places, the ferment was over doctrine and theology. Some believing Jews wanted to maintain not only the law of God, but the tradition of the Jewish sages, which they called the oral law. They saw Paul as a traitor to Judaism. But really, Christianity was not Judaism and never was intended to be. But as in any political context, when those who disagreed with Paul couldn't win the argument on the merits, they began to attack the man. As a result, Paul had to defend himself again and again at the personal level. I think this was more the case in Corinth than in some other locations for a curious reason. Paul had spent more time in Corinth than he had anywhere else, and the Corinthians were really more dedicated to Paul at a personal level than many of the churches had been. He had been there so long, he had been such a good example, he had a very loyal following. So, in an effort to break the loyalty of the Corinthians, it was Paul's person they attacked. It was his motives. It was his methods. It was what Paul wanted from them. And often you find Paul, in his letters, defending himself. He's plainly pained by the unjust criticism. All of us are. What makes it doubly painful is the fact that Paul put up with enormous sacrifices. He went through more trouble in order to avoid some of the very criticisms that headed his way than any man could be expected to make. Did it help? No. And the reason for it is very simple. It wasn't his conduct. It wasn't the way he did his business. It wasn't the way he led his life that was the problem. The problem was the Corinthians were loyal to him. And that had to be addressed. Never mind whether the criticisms are true. Well, Paul, wasn't in his second letter to the Corinthians, is responding to some of that stuff. He says to them in verse 12 of chapter 1, "Now this is our boast. Our conscience testifies that we have conducted ourselves in the world, and especially in our relations with you, in the holiness and sincerity that are from God. And we have done this not with some cleverness, not with worldly wisdom, as he calls it, a system. We've done it according to God's grace. For we do not write you anything you cannot read and understand." Well, Peter disagreed with Paul on that. He said, "Boy, there are a lot of things our brother Paul has written that are hard to understand." But nevertheless, Paul still has this point to make. "I hope," he says, "that as you understood us in part, you will come to understand fully that you can be proud of us, just as we are proud of you in the day of the Lord Jesus. Now, because I was confident of this, I planned to visit you first so you might benefit twice. But for my coming, I would get you going one way and then come back to the other way. I planned to visit you on my way to Macedonia and then to come back to you from Macedonia and then have you send me on my way back to Judea. Now, when I planned this, did I do it lightly? Or do I make plans in a worldly manner so that some, with same breath, I say yes, yes, and no, no? In other words, did I tell you I was coming when I had no intention of being there?" That's what he's saying. And the only reason he can possibly be defending himself this way is because someone is saying, "Well, Paul never intended to come here to the first place. Yeah, I know he said he was coming, but he didn't mean it. He wasn't going to come." But he says, "As surely as God is faithful, our message is not to you yes and no at the same time. For the Son of God, Jesus Christ, who was preached among you by me and Silas and Timothy, was not yes and no, but in him it's always been yes. It's a one-way street. For no matter how many promises God has made, they are yes in Christ. And through him, amen is spoken by us to the glory of God. Now, it is God who makes both us and you stand firm in Christ. He anointed us. He set his seal of ownership upon us. And he put his Spirit in our hearts as a deposit guaranteeing what's to come. He says, you and we're all in the same boat, you folks. It is God who has anointed us. It's God who has put his seal, his stamp of ownership. We belong to him. We don't belong to

0: ourselves anymore. Now, I call God as my witness, Paul says. This is really strong language, folks. Because a man ought to be able to say, no, the truth is, I didn't come for this reason. But he doesn't say that. He says, I call God as my witness that the reason I didn't come was to spare you. It's not that I want to lord it over your faith, but we work with you, alongside of you, for your joy, because it's by faith that you stand firm. So I made up my mind that I would not make another painful visit to you. For if I grieve you, who is left to make me glad again but you, whom I have grieved? Now, he says, I wrote as I did, so that when I came, I would not be distressed by those who ought to make me rejoice. I had confidence in you that you would share my joy. Now, this is really simple stuff when you get right down to it, because what Paul is saying, that the reason I wrote my earlier letter, and the reason the letter was tough, was to get some of the nasty business out of the way. Because when I get there, I don't want to have to be miserable the whole time. I don't want it to be a stressful visit. I don't want to have to be struggling with people and arguing with people and bickering with people. So I wrote you the first letter to get some of that stuff out of the way, so that when I get there, we can all just have a good time and rejoice and relax and have fun together while I'm there. I understand that. Don't you understand that? Well, the Corinthians had a little hard time getting their minds around it because they wanted him to come on in and sort their problem out for them. I don't know how Paul feels about this, but I've noticed down through the years that, and it's true that churches have problems. Everybody knows that. It's a rare church that doesn't have its little crisis every once in a while when one group or another threaten to get up and walk out because they don't like what someone else is doing. And I've had my occasions of trying to go in and do conflict resolution in churches. I sympathize with Paul. I would a lot rather write a letter to a church and say, look, guys, this is your problem. You solve it. I'm not coming up there. In fact, I'm not coming up there until you get it sorted out. And I've done that once or twice, and they all go around with their lower lip out saying, well, we wanted you to come in here and solve our problem for us. My response is, your problem, not mine. You solve it. I think that's what Paul's doing here. He's just saying this needs to be taken care of because I don't want to come in there and have to spend my whole visit with you people listening to you accuse one another, bicker with one another, argue with one another, make points against one another. That's not my business. I wrote to you out of great distress and anguish of heart and with many tears, not to grieve you, but to let you know the depth of my love for you. If anyone has caused grief, hey, he hasn't bothered me as much as he's grieved you, to some extent, not to put it too severely. The punishment that's been inflicted on him by the majority is enough. Now what you ought to do is to forgive this man and comfort him so he will not be overwhelmed by excessive sorrow. And I urge you, therefore, reaffirm your love for him. Don't know who this him was unless it is the man in the first letter to the Corinthians. He told him you're going to have to deal with him and deliver him to Satan for the destruction of the flesh. Many commentaries suggest it is the same person and that he had, in the meantime, bitterly and deeply repented. And Paul's telling them they need to take him back. The reason I wrote to you, he said, was to see if you would stand the test and be obedient in everything. If you forgive him, I forgive him. And what I have forgiven, if there is anything to forgive, I have forgiven in the sight of Christ for your sake, in order that Satan might not outwit us, for we are not unaware of his schemes. You realize that Paul saw the devil as a real force in the world? He saw him as a schemer, a conscious planner, and he saw a real danger of being outwitted and outflanked by the devil. He said, we did these things to keep Satan from getting that kind of advantage. These aren't empty words. There is a spirit world, and there is great hatred for God and his plan in that world. To whatever degree Paul was successful in carrying out God's plan, to that degree he would be opposed. Think about that. I'll be right back.
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1: This letter is, and remember, you are reading someone else's mail when you read through these epistles. They were written to the Corinthians about stuff that was going on at the time. And there are a lot of little personal references that are kind of interesting. He says, I went to Troas to preach the gospel of Christ there. And Troas, you know, he wrote the original letter to Corinthians from Ephesus. And he took off and went up north, up to Troas, which is not far from the Bosporus Straits, where you cross over into Europe for the first time. He went up there to preach the gospel of Christ, and he found that the Lord had opened a door for him. But he says, I still had no peace of mind because I didn't find Titus there. He just couldn't stay still because he really wanted to know where Titus was. So I said goodbye to them and went on to Macedonia, that is, he crossed the straits and went over to the northern part of Greece. But thanks be to God, who always makes us triumph in Christ, and through us spreads everywhere the fragrance of the knowledge of him. He moves into a fascinating little analogy, and Paul is fond of doing this sort of thing. He speaks of the gospel of Christ and the spread of it as a fragrance. It's sort of like somebody pops a little piece of incense onto a burner, and you can be sitting quite a long way from it in the house, and after a bit, the scent of it begins to just waft through, and you have this awareness of it. He says, for we are to God the aroma of Christ among those who are being saved and among those who are perishing. It's the same aroma, but to one we are the smell of death, to the other we're the fragrance of life. And who is equal to such a task? You know, what human being can measure up to the enormous responsibility of carrying this fragrance of God wherever it goes and realizing that to some it means death and to others it means life? Unlike so many, Paul said, we do not peddle the word of God for profit. On the contrary, in Christ we speak before God with sincerity like men sent from God. Not much has changed, I fear. There were many, according to Paul, not a few, who, in Paul's words, were peddling the word of God. They were just settling it. They were peddlers going around. Their whole idea was making money. Now, I don't know how they did it in Paul's day. I don't know what the mechanism was. But today, it's a highly sophisticated multimedia effort to peddle the gospel. And it is being peddled for profit today, just like it was when Paul wrote his second letter to the Corinthians. There are, you know, consultants who plan the fundraising letters for a lot of television evangelists. I was visiting with one day, and I was chatting about their methodology and how they went about this. And he says, oh, the evangelist doesn't write those letters. We have a consulting firm that writes all those letters. After all, he's a pastor. He has his work to do. He doesn't have time to write those letters. And so they're all analyzed through focus groups and checked against the computer, and all this stuff is worked out very carefully to raise the maximum amount of money with the letters that they send out there. Now, in all fairness, television is extremely expensive, and in order to stay on the air, the evangelists have to be constantly working at raising money to pay for airtime. It reminds me a little of the plight of politicians who have to work like dogs raising money so they can get elected, so they can work like dogs to raise money to be reelected. It's staggering the role that money plays in everything in modern life, from evangelism to politics. I think the question a preacher has to ask is whether his heart is on the money and the power that goes with it, or whether his heart is in the gospel. It's really easy to say to yourself, well, if I can just raise some more money, I can get on more stations, and the gospel can go out far and wide. That's true as far as it goes. But then the temptation is to say that the ends justify whatever means we use to attain them. And that is simply not true. I have read fundraising letters from religious men, from evangelists, that were based on a lie, and it is certain that the writer knew it was a lie. How can he justify doing that? Well, he does it by saying this work of God is so important that even a small lie to raise money is justified because we have to do it in order to stay on the air. No, he doesn't. This is the same spirit that will fake a miracle to increase the faith of others, and that's been done too. As faith-healing evangelists will set up shills in the audience. They'll be in there with crippled, or they may have, some women have had the ability to make their throat swell out loud.

0: like it had a goiter. And then on, at will or on command to release that thing and have it go down. And they'll lay hands on this woman and her goiter will go away. And the audience will say, look, a miracle. And of course, the idea is that because people then believe in the miracle, that it makes it more possible for them to have faith and to be healed themselves. But you can't build faith on a lie. Somebody somewhere ought to know that in the process. And you can't build a religious work on lies either. I did a thorough study of religious fundraisers a few years ago, and I came to some conclusions. I think it's legitimate for an evangelist to ask for your support. But when the time comes to give, you should give solely on the basis of the ministry you see and the ministry you hear. In other words, you give only on the basis of your own contact with the ministry, not on what the ministry tell you they are doing somewhere else. The reason I say this is a major TV ministry some years ago was raising money for an overseas orphanage. You may have seen the television special on this. Some newsmen checked the story out and found that several ministries were using the same orphanage to raise money. Well, you'd think, well, boy, that must have been a rich, well-off orphanage. No, it wasn't. Here's how the thing works. Let's say a ministry has an annual budget of $18 million. That means his monthly fundraising letter has to bring in $1.5 million on average every month. So he can write and ask your help to meet the budget. He says, we have budgeted $100,000 for this orphanage in Haiti, and we need your help in coming up with $100,000. And so you will send him your contribution along with everybody else on his mailing list, and he will raise $1.5 million with that letter. He may or may not send $100,000 to Haiti, but the remaining $1.4 million will go straight into his operation. Dishonest? Well, if you read the fine print on the donation card, it will tell you that any excess funds received will be spent in his operating funds. So he's told you. It's unethical, perhaps, but he believes his work is so important and TV time costs so much. We have to do this or we can't stay on the air. You know, I've encountered that same spirit at work in politicians who raise money illegally, stomp all over campaign finance laws, pay no attention to campaign finance laws at all to get themselves elected. How do they justify that? Their answer? Well, if we don't do it, the other party will win. Fancy that. If we don't break the law, the other political party will win the election. We have to do it in order to get elected. What we're going to do, our programs, our work in Congress is so valuable that we are willing to lie, cheat, and steal in order to get ourselves elected into office. Makes a lot of sense, doesn't it? Well, the same sort of thing sometimes, regrettably, I'm sorry to say, goes on in religious organization. Now, people supported Paul in his work because they could see it. He didn't have to peddle the gospel. And you can forget the claims of any religious fundraiser. You don't have to know all the things he claims to do or all the accomplishments or where all he's sending your money. All you have to do is look at the ministry you see and that you hear. Is it doing good? If it has helped you, the chances are it has helped others. And therefore, it might deserve your support. Listen to this message, and I'll be right back.
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0: About this time in the letter, you can almost feel the frustration growing in Paul at having to defend himself one more time. He says, do we begin again to commend ourselves? Why am I doing this? He said, do I need, like other people do, letters of commendation to you or letters of commendation from you? I don't need any credentials from you. You are our epistle, written in our hearts and known and read of all men, for as much as you are clearly declared to be The letter of Christ ministered by us, written not with ink, but with the Spirit of the living God, not in tables of stone, but in fleshly tables of the heart. Look, folks, you ought to know by now that I'm an apostle. You ought to know I'm a genuine minister. You know I'm the genuine article. How much time have we spent together on this thing? And he says elsewhere on one occasion, he said, if I'm not an apostle to other people, I surely ought to be to you. Because

sufficient to think anything of ourselves. Our sufficiency is of God. Now, at this point in time, he makes a little digression into something that's of some interest. He says, our sufficiency is of God, who has made us able ministers of the New Testament, not of the letter, but of the Spirit. For the letter kills, but the Spirit gives life. But if the ministration of death, written and engraven in stones, was glorious, so the children of Israel could not steadfastly behold the face of Moses for the glory of his countenance, which glory was to be done away. Now, let's just pause there for a moment. What on earth is he talking about here? What is this ministration of death written and engraven in stones that made Moses' face to shine? Well, the Old Testament tells us that when Moses came down off of the mountain after being in the presence of God and having the Ten Commandments in his hands, his face was shining. I mean, he had been with God and it lit him up. That part we can understand fairly readily. And we also know that in the process of time, God gave Moses a whole other set of laws along with the Ten Commandments, quite a few statutes, judgments, and different laws. Now, what is not generally realized is that law is not enough. We have a lot of laws on the books in this country, but if all they are is on the books, nothing ever happens. It requires an administration to make anything happen relative to law. It requires an administration to administer the law of the land. And if you've been around very long and paid much attention to politics, you will know that whenever one administration goes out and another administration comes in, that the interpretation of the laws can even be different. You know, when you change a couple of justices on the Supreme Court, and all of a sudden the interpretation of the laws that's being handed down from the court becomes different. So as administrations change, so does the application of the law in the lives of people. So when Paul speaks of the ministration of death, written and engraven in stones, he is talking about the administration of the law under Moses, which said that if a man, even so much as an animal, broke through upon the mountain, he would be put to death immediately. He should not be able to touch the mount of God while God was there. And throughout the entirety of the reading of the law, you find numerous references to people being put to death because of transgressions of law. That was what Paul meant when he spoke about the ministration of death. Now, he says, if this administration, which was written and engraven in stones, was glorious, how shall not the ministration of the Spirit be rather glorious? In other words, the administration has changed. The law is still there. The law is the same. The law that said you shall not steal is still there. It has not been abolished or done away with. I understand that. That's no problem. But what has now happened is we are under an administration of the Spirit which administers mercy and not condemnation. He says in verse 9, if the ministration of condemnation be glory, in other words, the law of God, even the law as it condemned you for the things you did, was glorious. Well, that administration had glory. How much more shall the ministration of righteousness and mercy exceed in glory? For even that which was made glorious had no glory by this respect, because it was excelled by the later one. If that which is done away was glorious, much more that which remains is glorious. Seeing we have such hope, we use great plainness of speech, and not like Moses, who put a veil over his face, that the children of Israel could not steadfastly look to the end of that which is abolished. Now, there's a funny little argument that's sometimes made here that what Paul is talking about is the abolition of law. Well, if you're talking about the Ten Commandments, it's tough to talk about the abolition of it. We've talked about that elsewhere. But there is one Greek word in this that is translated done away in one place and abolished in the other place, and it doesn't mean either of those things. There's a fascinating little incident in Jesus' ministry that will explain what I mean. It's in Luke 13, verse 6. He spoke also this parable. A certain man had a fig tree planted in his vineyard, and he came and he looked for fruit on it and didn't find any. And he said to the dresser of the vineyard, behold, I've come 3 years looking for fruit on this fig tree, and I didn't find any. Cut it down. Why cumbers it the ground? The word translated cumber is the same word translated done away or abolished elsewhere. So now what do we conclude? That the fruitless tree was abolishing the ground? Well, of course not. All it was doing was rendering the ground ineffective or useless. There's no argument here you can make for the abolition of law. Rather, to the contrary, because we break the law by sinning, we come under the power of the law. It claims our life.
in the forgiveness of Jesus Christ.

0: power of the law over us is taken away. That does not mean we can now afford to ignore the law or to commit sin, because if we do that, we'll give it power over us again. So what is Paul saying? He says, for if that which is rendered powerless was glorious, and the law was. I mean, Jesus Christ and his sacrifice has taken away the power of the law to take our lives. Seeing then that we have this hope, we use great plainness of speech. We're not like Moses, who put a veil over his face, that the children of Israel could not steadfastly look to the end of that which was being rendered powerless. But their minds were blinded, for until this day remains the same veil untaken away in reading of the Old Testament. That veil is done away in Christ. Until next time, this is Ronald Dart, and you were born to win.
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0: Did you know that of all the miracles Jesus performed, only one is recorded in all four Gospels? Well, welcome to Through the Bible as Dr. J. Vernon McGee tells us about the importance of this miracle in this study of Matthew chapter 14. I'm Steve Schwetz, and while you turn there in your Bible, Greg is here, and we've got some time to share a few of the stories that have come in recently from users of our Through the Bible app.
1: We are so excited about this. We love the fact that you're communicating with us through the very simple, very elegant feedback mechanism in our app.
0: Yeah, it's super easy. Just go in and find the feedback section, and you can actually hit the microphone on your on your phone and just kind of speak the feedback. That's the way I usually
1: do it. You could take a picture and attach it. In fact, I was in Nicaragua demonstrating this to some ministry leaders, and I took a picture, I dictated the feedback, sent it. 2 days later, it showed up through our team in my inbox.
0: So, wow,
1: pretty
0: very cool.
1: So please share your responses. And here's a great one from a listener who chose not to give us their name, which is perfectly okay. It is my joy in Christ to be able to write to you. I've been traveling on the Bible bus off and on since 1991. The road of life has had many potholes, but God has always provided the Bible bus for the journey. I started out listening to an AM station on my way to work in LA, and now I am blessed to listen on the app. I love it. I can listen to the message over and over again, which is a true blessing since my eyesight has gotten poor. May God bless all of you dedicating yourselves to make sure Dr. McGee's message still gets out where the rubber meets the road, and always placing the cookies on the bottom shelf. God bless you all.
0: Yeah, I love especially how this listener said, life has had many potholes.
1: I know. That's a quotable quote.
0: Yeah, it's very good. This is a letter from Angie who has actually a prayer request. I love this ministry. I need some Bible bus passes, please. And will you pray that I'll find the right opportunities in which to pass them out? I'm feeling really desperate to get God's word out to the whole world, especially in my community. Thank you from a faithful writer.
1: Oh, we love that. Love that energy to share through the Bible, to hand out Bible bus passes. That's fantastic. Now, Jack wrote to us again through the app and said this, we just finished our first 5-year tour on the Bible bus. So many things were completed during this time. One son got married, one son finished college, one son finished high school, one daughter and her husband moved from Mississippi to Northern California. We were blessed with our first grandchild and so much more. Now, let me just stop and say, we can't promise all that'll happen in your life if you listen through the 5 years.
0: Yeah, but it is amazing that in 5 years, how many things can happen, and Through the Bible can be really a part of that.
1: Yes.
0: Don Henley from the Eagles in his concerts a couple years back says that the Eagles is a part of the soundtrack of their lives,
1: of
0: the lives of the listeners. And really, I thought that's appropriate for Through the Bible. Yeah. People listen consistently, and it becomes the soundtrack of their lives.
1: I've literally had people say that to me, that it was the soundtrack of their childhood or what have you. Now, this letter goes on. My wife and I listened together when we could. Mostly, I listened during my drive to work. At least one of our kids

0: It's also completed the 5-year tour. Wow. God did a great work in that son. We were blessed by this great ride, and we will continue on the next tour, putting gas and new tires on the bus. Thank you, Steve and Greg, for your leadership in sharing of the gospel in so many languages. Praise the Lord.
1: Wow. Jack, thank you. Thank you for sharing your testimony and being so faithful as a listener. We do appreciate it.
0: And Steve, I just love how invested these folks are in their journey, and what a privilege it is for us to be alongside. Now, Angie was asking for Bible bus passes. You want to tell people about those?
1: Yeah, we haven't talked about that in a while. And the Bible bus passes, they come in packs of 10. They're about the size of a business card. I always keep a couple in my wallet and a couple in my backpack. And as the conversation comes up, and you can just share openly with somebody and say, hey, can I share something with you that's really meant a lot to me? Who's going to say no to that?
0: Yeah, absolutely.
1: And so you just go here, and it's a Bible bus pass, got a QR code. It's a great way to introduce people with low friction to through the Bible. Greg, why don't you pray for us as we begin our study?
0: Father, what a joy to see your word changing lives as people go down the road of life. And we pray that even today, as we face all of the challenges of our own lives, that your word will speak to us. In Jesus' name, amen.
1: Now turn to Matthew 14 as we go through the Bible with Dr. J. Vernon McGee.
2: Our study today brings us to the 14th chapter of the Gospel of Matthew, and we continue to see the opposition against the Lord Jesus. It keeps mounting. It's finally going to break like a mighty crescendo upon his head, and he'll be arrested and taken to the cross. But in the Gospel of Matthew, it's quite evident that he's in charge of all the circumstances, and that'll become even more evident as we get closer to the cross. Now we find here this incident that actually pertains to John the Baptist and also his trip on the Sea of Galilee with his disciples. However, they started out alone and he came to them. Now we want to read again verse 1. At that time, Herod the Tetrarch heard of the fame of Jesus, and said unto his servants, this is John the Baptist, he's risen from the dead, and therefore mighty works do show forth themselves in him. You see, he didn't question the mighty works, and old Herod was as superstitious as he possibly could be. This incident that's being recorded here is a playback, a flashback of what had happened previously to this. And it was the way in which he had killed John the Baptist. Now he associates and identifies the Lord Jesus with him. He thinks it's John risen from the dead. You say, well, that's superstitious. It certainly is. Here's one of the most superstitious men that you've ever met. Brutal, a murderer, and he's a murderer of the forerunner of Christ, and he's prepared to murder the Lord Jesus himself. Actually, Herod was a weakling. He was a debased, depraved, and drunken sot. When he heard of the preaching of Jesus, immediately he's filled with superstition. He was a superstitious man, and his fear would change to frenzy because he wanted to eliminate John altogether. Somebody says, well, of course, today we're not superstitious like that, aren't we? You go down to your 5- and 10-cent store and see how they're doing with these astrology charts, the month that you're born in. My, how people are falling for that today. And the pagan religions of the Orient are having a tremendous influence with young people today. The human race is superstitious, friends. And the minute you get away from the Word of God, you become superstitious. That is the thing that characterizes men today. A great many call themselves atheistic, and yet they're turning by the scores into these different cults and isms that are just about as pagan as anything possibly could be, and you actually wonder how intelligent people could become involved in it. You remember that the Word of God said again and again, the Lord Jesus himself said that though they would reject him, if another came in his own name, why, they'd receive him. That, of course, is Antichrist who's yet to come. But they will take on any leader today that promises anything. I don't think human nature's really changed much. We think we're civilized because we have transistor radios. But that doesn't mean we're civilized by any means. Now, you'll notice that Herod here is the one who put John to death, and these are the circumstances which had happened previously to this incident. Now let me read it. For Herod had laid hold on John, that was in the past, and bound him and put him in prison for Herodias' sake, his brother Philip's wife. Now notice how this man is influenced by others. Here it'll be for her sake. Later on it'll be for their sake. Everything he did, he was motivated like a politician. It's just to get votes, the approval of the others. Now will you notice? For John said unto him, it's not lawful for thee to have her. John the Baptist, you see, had spoken out. He wasn't a very good politician. And when he would have put him to death, he feared the multitude because they counted him as a prophet. Now he's afraid of the crowd, you see. This man Herod, he's a rascal. Verse 6, but when Herod's birthday was kept, the daughter of Herodias danced before them and pleased Herod. He's a lascivious, lustful old creature living with his brother's wife at the time, and John the Baptist had condemned him. The dancing of this young girl had really won him over, whereupon he promised with an oath to give her whatsoever she would ask. And he expected she'd ask for some material thing, and something in reason, by the way. And she, being before instructed of a mother, said, give me John Baptist's head in a charger. This woman hated John because he, of course, condemned her. And the king was sorry. Nevertheless, for the oath's sake, and them which sat with him at meat, he commanded it to be given her. Now imagine a man motivated by that. He was afraid of what the others there might think of him, having promised something and then not make good. And he sent and beheaded John in the prison. And his head was brought in a charger and given to the damsel, and she brought it to her mother. Isn't this a sadistic, sad, sordid, sorry account of what took place in that day? And it reveals the type of society that existed then. I don't think, again, human nature's changed, has it? You look at our contemporary culture, I tell you, murder and lust, all of these things. Of course, today, why we call evil good and good evil, this is described in other language, but the Bible still describes it as this. And his disciples came and took up the body and buried it and went and told Jesus. Now this caused the Lord Jesus to withdraw because the fear of this man, Herod, would break out into a frenzy and he would do something quite dastardly. The Lord Jesus, of course, knew this man and he withdrew because this hour had not yet come. Verse 13, when Jesus heard of it, he departed thence by ship into a desert place apart, and when the people had heard thereof, they followed him on foot out of the cities. He went by ship across the Sea of Galilee, but the crowd went around the shore walking. It reveals how popular he was with the crowd. And Jesus went forth and saw a great multitude, and he was moved with compassion toward them, and he healed their sick. And notice that again. They had brought the sick out to him. Literally, there were thousands of people he had healed in that day. It's interesting, again, I call attention to it, not in an ugly way, but I can't find the results of all of this healing that's going on today. You wouldn't have had any problem in the day when our Lord was here. And I think it's blasphemous to compare with what he did. It casts a reflection on him because what he did, my friend, was up and above board, and it is altogether different than the healing cult of the present time. Now, verse 15, and when it was evening, his disciples came to him, saying, this is a desert place, and the time is now past. Send the multitude away, that they may go into the villages and buy themselves victuals. He actually asked his disciples, really, what he should do. And their advice was, better send them into the villages. But Jesus said unto them, they need not depart, give ye them to eat. Now this miracle of the feeding of the 5,000 is recorded in all four Gospels. It's the one miracle that is recorded. And for that reason alone, it's an important miracle, as you can see. These apostles now point themselves on the board of directors to tell him what to do. And the Lord Jesus now says to them, they need not depart. You give them to eat. And they say unto him, we have here but five loaves and two fishes. That's the sad state of the church today. Right now, people are saying we need to send the multitude away. There are natural ways of doing this. Well, my friend, we have spiritual bread to offer folk. And unfortunately, the church doesn't have but five loaves and two fishes. But the thing that's lacking is the power of the Lord Jesus. If we only had that power, you wouldn't need to send the multitudes away. But we feel that they must be sent away and that the psychiatrist can help them probably. And they need to be sent to the government for relief. The solutions are not in God today. They're in government and in human machinations. That's the way it's being done. No wonder the church is powerless. Now, he said, bring them hither to me. I love that. He's the king, friends. And he says here, bring what you've got to me. And I don't know what you've got in the way of five loaves and two little fishes. Now, don't get the impression these are great big loaves of bread. Actually, they were little buns. They were 5,000 out there and five little buns. This little boy had brought them. It was his lunch. He could have eaten every bit of it. And the fish was in there, five little sandwiches. And he said, bring them hither to me. And he commanded the multitude to sit down on the grass. And actually, they sat down according to families. Someone has called attention to this, which I'm sure most of us would have passed it by. Out there on that green grass, and these people wore colorful clothes. Here would be one group they'd have on red, another brown, another blue, another orange, and purple. And a great deal of purple, I imagine. The dye was in that area. What a sight it would have been over on the other hill and to have looked over on this hillside to see that. Looked like one of these old-fashioned quilts, I imagine. What a picture we have. Now he has them sit down on the grass in order. Our Lord did things orderly. And he took the five loaves and the two fishes, and looking up to heaven, he blessed and broke and gave the loaves to his disciples and the disciples to the multitude. These fellows that had appointed themselves on the board of directors to tell him what to do, they find themselves now waiters waiting on the crowd. And that is really the particular ministry of apostles, disciples, ministers, evangelists, and Christians today. We are to feed the multitude, not tell him how to do it. There are too many people in the church that want to tell how it should be done. There are so few that are willing to do it. As one preacher said to me, he said, in my church, everybody wants to be head of something, on a committee, doing something, places of leadership. What we need, friends, we don't need more of that today. We need these waiters to give out the bread of life. And that bread is the Word of God. That's our business. We're just waiters passing it out. And we need more people today to help in passing it out. And they did all eat and were filled, and they took up of the fragments that remained 12 baskets full. Now, when they took up fragments, I formerly thought that it meant somebody bit into a sandwich, maybe saw a bigger one and put that one down, and the fragments was that. Here are 12 baskets of sandwiches that weren't even touched. What a lesson is here. It's hard for us who live in the midst of supermarkets to understand that most of the people of the world went to bed hungry last night. And these people, this is the first meal many of them had ever had when their tummies were really filled. The 12 baskets of fragments indicate everybody had had enough. I have a notion some had had too much. And they that were eaten were 5,000 men beside women and children. Well, wouldn't you be willing to put one woman and one child with each man? If that's true, then he fed 15,000 there that day. And I think that's the minimum. Now we have this wonderful incident of our Lord walking on the water on the Sea of Galilee. And straightway, and that's a word of urgency and swift movement. And straightway, Jesus constrained his disciples to get into a ship and go before him unto the other side while he sent the multitude.

0: away. And when he had sent the multitudes away, he went up into a mountain apart to pray. When the evening was come, he was there alone. But the ship was now in the midst of the sea, tossed with waves, for the wind was contrary. The picture that's before us, he's up yonder in the mountain in the place of prayer. They are down on the Sea of Galilee in a storm and in darkness, and they are in the place of peril. That's a picture of today. He has gone on to the Father, at the Father's right hand, and we are down here today on a storm-tossed sea in the place of peril. I love, though, this next one here. And in the fourth watch of the night, Jesus went unto them walking on the sea. In the fourth watch, he came to them. Now, that's the morning watch. That is from 3 in the morning until daylight. And that's the watch that he's coming at the sunrise. Before he comes, he's the bright morning star for the church, and he'll take the church out of the world. I don't know. I can't say specifically. I know there are men that seem to know a great deal more than I know, and that, of course, is not unusual, but they seem to know when he's coming. I don't know. All I know is I believe we're in the fourth watch of the night. Now, verse 26, and when the disciples saw him walking on the sea, they were troubled, saying, "It's a spirit," for they cried out for fear. This is the picture. He's up there, and he saw them, as Mark says, toiling and rowing. We're going to come to this in the other Gospels, and I'll go into a little more detail there. But the important thing here is that he saw them, but he came to them in the fourth watch. And when they saw him, they said, "It's a spirit," and they cried out for fear. Somebody's going to say, "Well, they're superstitious." Well, I think there's a certain amount of superstition in them. But what would you think? A fellow many years ago over in Tennessee, he said, "I didn't believe in ghosts either until I saw one." And that's the position of these folk here. They had never seen a spirit before, but they're seeing what they think is one now. But straightway Jesus spoke unto them, saying, "Be of good cheer, it's I, be not afraid." And the incident that is recorded here that I want to emphasize, I'll come back to this in the other Gospels, but notice, straightway Jesus spoke unto them, saying, "Be of good cheer, it's I, be not afraid." And Peter answered him and said, "Lord, if it be thou, bid me come unto thee on the water." This man has certainly been criticized for this. Well, I think that I'd rather admire the man. They say he shouldn't have asked this. Well, it was John Wesley said to expect great things of God, and I'm afraid many of us are satisfied with little things. Notice, and he said, "Come." Our Lord didn't rebuke him for it. He told him to come. And when Peter was come down out of the ship, he walked on the water to go to Jesus. And I hear people say, "Well, this man failed." That's not the way my Bible has it here. It says he walked on the water to go to Jesus. He walked on the water. It says it here. I'm reading it. He did walk on the water. This is amazing. This man asked this tremendous thing. No wonder God could use him such a wonderful way afterward. No wonder he was chosen to preach the sermon on the day of Pentecost. Now notice verse 30. But when he saw the wind boisterous, he was afraid. Beginning to sink, he cried, "Lord, save me." You see that he got his eyes off of Jesus, but he walked on the water. And when he did, he began to sink, and he cried out, "Lord, save me." That is the shortest prayer in the Bible. Well, as someone has said, Simon Peter prayed this prayer like some of us preachers pray, "Lord, thou who art the omnipotent, omniscient, omnipresent one." He'd have been 20 feet underwater before he'd have got to what he wanted. He got right down to business, and I think this is the type of praying we need today. "Lord, save me." Now notice again, and immediately Jesus stretched forth his hand, caught him, and said unto him, "O thou little faith, wherefore didst thou doubt?" You see, his problem was he took his eyes off Jesus, got his eyes on those waves rolling. You and I today are in a world where we see the waves rolling, and this is the time when we need to keep our eyes on the Lord Jesus. It is that today that's all important. When they were come into the ship, the wind ceased. Verse 33, then they that were in the ship came and worshipped him, saying, "Of a truth, thou art the Son of God." Now he performed this miracle for his own, that they might be brought into the place of faith. And when you see even Simon Peter, who was audacious enough to say, Lord, bid me come to you on the water. Yet when he began to walk, that should have encouraged him. But he got his eyes off Jesus on that water. And I don't want to criticize him, because that's been my problem. Maybe it's been your problem. I've stepped out many times by faith and then take my eyes off of him. That's the tragedy of the hour for us. But this was done that they might worship him and know that he's the Son of God. And this is the time they need to know it. When they were gone over, they came into the land of Gennesaret. When the men of that place had knowledge of him, they sent out unto all that country round about and brought unto him all that were diseased, and besought him that he might only touch the hem of his garment, and as many as touched were made perfectly whole. Again, I must call your attention now in closing is, look at the multitudes he healed in that day. We have a record of only very few. Matthew makes it very clear there were multitudes in that day. How impressive this should be to us today. Until next time, may God richly bless you, my beloved.
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0: Hello, and welcome to Just in Time Ministries with Pastor Rhonda Penquite. We have more power and authority in Christ than we know, and when we learn to act on it in faith, God guarantees our success. So let's join Rhonda as she teaches us how to walk in victory.
1: Well, happy birthday, America. Happy 250th birthday, America. This ain't 250 years. You know, I've been wearing all these shirts that say happy 250th birthday, and she'd ask me if I'm 250 years old. I'm like, no, Mom, it's our country. She said, well, how old am I? I said, well, you've lived better than a third of it. And you think about that, that these people that are centenarians, they have lived well over a third of the life of our country. We are the oldest republic on earth. We're the freest people on earth. We're the greatest nation on earth, and it's all to the glory of God. It's all to the glory of God. You know, all these people have been coming and seeing what true freedom is, and they're crying, and they're ecstatic, and they're hating to go home, but I just pray they take it home with them and make their countries as free as we are. And of course, we know we're not totally free yet, but soon and very soon we will be. Do you see where Trump took the new Air Force One to North Dakota and opened the Teddy Roosevelt Presidential Library up there? That was the very first ride and use of the new Air Force One, and it's an amazing, amazing plane. Trump had Tina Peters to the White House. Ooh, then she was on Laura Logan and really just unloaded everything. So you can look up Laura Logan's podcast with Tina Peters, and I think some things are going to change and some laws are going to be made. And praise God for Tina Peters. I just pray that she makes a fast recovery of her 606 days that she spent in prison for whistleblowing the truth of what was the cheating that was going on in Colorado in the 2020 election. Oh, and Trump can now fire Democrat FTC Commissioner Slaughter because SCOTUS abolished the rule that initially blocked him from doing so. And it's also allowing Trump to move forward to fire Federal Reserve Governor Lisa Cook. And it's also allowing Trump to now be able to fire executive branch officers and agency appointees and officers under Article 2. So we call that draining the swamp. Because all these people were appointed by other presidents. So I think he's going to move quickly with this. Trump said that the SCOTUS ruling removing restrictions off political spending is a big win for Republicans and the First Amendment. So that should help in the midterm elections. Trump directed acting DNI Pulte to declassify all documents related to the 2020 presidential election to prove it was rigged. Ooh, that the truth is going to come out about that as well. Trump posted that Pulte fired dozens of Intel deep state officials. Remember last week I said as soon as he entered office, he wanted a list of all the employees? Well, Trump announced that he's fired dozens of them, the plants of the deep state. Trump pardoned six people who were persecuted and prosecuted by the Biden administration for fixing their car. They were either in prison or being sent to prison, and Trump pardoned all six of them for something so, I guess I could say, ridiculous. And Trump was once again at Mount Rushmore on July 3rd to celebrate our 250th birthday. He did a great speech. That was quite an ordeal. I was watching it live, and it's just amazing. Nobody stood on Washington's head this time. I was kind of disappointed about that. And Trump insisted that the 250th birthday party on July 4th and the speech go on as soon as the weather cleared, and he did. Oh, my goodness. I was up late watching the speech live, and it was amazing. And then we had the world's largest firework display and celebration. And I guess they were saying that there were over 320-some thousand people there, and they all had to be evacuated, and over 100-and-some thousand came back late that night who could get back. So what a celebration. Whew, praise God. Some people were saying it was the energy weapons that were causing that just to mess it up. So I guess we'll find out at some point. But SCOTUS was real busy last week. They upheld Title IX and state laws that ban biological men from women's sports. Of course, Newsom in California said they're not going to do it, so we'll see what happens there. SCOTUS struck down Trump's executive order and upheld birthright citizenship for illegal aliens, which immediately Thomas, Alito, and Gorsuch dissented in that order. And Thomas wrote a 91-page dissent explaining why it should have been upheld and ripped the majority's ruling. So go Clarence. The Department of War has surpassed all military recruitment goals. Woo! Go young people. Wow, they're just signing up. Praise God. The DOJ announced the results of Operation New Dawn, and this was in Chicago. 305 fugitives have been arrested. 179 defendants have been charged in 140 new federal cases, and 24 missing or abducted children have been safely recovered and returned.

0: home. Remember, it's all about the children. It's the human trafficking, the child trafficking, the SRA, all those things. Anna Paulina Luna said that MK Ultra is real and the CIA committed crimes against humanity with it. Well, we've known about MK Ultra for quite a while, and people say, oh, it's another conspiracy theory. But look at all the things that Anna Paulina Luna is exposing, the aliens and now the MK Ultra mind control. Mitch McConnell has been absent from the Senate since June 14th, but now they said he's had a miraculous recovery, so we'll see if we see him anytime soon. Idaho is the first state to designate the firing squad as its primary method of execution. Woo! I guess that'll be a lot cheaper. Minnesota Governor Waltz pardoned an illegal alien who was a convicted pedophile who raped a 10-year-old girl just to stop him from being deported. Wow. I don't think it's going to stop. And in Pennsylvania, State Representative Eric DeVanzo, did you see this? Did you see the outfit he wore on the House floor there? And it was red, white, and blue. I mean, it was a real patriotic suit. It was pretty bold. It was great. It was beautiful. Anyway, he got kicked off the House floor because he wore that USA Patriot suit, yet they allowed the LGBTQ plus rainbow clothing. So, you know, talk about hypocritical. And did you know that the entire city council of Buffalo, New York is Somalian? And they raised a foreign flag on U.S. soil. They canceled the 4th of July fireworks. But here's the best part. Somebody stole the Somali flag that they raised. And the police are intensely, they said, looking into that and investigating it. New York City Mayor Mamdani told New Yorkers that they had to raise their thermostats to 78 during the heat wave because it was too much on the power grid. Yet, at City Hall, where his office is, it was 54 degrees. And then NYPD paychecks have been delayed and officers are livid. In California, the courthouse in Santa Clara County and the post office in San Rafael are flying the American flag upside down. They just can't, I don't know. Oh, and did you hear McDonald's lost their lawsuit against Chef Jamie Oliver? Jamie Oliver is the chef who proved that the food McDonald's sells is unfit for human consumption. So the chef won. So it must be true about McDonald's. Oh, and the WHO, the World Health Organization, declared the hantavirus outbreak is over and you may return to life as normal. Did we even notice? Did we even pay attention? I mean, you just have to laugh at these things, that they would even do that. It's like, yeah, everybody's like, whew, dodge that bullet. Oh, my. And Nation News reported that USAID was behind one of Trump's impeachments, that they funded the Wuhan lab gain-of-function research, they funded Smartmatic election systems, and the regime change operations around the world were all being funded by USAID. And in the U.S., and funded protests like No Kings. So you wonder where all the money was coming from, where they had all the perfectly printed signs? Well, I guess now we know. Fox News reported that the FBI and DEA raided the villa of former Chicago police chief Marcus Delaney, where they seized 1.2 tons of drugs, $98 million in cash, and they found an advanced underground command center used to coordinate over 8,700 drug shipments across the country. Woo! And WTI crude oil is around $68 a barrel, so it continues to drop. And there are now more new factories being built in the United States than ever because we have $19 trillion in commitments from foreign companies and countries. 350,000 government jobs are gone, did you notice? That was the point. Nobody noticed. Nothing's changed. Wow, our government was overloaded, wasn't it? And according to Secretary Mark Wayne Mullen, ICE detained 10,000 people in 5 days, and DHS is currently deporting around 3,200 people daily. Just think, in 10 days, that's 32,000 people. Woo! That can make some quick work of this, huh? And did you see where the U.S. soccer team advanced to the round of 16 with a win over Bosnia? And after every game, our team and coaches huddle together and a player leads in a Christian prayer in the name of Jesus. They praise the Lord. On the other hand, the Egyptian team gets together before the games and puts curses on the other team, especially the Christian teams. So guess who's going to come out on top on that one? Go God. And did you see where Tokyo lit up in red, white, and blue to celebrate America's 250th birthday? They set off fireworks as well. The Eiffel Tower had USA 250 on it, honoring our 250th birthday. And there were over 850,000 fireworks set off last night. Wow. For the 4th of July show in D.C. It was the world's largest fireworks display. Yeah, you can watch it on YouTube. And American patriots had an American flag, and they ran it, literally ran it, from California to D.C. I think it took them 20 days, and they arrived yesterday on July 4th. I saw that they dipped the end of the pole in, the, I think it was the Potomac River, and then went on to the celebration. So what a celebration we are having. This was just the kickoff, and now it lasts for a year. Another thing I heard this week, I wonder if how many people have ever really heard it, is the first prayer delivered to the Continental Congress. And for those of you who think our country wasn't founded as a Christian nation, listen to this. Our Heavenly Father, high and mighty, King of kings and Lord of lords, who dost from thy throne behold all the dwellers on earth and reignest with power supreme and uncontrolled over all the kingdoms, empires, and governments. Look down in mercy, we beseech thee, on these our American states, who have fled to thee from the rod of the oppressor and thrown themselves on thy gracious protection, desiring to be henceforth dependent only on thee. To thee have they appealed for the righteousness of their cause. To thee do they now look up for that countenance and support which thou alone canst give. Hi, this is Rhonda. Thank you for joining us today. You are here for just such a time as this, so go forth in the power of His might and possess all that is yours in Christ Jesus.
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5: Praise God. Hallelujah. Say this with me. I'm a believer.
6: I'm a believer.
5: I'm not a doubter.
6: I'm not a doubter.
5: I believe God.
6: I
5: believe His holy word.
6: And the Spirit of truth.
5: Within me, He'll teach me. He'll guide me. He'll bear witness with my spirit. Tonight, the truth of the Word of God. I'll know it instantly. For God's Spirit bears witness with my spirit. In Jesus' name. Hallelujah. Praise God.

Well, I want to share with you some things tonight concerning faith. I want to talk about several things because it's important to us. Turn with me to Matthew, the 8th chapter. Begin with verse 5. And when Jesus was entered into Capernaum, there came to him a centurion beseeching him and saying, Lord, my servant lieth at home, sick of the palsy, grievously tormented. Jesus saith unto him, I will come and heal him. And the centurion answered and said, Lord, I'm not worthy that thou shouldest come under my roof, but speak the word only, and my servant shall be healed. For I am a man under authority, and having soldiers under me, I say to this man, go, and he goeth to another, come, and he cometh. To my servant, do this, and he doeth it. And when Jesus heard it, he marveled and said unto them that followed, verily I say unto you, I have not found so great faith, no, not in Israel. Now I want you to notice, Jesus said to this man, I will come heal your servant. But the man said, no, you don't have to do that. He said, I understand authority. Now, this is a Roman Gentile. He doesn't even come under the covenant of God at this point. It was the Jew first, then to the Gentile. And here, Jesus said this man had greater faith than all the covenant people that he ever met. Well, why did he have greater faith? Well, I asked the Lord about that, and he directed me back to verse 9. He said, for I'm a man under authority and having soldiers under me. See, to have authority, you have to be under authority. And he's a military man. He understood authority. Then the Lord said to me, he said, if my people understood authority, like this man understood authority, they could have this same faith that this man had, the greatest faith that Jesus had ever seen. He marveled at his faith. Now notice, Jesus preached him a little sermon there about his greatest faith he'd ever found. Then in verse 13, Jesus said unto the centurion, go thy way as thou hast believed, so be it done unto thee. And his servant was healed the selfsame hour. Now notice, he didn't say, as you are believing. He said, as you've believed, so be it done unto you. He was not believing. He was not trying to believe. He had already believed. He already declared what he believed. Lord, if you speak the word, my servant will be healed. In other words, here's a man that's willing to release his faith at the word of Jesus. Jesus said, that's the greatest faith I've ever found. Now, just think about it for a minute. If Brother Copeland came to town or Brother Roberts or somebody, and you said, you know, I've got an uncle and he's paralyzed and he's at home, and Brother Copeland said, well, let's just go pray for him and get him healed. Would you say, oh, no, you don't have to do that. Just speak the word and he'll be healed. No, we'd want him to go to our house, wouldn't we? But you see, here's a man that understood authority. He knew that Jesus had authority. And what the man did, actually, he established his own point of contact. He said, speak the word and my servant will be healed. But now, there's a lot of things there we could talk about, but for the sake of time, let's drop it from there and talk about this point. That here is a man that believed because of the words of Jesus and because he understood authority. He understood that Jesus had authority. Evidently, he had heard that Jesus cast out demons, healed the sick, raised the dead, did all sorts of things that they'd never heard of before. Well, it was very evident that he had authority. But where did he get this authority? Now, if you notice that you come on down to verse 14, and when Jesus was come to Peter's house, he saw his wife's mother lay sick of a fever, and he touched her hand, and the fever left her. She arose and ministered to them. Now, someone said that's the reason that Peter denied Jesus, because he healed his mother-in-law. But I don't. That's a thought, but not a good one, is it? When even was come, they brought unto him many that were possessed of devils, and he cast out the spirit with his word and healed all that were sick. He cast out the spirit with his word, that it might be fulfilled, which was spoken of Isaiah the prophet, saying, himself took our infirmities and bare our sicknesses. He took our infirmities and bare our sicknesses. But now let's talk about what authority Jesus used to do this for just a little bit, because Jesus said, if you don't understand the word of the kingdom, Satan will steal it from you. There's multitudes of Christians today that love God with all their heart, but they've been taught wrong.
they believe wrong. When you think wrong and you believe wrong, you're going to act wrong and you're not going to receive what belongs to you. As far as God is concerned, it's a finished work from Calvary. 2 Peter chapter 1 says, God hath given unto

It's a finished work. In other words, the provision has been made. Now, regardless of whether you've received it or not, it's still the truth. You see, God's word is truth whether you've experienced it or not. Regardless of what happens to you in life, it does not change God's word. You know, people say, well, now, you know, must not be God's will to heal because we prayed for so-and-so and so-and-so didn't get healed. Well, that doesn't change the word of God. It's a finished work. Have you ever noticed that your bank account downtown, it belongs to you, but did you notice they never send you any money unless you make a demand on it? Wonder why? It belongs to you. Looks like they'd send you a $100 bill every Monday morning. No. Unless you make a demand on the provision, they won't send you anything. You could live and die and never benefit from that bank account unless you made a demand on it. See, a check is a demand note. You make a demand on that bank account. You make a demand on God's provision through faith. Faith is a substance of things. What things? Things God has given us. Things that belong to us. Not talking about something God doesn't want us to have. Not talking about we're going to have to talk Him into it. See, talk about the promises of God. Faith is a substance of what God's promised us, or what God has given us, really. So then the Apostle Paul said in 2 Corinthians, the first chapter, he said, all the promises of God are yes and amen. In other words, God's already said yes to it. It's a matter of us saying, so be it, and getting in line with that, and believing that. Now go with me to Luke's Gospel, the third chapter. I believe that this is one of the reasons why many people have never been able to lay hold upon healing or make a demand, I should say, on the provision that God has made for us. Psalms 107, verse 20 said, God sent His word and healed them and delivered them from their destruction. Notice it didn't say He sent His word to heal them. He sent His word and healed. So it's a finished work. Jesus does not have to suffer one more stripe for anybody to be healed. But now let's find out where this authority comes from in which Jesus healed the sick. Now we know that in Genesis that God said, let us make man in our image, in our likeness, let them have dominion over all the earth, over every creeping thing. So God gave man dominion over this planet to subdue the earth and have dominion over it. So man had authority on this planet. But then Satan came on the scene, was actually illegal alien to this planet. He was not born here. Only people that are born on this planet have authority here. Any spirit in this planet that was not born here is severely limited in what they can do. So Satan has a spiritual body, but no physical body. He was not born on this planet, but Jesus was born on this planet. He qualifies as a man. That gives him authority here to destroy the works of the devil. Now see, most people don't realize that it would be illegal, scripturally illegal, for God to come back in this earth and start destroying the works of the devil with His divine Godhead powers as God before the lease runs out on this planet, because He's made a contract with mankind. But He makes covenants with men and works through men, and if they will allow Him, He will anoint them with the Holy Ghost to destroy the works of the devil. That makes it legal. So Jesus was born on this planet, lived and walked perfect and upright under that old covenant for 30 years. In those 30 years, He never did one single miracle, never cast out one demon, never healed one sick person. Why didn't He? Because He couldn't. Now, He was the Son of God, all right. He is the divine Son of God. He is what the Scripture called God manifest in the flesh. His spirit was as Adam's spirit when He was created and put upon the earth. But His body was a fleshly body like Adam's body and was still subject to the desires of the flesh. He's called the last Adam. Jesus, 30 years of age, we'll pick up on the story here in Luke, the third chapter, verse 21. Now, when all the people were baptized, came to pass that Jesus, also being baptized, praying, the heavens were open, and the Holy Ghost descended in a bodily shape like a dove upon Him, and a voice came from heaven which said, Thou art My beloved Son, and Thee I'm well pleased. And Jesus Himself began to be about 30 years of age, being, as was supposed, the son of Joseph.
Well, you see, we know he wasn't the son of Joseph.

0: He was the Son of God. He had an earthly mother, but no earthly father.
1: God bless you. I do appreciate you joining us for the Concepts of Faith broadcast today. 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Now, this book, Your Spiritual Authority, was formerly entitled Authority in Three Worlds. So some of you may have it. We've put a new cover on it. We've changed the title, and it'll be a blessing to you. It's entitled Your Spiritual Authority. Now, here are some of the things we talk about in this. We talk about the fact that your body gives you authority on this planet. Man under authority is the title of the first chapter. Then chapter 2 is entitled In His Image. Chapter 3 is Dominion Through Words. Did you know that the Word of God gives you authority and dominion on this planet? Genesis chapter 1, God said, let us make man in our image and our likeness. Let them have dominion. So dominion through words. We speak words based on the authority of the Word of God. Chapter 4 is keys to understanding the Bible. Chapter 5 is Noah's covenant. Chapter 6 is Abraham's covenant. Chapter 8 is authority of the body. Did you know that your body gives you authority on this planet? 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He had the authority to before he was 30, but when God anointed him, he began to destroy the works of the devil. That's Your Spiritual Authority, 180-page paperback for $11 plus $4 postage and handling. 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
12: 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My guest today is Michelle Leslie in this repeat edition where we talk about sozo and other unbiblical types of prayer from a biblical perspective on this edition of The Plumb Line. 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
12: 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She is a women's discipleship author, podcaster, and conference speaker. And we started off discussing prayer in general from a biblical worldview. And now in this edition, we're going to tackle specifically some of the unbiblical prayer practices that are brought up in an article that you can find at michellelesley.com, and I was doing some searching for who could address some of these unbiblical practices. Michelle did a great job here in this article, which is entitled Basic Training, 8 Things You Need to Know About Prayer at michellelesley.com. So as we started off in the first part, we were talking about what prayer is, and one of the things you pointed out is that it's not a two-way conversation. You know, we communicate with God through prayer, but He talks to us through what you refer to as His all-sufficient word. I like that phrase, His all-sufficient word. You bring this up too. The Holy Spirit can be, you know, in a sense, speaking to your spirit, not an audible voice that you're hearing, but guiding you to maybe some relevant scriptures and things like that. But it's not a conversation where we're audibly hearing from God, is it?
11: No, that's correct. Yes, the Lord certainly can bring things to mind as you're praying. The Holy Spirit can do that, can bring scripture to mind that applies to what you're praying about. Absolutely. But the Lord is not going to speak to you in an audible voice and say, Michelle, I want you to go do thus and so in the next.

0: 5 minutes or whatever. That's just not how it works. And we know that not because Michelle says so, but because that's what scripture says. You know, the Lord in his written word does not instruct us to, we say our piece and then we sit there silently and wait for God to answer us audibly. So that's just not in any of the Bible's instructions for prayer.
1: Mm-hmm. Yeah, and it's not to say certainly God did appear in the sense to, you know, we see that throughout the scriptures to people, and there's some, you know, audible speaking that was heard there, but we have to base our lives on how God acts today. And so I guess the point is, I don't put him in a box to say that he couldn't do that. He certainly could if he wanted to audibly speak to you or me, but that's just not what we see in his word and how he acts today in our day and age.
0: That's correct. The scripture says that God speaks to us through his word. And if you look at Hebrews 1, 1 through 2, it says that long ago, at many times and in many ways, God spoke to our fathers by the prophets. But in these last days, which we're in right now, since Christ has risen and ascended, in these last days, he's spoken to us by his Son, whom he has appointed the heir of all things, through whom he also created the world. So, you know, long ago, at many times and in many ways, God is speaking through talking donkeys, he's speaking through the prophets, he's speaking through burning bushes and all of these things. And the reason that he was speaking that way is because those people did not have his word. All of those things became his word. And so today we have the full closed canon of scripture, and God has spoken. It's not like God doesn't speak today. He's still speaking today through the study of his word. And so we don't need to worry about the fact that God supposedly is no longer speaking. The fact is that God has spoken. We just need to go listen to him in his word.
1: Yeah, a couple of follow-ups on that. Thank you for bringing up that scripture. I really appreciate that. And the believers understand that Jesus is the Word, the Gospel of John, right? The beginning of the Gospel of John tells us that. And so when you say that from Hebrews and you bring up that he's speaking to us through Jesus, Jesus is the Word. And so, amen. I really appreciate you bringing that up. And one thing that I find is that a lot of times people want to claim, in fact, it's kind of a whole denominational slogan, that God is still speaking, I think is the way they phrase it. And that's kind of why they have this attitude, because they don't want to believe certain things in his word, so they're saying that God is still speaking.
0: Yes, that's a very dangerous thing to believe, because a lot of times what God is still supposedly speaking to them extra-biblically conflicts with scripture. And when we think about extra-biblical revelation, God supposedly speaking to people outside the canon of scripture, we get into a really dangerous area, because we have no idea objectively where that voice supposedly is coming from. Just because you supposedly hear a voice doesn't mean that's God speaking to you. It could be anything. It could be your own imagination. It could be a demon. So you have no objective way of knowing for a fact that that is God speaking to you. But when we go to scripture, we can be 100% sure every single time that that is God speaking to us. So we need to really focus on the word, learn the word, be good students of the word, and hear God speaking to us through scripture.
1: And those things, if we do those, they will help us to be discerning and recognize things that are unbiblical. And that's what we're going to get into right now. One of those that you bring up is very related to exactly what we're talking about, contemplative prayer, which is quite a movement that I hear many participating in today.
0: Yes, unfortunately, that's true. And very similar to listening prayer, like we were talking about, where you sort of wait for God to speak to you. Contemplative prayer sort of kicks that up a notch a little bit, and it's sort of like a Christianized transcendental meditation, similar to some things you see in the New Age or Buddhist meditation. Basically, you're supposed to sit quietly, empty your mind, and repeat a biblical word or phrase over and over again until you begin supposedly hearing from God. If you look at that and you compare it to scripture, again, I know I will say this a million times, you do not see this instruction anywhere in scripture. Jesus did not, when the disciples asked him to teach them to pray, he didn't say anything about emptying your mind, sitting quietly, repeating a biblical word or phrase over and over again, which is, you know, if you think about it, that's really similar to a mantra in some of these pagan religions. And he didn't tell you to expect to hear God speaking to you. So it's really

0: be an unbiblical, man-made, man-centered form of prayer. And a lot of people who have practiced this have said that it's very much like being hypnotized, and it became an open door for demonic oppression, even possession sometimes. So that's an unbiblical form of prayer, and we really want to stay away from that.
1: It's so interesting that you use the word man-centered, because you hear from a lot of these contemplative prayer folks who would try to say or claim that, you know, this is all about drawing me closer to God, and I don't see that in it. You're pointing out it's man-centered, and with that thought in mind, I said this a number of times on the plumb line here, that the Apostle Paul lists and brings up names of false teachers to, I believe, not only warn Timothy to watch out for them, but also to make it apparent to us that it's okay to do that, that we need to warn people when there are false teachers and false teachings out there. And so maybe you could share with us some of those who are engaged in this that we need to be watchful for.
0: Well, it has become so pervasive. It's all over the place. I'm sure you could find this in any number of different sects or practices or denominations. But some of the ground zero places where this kind of started and has been most pervasive are places like Bethel Redding in California, IHOP, the International House of Prayer in Kansas City. Those are two major places where that sort of contemplative prayer and these man-centered, man-made modern forms of prayer have been born or at least been popularized. So, yeah, you want to be sure and stay away from those. They are both very heretical organizations, and we can see this is a fruit of that. These man-centered and man-created forms of prayer. And, you know, it goes to what you said a second ago about they say it's because they want to get closer to God. Well, you can't get closer to God by disobeying his teaching about prayer. So the way that we get closer to God is by studying his written word and obeying it.
1: Amen. Exactly. Well, we're going to go ahead and take a break here and then dig more into, you brought up Bethel Church in Redding, California, and I want to talk a little bit about the Sozo prayer movement, which is similar, I believe, to the contemplative prayer that we're talking about, but some distinctions that we also want to bring in to bear here and help people understand, because there may be people who are participating in these unbiblical methods of prayer and thinking that they're doing right, thinking that they're going to find the blessing of God in all of this, and they're not going to. And so we need to be ones who are willing to speak out and warn people about this, and even about how it can be dangerous. We'll talk about that more in just a bit. But as we go to the break, a couple things that I want to do. Number one is I want to stress that if you're tuning in just to hear about prayer, but you don't have a relationship with Jesus Christ, God the Father sent his Son, Jesus Christ, the sinless, perfect Savior, to rescue us, to redeem us, to pay the penalty for our sin. And if this is something that is new to you, the whole language of having a relationship with God, with your Creator, is maybe new to you, or maybe you've heard it before but have never actually taken the step of putting your faith in Jesus Christ, then this is probably really confusing to you as we talk about prayer and what it actually is and what it isn't and all of this. And so I want to ask you to reach out to me at this email address, theplumblineradio@gmail.com, because you've got to have that basis, that foundation of being right with God. And the only way to get right with God, it's not by anything that you can do or don't do. It's only through the blood of Jesus Christ shed for you. It's his righteousness that makes us right with God. And we put on his righteousness when we put our faith in Jesus Christ. Acknowledge your sin and your need for a Savior. Turn to him, repent, and turn to God through his Son, Jesus Christ. And that, in super brief, is the gospel message that I want to proclaim to anyone and everyone who tunes into the Plumb Line. And if you have not trusted in Christ yet, I encourage you to reach out to me, and I will be glad to communicate with you more about the gospel of Jesus Christ. 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
1: 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You're tuned in to The Plumb Line. I'm your host, Jay Rudolph. My guest is Michelle Leslie. Michelle is a women's discipleship author, podcaster, conference speaker, and a great guest as well for me on The Plumb Line as we talk about prayer from a biblical worldview. And part of discussing prayer from a biblical worldview also means that we look at the unbiblical practices. We've been doing that from a column that you can find at michelleleslie.com. It's L-E-S-L-E-Y is how you spell Leslie, michelleleslie.com. And we got into a little bit of contemplative prayer here, and there are some relationships, some connections, certainly to what is known as sozo prayer. That's another big movement. Those, to me, those are probably the two biggest movements that I've been hearing about, contemplative prayer, sozo prayer. And I just want to read from gotquestions.org, one of my favorite sites. They define this sozo prayer, they don't define it this way. This is the way the followers would define it, as a unique inner healing and deliverance ministry in which the main aim is to get to the root of those things hindering your personal connection with the Father, Son, and Holy Spirit. There we go again with this goal or ideal, supposedly, of getting, you know, closer to God, whereas it's tremendously man-centered instead. But Got Questions says, sozo has its roots in the charismatic movement being created by a group of people from the Bethel Church in Redding, California, and modeled after spiritual practices observed at revivals in Argentina. The group that originated sozo is tied to such aberrant movements as the Toronto Blessing and the New Apostolic Reformation. I know these are all things that you talk a lot about and share a lot about, and so I'm just going to have you pick it up from there and share with us, what's the problem here? What's wrong with this sozo?
3: Well, again, it goes back to Scripture. As Christians, Scripture is our authority for how to do all the godly things that God wants us to do. And in order to get closer to Him, we need to do things His way. We need to be in submission to what He teaches us to do about prayer and about everything else. And so, again, this is a deviation from Scripture. You will not hear this practice mentioned, recommended, instructed, talked about anything in Scripture. So right off the bat, that's how we know that it's wrong. This isn't in Scripture anywhere. But sozo prayer, it's S-O-Z-O, or sometimes people pronounce it sozo. It comes from the Greek word save or deliver. And like you said, it's sort of the idea of turning inward and finding the source of whatever is hindering your personal connection with God. Now, Scripture tells us how to do that, so we don't need this, but Scripture does tell us how to do that. And like you said, it was created at Bethel. So first of all, it's kind of modern, but you know that it's man-made, and that's not something that we're supposed to follow. So they were not satisfied with God's instructions for prayer, and they've made their own extra-biblical way of praying. This form of so-called prayer is really more closely related to deliverance ministry than it is to contemplative or listening prayer. It's really more of I want to say exorcism, but that's not exactly what it is. But it's more along that thread than actual prayer. The basic way that it was originally established is that you have this leader who is trained to lead you through this process of sozo prayer. And when you read about it in more detail than I'm fixing to give here, the leader sounds a lot like a hypnotist who's trying to lead you through repressed memories and bringing those things up. And it'll remind you a lot of that type of thing. But this leader will guide you up what they call a father ladder. And as you go up each rung, you're supposedly getting closer and closer to God. So this is a lot of visualization. So you visualize this ladder and you visualize yourself climbing up it closer and closer to God. And you're supposed to visualize God as well, and then speak to this picture of God that you have in your mind, which is certainly something that Scripture does not command us to do. In fact, Scripture in the second commandment commands us against making any likeness, even in your mind, of God. And so we certainly can't grow closer to God by violating the second commandment. So we don't want to do that. So you're climbing up this ladder, and along the way, you're identifying different doors that allow sin to enter into your life. So you want to close those doors so that sin can't enter your life, and you seal them by the blood of Jesus. How you do this, I could not tell you, but I'm sure it's by decreeing and declaring that the door is closed. So you're doing that, and then along the way, as you're doing that, there are probably going to be obstacles that are hindering your climbing up the Father ladder and hindering your relationship with God. These are walls, they say, that have to be torn down. And so when a door is closed or a wall is torn down, they want you to clap your hands one time. And this is supposed to uproot the lie or whatever the obstacle was that was separating you from God and keeping you from going higher and higher up this ladder. There are rooms. So we've got doors, we've got walls, we've got rooms. Rooms are sort of like past trauma that has happened to you. And you're supposed to open up those rooms and figure out what the trauma was and why it is separating you from God and sort of clear it out of this room. And the purpose of this, Bethel says, is to heal your relationship with God, to enable you to fulfill your destiny. So the goal of Sozo is to have total healing of both your body and your mind and your spirit as well, so that you can have that completely unhindered relationship with God. But again, you can't have a closer relationship with God by disobeying Him. First John is very clear about that. So that's kind of what Sozo Prayer is. If you have someone, a friend or loved one who's involved in that kind of thing, I'm so glad you shared the gospel a moment ago, because that brings us to another point about this. Often the reason, not always, sometimes, you know, even genuine Christians can be deceived temporarily. Real sheep can wander away momentarily. But often the reason that people get into these deep, dark, false doctrines is because they are not saved. And so the gospel is so important here. If you have a friend or a loved one who is practicing Sozo Prayer or any of these other forms of unbiblical prayer, you might want to talk to them about the gospel and make sure they understand the biblical gospel and make sure that they're saved, because that's often the reason why people wander into false teaching like this.
1: Exactly. Yeah. And thank you for bringing that up here. And the reality is, you know, maybe they're thinking that this Sozo Prayer is going to lead them to God, whereas it really is leading them away from it. In fact, the Got Questions puts it this way. They say Sozo is in many ways closer to New Age mysticism than to Christian practice. And I think they nail it. And your description nails that as well. So thank you for bringing that up. And yeah, people can find out more about it. In fact, I've been referencing gotquestions.org here. They have a great column about this. So you can look that up at gotquestions.org. I have just a moment left, and I've already decided in my mind, Michelle, that we're going to have to talk more about this subject and some other aspects of false teaching with you in the future. So I encourage people to watch for the broadcast when you're on again. Well, I hope they listen to the Plumb Line as much as possible, but really would love to have them tune into the broadcast between you and myself here. And I just quickly want to touch on one other one, and that is this whole concept of having a private prayer language. In Scripture, or some people will say that this is kind of speaking in tongues in essence, which, just, you know, super brief, the understanding I have from Scripture is speaking in tongues is just exactly what happened in Scripture when they spoke in different languages. It's not some sort of private prayer language.
3: That's correct. The apostles spoke in known languages at Pentecost to share the gospel with all the different people who had come in from various areas. It was not a private prayer language. Sometimes people will go to 1 Corinthians 13:1, if I speak in the tongues of men and of angels, but have not love, and you know what follows, then they'll say, speaking in the tongues of angels, well, that's a private prayer language. But it's not. If you look at that verse and that chapter in context, what he's doing right there is using a form of hyperbole or a form of metaphor. Just like I might say, I've eaten a million hamburgers today. Well, you know, that's not true. It's hyperbole. It's an exaggeration. And so he's just using that to make a point. It's not the doctrine of having a private prayer language. But again, we come back to scripture. When the disciples asked Jesus to teach them to pray, he said, when you pray, say this. And everything that followed what he told them to say was in a known, intelligible language. There wasn't a single Honda Shonda in the Lord's Prayer. So, and the Bible doesn't instruct us to do that anywhere. Study your Bibles really, really well. You'll see what God wants you to do in prayer and how God wants you to pray. And when you come across these other things that don't match up with what God says in Scripture, reject them because that's not His way.
1: Yeah, amen. Well, thank you so much. Really appreciate this. And there is just so much more that I'd like to get into and tackle here. And I guess one warning, finally, I pointed out a couple of times that it's not just unbiblical, but it can be very dangerous, too, to get into these prayer practices. And part of the reason for that is just, you said this earlier, too, if you're hearing some sort of voice in your head, you don't know that that is God. It's much more likely that it's demonic of some nature. And so that's one of the many dangers of getting into these different unbiblical prayer practices. And I wish I had more time to dig into that more deeply, but we'll have to do that at a different time with my guest, Michelle Leslie. And thank you so much, Michelle, for joining me. I really appreciate it.
3: Thank you so much, Jay. I had a wonderful time. Love to talk to you again sometime.
1: You betcha. We will definitely have you back. Michelle Leslie, my guest. And again, the website, michelleleslie.com. I encourage you to check that out. Lots of other great pieces, articles that she has there. And I thank you for joining me. Reach out to me to share your thoughts, comments, questions anytime. That email address again, theplumlineradio@gmail.com. 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

0: Welcome to Truth for Life, where today we're investigating the prophetic visions in the book of Daniel. Alistair Begg is teaching from Daniel chapter 9, looking at how one extraordinary vision points forward to future events in history and ultimately to Christ's return. Here's Alistair.
1: In what follows, I reserve the right to change my mind later this evening and as often as necessary for the rest of my life until I finally settle the matter. What I'm about to now unfold for you will annoy some, disappoint others, confuse many, and perhaps encourage a few. Remember, it is the Word of God which is absolutely true and absolutely sufficient and absolutely right, and not the preacher's interpretation of it. It is the Word of God which is authoritative, and parts of the Word of God leave us with our hands over our mouths, and our unwillingness to end up in that position perhaps says more about our pride than it does about our desire to fully comprehend its truth. Daniel then is informed that the period that is in view, 70 weeks are decreed about your people and your body, that the period that is in view is 70 weeks, or literally 77s. If you want to go to the background of that, go to Leviticus chapter 25, and you can follow up on that. Even though the 70 years of the exile are coming to an end, there is, he discovers, a period of 77s before the end of the end. And within this time frame that we are being told about here, the final triumph of God's kingdom will eventually emerge. Now, if you look at verse 24, which is obviously key to this, it sets up everything that follows, not only chronologically, but or in terms of the verse format, but also in terms of an understanding. 70 weeks are decreed about your people and your holy city, and then we're told six things, all right? Number one, transgression will be finished. Sins will be brought to an end. Reconciliation will be made for iniquity, or atonement will be made for iniquity. It's all in the text. Just let your eye look on it. Vision and prophecy will be sealed, and the Most Holy will be anointed. There's some question whether that is a holy place or a holy person, but nevertheless, it is as it is. Now, anybody reading that verse with even a modicum of understanding of the New Testament is going to say what? Even your 10-year-old son or daughter, if they know anything about the Bible and you read that 24th verse to them, they're going to say to you, that must be about what Jesus does. That must be about what Jesus does. Well, and of course it is about what Jesus does. The question that it begs is, when has he done it, and what if it still has to be done, if any? But nevertheless, we can be absolutely certain that it is pointing forward to the person and to the work of the Lord Jesus Christ. Now, when it comes to this matter of the fulfillment of all of this, one of my good friends sees all of this, verse 24, completed in the coming of Christ, in his death and in his resurrection and in his ascension, and then subsequently in the events of AD 70 with the destruction of the temple. All right? So it is all wrapped up there. Yet another friend views all of 24, verse 24, not as a summary of what has already transpired, but as a prophecy directly related to what is going to transpire, which, if you still have patience and time, we may come back to in the end, which is directly related in the mind of that friend to the place of Israel as a nation, to the reconstruction of the temple, and to all that goes along with that. Well, you say, well, we don't care about your friends. Well, you're here, never mind your friends. You should have brought your friends and let them speak. Well, let me give you my best shot. I take it that what we have here is actually a summary of what Christ accomplished in his coming. And yet, because of the way you look at this description and all that follows, as we'll see in just a moment, it's hard for me to say that that is all that it is. And therefore, I personally think that it still foreshadows events yet to unfold, that there are elements that are still represented in this accomplishment here in verse 24 that are related then in 25, 26, and 27. While I recognize, and we recognize together, the triumph of all that Christ has accomplished, I still read, for example, Ephesians 1:10, that God's will has been set forth in Christ as a plan for the fullness of time to unite all things in Him, things in heaven and things on earth. Well, you say, but He has done that, hasn't He? Well, He has, yes, but not quite. And you have that sense, at least I have that sense, that we recognize in looking back that it forces us then to look forward. And as we saw in our studies in Mark chapter 13, this telescoping effect that exists in prophetic passages, we're not surprised to discover here. Well, if you're still with me, I will continue. Therefore, I go on to assume that the opening part of verse 25 and following, which is understanding that from the going out of the word to restore and build Jerusalem. You remember when Cyrus allows the people to be repatriated. They've been held in exile. Jeremiah says the time will come to an end. It comes to an end. And I believe that's what's represented here. I don't think anybody disagrees with that, actually, that there is going to come a time for Daniel and for his encouragement when this person will make it possible to restore and to rebuild Jerusalem. I take it that this anointed one, this prince, is, of course, Cyrus himself. He's referred to as the anointed one in the prophetic writings. Now, that in itself would be an encouragement to Daniel. But you then have to say that we go on to the 62 weeks. And then for 62 weeks, it shall be built again with squares and a moat, but in a troubled time. And after the 62 weeks, an anointed one shall be cut off. So the second period takes us from the time of Nehemiah all the way to the coming of Jesus. All the way to the coming of Jesus. And the people who have do all the mathematical formulations on it are at pains to make sure that the math actually works out, hence the preoccupation with AD 33 and everything else. They're saying, look, and some of them are managed to get it down to the exact day of the crucifixion of Jesus or of the incarnation itself. That seems to me to be a lot of special pleading. But nevertheless, they're making the point that whether you regard it in these very literal terms or whether you regard this as a period of time, as a symbolic reference of time, at the end of it, what we have is the appearing of Christ Himself, so that it takes us to He who is the Anointed One. And when we look at this, we realize just how challenging it is. And this anointed one shall be cut off and shall have nothing. Now, here's where a King James Version Bible helped me out, because I said I always like to look at different translations. And the translation in the King James Version says, the Messiah shall be cut off and not for himself. Here, the ESV. And this anointed one shall be cut off. Well, it's very helpful that the King James boys said, this is the Messiah. And of course, we understand that it is the Messiah. Remember Isaiah 53, in prophesying the death of the Lord Jesus, it says of Him that He would be cut off from the land of the living. And so Daniel is being told that somehow or another, in a way that would be inevitably cloudy for him, but in a way that is clear in the light of the New Testament, there is going to come this one who will be the Messiah Himself, and He will be cut off and shall have nothing. Well, what are we to do then with the people of the prince who is to come and shall destroy the city and the sanctuary? Who is this? Well, it depends on your view. Here's where Titus comes in and AD 70 comes in. Because when you read the history, you realize that that is exactly what happened in AD 70 when Titus, the leader of the Roman authorities, ransacked, destroyed Jerusalem and its inhabitants and the temple itself. And the people of the prince who is to come shall destroy the city and the sanctuary, and its end shall come with a flood, and to the end there shall be war. You see, that little phrase there is why I can't go with it all finishing up in AD 70. Because it doesn't sound like it finishes in AD 70 to me. And it's interesting, I'm prepared to say this, because if I told you who my friends are, you know, I love them very much, and they're far brighter than me. But I don't know whether they want it to end in AD 70 or whatever else it is. But the idea of it coming with a flood and the great destruction. But it then says, and to the end there shall be war. The ongoing notion. And desolations are decreed. Well, what are these? Well, the way people deal with this is they say that 27 and 26, the two verses, should be read parallel to one another. Parallel to one another. So that 27 should not actually be explaining what is coming after, but it is a recapitulation of what is said in verse 26. And this is where it gets really, really difficult. You say, well, it's been difficult for a while, but no. The reference to the Lord Jesus in verse 26, when you go to verse 27, is then it Jesus in verse 27 who is making a strong covenant with many for 1 week, and for half of the week he will put an end to sacrifice and offering? Is this the same person? Now, my one good friend says, of course it is. Because Jesus, by his death, put an end to sacrifice. It's the whole emphasis of the book of Hebrews. So, verse 27, he will make a strong covenant with many for 1 week and will put an end to sacrifice and to offering. So, from that perspective, the stopping of the sacrifices is viewed as a plus. But what if verse 27a does not refer to Jesus, but actually refers to the enemy of God's people? Then it changes everything. Because then what you have is someone putting an end to the sacrifices, not in a way that confirms their validity, but opposes them entirely. So then verse 27a becomes the stopping of the sacrifice, not as a positive act, but as a hostile act. And he shall put an end to sacrifice and to offerings. So the tidier view, which contains it in AD 70, somehow has to reckon with the way in which successive desolations point forward and foreshadow the end of the end. And this wing of abominations as a phrase, and on this wing shall come one who makes desolate, until the decreed end is poured out on the desolator. I mean, we've got to do something with the man of lawlessness in 2 Thessalonians. We have to do something with the Antichrist. We have to do something with the fact that this whole deal is not finished yet. And we have to recognize, and that's why I say to you before, that this, that when you deal with biblical prophecy, it's a bit like hill climbing. When you climb in the hills of Scotland, if you look up, you say, if we get there, we'll be on the top, until you get there and you realize we're not on the top. And it may happen to you 3 or 4 more times. But from where you stand, you think you see the end, until you move up and you see there is an end that is yet to be. And I think that in this passage, there is more of that than perhaps some are prepared to recognize. Well, the challenge in this is that your view of these verses impact a whole lot of stuff not least of all your view of Jerusalem, the temple, and ethnic Israel. From a certain perspective, those who see most of this yet to be, they view 1948 as absolutely key and represented in this passage, the return of the Jewish people to their own land, and therefore this means that we're now in part one of the week, and then, and so on. I respect that, I understand that, that is their view, and it is held very firmly. In that view, they anticipate the rebuilding of the temple, the restoration of Jewish worship for a significant period of time, and so on. The challenge for that, as I read my Bible, is this, that Jesus actually viewed himself as the replacement for the temple. That the ultimate anointing of the holy place is an anointing which rested on the Holy One himself. And the real temple is where Jesus is. The real temple is in the place of reconciliation. The real temple is the place of his kingly rule. But where is Jesus? Jesus has gone to heaven. Jesus is then himself present by the Holy Spirit. That's what we say, isn't it? That we gather in the presence of Jesus, that Jesus is present in Korea tonight. He's present in the northern parts of Africa. He's present in sub-Saharan Africa. He is present. How is he present? He's present by the Holy Spirit. It's better for you that I go away. Are you at this time going to restore the kingdom to Israel? No, fellas, that's not what I'm going to do. I'm going to go away. It's better. You must preach the gospel to the ends of the earth. Tell the people this amazing good news. And the Spirit of God is not confined then to one physical and one geographical location. That is why, you see, the idea of a pilgrimage to the Holy Land is actually a misnomer. There is no Holy Land. Now, that's not to say that it isn't good for us to go out there and see the actual historical sites where the events of the Bible unfolded. But do you really believe that that is the real holy place? Well, you see, this passage of the Bible actually impacts. The only truly biblical pilgrimage to the Holy Land is to go to Jesus. To go to Jesus. The nations are coming to the temple when they come to Jesus. When the gospel is preached, and when it is applied by the Holy Spirit to people's hearts. And when, remember, you read in the book of Revelation, at the end of it all, there was no temple. So you see, these things unsettle us if we have come from a background that believes very firmly about this, and I'm not here to oppose the view. I'm here simply to observe. But I firmly concur with my good friend Alec Mattia when he writes as follows. Old Testament national and territorial pictures prepare us for a kingdom

0: and believing people who already live in the heavenly realms, Ephesians 4, and who here and now have come to the heavenly Zion. Daniel and his friends were asking, how long is this? Waits the consummation of peace forevermore, till with the vision glorious, her longing eyes are blessed, and the great church victorious shall be the church at rest. I don't know what Daniel made of all of this. I'm not sure what you make of all of this. I think I could study this for another 3 weeks and not be any better than I am right now. But I'm confident of two things. One, that God's word does not err, that ultimately that which he has purposed, he will accomplish, and that you are sensible people, and that you can go and figure this out for yourselves.
1: We're interpreting some difficult passages found in the book of Daniel, along with Alistair Begg on Truth for Life. Alistair returns in just a moment. If you've never read through the entire Bible, or if you're unclear about who lived when, or how the Old Testament events tell the overarching story of God's plan of salvation, don't miss the book we're recommending today. It's a book called The Story of God and Us, and it's a unique book. It takes you through the complete storyline of the Bible, retelling the stories, and taking you on a sweeping journey through all of Scripture. You begin with creation, you read about the fall, about the patriarchs, the judges, the kings, the prophets. 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Now here's Alistair with a closing prayer.
0: Father, thank you. I think, Lord, the big lesson tonight is this. Well, two. One would be, we look to the Holy Spirit to be the unfolder of Scripture for us. That our best attempts reveal the fact that we see through a glass darkly. That when we come across 400 different interpretations of something from good men that we respect, we are justified in concluding that this just can't be as clear as some people suggest it is. So we pray for humility of heart and mind. We pray that we won't become unbelieving. We don't want to be like the scoffers in 2 Peter who said, where is the promise of his coming? All things continue as they once did. We don't even want to go anywhere close to that. We affirm the fact, Lord Jesus Christ, that you are an ascended King, that you are a reigning Lord, that you will come in power and great glory, and we await that day. In the meantime, Lord, help us through all our part in these sevens to have this hope within us, which creates zeal for evangelism and purity of life. And we thank you that we can look all the way back down through these 2,600 years and recognize that you have been faithful to your people, even as you're faithful to us tonight. And we look away from ourselves to you. In Jesus' name, amen.
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1: This is Holy Land Moments, a radio ministry of the International Fellowship of Christians and Jews. 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
3: I can tell you that since October 7th, mainly I saw that direct and very fast answers to all our requests, daily requests, by the way, for the most urgent needs of this war. For example, we got special ambulances that could drive in a rough roads in the Gaza Strip, and we could use them for blood plasmas during this war. You know, PTSD is something that become more and more common in Israel, but not just for those to fight on the battlefield, but for their families, for their kids, their spouses, their parents, those who experienced evacuated their houses and been all over the country. So FIDF facilitate PTSD programs to assist us, and not just to be able to go back to the battlefield for those soldiers who needed this treatment and recovery and being able to get their health treatment, but even for those who are not on the battlefield that will be able to, in the future, build a house in Israel in an appropriate way as human beings, you know, build a family.
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7: Hi, this is Dave Olson. I'm the senior leader of Heartland Church located in Ankeny, Iowa. I hope the following

message challenges, encourages, and ultimately changes you. Thanks for joining us. All right, now into the Word. This morning, my notes disappeared. I couldn't find them. And someone after the first service said, "Well, Pastor, I need to confess, it was probably my fault. I was praying this morning and said, Lord, whatever Pastor Dave needs to say, let it come out of his mouth. And I think maybe God sabotaged your message." I said, "Hey, that's fair. Just warn me next time, okay? If you're going to pray that stuff, tell me." We are in a series on foundations right now. We've been using Hebrews chapter 6 as our text. And in that book, he talks about the foundations of the faith. And we're laying that foundation because we want to make sure in the days to come, I believe there's the greatest of time and the worst of times are on the horizon. I won't elaborate on that. I'm just telling you that's what I really believe. And so my grammar isn't the best, but it's a little better than that. We're going to need a firm foundation for the days to come. And so we want to have that firmly laid. So that's why we're going over this. So we've talked about the three sets of two in Hebrews 6, repentance from acts that lead to death, and faith in God. We've already dealt with that. Then instructions and baptisms and the laying on of hands. We've dealt with that. And now we're in that final two, that final pair, resurrection of the dead and eternal judgment. Is it not just convenient that we're talking about the resurrection of the dead on Easter? God is just brilliant. And so that's what we're looking at. And so what I want to share with you this morning is that the resurrection is not just a one-off happening that God resurrected his son from the grave, okay? The resurrection is a strategy, a template, if you will, that God utilizes again and again and again and again. And it's very important for you and I to understand this because if you're a believer, if you're walking with Jesus anytime at all, he's going to use this resurrection principle in your life. And if you don't understand it, you can get offended. You can get frustrated when you enter into one of those seasons where God is going to use the hidden wisdom of God to take captivity captive and turn things around in your life. So, perhaps one of the greatest passages in Scripture dealing with resurrection deals with this very subject. And that is 1 Corinthians chapter 2. So if you want to turn there, in this passage, one of the reasons it's such a profound passage on resurrection is because what Paul does, under the inspiration of the Holy Spirit, he gets us behind the veil, gets us behind the scenes, so that we can see what's going on in the heart of God, in the mind of God, when he had his son crucified only to resurrect him again. And so we need to understand that there's a strategy behind this thing. The resurrection fits underneath an overarching principle that I already alluded to called, Paul sums it up in this little phrase, the hidden wisdom of God, or the secret wisdom of God. It's a strategy that God will use in your life. And so he is going to, but there's a pattern, there's a process of this secret wisdom. And that is, he is going to lure the enemy in through the hidden wisdom of God, cause the enemy to believe he's going to win. Now let's just pause there, because the way he lures them in, he lures them in with bait. There's an interesting little verse, I want to say it's Job chapter 41. And the writer says, "Can Leviathan be hooked with a fisher's hook? Can he be drawn in?" Martin Luther, the great reformer, wrote a commentary on that little verse. And he said, yes, he can. And God has already done it. The hook was the cross, and the bait was Christ. I had a friend that took me fishing one time down in southern Iowa. I wish I could remember where this was, Steve. It was an old rock quarry, yeah. And I mean, so you'd stand on the bank and you'd watch fish 15 feet down, big old bass, and you'd just kind of bump them in the nose with your lure and then they'd bite. I mean, it almost seemed unfair.
But we'd just stand there and bump, bump. And so what you would do is you would set the lure right in front of them, and you would entice them with this lure, and they'd look at that shiny little object, and they were hungry, so they'd latch their jaw on it, and then you'd snap your rod, and the hook was set, and you could reel them in. And that's exactly what God did with Christ. The hidden wisdom of God, he bumped the lure in front of the enemy. The enticement was that he had access, finally, to get his hands on God himself. He's going to sink his teeth into him, and he's going to torture God himself. And he did it in such a way, because of the hidden wisdom of God, God caused the enemy to believe that he could actually do it legally. That God was going to leverage, that the enemy, rather, was going to leverage the law of God against God himself. And so Jesus was the bait. And the reason this is so very important for us to understand is because, again, this was not an isolated event. The hidden wisdom of God, of which resurrection, death, burial, resurrection. When we talk about the resurrection, you can't talk about the resurrection without the crucifixion and the burial. And the resurrection also includes the ascension. So that's one theological event, if you will. And so when God is operating in that mode, when he is going to draw the enemy in, he's going to lure him in, he's going to hook his jaw, he's going to reel him in, and he's going to actually take the enemy captive by his own strategy. He's going to turn it around on him. When he does that, that is the hidden wisdom of God's strategy. But here's the danger. If you and I don't understand it, the hidden wisdom of God that lures the enemy can also lure you into offense. Because you, the wisdom that is hidden from the enemy is also often hidden from us. We don't understand what God's doing. Furthermore, here I really am a good news preacher, but I got some bad news for you. This is good. At Calvary, Jesus was the bait, but here's the bad news. Often in the present day, you are. God will use your life to bump in front of the nose of the enemy. What God wants to do is he wants to extend his kingdom. And how does he do that? He does it through battle. And your life is often the battlefield. And if you surrender to Jesus, we prayed it this morning, Lord, we surrender all. We just lift up our hand. We surrender afresh. Be careful. Realize what you're signing up for. Count the cost. We still need to do that, but get the ledger out and count the cost first, because God will take you up on that. And I'm going to tell you from experience, I've been serving Jesus 41 years this year. I've been serving 41 years. I've been through some things, and I'm telling you, on the other side, it is always worth it. But in the middle, sometimes you wonder if this is going to be the exception. And so the hidden wisdom of God will use your life to lure the enemy in, and he'll bump you into the nose of the enemy until he tries to swallow you. And in that interim time, when you're going down into the belly of the whale like Jonah, you're really wondering, you know, did Jason really have to lead us in that song Sunday? And did I really have to sing it so enthusiastically? But it really is the way that God takes fresh ground in the kingdom. He's going to take it through your surrendered life. He's going to pick a fight with the enemy. There's a beautiful passage in Scripture that captures this so well. And that is when Jonathan, the son of Saul, remember he takes his armor bearer. All the rest of the army's hanging out under a tree. They're sleeping. And Jonathan says to his armor bearer, hey, let's go pick a fight. And they go and pick a fight with an entire outpost of the enemy. And the picture is this. The son of the king is always looking to pick a fight, and he's going to use your life as a bait. And that's how God gets victory on the earth. So we need to realize this. And if we don't realize this, we can end up offended. And there are a lot of believers who at best back off, and they no longer sing those songs with gusto. They say, God, I'm into this thing for heaven, for my eternal home, but I'm not really interested in you using my life to expand your kingdom anymore. And then there's others who walk away from God altogether. And so we need to understand this principle. So let's look at
1 Corinthians chapter 2.

1 Corinthians chapter 2. So again, God uses this pattern again and again. Look with me into chapter 1, verse 30, because this kind of sets us up for where Paul's going in chapter 2. And because of him, you are in Christ Jesus, who became to us wisdom from God, righteousness and sanctification and redemption. And so Jesus is literally the wisdom of God to us. John says he is the Word, and the Word became flesh. That Word, what are words? Words are thoughts wrapped in sound so that you can transfer it from one mind to another. And Jesus is the transfer of God's thoughts to you and I. But he didn't just speak through Jesus, he spoke by Jesus. Jesus, his entire life was God speaking. He has become to us wisdom. So now we get into the second chapter, 1 Corinthians chapter 2. And when I came to you, brothers, I did not come proclaiming to you the testimony of God with lofty speech or wisdom. For I decided to know nothing among you except Jesus Christ and him crucified. And I was with you in weakness and in fear and in much trembling. And my speech and my message were not in plausible words of wisdom, but in demonstration of the Spirit and of power. Why? So that your faith might not rest in the wisdom of men, but in the power of God. If your faith rests in the wisdom of man, then all it takes is a wiser man to talk you out of what you believed in. So Paul said, I'm going to come with signs and wonders, and I'm going to see the power of God released so that your faith is in that power and not in my wisdom. And many scholars believe the reason that Paul is writing this was because if you look in the book of Acts, he went to Mars Hill, tried to engage the philosophers, didn't see a lot of perceivable fruit in that passage. In the next place, he went to Corinth. And he changed his strategy because he said, here, I didn't come with man's wisdom. I came in demonstration of power. And then he writes them and reminds them, remember how I showed up? That's how I'm going to live. I've decided not to know anything but Christ and him crucified, which is foolishness to the Greeks, a stumbling block to the Jews, but to them that believe, it is the power of God. Part of the hidden wisdom of God, part of God's strategy is this. He always wraps his power in a way that it looks unwise to the human mind. That is the very way he draws the enemy in. I don't believe the enemy thinks that he can outpower God. I think he knows that he can't outpower the Lord. He's not stupid. But he does believe he can outsmart him. Because he looks at the heart of God. He believes he can overcome the mind of God because he believes the heart of God creates a vulnerability and a weakness. That God's love for us created a vulnerability that he could then leverage God's law against God. Any of you have ever read The Lion and the Witch in the Wardrobe? The Lion, the Witch, and the Wardrobe by C.S. Lewis. It's a great picture of this thought where the witch, the Wicked Witch of the West or the Witch of Winter or whatever her name was. I'm going into the Wizard of Oz. Okay, the witch. The White Witch, that's what she was. The White Witch, she represented the enemy, of course. And there was the humans that went through the wardrobe, and all of a sudden they're in Narnia. And it's a picture of the cosmic battle between good and evil. And man is the bait. Man is in the center of this battle. Man is the prize for which both are fighting for. And so this Wicked Witch, and it's such a poetic picture that C.S. Lewis draws. He says, in Narnia, because it was under the spell of the Wicked Witch, the White Witch, it was always winter but never Christmas. It was always frozen. No, nothing new was growing. Always winter but nothing to look forward to because it was never Christmas. But Aslan was on the move again. He was the lion that represented Christ. And if you remember, a little boy named Edmund ate the Turkish delight. He ate the forbidden Turkish delight. I'm not even going to try that stuff.
It doesn't sound good to me, Turkish delight. It doesn't sound like a dessert, but after that story, I don't want anything to do with it. But little Edmund eats, he gets lured in by the witch, he eats the Turkish delight, and now she has him as the captive. And so there's the scene in the movie, and by the way, the movie that was made a few years ago, it's a good movie, but it is utterly tragic the way they underplayed the resurrection. I'm telling you, if I was a billionaire, I would buy the rights to that movie, and I would reshoot that scene, and it would be glorious. They would fall on their faces in awe of Aslan being resurrected. But I digress. Okay. So in the movie, what happens is Aslan goes to the Wicked Witch and he barters for Edmund's soul. And she reminds him, she says, the writing on the stone tablet. She's referring to the law of God, the Creator's law. And he says to her, don't tell me about the law. I was there when it was written. I mean, that's like, ooh, set the book down and just soak in that for a minute. Pick it back up. And she says, the law, you remember that, she calls it the deep magic. Remember, the deep magic says that essentially the soul that sins shall surely die. The one that eats the Turkish delight is in a heap of trouble. And he's now I own him and I have the right of his blood. And Aslan said, this is true, I will not argue it. And then you see the scene where they kill, they take, so he goes into the tent, he barters for Edmund's life, he comes out and he said, Edmund, you are free. And the kids are like, yeah, but what happened? He doesn't want to talk about it. So that night, some of the kids follow him into the woods, and there's the horde of all these weird-looking creatures, and they descend on Aslan. He surrenders to them, and one of the first things they do is they shave off his mane. And in the movie, he looks so vulnerable and small now that his glorious mane. And he doesn't fight. He willingly gives his life. He's on the stone table, and they torture him, and they ridicule him, and they humiliate him. And then the White Witch stabs the dagger into his heart, and his life is gone. And the kids are stunned as they watch this scene from afar. They're devastated. They don't know what to do. All hope is lost. And 3 days later, they're out by the stone tablet, and they don't know what to do. It might be the next morning in the book. I don't remember. But anyways, they're turning and they're walking away, and they hear this massive crack. And it was as if a giant dropped a giant plate, and they turned around to see what it was, and the stone tablet had actually, the stone table rather, the altar on which he was killed, was broken in half, and there was no Aslan. And they're like, what is this? Is this more magic? And all of a sudden a deep voice said, yes, it is. And they turned around, it was Aslan. But now he's, I know, I did the wrong side. That was very undramatic. Yes, it is. Yeah. Boy, could we just edit the video, you know? Yes, it is. And they're stunned. And it says, I love this, it says, he shook his mane, for it had grown back. His glory was back, and he was bigger than before. And this is what he said to them. He said, listen, kids, she was right. There was a deep magic that demanded that Edmund surrender his life. And I brokered my life for his. But she didn't understand there was a deeper magic still that said if you take an innocent life that was not guilty of treachery, death will begin to turn around on itself. Man, I'm telling you, there is so much in that. We need to understand that resurrection actually is that principle of reversal, where judgment is unleashed back on itself and it begins to undo the fall. Literally, the resurrection of Christ, it wasn't an isolated event. It emanates and it continues to emanate. And that power for those who enter in through repentance, it will turn the fall back on itself. And the addict is unaddicted. The person who's in bondage to depression is no longer depressed. It begins to emanate out, and it undoes the effects of the fall. Not just legally in heaven, but actually on earth. It's an amazing thing. But it's also a strategy that God will use again and again and again. So let's look here.
in 1 Corinthians chapter 2. Look at verse 6. Yet among, he says, look at verse 5. So that your faith might not rest in the wisdom of men, but in the power of God. Yet among the mature, we do impart wisdom, although it is not the wisdom of this age or of the rulers of this age who are doomed to pass away. I love that. They're doomed.

0: Who's he talking about? And what's he talking about, this wisdom? You see, he says, I came with weakness, fear, much trembling, not speaking of the wisdom of men. But he said, wait a minute, don't think that God is foolish and has no wisdom. That's part of the lure, that's part of the strategy of the hidden wisdom, that it actually is hidden. And it looks so simple and naive, and it looks so easy to take advantage of. It's not sophisticated. But there is a deeper wisdom. That's what C.S. Lewis referred to as a deeper magic. There's a deeper wisdom that only the mature can handle. Only the mature can receive it. James chapter 4. We've talked about this recently. I don't know where, but I know I've preached on it. James chapter 4, it says, the wisdom that comes from heaven is first of all pure. In other words, the prerequisite to enter into God's wisdom, the wisdom that comes from heaven, he says it's not the wisdom of this age. There's a wisdom that breaks in from the age to come. And that's where the deeper wisdom comes from. It's a wisdom that overthrows the wisdom of this world. And in fact, it entices the enemy with its simplicity, and he thinks he can take advantage of this, when in actuality, God uses it to overthrow the enemy. And I'm telling you, God has done this in your life again and again, and you may not even have known it. When you go through a trial, the enemy is enticed by your vulnerability. But if you will stay true, and you will, even when you don't understand his ways, if you will trust his heart, God will walk you through that thing, and you'll come out the other side in a better situation after your trial than you were before. And you'll find you're ruling over more ground in your life. And that has many, many different applications. But if we're not careful, the lure, the very thing that lured the enemy in, he thought, I can utilize this, I can leverage this, I can win this thing. And if you're not careful, if you demand to understand before you surrender, you will be trapped by the same trap. Because when you get in it, you will believe the very thing the enemy's believing. The enemy's going to win. And in the midst of it, you'll give up. And at best, you'll get offended. And at worst, you'll walk away from God. And so God's calling us to a higher wisdom. And that higher wisdom understands, God, your ways are so far above mine. I don't understand why you allowed this. I don't understand what you're doing with my life, but I know this. You're good. You're wise. You're better than me. And so I'm going to trust you through this. Like I said, I believe the enemy, he knows he can't outpower God. He thinks he can outsmart him because he thinks God's love makes him vulnerable because of his love and affection towards us. When in reality, the nexus of the kingdom is the love of God. The very center of this thing is God's love. The very secret to this thing. And if you will hold to that and get a revelation of that, when you enter into those seasons, I'm telling you, you hold to that, you may not know God's wisdom, because often God will hide his wisdom from you as well. One of the reasons I'm convinced is that I would tell everybody. And the enemy would hear me and think, whoa, I've got to change this. I got a big mouth. And so the Lord hides it from us, and he's doing a work in us. But if we will hold to the very thing that the enemy thinks is God's greatest vulnerability, which in actually is our greatest strength, the love of God, we can hold through this thing and we'll come out the other side in a better place. But we've got to understand there's a pattern, a strategy, a template to this thing that that God will use again and again, and the enemy will try to take advantage of. So there's a wisdom, but it's not of this age or of the rulers of this age who are doomed to pass away. Who are these rulers of this age? We'll talk about that in a moment. Verse 7, but we impart a secret and hidden wisdom. There it is. The secret and hidden wisdom of God, which God decreed before the ages for our glory. So it was a wisdom that went way back before creation. It's the same thing that C.S. Lewis was toying with when he said, no, there's a deeper magic that was before the white witch was ever created. See, Scripture put it this way. This is amazing to me. I hope I can communicate this. I feel like I got to pray again. Listen, what God did to Adam and Eve, he said to them, guys, listen, I've created paradise for you. I've got plans for you. This is going to be great. You know that little spot on planet Earth called paradise? We're going to extend that to the universe, and you're going to help me cultivate it, and you're going to live in a whole planet named paradise if you just obey me. But don't eat of the fruit, because if you do, you, and he introduces this horrifying concept. He says, you will die. And there's no way that they could have fully comprehended this concept, but they understood enough to think, oh, not good. God warned them. He was warning them of a consequence of their sin.
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0: Hello, and welcome to Just in Time Ministries with Pastor Rhonda Penquite. We have more power and authority in Christ than we know, and when we learn to act on it in faith, God guarantees our success. So let's join Rhonda as she teaches us how to walk in victory.
1: Well, happy birthday, America. Happy 250th birthday, America. This ain't 250 years. You know, I've been wearing all these shirts that say happy 250th birthday, and she'd ask me if I'm 250 years old. I'm like, no, Mom, it's our country. She said, well, how old am I? I said, well, you've lived better than a third of it. And you think about that, that these people that are centenarians, they have lived well over a third of the life of our country. We are the oldest republic on earth. We're the freest people on earth. We're the greatest nation on earth, and it's all to the glory of God. It's all to the glory of God. You know, all these people have been coming and seeing what true freedom is, and they're crying, and they're ecstatic, and they're hating to go home, but I just pray they take it home with them and make their countries as free as we are. And of course, we know we're not totally free yet, but soon and very soon we will be. Do you see where Trump took the new Air Force One to North Dakota and opened the Teddy Roosevelt Presidential Library up there? That was the very first ride and use of the new Air Force One, and it's an amazing, amazing plane. Trump had Tina Peters to the White House. Woo, then she was on Laura Logan and really just unloaded everything. So you can look up Laura Logan's podcast with Tina Peters, and I think some things are going to change and some laws are going to be made. And praise God for Tina Peters. I just pray that she makes a fast recovery of her 606 days that she spent in prison for whistleblowing the truth of what was the cheating that was going on in Colorado in the 2020 election. Oh, and Trump can now fire Democrat FTC Commissioner Slaughter because SCOTUS abolished the rule that initially blocked him from doing so. And it's also allowing Trump to move forward to fire Federal Reserve Governor Lisa Cook. And it's also allowing Trump to now be able to fire executive branch officers and agency appointees and officers under Article 2. So we call that draining the swamp. Because all these people were appointed by other presidents. So I think he's going to move quickly with this. Trump said that the SCOTUS ruling removing restrictions off political spending is a big win for Republicans and the First Amendment. So that should help in the midterm elections. Trump directed acting DNI Pulte to declassify all documents related to the 2020 presidential election to prove it was rigged. Ooh, that the truth is going to come out about that as well. Trump posted that Pulte fired dozens of Intel deep state officials. Remember last week I said as soon as he entered office, he wanted a list of all the employees? Well, Trump announced that he's fired dozens of them, the plants of the deep state. Trump pardoned six people who were persecuted and prosecuted by the Biden administration for fixing their car. They were either in prison or being sent to prison, and Trump pardoned all six of them. For something so, I guess I could say, ridiculous. And Trump was once again at Mount Rushmore on July 3rd to celebrate our 250th birthday. He did a great speech. That was quite an ordeal. I was watching it live, and it's just amazing. Nobody stood on Washington's head this time. I was kind of disappointed about that. And Trump insisted that the 250th birthday party on July 4th and the speech go on as soon as the weather cleared, and he did. Oh, my goodness. I was up late watching the speech live, and it was amazing. And then we had the world's largest firework display and celebration. And I guess they were saying that there were over 320-some thousand people there, and they all had to be evacuated, and over 100-and-some thousand came back late that night who could get back. So what a celebration. Whew, praise God. Some people were saying it was the energy weapons that were causing that just to mess it up. So I guess we'll find out at some point. But SCOTUS was real busy last week. They upheld Title IX and state laws that ban biological men from women's sports. Of course, Newsom in California said they're not going to do it, so we'll see what happens there. SCOTUS struck down Trump's executive order and upheld birthright citizenship for illegal aliens, which immediately Thomas, Alito, and Gorsuch dissented in that order. And Thomas wrote a 91-page dissent explaining why it should have been upheld and ripped the majority's ruling. So go Clarence. The Department of War has surpassed all military recruitment goals. Woo! Go young people. Wow, they're just signing up. Praise God. The DOJ announced the results of Operation New Dawn, and this was in Chicago. 305 fugitives have been arrested. 179 defendants have been charged in 140 new federal cases, and 24 missing or abducted children have been safely recovered and returned home. Remember, it's all about the children. It's the human trafficking, the child trafficking, the SRA, all those things. Anna Paulina Luna said that MKUltra is real and the CIA committed crimes against humanity with it. Well, we've known about MKUltra for quite a while, and people say, oh, it's another conspiracy theory. But look at all the things that Anna Paulina Luna is exposing, the aliens and now the MKUltra mind control. Mitch McConnell has been absent from the Senate since June 14th, but now they said he's had a miraculous recovery, so we'll see if we see him anytime soon. Idaho is the first state to designate the firing squad as its primary method of execution. Woo! I guess that'll be a lot cheaper. Minnesota Governor Waltz pardoned an illegal alien who was a convicted pedophile who raped a 10-year-old girl just to stop him from being deported. Wow. I don't think it's going to stop. And in Pennsylvania, State Representative Eric DeVanzo, did you see this? Did you see the outfit he wore on the House floor there? And it was red, white, and blue. I mean, it was a real patriotic suit. It was pretty bold. It was great. It was beautiful. Anyway, he got kicked off the House floor because he wore that USA Patriot suit. Yet they allowed the LGBTQ plus rainbow clothing. So, you know, talk about hypocritical. And did you know that the entire city council of Buffalo, New York is Somalian? And they raised a foreign flag on U.S. soil. They canceled the 4th of July fireworks. But here's the best part. Somebody stole the Somali flag that they raised. And the police are intensely, they said, looking into that and investigating it. New York City Mayor Mamdani told New Yorkers that they had to raise their thermostats to 78 during the heat wave because it was too much on the power grid. Yet, at City Hall, where his office is, it was 54 degrees. And then NYPD paychecks have been delayed and officers are livid. In California, the courthouse in Santa Clara County and the post office in San Rafael are flying the American flag upside down. They just can't, I don't know. Oh, and did you hear McDonald's lost their lawsuit against Chef Jamie Oliver? Jamie Oliver is the chef who proved that the food McDonald's sells is unfit for human consumption. So the chef won. So it must be true about McDonald's. Oh, and the WHO, the World Health Organization, declared the hantavirus outbreak is over and you may return to life as normal. Did we even notice? Did we even pay attention? I mean, you just have to laugh at these things, that they would even do that. It's like, yeah, everybody's like, whew, dodge that bullet. Oh, my. And Nation News reported that USAID was behind one of Trump's impeachments, that they funded the Wuhan lab gain-of-function research. They funded Smartmatic election systems. And the regime change operations around the world were all being funded by USAID. And in the U.S., and funded protests like no kings. So you wonder where all the money was coming from, where they had all the perfectly printed signs? Well, I guess now we know. Fox News reported that the FBI and DEA raided the villa of former Chicago police chief Marcus Delaney, where they seized 1.2 tons of drugs, $98 million in cash, and they found an advanced underground command center used to coordinate over 8,700 drug shipments across the country. Woo! And WTI crude oil is around $68 a barrel, so it continues to drop. And there are now more new factories being built in the United States than ever, because we have $19 trillion in commitments from foreign companies and countries. 350,000 government jobs are gone. Did you notice? That was the point. Nobody noticed. Nothing's changed. Wow, our government was overloaded, wasn't it? And according to Secretary Mark Wayne Mullen, ICE detained 10,000 people in 5 days, and DHS is currently deporting around 3,200 people daily. Just think, in 10 days, that's 32,000 people. Woo! That can make some quick work of this, huh? And did you see where the U.S. soccer team advanced to the round of 16 with a win over Bosnia? And after every game, our team and coaches huddle together and a player leads in a Christian prayer in the name of Jesus. They praise the Lord. On the other hand, the Egyptian team gets together before the games and puts curses on the other team, especially the Christian teams. So guess who's going to come out on top on that one? Go God. And did you see where Tokyo lit up in red, white, and blue to celebrate America's 250th birthday? They set off fireworks as well. The Eiffel Tower had USA 250 on it, honoring our 250th birthday. And there were over 850,000 fireworks set off last night. Wow. For the 4th of July show in D.C. It was the world's largest fireworks display. Yeah, you can watch it on YouTube. And American patriots had an American flag, and they ran it, literally ran it, from California to D.C. I think it took them 20 days, and they arrived yesterday on July 4th. I saw that they dipped the end of the pole in, the, I think it was the Potomac River, and then went on to the celebration. So what a celebration we are having. This was just the kickoff, and now it lasts for a year. Another thing I heard this week, I wonder if how many people have ever really heard it, is the first prayer delivered to the Continental Congress. And for those of you who think our country wasn't founded as a Christian nation, listen to this. Our Heavenly Father, high and mighty, King of kings and Lord of lords, who dost from thy throne behold all the dwellers on earth and reignest with power supreme and uncontrolled over all the kingdoms, empires, and governments. Look down in mercy, we beseech thee, on these our American states who have fled to thee from the rod of the oppressor and thrown themselves on thy gracious protection, desiring to be henceforth dependent only on thee. To thee have they appealed for the righteousness of their cause? To thee do they now look up for that countenance and support which thou alone canst give. Hi, this is Rhonda. Thank you for joining us today. You are here for just such a time as this, so go forth in the power of His might and possess all that is yours in Christ Jesus.
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4: Praise God. Hallelujah. Say this with me. I'm a believer.
5: I'm a believer.
4: I'm not a doubter.
5: I
4: believe God.
5: I
4: believe His Holy Word. And the Spirit of Truth. Within me, He'll teach me. He'll guide me. He'll bear witness with my spirit. Tonight, the truth of the Word of God. I'll know it instantly. For God's Spirit bears witness with my spirit. In Jesus' name. Hallelujah. Praise God. Well, I want to share with you some things tonight concerning faith. I want to talk about several things because it's important to us. Turn with me to Matthew, the 8th chapter. Begin with verse 5. And when Jesus was entered into Capernaum, there came to him a centurion beseeching him and saying, Lord, my servant lieth at home, sick of the palsy, grievously tormented. Jesus saith unto him, I will come and heal him. And the centurion answered and said, Lord, I'm not worthy that thou shouldest come under my roof, but speak the word only, and my servant shall be healed. For I am a man under authority, and having soldiers under me, I say to this man, go, and he goeth to another, come, and he cometh. To my servant do this, and he doeth it. And when Jesus heard it, he marveled, and said unto them that followed, Verily I say unto you, I have not found so great faith, no, not in Israel. Now I want you to notice, Jesus said to this man, I will come heal your servant. But the man said, no, you don't have to do that. He said, I understand authority. Now, this is a Roman Gentile. He doesn't even come under the covenant of God at this point. It was the Jew first, then to the Gentile. And here, Jesus said this man had greater faith than all the covenant people that he ever met. Well, why did he have greater faith? Well, I asked the Lord about that, and he directed me back to verse 9. He said, for I'm a man under authority and having soldiers under me. See, to have authority, you have to be under authority. He's a military man.

man. He understood authority. Then the Lord said to me, he said, if my people understood authority, like this man understood authority, they could have this same faith that this man had, the greatest faith that Jesus had ever seen. He marveled at his faith. Now notice, Jesus preached him a little sermon there about his greatest faith he'd ever found. Then in verse 13, Jesus said unto the centurion, go thy way as thou hast believed, so be it done unto thee. And his servant was healed the selfsame hour. Now notice, he didn't say, as you are believing. He said, as you've believed, so be it done unto you. He was not believing. He was not trying to believe. He had already believed. He already declared what he believed. Lord, if you speak the word, my servant will be healed. In other words, here's a man that's willing to release his faith at the word of Jesus. Jesus said, that's the greatest faith I've ever found. Now just think about it for a minute. If Brother Copeland came to town or Brother Roberts or somebody and you said, you know, I've got an uncle and he's paralyzed and he's at home, and Brother Copeland said, well, let's just go pray for him and get him healed. Would you say, oh, no, you don't have to do that. Just speak the word and he'll be healed. No, we'd want him to go to our house, wouldn't we? But you see, here's a man that understood authority. He knew that Jesus had authority. And what the man did, actually, he established his own point of contact. He said, speak the word and my servant will be healed. But now, there's a lot of things there we could talk about, but for the sake of time, let's drop it from there and talk about this point. That here is a man that believed because of the words of Jesus and because he understood authority. He understood that Jesus had authority. Evidently, he had heard that Jesus cast out demons, healed the sick, raised the dead, did all sorts of things that they'd never heard of before. Well, it was very evident that he had authority. But where did he get this authority? Now, if you notice that you come on down to verse 14, and when Jesus was come to Peter's house, he saw his wife's mother lay sick of a fever, and he touched her hand, and the fever left her. She arose and ministered to them. Now, someone said that's the reason that Peter denied Jesus, because he healed his mother-in-law. But I don't. That's a thought, but not a good one, is it? When even was come, they brought unto him many that were possessed of devils, and he cast out the spirit with his word and healed all that were sick. He cast out the spirit with his word, that it might be fulfilled, which was spoken of Isaiah the prophet, saying, himself took our infirmities and bare our sicknesses. He took our infirmities and bare our sicknesses. But now let's talk about what authority Jesus used to do this for just a little bit, because Jesus said, if you don't understand the word of the kingdom, Satan will steal it from you. There's multitudes of Christians today. They love God with all their heart, but they've been taught wrong. They believe wrong. When you think wrong and you believe wrong, you're going to act wrong and you're not going to receive what belongs to you. As far as God is concerned, it's a finished work from Calvary. 2 Peter chapter 1 says, God hath given unto us all things that pertain to life and godliness. Well, that includes health, finances, and all sorts of things. God hath already given, not going to. It's a finished work. Jesus does not have to suffer one more stripe for anybody to be healed. He does not have to do anything for anyone else to be saved. It's a finished work. In other words, the provision has been made. Now, regardless of whether you've received it or not, it's still the truth. You see, God's word is truth whether you've experienced it or not. Regardless of what happens to you in life, it does not change God's word. You know, people say, well, you know, must not be God's will to heal because we prayed for so-and-so and so-and-so didn't get healed. Well, that doesn't change the word of God. It's a finished work. Have you ever noticed that your bank account downtown, it belongs to you, but did you notice they never send you any money unless you make a demand on it? Wonder why? It belongs to you. Looked like they'd send you a $100 bill every Monday morning.

See, talk about the promises of God. Faith is a substance of what God's promised us, or what God has given us, really. So then the Apostle Paul said in 2 Corinthians, the first chapter, he said, all the promises of God are yes and amen. In other words, God's already said yes to it. It's a matter of us saying, so be it, and getting in line with that, and believing that. Now go with me to Luke's Gospel, the third chapter. I believe that this is one of the reasons why many people have never been able to lay hold upon healing, or make a demand, I should say, on the provision that God has made for us. Psalms 107, verse 20 said, God sent His word and healed them and delivered them from their destruction. Notice it didn't say He sent His word to heal them. He sent His word and healed. So it's a finished work. Jesus does not have to suffer one more stripe for anybody to be healed. But now let's find out where this authority comes from in which Jesus healed the sick. Now we know that in Genesis that God said, let us make man in our image, in our likeness, let them have dominion over all the earth, over every creeping thing. So God gave man dominion over this planet to subdue the earth and have dominion over it. So man had authority on this planet. But then Satan came on the scene, was actually illegal alien to this planet. He was not born here. Only people that are born on this planet have authority here. Any spirit in this planet that was not born here is severely limited in what they can do. So Satan has a spiritual body, but no physical body. He was not born on this planet, but Jesus was born on this planet. He qualifies as a man. That gives him authority here to destroy the works of the devil. Now see, most people don't realize that it would be illegal, scripturally illegal, for God to come back in this earth and start destroying the works of the devil with His divine Godhead powers as God before the lease runs out on this planet, because He's made a contract with mankind. But He makes covenants with men and works through men, and if they will allow Him, He will anoint them with the Holy Ghost to destroy the works of the devil. That makes it legal. So Jesus was born on this planet, lived and walked perfect and upright under that old covenant for 30 years. In those 30 years, He never did one single miracle, never cast out one demon, never healed one sick person. Why didn't He? Because He couldn't. Now, He was the Son of God, all right. He is the divine Son of God. He is what the Scripture called God manifest in the flesh. His spirit was as Adam's spirit when He was created and put upon the earth. But His body was a fleshly body like Adam's body and was still subject to the desires of the flesh. He's called the last Adam. Jesus, 30 years of age, we'll pick up on the story here in Luke, the third chapter, verse 21. Now when all the people were baptized, came to pass that Jesus, also being baptized, praying, the heavens were open, and the Holy Ghost descended in a bodily shape like a dove upon Him, and a voice came from heaven which said, Thou art My beloved Son, and Thee I'm well pleased. And Jesus Himself began to be about 30 years of age, being, as was supposed, the son of Joseph. Well, you see, we know He wasn't the son of Joseph. He was the Son of God. He had an earthly mother, but no earthly father. God bless you. I do appreciate you joining us for the Concepts of Faith broadcast today. Now, our offer this week is book offer number 7504. 7504. 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Now, this book, Your Spiritual Authority, was formerly entitled Authority in Three Worlds. So some of you may have it. We've put a new cover on it. We've changed the title, and it'll be a blessing to you. It's entitled Your Spiritual Authority. Now, here's some of the things we talk about in this. We talk about the fact that your body gives you authority on this planet. Man under authority is the title of the first chapter. Then chapter 2 is entitled In His Image. Chapter 3 is Dominion Through Words. Did you know that the Word of God gives you authority and dominion on this planet? Genesis chapter 1, God said, let us make man in our image and our likeness. Let them have dominion. So dominion through

0: words. We speak words based on the authority of the Word of God. Chapter 4 is keys to understanding the Bible. Chapter 5 is Noah's covenant. Chapter 6 is Abraham's covenant. Chapter 8 is authority of the body. Did you know that your body gives you authority on this planet? 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He had the authority to before he was 30, but when God anointed him, he began to destroy the works of the devil. That's your spiritual authority, 180-page paperback, for $11 plus $4 postage and handling. 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
1: 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It's our first live show of the month. Thanks so much for joining us today. I'm your host, Brian Perez. 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My goodness.
2: Sometimes I forget to
1: have name tags on or something. I don't know. Anyway, welcome to the show. 1-800-229-3000 is our number, and you can call us for the next 2 hours. That's how long we're going to be here today, and we really want to hear from you, no matter what it is you're going through. Mark, what's on your mind to start us off?
2: Well, have you ever noticed how people don't usually break an unhealthy pattern because they understand it? They only do so once they become exhausted by it. Now, there's a saying that we often use in therapy. It says, people change when the cost of staying the same exceeds the cost of change. So think about that for a moment. People don't stay stuck because they like or enjoy their conflict cycle. They stay stuck because it's familiar oftentimes. As painful as it is, they've learned to survive inside of it because it's predictable. And now I'm not just talking about marriage. These dynamics happen in friendships and in family relationships. And it's that the thought of doing something different, being vulnerable, setting boundaries, asking for help, admitting they need to change, or sometimes even stepping away, can actually feel more frightening than continuing in the dysfunction that they already know. The unknown feels scarier than familiar. There's a saying that most people know, better the devil you know than the devil you don't. Now, depending on your attachment style, you may have different reasons for staying stuck in that cycle. Pleasers often know what they should do when their relationship shouldn't continue in its current form, especially if they're being abused or taken advantage of. But they struggle to set boundaries or take a separation because they fear hurting the person, or they fear judgment from others, disappointing others. So they stay silent. Avoiders often know that they should engage more emotionally and lean in, but vulnerability feels riskier than distance. And so they are often content living a disconnected life anyway. And vacillators are the most common attachment style to cut off a relationship when they're unhappy. But when they do stay, they can often believe that they just won't get the trust back again, or they won't get that loving feeling back. And so they emotionally protect and disconnect, and they often sabotage other people's efforts. And so it leaves the other person feeling like they can't come toward them and fix it. And then there's controllers and victims. These are people who grow up in abusive homes, and they end up in the cycle of abuse oftentimes. And it's unfamiliar for them, or it's familiar for them, I should say. And so they don't break the pattern. Now, the truth is we all can adapt to unhealthy environments, but adapting isn't the same as healing. And I've seen couples spend 20 or 30 years having the same fight, not because it couldn't be solved, but because neither was willing to disrupt the status quo. And they kept waiting on their spouse to approach them first, or for their feelings to change first. Now, that is a tragedy. Now, growth almost always feels uncomfortable because we have to risk leaving behind what is familiar. But growth always requires a risk. Pleasers have to risk someone being upset. Avoiders have to risk being emotionally present. Vacillators have to risk hoping and being hurt again. Controllers have to risk surrendering control. And victims have to risk believing that they are worth protecting, that they can protect themselves. So here's a question to consider today. If you're stuck in a relational cycle of doom, as I like to say, what's the cost of staying the same? If nothing changes in your relationship, where are you going to be a year from now? 5 years from now? 10 years from now? Is staying in that same dance worth it? And what if one act of courage could shift your relationship to a new horizon? Sometimes the greatest risk isn't taking that step forward towards growth. It's spending another year in that same painful cycle. But if you're feeling stuck today, we'd love to help you take that first step. And the good news is you don't have to find perfect people. You just have to be able to be willing to take that step of growth. So give us a call.
1: Yep. 1-800-229-3000 is the number. 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
3: My husband recently attended Every Man's Battle, and I just want to give a hearty endorsement to that program. going into something like this, a lot of guilt, a lot of shame, a lot of isolation. What she shared with me in terms of how your facilitators talked to the men, how there was a sense of honesty I don't know that he's ever experienced. He returned a hopeful man, and my heart is full. I would encourage gentleness in the way you encourage your husband to bring something into the light, into a situation where people are encouraging and giving you the tools and pointing you to the Lord in a way that is so specific to this particular battle.
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1: 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And now we're going to talk to Sue, listening on WAVA in Virginia. Welcome to New Life Live, Sue.
4: Thank you so much. I appreciate it.
1: Yeah. How can we help you today?
4: I'm just trying to figure out, should I stay in a relationship, a 36-year relationship, that my husband continually gives money to his sister, brothers, or whomever without discussing it with me? And he said he would do that, but he doesn't.
1: He said he was going to stop doing it?
4: No, he didn't say he was going to stop doing it. He said he would discuss it with me.
1: Okay.
4: Prior to doing it. And I found out
1: but he
4: yesterday
1: hasn't.
4: That he's continued to do it. Mm. Yes, sir.
1: Wow.
5: Does he do this to the point that it's put you into financial hardship?
4: At this point in our marital life, no. But early on, it did. Mm-hmm. Yeah, early on it did.
5: And what's happening with his brother and sister that he keeps giving them money?
4: That's a good question. I have no idea. Huh. We have a lot of things that we talk about in our marriage, but his family is off limits.
5: And you don't know much about their circumstances either, to have a guess?
4: I know they struggle a lot growing up. I know that. I'll give you a little background. Initially, when we got together, we were saving for the wedding. You see how long ago this was. He took money out of that account, gave $500 to his sister. I had no idea why, what it was for, or anything. And I simply said, probably my fault, don't do it again, you know. And he's done it over and over and over again. Wow. This entire...
5: And the deception is so hurtful to you. And it really, it breaks down the foundation of your marriage. Even though financially you maybe can afford it at this time, there have been times you couldn't. And he impaired plans you were making even for your own wedding by giving money to siblings without even an explanation or a heads up. Have there been other major ruptures in your marriage? Things like infidelity, pornography use. Has he left you for a period of time?
4: Pornography, yeah.
5: And is that an ongoing problem?

0: has? Has he ever done anything to try to work on that problem?
1: Well, he actually did, but it's always prompted by me. Uh-huh. I mean, I have to prompt him. He went to Every Man's Battle, and I also went to the compare the one they have for the spouse.
2: Mm-hmm.
1: Restore, yeah, Restore. I went to that one a few years ago. Mm-hmm. Yeah.
0: Do you believe your husband is still in recovery from his pornography use?
1: He would say no, but I probably would say yes.
0: Does that mean that he would say he's not active in his recovery, like he's not sober, but you think he is sober?
1: Oh, I'm sorry.
0: Opposite?
1: I got it just the opposite. Yes, ma'am. I got it just
0: got it. And you can't trust him, so you don't know if you can believe what he says.
1: See, that's my whole thing. It's a trust issue. I just don't know where to go, what to do.
0: How long ago did he go to EMB, and how long ago did you ask him to enter couples or individual therapy?
1: Well, that's been ongoing for me. I'm always trying to encourage us to do something, you know, to strengthen our marriage so we can talk openly about everything, not just on my side, but on his side too. So we do it ongoingly. A book or, you know,
2: Sue, is he open about other things, talking with you about other things? Because you said this topic is off limits. Is this the only topic that's off limits, or are there other things that are off limits?
1: There are other things, too. He's a hard person to communicate with, very hard. He's very meticulous. He'll talk about things at work, but not a lot of things, you know, in our personal life.
2: Yeah. So our communication patterns, they're learned. They're learned from the homes that we grow up in. And we learn what is safe and what is not safe to share. Or we learn language for what's happening on the inside and how to share it. Or we don't learn that language. And then we take that with us into our adult relationships. And you guys have been struggling with this for 36 years now.
1: Yes, sir.
2: Now, is he the oldest of his siblings?
1: Well, he's the oldest. It's two fathers, so he's the oldest for his father.
2: Mm.
1: But he's not the oldest child in the family.
2: Okay.
1: Three older brothers, yeah.
2: Yeah. So he's, for some reason, he feels responsible for his siblings, and I'm guessing, you know, the siblings who he's giving the money to, they're probably his younger siblings.
1: Wow, yes.
2: Yeah. So he feels responsible for them in some way. And while it's not okay that he's, and probably maybe not even healthy, that he's bailing them out, and especially that he's not discussing it with you. Mm-hmm. People do things for a reason, and in their minds, it's a good reason. So, I mean, rather than just leaving the relationship, because that would be unfortunate if you can't work it out, is to be able to see if you can, and sometimes it does take you to be able to prompt your spouse to get into therapy. But if he's willing to go, even if that's at your prompting, I would try and get him to do that and then and find a therapist, and we can help you find a therapist who will address this issue and help
1: okay.
2: you be able to just talk about this plainly, especially if you can do something called the comfort circle. The comfort circle is a different way to have a conversation. Most of the times when people are having a conversation, they're just kind of going back and forth, each person sharing their opinion, oftentimes shaking their head and dismissing what the other person's saying or correcting them. But the comfort circle just splits that conversation in two. And I think a good therapist can help you split that conversation and help you become a listener. And I would say you be the listener first, because he probably knows what your thoughts and feelings are on this.
3: Mm.
2: But if you get curious, if he feels safe enough to be able to explain it to you, you might, again, not agree with what he's doing, but you may get greater understanding into that. That doesn't mean that you don't get to hold boundaries, but I think if you ended the relationship without fully really understanding what was going on, that would be a tragedy, I think.
3: Any other thoughts, Alice?
0: It must be exhausting that you're the initiator and you're the one that seems to care about morality in your relationship. And he might tag along, but he doesn't sound like he's been the spiritual leader. And that's unfair. It's not right. He's not living up to his calling. And so I'm sorry for you that this has been probably a very lonely, frustrating, maybe enraging marriage at times. And I'm going to give you some advice that you probably won't like, but it's in your best interest in the long run, even if you end up deciding that you have to divorce your husband. Because if he is still using pornography, that level of infidelity does seem to be one of those permissible areas that if he will not work on it anymore, then God does say, well, if a spouse is unfaithful, that can be a reason for separation. But because we know divorce to be so destructive, it can solve some problems, but it creates so many more problems. We want to help people try everything we know can work before they go to that extreme of divorce. And so I would guess that the way he behaves, the negativity of it, of course, is what weighs on you. I want to try to reframe it with you. Your husband has a heart of caring for his siblings, and he has a heart of generosity. He's misused that, and I'm angry at the way he's done that, but there is goodness in his actions. And if you've never spoken that out loud to him or haven't for a long time, I'd have you try that. Sue, I'm a liar in recovery myself, and I usually lied so that people that I love wouldn't be mad at me or disappointed in me. I didn't feel safe enough to be honest. And some of that's my own fault. Some of that's because I had some more hard people in my surroundings who were very critical. So they weren't terribly safe to be honest with, and they couldn't be accepting of my struggle. If you're willing to keep working on yourself, saying something to him like, I know you care about your siblings and you've sacrificed a lot for them. That does not mean, Sue, that you approve. And it doesn't mean you agree with it either. It just means, husband, I see that there's some good motivation in you. And you might tell him, I wish you felt safe enough to be more upfront with me. And would you let me know, is there anything I can do to become safer for you? It's not your fault he keeps this from you, Sue, but you may have some rough edges yourself that make it tough for him to open up to you. But the last thing I'll say, and Mark mentioned this at the end, is the boundaries idea. That if your invitation to therapy and these things I'm suggesting, if they don't work and he's resistant and he's shut down and he won't change, then that's when we apply boundaries and we increase levels of separation within the marriage still, with the hope that as he loses more access to you, he'll miss you. And that old desire to go to every man's battle, that gets perhaps reignited, and that better version of him is drawn back out again. Would you tell me, though, how off-putting is my advice to you? Because I know I'm saying some difficult things.
1: It's not off-putting at all. Huh. I mean, you hit it the nail on the head. I know I have rough edges, and I know I've never done with it. I actually wrote it down to tell him the goodness in his actions for caring, you know, about his sister and his brother. I mean, wow. No, your advice is really, really good. I'm going to try with God's help to put it into practice.
2: And I wonder, Sue, Alice gave you great language, if you do that, if he'll be willing to tell you why.
3: Mm.
2: And then you can understand why.
3: Yeah.
0: Sue, what has helped me more than almost anything to come out of my lying is to receive unmerited forgiveness from the people that I hurt with my lies. And so when my husband has told you, me, I forgive you, I love you anyhow, you probably had a good reason why you kept this information from me. I didn't deserve any of that, Sue. And given unmerited grace and favor and mercy, that's God's breakthrough recipe. And it has humbled me, and it's made me want to be a more honest person. That same recipe might work for your husband.
3: Sue, thanks for calling us today here at New Life Live, 1-800-229-3000. 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
4: Thanks for taking my call. I got a text message and I thought, this is really appropriate to get today.
3: Oh, okay. What's going on?
4: I'm just wondering if it's worth my emotional energy to address bullying from a spouse who divorced me 20 years ago, because now I see my daughter, who's in her 40s, repeating the same pattern with her recent ex-spouse. The divorce was final for her just in April, and she has really been focusing on it. How does she answer him again and stuff? And I actually then have been getting some pretty horrible text messages from my first spouse, and he's just an emotional terrorist. He's a bully. but is it worth me trying to say all over again to him, no, I'm not the liar and the deceiver you think I am, whatever, but he divorced me 20 years ago, so I don't know what to do.
3: Mark?
2: Cece, your kids are older now, correct? They're adults.
4: Yeah.
2: Why, if you've been divorced from your ex-husband for 20 years and you don't have to co-parent, why do you continue to communicate with him?
4: Well, actually, we were doing co-parenting because this daughter spent some time in a behavioral health hospital. Mm-hmm. And so we were having to co-parent. And then when she asked me to keep it a secret from her dad that she had removed him from the release of information because he was interfering with her discharge, that's when everything blew up again. Oh. And I'm the bad guy. Mm-hmm.
2: But how old is your daughter now?
4: She's 44.
2: So, okay, so you're no longer co-parenting because your daughter's
4: really
2: 44. Well, we shouldn't be parenting children, or they're not no longer children once they get past their early 20s,
3: mm-hmm.
2: right? And we shouldn't be parenting them anymore. Okay, you can hear the music. We're about to go to the break here, but we'll get right back with you after on the other side.
3: Yes, we will.
4: Hold on.
3: Thank you very much. And everyone else on hold, stay on hold because we're going to get to you as well. We're going to be here for 2 hours today, so we'll have plenty of time to get to your call. If you call in right now at 1-800-229-3000, Dr. Alice Benton and Mark Cameron are here to help. 1-800-229-3000.
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3: Let's go back to Cece, who called in because she got a text message from us, and she's like, yeah, compared to the other text messages I've been getting lately, I'm going to call in to these guys because these guys will be able to help me. So are you still with us, Cece?
4: I am. Thank you.
3: Awesome.
0: And Cece, this interaction you had to have over your daughter, was it because she was receiving substance abuse treatment recently?
4: Yes.
0: How recent?
4: She was in three different behavioral health hospitals from June 3rd to July 22nd.
0: Oh. And now has been released just recently?
4: Was released to me on July 22nd, yes.
0: Is she living with you?
4: No, I went and stayed with her three nights, and I have been helping her. I took her to her psychiatrist, and then today I have a therapy appointment to take her to. She may start EMDR today, which would be wonderful. because she actually has trauma before she was even diagnosed bipolar 20 years ago.
0: And is some of

0: that trauma related to your husband being emotionally abusive to your family?
1: Yes.
0: And yet he's involved in part because he's helping financially?
1: No, not really. He just likes to get talk to Claude and Grok and find out what should be done, and then he becomes a doctor.
0: He can be a know-it-all. So you're wondering whether or not to confront your ex-husband for continuing to mistreat you and to try to set the record straight about your own reputation.
1: Yes.
0: And is it not feasible to cut off contact with him? And if not, why not?
1: It would be. I know my current husband, who is my wonderful husband of 12 years, has said, just block him. Just block him. He can get hold of you if he has to through some of your other kids.
2: And what stops you from blocking him, Cece? Because that would have been my thought.
1: I don't know. Is it because I still, you know, it's like I was always the one to blame. It was easier to take the blame. I've done, you know, codependent recovery stuff. And yet, am I falling back into this? That, you know, okay, just let everybody use me as a punching bag.
2: And where did you learn that, Cece? Where did you learn to be codependent and to be used as a punching bag? Growing up, were you the one to blame?
1: You know, I look at it that my parents did not ever have any conflict, at least that I saw. So I didn't learn any conflict resolution skills. So when I got married at 20 and married a lion, and he was from an alcoholic family that they blew up, I just was shut down. So I never learned it. But since the last 20 years, I've gone to some of your things and all sorts of stuff, done, you know, seminars and therapy and everything. I've been learning to be assertive in my communication, but not aggressive. And yet this recent text message from my first husband has really gotten under my skin there. I want to say, you know what? I'm pulling the curtain back on Wizard of Oz. You are an old man behind the curtain thinking you're all powerful and you're not. And yet, do I want to waste all my emotional energy doing that or just say, you know what? That's right. I continue every day. I have to say, I forgive that man and I am in a better place now. And yet when my daughter just struggling with the same thing, then I go, I was a bad role model.
2: That's what I was going to say, Cece. You know, we can do our own healing, but we can't do other people's healings. And you've been divorced from him for 20 years. You're not financially tied to him. You're not partners in anything. Sometimes, you know, just saying what you want to say, even as justified as it could be, it could be wasting your breath. And it might not really get you further down the line. Oftentimes, a negative interaction is still a type of connection for him. And he's stuck in the codependency cycle with you. And so I think your current husband, your allegiance is to him now. And I, you know, your former husband, you're getting all riled up about a situation with him that you can't control. And it's taking your time and your energy away from your current priorities. And so I'm with your current husband. His thought process is just to block him because you're not relying on him for anything. And I think it sounds like your daughter's starting to learn how to do that too because she took him off the discharge plan. So
1: Now, I have a question there though that my current husband would like to stand up to my former husband and say, you can't talk to my wife that way. Do I say that, you know, that's good for him? Because I felt like I need to stand up for myself. I never did. And I need to draw the line in the sand to the former husband. What do you think about that?
2: Well, I think it's good that he wants to be your protector. But I also agree with you that you need to be the one to stand up. But again, I would just shift your thinking a little bit here that boundaries are not, I don't think they start with you won't do this because boundaries are about you. Boundaries are about I'm not willing to put up with rather than you won't do this. Because you can say you won't speak to me like that again. He's going to say, fine, I'm going to say it anyway. And I will speak to you like that. You can't stop the words coming out of his mouth. What you can do is you can stop listening to them. So that's really what a true boundary is. It's what you're willing to do not how you're going to stop the other person. Okay.
0: And Cece, I would just have you explore your expectations, because if you have the hope that he's ever going to believe you or change, I think that's wishful thinking that will keep you very disappointed and hurt. If you are doing this to be assertive, no matter what the results are, because they're probably not going to be successful on the surface, that's still a very good reason to go ahead with this and to confront this man. I'd even have you think about a restraining order. If he keeps harassing you and he won't stop, there's some legal power you could apply here.
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3: We often tell you, and we even talked about it a little bit on today's show already, Every Man's Battle. 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
14: Hi. So my question is, how do I go about recovering our intimacy? As we get older, we lack interest. Mm. We change as people. And I found my way back through prayer and friends. Not that we talk about such things, but people praying for me. I pray for him personally. But I feel like this is a topic that if I talk about it, it won't be received. If I talk about it, won't, what are you talking about? It's not a problem. Or he'll pull away because he doesn't want to talk about it. I see when we do get together and we do spend some time together, just, sharing a moment or like talking about something, or we're watching something on TV. Once it gets romantic, the whole conversation changes. Like, he gets, uninterested. So I'm not sure if for men at his age that have put on some weight, is it a medical thing, or is it a mental thing? That we're doing just fine mentally, so not that we're fully connected anymore. We used to read each other's mind. Not as much anymore.
3: Now, did you say you had lost interest too, and you gained it back, or?
14: Yes.
3: Okay.
14: Yes. Yeah.
0: How long ago did this part of your relationship fizzle out?
14: Oh, it's been a very long time.
3: How long have you been married? Did you tell us?
14: Yeah, 33 years.
3: 33 years, okay.
0: And are you both in your 50s, 60s?
14: We're just ending our 50s. Yeah, I'm at 59, and he'll be 59 in a few months.
0: But the lack of intimacy started a long time ago, so that makes me question how much it has to do about age. Of course, that's a good consideration. And are there medical problems? Did his weight gain affect this? All really good questions to pursue. But because it predates some of that, at least within the normal age range, what do you think happened? Looking back, what started to disconnect you two in just your ability to relate to each other, not even physical intimacy? Back around the time that the physical intimacy stopped, what was going on for your family?
14: I think it was raised in a family. A family, had moved into teenage years. They were getting older. Our children. And I didn't feel safe. With the kids around, and my disconnect, I think, was a pass for him. I passed. Okay. I guess we're done with that.
0: And have you had any suspicion that there's been a pornography issue for him, or emotional or other forms of infidelity?
14: No. My mind, when I was younger, used to go there. Used to think that. Not that there were ever any signs. There were never any signs, but I was always looking. So I was looking for a problem. So I thought there was a problem. There was nothing.
0: What made you think there was a problem?
14: Well, because I guess the problem was that we weren't. So we're going back at least 15 years, maybe a little longer. And there was just never a safe connect. I can remember, I wasn't on board then. I was like, no, I'm a mom. I what are you talking about?
2: Carol, you mentioned your husband was heavy. How heavy is he?
14: It's all in the front, I have to say. So we have too many beers when we get home, and we relax, we unwind. He has a long day. He has a lot of work, but it's not physical work anymore.
2: Well, I'm curious because you talked about maybe it's physical, maybe it's mental. And in truth, it can be both.
14: Well, when I say mental, I'm thinking I see signs of autism.
2: Mm-hmm.
14: And, so not interest, only interested in what I want to do, repetitive things.
2: Maybe.
15: Just pull away. Like, we're not interested in talking.
2: But if I'm hearing correctly, what you said is that you used to have a good sex life. Is that correct?
15: It was age appropriate. We were raising a family.
2: Okay. We don't really know what age appropriate is because it can be different for people.
15: Yeah.
2: Yeah.
15: Hold on one second.
2: But what I'm hearing from you is that you used to have a good sexual connection. Is that accurate?
15: Yeah.
2: Yeah. Okay. So give me a second here. Because it sounds like you're not really too chill, to be honest with you. I've asked you a few questions, and you're a little bit hesitant to give exact answers of how long has it been, you know, what's the frequency like, how heavy is he? So it's kind of hard when you're being a little vague here, but if he is quite heavy, it could be a physical issue. It could be that he has ED, erectile dysfunction, and maybe when you're watching these movies and something romantic is happening, he starts to feel shame and he wonders if you get stimulated the same way that he does. And so he gets awkward and he turns it up because he's embarrassed. A lot of times people are scared to be naked physically with one another because they're scared to be naked emotionally with one another too. And so that at least sounds like you guys have struggled to really be open and honest with what is going on. And I think that's where you start here. Is by learning to have a conversation, and you most likely need a third party, a therapist who can help you have that conversation. Have you tried therapy before? Or is he willing? Are you willing?
15: I've gone to therapy myself, but it's been a couple years. I have
2: Carol,
15: had good,
2: like, are you willing had, and is he willing
15: yeah,
2: to go?
15: I would absolutely be willing. It would take a lot of prayer.
2: Okay. Well, I think you start with you. I think let us help you get connected with a therapist, and you invite him. If he doesn't want to go, you go yourself. And a good therapist will guide you with really good questions to be able to subtly invite him, even if that's you saying, hey, I'd like you to talk with my therapist and tell that person what you'd like to see me work on. That makes it safe for a spouse who's hesitant to get into therapy to be able to go. It's not that you're trying to trick them because you really do want to know. But the goal is that they get into therapy, they see that it can be beneficial, and they're encouraged to come along. And then you can start to have these emotional conversations where you can be emotionally naked with one another, and you can be able to really talk about what is going on so that you're not trying to guess. Because when you guess, you have to guess the solution. And we don't want you to have to guess that.
0: And you might let him know, I miss you, and I want to learn how to reconnect. We used to be better connected. I think I got too caught up in the kids. And now I don't quite know how to bridge that gap with you. Can we learn how? Being humble like that will make it a more appealing invitation.
3: 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Thanks for calling. 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
3: 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Okay, back to the phones. Here is Rose in Chicago, Illinois. Rose is watching us on YouTube, so we'll wave hi to Rose. Thanks for calling in today, Rose. How can we help you?
16: Hi. I just want to give a little brief history of why I'm calling you today. 3 weeks ago today, my father passed away. And I've lost, and he died within 40 days of being diagnosed with cancer. And I've lost my, I lost my birth mother and I lost a stepmother both to cancer. My birth mother died within 3 months. My stepmother died within 4 months. And so I've lost a lot of loved ones in my life. My only immediate relative family member that's living is my brother. And my brother and I, for the past 20 years, have not talked. I just recently moved back to Illinois because I recently got divorced. And I was hoping and praying after moving back here that maybe my brother and I would reconnect. But instead, all I've gotten is rejection from him. Nothing, absolutely nothing from him. And my dad, for his biggest prayer was too, was that my brother and I would connect, and my dad was trying to get him to connect with me, and it just didn't happen. And I know it literally broke my dad's heart. And I've been through two marriages. I was molested as a child. I was raped and abused in my first marriage. I was mentally abused in my second marriage. So I have this big low self-esteem. I have this big feeling of rejection from many people in my life. And there's been things I've been finding out since my father passed away that I didn't know about, but regarding my brother and just things that Dad did not tell me about. And I don't want to be angry at my father, but I'm starting to feel a little bit of rejection from him even, and I don't want to feel that way. But I'll be honest, I've talked to my pastor, I've talked to my therapist regarding how do I deal with this with my brother. My brother is my power of attorney of my father's will and trust, and now my brother is denying me to even look at the will and trust when I know my father told me before he passed away that I was in part of the will and trust. And So he's in control, and he could possibly even take my house from me because my dad was helping me with my house. So

0: most urgent to me, which is the safety of your home, although all the emotional issues are incredibly important as well. Do you have an attorney?
1: I'm in the process of trying to find one. And unfortunately, the first two attorneys I've talked to have told me they have conflict of interest because of knowing my brother. So I'm still trying in the process of trying to find an attorney. And
0: do you have the courage and strength to keep pursuing that? And do you see that's of high urgency?
1: What I have found is that I don't think what I've been told is that I don't think he can take my home from me because I have a deed now that's in, well, I thought was in my name, but it's under the family trust, and that's the thing I was deceived by. I was told that the deed was put into my name, but it's actually in the family trust.
0: Which is why you have some anger towards your dad.
1: Yes.
0: Okay, so yes. I'm gonna lay out what I think are your highest priorities, and one is making sure you have that attorney, even if your brother can't take it, can't take the home from you, because you have uncertainty. You need to know that your home is stable or find some other living situation. So please keep working on getting an attorney. The second thing is you start to feel this anger towards your dad and you don't want to. I have to recommend that you allow yourself to feel it in the safety of your therapy sessions. You already have that therapist, because allowing yourself to feel it, even though it might seem wrong, if you repress these emotions that you're having, they are God-given emotions that are warning signs to you that things are off, things are wrong, whether in your relationships, in your environment, or within your own person. And so give yourself permission and proactively enter into that anger with the help of your therapist. And the third priority, I would say, is getting into a group of women. You need a sisterhood around you, because so many other people have left your life or they're unsafe. A sisterhood that you can turn to on even a daily basis. So if you're not in a life group yet, let us connect you with a New Life Recovery group, or get to one there at your church with that pastor that you trust.
1: Okay. I'll be honest with you, I've suffered with depression for years, for my whole life, and I've thought I've been doing better up until my dad got sick, and my depression has come back very severely. I feel like I don't have the support that I need right now.
2: Well, you're in grief, Rose, and sadness and depression are often part of grief, and if you were vulnerable to depression, that can put you into an episode here. But there's a lot of anxiety I hear, because there's a lot of unknown going on. And it's unknown because there's no communication happening. And that causes a lot of fear and vulnerability and powerlessness. And so I think, you know, as Alice is saying, that there's a lot of this situation that you are in a wait and see right now. And so being able to get people around you who can support you, who you can vent your anxiety to, who they can comfort and encourage you, is going to be key here. But also, I think Alice is onto something too. Having an attorney set up, because you don't want to leave yourself too vulnerable that you don't protect yourself and you get caught off guard. So find somebody, have them ready and available. But yeah, learning how to calm that anxiety and that wait and see period is very, very difficult. And you're going to need support around you to do that.
0: Anger is an empowering emotion that can fuel the fight you need to engage in for yourself and to honor your dad's memory. Take a look at your medications too. Have them reevaluated, because you might need an increase with all you're going through.
3: 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Thanks for calling us today at New Life Live. If you're on hold right now, stay on hold. 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And don't forget, we're also now on TikTok. 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
13: This is Jim Daly from Focus on the Family. 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
14: Well, our best advice is to form a warm connection with people. And then what happens is the gospel naturally enters in. So sharing the gospel will never feel like a sales pitch or an awkward pivot. And the two skills you need are so easy. asking good questions and telling great stories. Yeah. If you have a couple of stories of what God's been doing in your life and you're able to ask good questions, you will be amazed at what God's able to do.
15: That's Dr. Heather Holloman, and she and her husband Ashley are with us today on Focus on the Family with Jim Daly. Thanks for joining us. I'm John Fuller.
13: John, as believers in Christ, we're called to share our faith. I feel like when I was a fairly new believer, I did that more intentionally, if I could say
15: more
13: that.
15: More passionately.
13: Yeah. So I say that with my self-conviction that, you know, every day we should get up and say, hey, Jim Daly here reporting for duty, Lord.
14: That's good.
13: And say, what do you have for me today? Mm-hmm. And sharing the faith with people around you should be, you know, pretty natural. Yeah. And we want to help you today. We want to equip you. I don't think if you're introverted, that's okay. If you're extroverted and it comes more naturally, that's okay. The whole goal here is how to encourage you in sharing your faith with those around you for their benefit, so they can have eternal life and bring the kingdom of heaven to this earth right now.
15: Mm-hmm. Yeah, and this is a high calling for each of us as followers of Jesus. So we're so glad to have Ashley and Heather Holloman here. They're popular guests here, and their heart passion is to help you engage others well. So they've actually have their own organization, their own ministry called Seated and Sent. Heather is an associate teaching professor at Penn State. She's a speaker and an author, and the book that they've written together is called Sent, Living a Life That Invites Others to Jesus. And this is an imminently practical way for you to kind of reorient your life so you're really aware of the people around you for the cause of Christ.
13: Ashley and Heather, welcome back to Focus on the Family. So good to have you.
16: Thank you so much for having us again.
14: Yeah, we're so excited to be here together.
13: And thanks for traveling. You know, sometimes the viewers and listeners don't realize you're flying across the country to be here in studio with us. It takes a lot of commitment, and I really do appreciate it.
14: We wouldn't miss it. Yeah. Thank you for having us. This is a joy.
13: Let me start with kind of an out-of-the-field question here. We had Gary Thomas on a while back, and in that context, Gary was talking to us about kind of the me-focusedness of our culture today. You know, we're thinking of ourselves so often. Even in the church, it has seeped in. And he was talking about eternal salvation. Mm-hmm. You know, that at the core, if you think Jesus died, rose again, only to give you eternal life, you're not thinking correctly. Because what he wants is to give you eternal life, but that other impact is so that you can bring the kingdom of heaven to this earth and share the gospel with others to bring kingdom to this earth. I went, wow, I don't think I've had that broader perspective like that. What do you think of that comment?
16: No, I love that. It's at some point we are going to leave this earth and be with Jesus. And if that's going to be an amazing, better life even than this, why not take us now? I mean, if God wants the very best for us, maybe it's because he has really great things for us to do here.
13: Yeah.
16: You know, and being on mission with him, the adventure of that.
13: Absolutely. And we've got that great series from Ray Vanderlaan, That the World May Know, and his RVL Discipleship series. He's a Jewish scholar. We've been doing that with Ray for 30 years, I think. And in there, the main point that Ray connected with me and so many others with is when sin entered the world, chaos entered the world, Jesus came to bring God the Father's shalom, his peace into this chaos. Yeah. That's what you're talking about.
14: That's right.
13: How do we do that with Seated and Sent? And how do we identify, this is my main mission, Lord, thank you.
14: Well, really, what happened to me was I was reading the book of John one summer, and I noticed the number one way Jesus describes the Father in the book of John is the Father who sent me. And I kept thinking, this is the most important thing Jesus is calling to mind about his own identity. So imagine the chills I got when I read John 20:21, where Jesus says, as the Father has sent me, so I send you. I thought there is something I'm missing about this idea of this sent identity, which Ash and I really worked out over the years. What does it look like to really know you're sent? What are the mindset shifts you have to have? It's changed my whole world to think this is the most important thing about my identity, and that Jesus is seeking this and saving the lost, and he's inviting me to do it.
13: You heard me in the opening talk about that maybe clumsiness or you know, you start with energy in this area of evangelism. But in that context, with the church specifically, how are we fumbling a bit in this space when it comes to knowing?

0: knowing what the book of John says and then applying it to bring honor and glory to the Father.
1: Yeah. The greatest thing that's happening in the course of human history, the greatest thing, is that God is keeping his word and drawing a people to himself. It would be enough to be a part of that. But and that's what we celebrate. But we've forgotten somehow to celebrate. We get to be a part of helping others be a part of what God is doing and being a part of God's family. And that's what really caught my attention like 20 years ago. I grew up in a great church. I grew up in a church that taught me to share my faith, very gospel, Christ-centered church. And I was like, yeah, that's never going to happen. I'm more introverted. I stumble over my words. I think of the best things to say 14 days later. And I thought of sharing my faith like going to the dentist. Well, once or twice a year, I probably should do that. But something bad is going to happen, and it probably will hurt. And I think, I don't know if we've intended to do it or not, but in the church, at least in the West, we say, yeah, we all know this is bad and hard to do. No one wants to do it. Go do it anyway. And what we've discovered is, no, this is a great thing to do.
0: Yeah.
1: God is, as Heather said, as the Father sent me, so I send you. It's this grand invitation that we get to be on adventure with Jesus. He's doing the heavy lifting. Can we just join him in it and see God unfold beautiful things?
0: Hmm. Yeah.
1: We have to start somewhere different, I think.
0: Yeah. Heather, let me ask you, I mean, it's kind of a ball of yarn in there. And what I mean by that is my ability. So if I'm more extroverted, as Ashley was saying, I might feel more equipped, capable of engaging a stranger, walking up and saying, you know, I had that piece of cake one time, and it reminds me of God. Some extroverts can really connect those dots.
1: Yeah.
0: And you go, wow, that was amazing. But speak to that idea that even the gifting part of it, is this something that we could say to the Lord, Lord, you know, I'm not strong. Who else? Moses had this issue where he stuttered and said, Lord, don't send me.
2: Send someone else. Yeah.
0: Send somebody else. I can't communicate. Boy, that's right at the heart of the whole thing, right? Mm-hmm. Even in a more forceful way that caught my attention, of course, you're the word PhD, so I'm going to leave this to you. But this context of evangelism becoming more of an identity than
2: it
0: an
2: is.
0: Activity.
2: It's who you
0: that
2: are.
0: That caught me.
1: Yeah.
2: It's who you are and not what you're doing. And I don't know if you want to speak to this. As someone who's an introvert who doesn't have the gift of evangelism, you had to learn to do it by faith.
1: What Paul tells Timothy, do the work of an evangelist. And but behind that is there's a great God who's going to empower us, who's going to go ahead of us. You know, it's not all on me. And I get to see it unfold. If I will just take the next step of faith, I'll watch it unfold.
0: Speak to that equation of effort and outcome. Because I think for us, you know, again, it's this equation where we're saying, almost saying like, you know, we've got to accomplish it. It doesn't leave it to the Lord. I think I read somewhere that there's 11 touches before somebody comes to Christ, 11 encounters with believers. I don't know if that's true, but I like the concept of it, that you're not necessarily going to close the deal. And I think we as extrovert evangelists love closing the deal.
2: Sometimes it happens.
0: But to understand a person is going through a process of investigation, inquiry, trying to match their heart and the yearnings of their own heart. This is the seeker person. And we come along different Christians to touch them in different ways that the Lord is orchestrating.
2: Yes.
0: And I think getting to the point is trusting God is the maestro and that we don't have to do the conducting.
1: Right.
0: We just need to be the faithful moment person to say, hey, have you ever thought of God?
1: Right, exactly. For years, I thought, I'm going to screw this up. And like God is wringing his hands. Oh, don't let Holloman in on this. You know, he's only going to...
0: You have that impression.
1: Right.
0: That's exactly what
1: And I have
0: I'm
1: to tell you
0: at.
1: A story that set me free from that. Years ago, I was struggling with, there were days I felt really good at this. Like, man, I can do this. And other days, I felt really inferior. I'm horrible at this. Why would God ask me to do this? And I needed a different reason of why I was sharing my faith, living out the calling God had called me to. And God took me back to the most inglorious moment of my life as a parent. Here I am on Focus on the Family sharing this story.
0: Well, I love it.
1: But we get snow in Pennsylvania. I love to shovel this driveway efficiently and effectively. You know, don't slow me down.
2: Amen.
1: And don't drive over the driveway until it's clear, right?
0: Right.
1: That kind of thing.
0: Absolutely.
1: Very rigid. Well, my daughter, who's like 3 at the time, she's like this tall, the

0: shovels twice her height, comes out in her kind of Ralphie's brother from A Christmas Story.
1: Exactly. You know, snow, the Michelin man.
2: Yes.
0: Right. And she goes, Dad, Dad, I'm here to help. My first thought is, you're just going to slow me down. And I tell her, you're just going to slow me down. Go back inside, see your mom. And she, you would have thought she had taken acting lessons because I had crushed her spirit. She drops the shovel. She slumbers back inside.
1: Yeah.
0: And immediately the spirit was convicting me, like, Ash, did you ever think that maybe she just wanted to be with you?
2: Yeah.
0: And did you ever imagine that maybe, possibly, perhaps, that might be a little bit more important than how effectively or efficiently you shovel the driveway?
2: That's right.
0: So I'm like, God, why are you bringing this up? This was like 10 years ago. We dealt with that. He goes, Ashley, and this is, you know, not a verbal, audible voice. I'm sensing God's spirit speaking to me. And I sensed him say, I really don't need you to reach the grad students of the world. Huh. And you might actually slow me down.
2: You're going to make my work harder.
0: You might make my work harder. But when I thought about reaching this part of my kingdom, before you were even born, I thought of you. Hmm. And I wondered if maybe you might enjoy doing this with me. Hmm. How special it might be that we would go after this part of my kingdom together. That's why I invited you into it. It wasn't about your greatness or lack of greatness. It was about my greatness and kindness to invite you into this. Mm. That has set me free since that day of saying, well, God, I'll try not to slow you down, but let's go do this together.
1: I think the question is this idea of waiting upon the Holy Spirit. Because it's certainly in the West, we're not good at waiting. Waiting? And we're wanting to dictate to the Holy Spirit.
2: Right.
1: Lord, come on, Lord, we got to get going. Mm. Speak to that idea of presence and waiting and sensing the Lord's movement and then moving with him,
2: right,
1: not out in front of him.
2: Mm-hmm. Ashley, I think, is better at that than I am with the long-term investment, good conversations. I mean, someone that he was able to lead to Christ, it took 4 years of listening, being able to have good conversations, listening to the Holy Spirit. I think once you have a warm connection with people, though, and you're sharing your life, you really, what you're doing is kind of, as you're talking, just kind of checking in with God. And I do think God has put questions on your mind or given you insights into what to say.
0: Well, even Jesus said to the disciples, you know, when he says, you'll be my witnesses, you know, he sends them to an upper room and they wait and they wait.
1: Yeah, exactly.
0: And they wait.
2: Yeah.
0: And they don't wait for like better cultural situation,
2: right,
0: or they don't wait for another strategy. They actually wait for a person. They wait for the Holy Spirit to come. And then when he comes, he fills them, and now
2: power.
0: We have the church,
1: yeah,
0: and everything is different. And so I think you're so right. Let's not get out ahead of God. He's really good at speaking and leading and directing our lives, and he knows exactly what the person we're speaking to needs and where they are.
3: Mm. So what I'm hearing so far is don't get out ahead of God, and also don't miss the opportunity in front of you. This is Focus on the Family with Jim Daly, and our guests are Heather and Ashley Holloman, and we're talking about their book, Sent, Living a Life That Invites Others to Jesus. This is a winsome book. It's rich in stories and biblical wisdom. There are questions at the end of each chapter, so at the least get this and go through it with your spouse, but maybe consider a small group study. This would be a great way to kind of have a community to reset your thinking and to go on mission with God together in the context of that small group. We have the book here. Get a copy. 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
1: Well, Ashley, John mentioned my plane experience. I think you had a better one. What was your plane experience?
0: Oh, this was remarkable. Remarkable.
1: Okay.
0: No. It's remarkable because I'm always this close from screwing it up. So hopefully we're giving people a lot of
2: right.
0: confidence
1: yeah.
0: that anyone can do this. But what did you?
2: Well, just that you used to not be this way.
0: No.
2: Once you understand your sent identity,
0: yeah.
2: you're waking up thinking like, God, who are you going to send me to? And you really believe that the person you're sitting next to,
0: right.
2: you've been sent
1: Which
2: to.
1: Is crazy for
2: right.
1: an introvert.
0: Yeah.
2: Yes,
1: so
2: and I'm watching this. It's amazing.
0: One of the things we talk about in the book is just how do you develop a mindset for living the sent life? And part of it is this identity part. Like, you are this. Just like, well, why do we play? Because we're playful people. Well,
2: right.
0: why do we share our faith? Because God has made us sent people. But the other way we talk about it is just developing a great appreciation for the goodness of the good news and the lostness of people. And how do you cultivate that? Well, I was really counting on that when I'm sitting on a plane. And I was like, okay, God, help me to remember the goodness of your gospel and the lostness of people. Motivate me to share your good news with them today. And the guy sits down on the plane, and he's being followed by his wife, a child that's having a hard time on the plane, and presumably one of their mothers, you know, a grandmother. And he, instead of going back to help take care of this family, even before the flight takes off, starts ordering, you know, drinks. And all that kind of goodwill in my heart just evaporates, because I'm like, dude, go put your drink down and go help your family. You know, and I'm just trying not to get mad. And so that's going through my mind. It's like, well, God, maybe I can intervene somewhere. Give me your mercy. I don't have it. Holy Spirit, help me here. And so I asked the most innocuous question, you know, hey, where are you headed? And he goes, we're headed to X and X place. My father-in-law, just a few hours ago, this is like at 6 a.m, so middle of the night, passed away from a, you know, major heart attack. I've been consoling my wife the entire night. We have no idea what we're going to do when we hit the ground. She's destroyed. I'm just trying to hold my family together. I had totally misread the situation. Yeah. And all the compassion, all the empathy, all the goodness of the gospel floods back into my soul. Because you pair the sentence with the goodness of the gospel. And we just started the conversation. And I tried to understand and ask good questions, you know, see where he was spiritually. They were believers. And so I didn't need to introduce him to Jesus that day. I just needed to remind him of the goodness of Jesus and point him back there. And by the time we got off the plane, he was, you know, he was like, I can trust God with this, can't I? I said, you sure can.
3: Yeah.
0: But yeah, that's where the Spirit leads. God is, he's the great maestro. He was already doing this.
1: You know, so often when we're encountering, especially angry people.
2: Yes.
1: There's always a story behind what they're expressing. And I've tried more and more not to match emotion for emotion, if I may say it that way.
0: Yeah.
1: You're angry? I'm angry too.
0: Let's get out angry each other.
1: So how do we say, okay, what's at the root of that? And that really is what Jesus would do, right?
2: Right.
1: The woman in adultery, the woman at the well. I mean, he was so good at asking the right question.
0: And he did that. As the Father sent me to the woman at the well, so I send you.
2: Right. Mm-hmm.
0: And so we're living with that expectation that that's not a once in a lifetime thing. That's going to be normal for a sent person.
2: And for listeners who don't travel, like we are all giving plain examples, it's changed our entire neighborhood. It's changed how I see myself as a professor. I think I'm sent to these students.
1: Oh, without a doubt.
2: To be an agent of blessing. It's no accident if you're in my class. I tell my students this.
1: You know, this is a good little sidebar, because so many times, you know, I worked in the business arena before coming to Focus. And I had a really good business mentor. And he said, when I was thinking of coming to Focus, he said, we need good Christian business people in the business world who can reflect Christ. I mean, we are doing ministry no matter our vocation.
2: That's right.
1: Whether you're a pastor or you're working with a company or whatever it might be the best believer in Christ you can be, because you're going to be doing ministry in that setting.
2: Wherever you are.
1: Yeah, wherever you
2: are. It's the most exciting thing when we teach on living a sent life about the theology of place. Like, John, you talk about God's sovereignty. What if it's no accident where you live? What if it's no accident the doctor's appointment you have or the grocery store you shop at? And over the years, now that we've been living this way for most of our marriage, but really intentionally the last decade, it is amazing what happens, and life becomes such a great adventure.
1: It's so true.
2: Yeah.
1: And in terms of having those spiritual conversations too, you have to be a good listener. And you've written other books on this, Heather.
2: Yes.
1: But the ability to hear how a person's coming at you. I mean, it's beautiful that professor said, I want to know everything you know about Jesus.
2: Yes.
1: I don't know anything, so tell me. That's pretty wide open. That's awesome. But it often will come through a person's pain.
2: Yeah, that's right.
1: They're in an inflection point in their life. They lost a child. They got a divorce. Their father died, the plane trip. So you have to be kind of in tune and be emotionally capable of pulling that conversation along.
2: That's right.
1: Other people, it's loneliness. It's disappointment. It's loss of a job. So speak to that ability. And perhaps then how some people can be fearful that they're not really gifted that way, or they're not equipped or don't feel equipped. And they don't want to say anything stupid to do harm to the gospel.
2: No, you don't need to worry about that. When we pair the Scent book with the Six Conversations book, which you've had us on to speak about, the best thing we learned in all our research on how to have better conversations was how to listen to people's core values, and then you're able to share the gospel through that. So I was talking to an atheist professor who was really struggling with her semester, and all I said was, you know, tell me about your semester. And she was talking about how embarrassed she was because she had to do a presentation that didn't go well and it wasn't her best work. All I said to this professor, who knows I'm a Christian, I said, it sounds like you really value excellence and you have a really hard time when you haven't done your best work. She said, that is exactly who I am. And here's what she said. What do you do, Heather? What do you do? How do you recover when you know you haven't done your best work? And I said to her, well, you know, I'm a Christian. So when I don't do my best work, it doesn't change how much God loves me and cares for me. She was so fascinated by this. She said, can you come back next Tuesday? Come back to my office. I want to talk more about this. So you're listening for what people are sharing and you're connecting it easily to what God's doing in your own life.
0: Well, yeah, because I think part of what makes us different, the extroversion, introversion, gift, maybe not the gift, Heather is really good at that just happening, like in the moment, where I think of these things to say 14 days later, but that's okay. The great maestro can help us with this, because I will go back to a person and say genuinely, I've been thinking about you over the last 2 weeks, and I had this thought or this question, could we get together again and talk more?
1: That makes a great impression.
0: And they're like, you were thinking of me?
2: Yeah. Yeah, I love it.
0: And so
2: yeah,
0: it's a natural, it's not meant to be like a trick. It's just how God uses it.
1: Absolutely.
0: Can we extend the conversation? Can we talk more? And so you can recover from even like, oh, I had this great conversation. I wish I would have asked him this. Go ask him. Go have another conversation.
1: Some of this is wrapped in courage, though. It does take a bit of courage. And I guess the other thing is practice. You may not do well every time, but you need to keep going, keep trying, keep doing. Because the Lord will hone that skill in you. But speak to that idea of perseverance through our fumbling.
2: Well, our best advice is to form a warm connection with people. And then what happens is the gospel naturally enters in. So sharing the gospel will never feel like a sales pitch or an awkward pivot. And the two skills you need are so easy. Asking good questions and telling great stories.
1: Yeah.
2: If you have a couple of stories of what God's been doing in your life and you're able to ask good questions, you will be amazed at what God's able to do. So you actually don't, people are amazed when we talk about living the Scent life. They're like, oh, I can actually do this. I'm going to go talk to my neighbor. And when they ask me how I'm doing, because I have a warm connection, I can say, well, actually, I'm really struggling with a lot of fear, but I have to tell you what I read in the Bible, how God's been helping me with that. Because you have a warm connection, they're not going to say, oh, I don't want to hear about that.
1: Yes.
2: They're going to listen. It's going to be life-changing.
1: You know, let me ask this, because that point, I had a Christian friend who is a well-known national ministry leader, and he said, you know, you just shouldn't go out of your way to be hated.
0: Yeah.
1: Because that's not the gospel.
2: No.
1: And wearing badges of cold connections is not an achievement.
2: Yes.
1: In watching Jesus himself, he spoke the truth. Why would the woman at the well go to the village and tell everybody, I've met the one, I've met the one? She had to have had a warm interaction, even though Jesus was speaking truth.
2: Yeah, that's right.
1: He had to have done that in such a way that opened her heart to the possibilities.
0: Yes.
2: He did.
0: And the most, let's just go love people really well. And
1: you know
0: most,
1: how hard that is, Ashley?
2: Well, also we have a really good tip we've learned just last year. Make the problem you're having in conversation the topic of conversation. Yeah. In other words, you can say to people, I've never done this before and I'm actually really nervous, but I want to tell you about Jesus, but I'm afraid it's going to be really weird. Guess what? The Yale Relationship Lab talks about awkward conversations. They end up liking you more.
1: Powerful.
2: And when we told a pastor, he said, I really want to live this way. I really want to share my faith. But at the gym, if someone says, what do you do for a living? It shuts it down. We counseled him. We said, okay, this is what you say. You say, I want to tell you what I do, but I'm really nervous that when you hear what I do, it'll shut down the conversation. Well, guess what? That conversation partner is going to feel a warm connection because of
1: already his
2: vulnerability.
1: Yeah.
2: So he's tried it. It's gone really well. So make the problem the topic of conversation and you'll find a warm connection.
1: You know, for me, what that is evidence of is how God created us.
0: Yeah.
1: That's so self obvious.
2: Right.
1: You know, he made us for a relationship. So when we treat things with relationship,
2: yes,
1: people's hearts open. Yeah. And Yale can tell us this, and all the yes. psychologists
2: well,
1: can tell
2: us. Well, there's all the social science this, right?
1: But more importantly, yeah, yeah God yeah. will say, yeah, they're discovering the
2: yeah,
1: way I created you.
2: Philippians 2 is really the most important passage of scripture for us that's guided us because it talks about the mindsets of a loving connection, you know, valuing others above yourself, taking on their interests. So you'll find that living your sent life becomes really easy. Not easy for you. You still have to trust God every day, but
1: yeah.
2: it gets better, you say.
0: Someone asked, does it ever get easier? I said, it doesn't get easier, but it gets better. Because the more I do it, the more I practice.
1: And you're more comfortable.
0: The more comfortable with
1: yeah,
0: it, and
1: sure.
0: the more I see God show up.
1: Yeah, that's so good.
0: Yeah.
1: This has been great. I think you get the idea of what's happening here. Sent so many good principles about being willing to share your faith with others. And you guys have really brought thoughtful ideas and concepts. And let me turn to you, the listener. Focus on the Family is here for you. We want to help you have a thriving relationship with the Lord so you can pass along your faith to your family, your friends, and others you meet. That's what we're here to do as believers in Christ. If you're not sure where to begin, we have lots of great resources to help you. 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And another outstanding resource is Ashley and Heather's fantastic book, Sent, Living a Life That Invites Others to Jesus. I'm telling you, if you want to learn how to reach others for Christ, this is the book that can help you. 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And if you're in that spot, you really do need this book. 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

0: Hello, and welcome to Just in Time Ministries with Pastor Rhonda Penquite. We have more power and authority in Christ than we know, and when we learn to act on it in faith, God guarantees our success. So let's join Rhonda as she teaches us how to walk in victory.
1: Well, happy birthday, America. Happy 250th birthday, America. This ain't 250 years. You know, I've been wearing all these shirts that say happy 250th birthday, and she'd ask me if I'm 250 years old. I'm like, no, Mom, it's our country. She said, well, how old am I? I said, well, you've lived better than a third of it. And you think about that, that these people that are centenarians, they have lived well over a third of the life of our country. We are the oldest republic on earth. We're the freest people on earth. We're the greatest nation on earth, and it's all to the glory of God. It's all to the glory of God. You know, all these people have been coming and seeing what true freedom is, and they're crying, and they're ecstatic, and they're hating to go home, but I just pray they take it home with them and make their countries as free as we are. And, of course, we know we're not totally free yet, but soon and very soon we will be. Did you see where Trump took the new Air Force One to North Dakota and opened the Teddy Roosevelt Presidential Library up there? That was the very first ride and use of the new Air Force One, and it's an amazing, amazing plane. Trump had Tina Peters to the White House. Ooh, then she was on Laura Logan and really just unloaded everything. So you can look up Laura Logan's podcast with Tina Peters, and I think some things are going to change and some laws are going to be made. And praise God for Tina Peters. I just pray that she makes a fast recovery of her 606 days that she spent in prison for whistleblowing the truth of what was the cheating that was going on in Colorado in the 2020 election. Oh, and Trump can now fire Democrat FTC Commissioner Slaughter because SCOTUS abolished the rule that initially blocked him from doing so. And it's also allowing Trump to move forward to fire Federal Reserve Governor Lisa Cook. And it's also allowing Trump to now be able to fire executive branch officers and agency appointees and officers under Article 2. So we call that draining the swamp. Because all these people were appointed by other presidents. So I think he's going to move quickly with this. Trump said that the SCOTUS ruling removing restrictions off political spending is a big win for Republicans and the First Amendment. So that should help in the midterm elections. Trump directed acting DNI Pulte to declassify all documents related to the 2020 presidential election to prove it was rigged. Ooh, that the truth is going to come out about that as well. Trump posted that Pulte fired dozens of Intel deep state officials. Remember last week I said as soon as he entered office, he wanted a list of all the employees? Well, Trump announced that he's fired dozens of them, the plants of the deep state. Trump pardoned six people who were persecuted and prosecuted by the Biden administration for fixing their car. They were either in prison or being sent to prison, and Trump pardoned all six of them. For something so, I guess I could say, ridiculous. And Trump was once again at Mount Rushmore on July 3rd to celebrate our 250th birthday. He did a great speech. That was quite an ordeal. I was watching it live, and it's just amazing. Nobody stood on Washington's head this time. I was kind of disappointed about that. And Trump insisted that the 250th birthday party on July 4th and the speech go on as soon as the weather cleared, and he did. Oh, my goodness. I was up late watching the speech live, and it was amazing. And then we had the world's largest firework display and celebration. And I guess they were saying that there were over 320-some thousand people there, and they all had to be evacuated, and over 100-and-some thousand came back late that night who could get back. So what a celebration. Whew, praise God. Some people were saying it was the energy weapons that were causing that, just to mess it up. So, well, I guess we'll find out at some point. But SCOTUS was real busy last week. They upheld Title IX and state laws that ban biological men from women's sports. Of course, Newsom in California said they're not going to do it, so we'll see what happens there. SCOTUS struck down Trump's executive order and upheld birthright citizenship for illegal aliens, which immediately Thomas, Alito, and Gorsuch dissented in that order. And Thomas wrote a 91-page dissent explaining why it should have been upheld and ripped the majority's ruling. So go Clarence. The Department of War has surpassed all military recruitment goals. Woo! Go young people. Wow, they're just signing up. Praise God. The DOJ announced the results of Operation New Dawn, and this was in Chicago. 305 fugitives have been arrested. 179 defendants have been charged in 140 new

0: federal cases, and 24 missing or abducted children have been safely recovered and returned home. Remember, it's all about the children. It's the human trafficking, the child trafficking, the SRA, all those things. Anna Paulina Luna said that MK Ultra is real and the CIA committed crimes against humanity with it. Well, we've known about MK Ultra for quite a while, and people say, oh, it's another conspiracy theory. But look at all the things that Anna Paulina Luna is exposing, the aliens and now the MK Ultra mind control. Mitch McConnell has been absent from the Senate since June 14th, but now they said he's had a miraculous recovery, so we'll see if we see him anytime soon. Idaho is the first state to designate the firing squad as its primary method of execution. Woo! I guess that'll be a lot cheaper. Minnesota Governor Waltz pardoned an illegal alien who was a convicted pedophile who raped a 10-year-old girl just to stop him from being deported. Wow. I don't think it's going to stop. And in Pennsylvania, State Representative Eric DeVanzo, did you see this? Did you see the outfit he wore on the House floor there? And it was red, white, and blue. I mean, it was a real patriotic suit. It was pretty bold. It was great. It was beautiful. Anyway, he got kicked off the House floor because he wore that USA Patriot suit. Yet they allowed the LGBTQ plus rainbow clothing. So, you know, talk about hypocritical. And did you know that the entire city council of Buffalo, New York is Somalian? And they raised a foreign flag on U.S. soil. They canceled the 4th of July fireworks. But here's the best part. Somebody stole the Somali flag that they raised. And the police are intensely, they said, looking into that and investigating it. New York City Mayor Mamdani told New Yorkers that they had to raise their thermostats to 78 during the heat wave because it was too much on the power grid. Yet, at City Hall, where his office is, it was 54 degrees. And then NYPD paychecks have been delayed and officers are livid. In California, the courthouse in Santa Clara County and the post office in San Rafael are flying the American flag upside down. They just can't, I don't know. Oh, and did you hear McDonald's lost their lawsuit against Chef Jamie Oliver? Jamie Oliver is the chef who proved that the food McDonald's sells is unfit for human consumption. So the chef won. So it must be true about McDonald's. Oh, and the WHO, the World Health Organization, declared the hantavirus outbreak is over and you may return to life as normal. Did we even notice? Did we even pay attention? I mean, you just have to laugh at these things, that they would even do that. It's like, yeah, everybody's like, whew, dodge that bullet. Oh, my. And Nation News reported that USAID was behind one of Trump's impeachments, that they funded the Wuhan lab gain-of-function research. They funded Smartmatic election systems. And the regime change operations around the world were all being funded by USAID. And in the U.S., and funded protests like No Kings. So you wonder where all the money was coming from, where they had all the perfectly printed signs. Well, I guess now we know. Fox News reported that the FBI and DEA raided the villa of former Chicago police chief Marcus Delaney, where they seized 1.2 tons of drugs, $98 million in cash, and they found an advanced underground command center used to coordinate over 8,700 drug shipments across the country. Woo! And WTI crude oil is around $68 a barrel, so it continues to drop. And there are now more new factories being built in the United States than ever because we have $19 trillion in commitments from foreign companies and countries. 350,000 government jobs are gone. Did you notice? That was the point. Nobody noticed. Nothing's changed. Wow, our government was overloaded, wasn't it? And according to Secretary Mark Wayne Mullen, ICE detained 10,000 people in 5 days, and DHS is currently deporting around 3,200 people daily. Just think, in 10 days, that's 32,000 people. Woo! That can make some quick work of this, huh? And did you see where the U.S. soccer team advanced to the round of 16 with a win over Bosnia? And after every game, our team and coaches huddle together and a player leads in a Christian prayer in the name of Jesus. They praise the Lord. On the other hand, the Egyptian team gets together before the games and puts curses on the other team, especially the Christian teams. So guess who's going to come out on top on that one? Go God. And did you see where Tokyo lit up in red, white, and blue to celebrate America's 250th birthday? They set off fireworks as well. The Eiffel Tower had USA 250 on it, honoring our 250th birthday. And there were over 850,000 fireworks set off last night. Wow. For the 4th of July show in D.C. It was the world's largest fireworks display. Yeah, you can watch it on YouTube. And American Patriots had an American flag, and they ran it, literally ran it, from California to D.C. I think it took them 20 days, and they arrived yesterday on July 4th. I saw that they dipped the end of the pole in, I think it was the Potomac River, and then went on to the celebration. So what a celebration we are having. This was just the kickoff, and now it lasts for a year. Another thing I heard this week, I wonder if how many people have ever really heard it, is the first prayer delivered to the Continental Congress. And for those of you who think our country wasn't founded as a Christian nation, listen to this. Our Heavenly Father, high and mighty, King of kings and Lord of lords, who dost from thy throne behold all the dwellers on earth and reignest with power supreme and uncontrolled over all the kingdoms, empires, and governments. Look down in mercy, we beseech thee, on these our American states, who have fled to thee from the rod of the oppressor and thrown themselves on thy gracious protection, desiring to be henceforth dependent only on thee. To thee have they appealed for the righteousness of their cause. To thee do they now look up for that countenance and support which thou alone canst give. Hi, this is Rhonda. Thank you for joining us today. You are here for just such a time as this, so go forth in the power of His might and possess all that is yours in Christ Jesus.
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5: Praise God. Hallelujah. Say this with me. I'm a believer. I'm not a doubter. I believe God. I believe His holy word. And the Spirit of truth within me, He'll teach me. He'll guide me. He'll bear witness with my spirit tonight. The truth of the Word of God. I'll know it instantly. For God's Spirit.

bears witness with my spirit. In Jesus' name. Hallelujah. Praise God. Well, I want to share with you some things tonight concerning faith. I want to talk about several things because it's important to us. Turn with me to Matthew, the 8th chapter. Begin with verse 5. And when Jesus was entered into Capernaum, there came to him a centurion beseeching him and saying, Lord, my servant lieth at home, sick of the palsy, grievously tormented. Jesus saith to him, I will come and heal him. And the centurion answered and said, Lord, I'm not worthy that thou shouldest come under my roof, but speak the word only, and my servant shall be healed. For I am a man under authority, and having soldiers under me, I say to this man, go, and he goeth to another, come, and he cometh. To my servant, do this, and he doeth it. And when Jesus heard it, he marveled and said unto them that followed, verily I say unto you, I have not found so great faith, no, not in Israel. Now I want you to notice, Jesus said to this man, I will come heal your servant. But the man said, no, you don't have to do that. He said, I understand authority. Now, this is a Roman Gentile. He doesn't even come under the covenant of God at this point. It was the Jew first, then to the Gentile. And here, Jesus said this man had greater faith than all the covenant people that he ever met. Well, why did he have greater faith? Well, I asked the Lord about that, and he directed me back to verse 9. He said, for I'm a man under authority and having soldiers under me. See, to have authority, you have to be under authority. And he's a military man. He understood authority. Then the Lord said to me, he said, if my people understood authority, like this man understood authority, they could have this same faith that this man had. The greatest faith that Jesus had ever seen. He marveled at his faith. Now notice, Jesus preached him a little sermon there about his greatest faith he'd ever found. Then in verse 13, Jesus said unto the centurion, go thy way as thou hast believed, so be it done unto thee. And his servant was healed the selfsame hour. Now notice, he didn't say, as you are believing. He said, as you've believed, so be it done unto you. He was not believing. He was not trying to believe. He had already believed. He already declared what he believed. Lord, if you speak the word, my servant will be healed. In other words, here's a man that's willing to release his faith at the word of Jesus. Jesus said, that's the greatest faith I've ever found. Now, just think about it for a minute. If Brother Copeland came to town or Brother Roberts or somebody, and you said, you know, I've got an uncle and he's paralyzed and he's at home, and Brother Copeland said, well, let's just go pray for him and get him healed. Would you say, oh, no, you don't have to do that. Just speak the word and he'll be healed. No, we'd want him to go to our house, wouldn't we? But you see, here's a man that understood authority. He knew that Jesus had authority. And what the man did, actually, he established his own point of contact. He said, speak the word and my servant will be healed. But now, there's a lot of things there we could talk about, but for the sake of time, let's drop it from there and talk about this point. That here is a man that believed because of the words of Jesus and because he understood authority. He understood that Jesus had authority. Evidently, he had heard that Jesus cast out demons, healed the sick, raised the dead, did all sorts of things that they'd never heard of before. Well, it was very evident that he had authority. But where did he get this authority? Now, if you notice that you come on down to verse 14, and when Jesus was come to Peter's house, he saw his wife's mother lay sick of a fever, and he touched her hand, and the fever left her. She arose and ministered to them. Now, someone said that's the reason that Peter denied Jesus, because he healed his mother-in-law. But I don't. That's a thought, but not a good one, is it? When even was come, they brought unto him many that were possessed of devils, and he cast out the spirit with his word and healed all that were sick. He cast out the spirit with his word, that it might be fulfilled, which was spoken of Isaiah the prophet, saying, himself took our infirmities and bare our sicknesses. He took our infirmities and bare our sicknesses. But now let's talk about what authority Jesus used to do this for just a little bit, because Jesus said, if you don't understand the word of the kingdom, Satan will steal it from you.

stripe for anybody to be healed. He does not have to do anything for anyone else to be saved. It's a finished work. In other words, the provision has been made. Now, regardless of whether you've received it or not, it's still the truth. You see, God's word is truth whether you've experienced it or not. Regardless of what happens to you in life, it does not change God's word. You know, people say, well, now, you know, must not be God's will to heal because we prayed for so-and-so and so-and-so didn't get healed. Well, that doesn't change the word of God. It's a finished work. Have you ever noticed that your bank account downtown, it belongs to you, but did you notice they never send you any money unless you make a demand on it? Wonder why? It belongs to you. Looks like they'd send you a $100 bill every Monday morning. No. Unless you make a demand on the provision, they won't send you anything. You could live and die and never benefit from that bank account unless you made a demand on it. See, a check is a demand note. You make a demand on that bank account. You make a demand on God's provision through faith. Faith is a substance of things. What things? Things God has given us. Things that belong to us. Not talking about something God doesn't want us to have. Not talking about we're going to have to talk Him into it. See, talk about the promises of God. Faith is a substance of what God's promised us, or what God has given us, really. So then the Apostle Paul said in 2 Corinthians, the first chapter, he said, all the promises of God are yes and amen. In other words, God's already said yes to it. It's a matter of us saying, so be it, and getting in line with that, and believing that. Now go with me to Luke's Gospel, the third chapter. I believe that this is one of the reasons why many people have never been able to lay hold upon healing or make a demand, I should say, on the provision that God has made for us. Psalms 107, verse 20 said, God sent His word and healed them and delivered them from their destruction. Notice it didn't say He sent His word to heal them. He sent His word and healed. So it's a finished work. Jesus does not have to suffer one more stripe for anybody to be healed. But now, let's find out where this authority comes from in which Jesus healed the sick. Now, we know that in Genesis that God said, let us make man in our image, in our likeness, let them have dominion over all the earth, over every creeping thing. So God gave man dominion over this planet to subdue the earth and have dominion over it. So man had authority on this planet. But then Satan came on the scene, was actually illegal alien to this planet. He was not born here. Only people that are born on this planet have authority here. Any spirit in this planet that was not born here is severely limited in what they can do. So Satan has a spiritual body, but no physical body. He was not born on this planet, but Jesus was born on this planet. He qualifies as a man. That gives him authority here to destroy the works of the devil. Now see, most people don't realize that it would be illegal, scripturally illegal, for God to come back in this earth and start destroying the works of the devil with His divine Godhead powers as God before the lease runs out on this planet, because He's made a contract with mankind. But He makes covenants with men and works through men, and if they will allow Him, He will anoint them with the Holy Ghost to destroy the works of the devil. That makes it legal. So Jesus was born on this planet, lived and walked perfect and upright under that old covenant for 30 years. In those 30 years, He never did one single miracle, never cast out one demon, never healed one sick person. Why didn't He? Because He couldn't. Now, He was the Son of God, all right. He is the divine Son of God. He is what the Scripture called God manifest in the flesh. His spirit was as Adam's spirit when He was created and put upon the earth. But His body was a fleshly body like Adam's body and was still subject to the desires of the flesh. He's called the last Adam. Jesus, 30 years of age, we'll pick up on the story here in Luke, the third chapter, verse 21. Now, when all the people were baptized, came to pass that Jesus, also being baptized, praying, the heavens were open, and the Holy Ghost descended in a bodily shape
like a dove upon him, and a voice came from heaven which said, Thou art my beloved Son, and thee I'm well pleased.

0: And Jesus himself began to be about 30 years of age, being as was supposed the son of Joseph. Well, you see, we know he wasn't the son of Joseph. He was the son of God. He had an earthly mother, but no earthly father.
1: God bless you. I do appreciate you joining us for the Concepts of Faith broadcast today. 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Now, this book, Your Spiritual Authority, was formerly entitled Authority in Three Worlds. So some of you may have it. We've put a new cover on it. We've changed the title, and it'll be a blessing to you. It's entitled Your Spiritual Authority. Now, here's some of the things we talk about in this. We talk about the fact that your body gives you authority on this planet. Man under authority is the title of the first chapter. Then chapter 2 is entitled In His Image. Chapter 3 is Dominion Through Words. Did you know that the Word of God gives you authority and dominion on this planet? Genesis chapter 1, God said, let us make man in our image and our likeness. Let them have dominion. So dominion through words. We speak words based on the authority of the Word of God. Chapter 4 is keys to understanding the Bible. Chapter 5 is Noah's covenant. Chapter 6 is Abraham's covenant. Chapter 8 is authority of the body. Did you know that your body gives you authority on this planet? 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But God anointed him after he was 30 years of age with healing power and the anointing of God to destroy the works of the devil. He had the authority to before he was 30, but when God anointed him, he began to destroy the works of the devil. That's Your Spiritual Authority, 180-page paperback for $11 plus $4 postage and handling. 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

0: opinion from the host, and we can talk about that. So we can go a lot of different directions. We have no assigned topic any given day. You basically assign the topic by your question. And we'll talk about your question. Then the next caller will assign another topic from by their question. That's how it works here. And it's how it's been working daily for 29 years on this program, which I'm very thankful to those who have contributed over the years so that we have been able to pay the radio stations for 29 years. We're on now almost 100 stations. We don't add stations in very quickly because we actually pay stations in advance before we use the time. I think we're one of the very few radio shows, if there are others, that pay in advance before using radio time because we refuse to go into debt. And so we move slowly. But just last month, we added 10 new stations, and we already had, 87 or something like that. So it's still growing after 29 years. We don't know how much it'll grow. We don't really care. It was never my goal to be on a lot of radio stations. I went on one station for a year, then we added another, then another, only because God provided and the opportunities opened up. We expanded far more than I ever dreamed. Anyway, but we do thank our donors, who have helped us do that. And we thank God because we feel like he's the one who puts it on their hearts. We have a Zoom meeting coming up this Wednesday night. This happens the first Wednesday of every month, and that comes around, it seems like, very quickly. The months go by, and we do have this Wednesday night, this Zoom meeting at 7 p.m. Pacific time. You can join us for that if you want to, from whatever time zone you're in, but it'll be 7 p.m. Pacific time when we're doing it. And you can find out how to log into that by going to our website, thenarrowpath.com. Look under announcements. It gives kind of the various things that are going on, and you'll find this Wednesday, the Zoom meeting log-on information is there. And we'd love to have you join us. Apart from that, we're just going to go directly to the calls, and we have several. We have one line open. The number to call is 844-484-5737. Once more, it's 844-484-5737. And our first caller today is going to be Stephen in Newport, Arkansas. Hi, Stephen. Welcome to The Narrow Path. Thanks for calling.
1: Yes. Thank you. I just want to hear the opinion on Revelation chapter 20 mm-hmm. through verse 7 through 10.
0: Yes. So 7 through 10 is where the devil is released for a little while at the end of the 1,000 years. He goes out to deceive the nations. He gathers, the support of nations from around the world, and they surround the beloved city. But before any harm can come to the city, fire from heaven comes down and consumes the devil and the armies that he's gathered. And then he and the beast and the false prophet are found to be thrown into the lake of fire by verse 10. So this is what we've got there. Now, as far as what it means, this is highly dependent on which view of the millennium somebody takes. And I don't know if you're aware, but there's at least three different views of the millennium, probably four. But many people have only heard one. And that's the one that's most popular, but it's not the one I hold. The one that's most popular is the dispensational view of the millennium, which holds that when Jesus comes back, he's going to establish the temple in Jerusalem again. There will be the Jewish priests offering animal sacrifices again. Jerusalem will be the capital of the world, and all the nations will come and worship God in Jerusalem at the temple. And Jesus will be on earth, and we will be, those of us who have been faithful to him, will be reigning with him over the earth for that 1,000 years. But according to that view, a lot of people who never have been Christians will be on the earth also. They will have survived the events of the second coming and have been allowed to go into the millennial kingdom, though they have no real commitment to Jesus. And according to that view, at the end of the 1,000 years, Satan will be released to do harm again, as he has not been able to do prior to that since the second coming of Christ. They believe the second coming of Christ is at the beginning of this chapter. And then, so after 1,000 years, Satan's released to stage a final rebellion. And then, of course, God puts down the rebellion. Now, that's the dispensational view, which is also called the premillennial view. I should specify, though, that there are premillennialists who are not dispensationalists, and they would also believe that when Jesus comes back, he'll bind Satan for 1,000 years. There will be 1,000 years of peace on earth until Satan is loosed and those things happen that we just were talking about. The main difference between the dispensational view of premillennialism and the what might be called classic or historical premillennialism is that dispensationalism does have this temple in Jerusalem and animal sacrifices and Levites serving as priests, which the historical premillennialists do not. But both types of premillennialists believe in a premillennial return of Christ. The millennium means 1,000 years. A premillennial return of Christ means they believe Jesus will come back before the millennium and that it will be a consequence of his second coming. Now, there's also people called postmillennialists, and they understand the millennium a bit differently. They believe that the millennium will be a circumstance brought about by the conversion of most of the people in the world. They believe that just as the gospel has been, you know, reaching people for 2,000 years, and so that, you know, a little movement that started with 120 people 2,000 years ago now encompasses a third of humanity, they believe that's going to keep happening that way, and that eventually it won't be a third of humanity, it'll be half, and then three quarters, and so forth. And eventually, most of humanity, given enough time, will have become Christians. And they believe that as a result of that, there will be a more or less Christianized world. And for 1,000 years or something like it, there will be a time of peace, no war, and, you know, that kind of thing, righteous governments. And then Satan will be released at the end, and then Jesus will come back. So according, that's called the post-millennial view. According to that view, Christ will come at the end of the millennium, and the millennium will occur without Jesus being here on earth, but simply as a result of a continuation of the same processes that have been operating in the church for the past 2,000 years. They may some of them suggest it may take another 2,000 years, maybe another 10,000 years, who knows? But they believe that the church eventually will have such an impact through the gospel as to impact the society as a whole worldwide, and then there will be this different kind of world governed by righteous people in a righteous manner for 1,000 years or for a long time. And then comes the end when Jesus comes back. Now, amillennialism is another view, and this view is the majority view of church history. From about the 4th century onward, amillennialism became the official view of at least the Western Church, and it was the view of the Roman Catholic Church, it was the view of the Reformers, the Protestant churches, and it is still the view of a very large percentage of Christians today, although I think the dispensational premillennial view I mentioned first has become more popular in modern times. The amillennial view is still very credible, still very respectable, and still the historic view of the church. Now, I hold that view myself. In that view, the binding of Satan at the beginning of Revelation 20 is symbolic of what Jesus accomplished over Satan at his coming. The Bible says that he, through death, destroyed him who had the power of death, that is the devil. And Jesus said in Matthew 12:28 that he had bound the strong man, meaning Satan, and was plundering his house. Colossians chapter 2 and verse 15 says that Jesus, through the cross, disarmed principalities and powers and made a show of them, openly triumphing over them in the cross. So this triumph of Christ over Satan at the cross is thought to be symbolically described in Revelation as the dragon with a chain and a bottomless pit and things like that. And so this conquest of Satan, which took place, the Bible tells us it took place at the cross. I mean, there's unambiguous scriptures that tell us that. Revelation is not unambiguous. Revelation is very symbolic and difficult and controversial. But the uncontroversial, not difficult passages tell us that Jesus conquered Satan at the cross. And amillennial view thinks that the dragon and the pit and the binding and so forth is symbolic of that victory at the cross. And the 1,000 years is symbolic of the period of time since that time. Now, it's been longer than 1,000 years, but that's not a problem because 1,000 in the Bible is often used simply as an indeterminate large number, which is why you'll find, you know, the Bible saying that God keeps covenant for 1,000 generations. Well, I don't think he stops after that. Or when it says that, you know, a day to the Lord is like 1,000 years, and 1,000 years like a day. Or that a day in his presence is better than 1,000. Or that God owns the cattle on 1,000 hills. The 1,000 doesn't refer to a statistic. It refers to simply a very large number. It's not committed to any particular number. Excuse me, it's a big number. So binding Satan for 1,000 years would simply mean for a really long time. And amillennialist believes that very long time has already been about 2,000 years, and who knows how much longer it may go. But that at the end of that, when Satan is released, this would refer to an end times renewal of persecution globally against the church. Now, the church has been persecuted, of course, all over the world in various times and places, but not all over the world at the same time. Though some countries and some kings have persecuted Christians throughout history, it's always been localized. There's always been a place where Christians, if they could get there, would be safe. You know, there's refuge countries and so forth. But the idea of Satan having the whole camp surrounded is seen as a symbol of a global persecution of the church. And then the fire from heaven at the end of that time, which comes down and destroys Satan and the enemies, at the end of the 1,000 years, at the end of that little season, that fire from heaven is a reference to the second coming of Christ, which Paul said in 2 Thessalonians 1:8 would be Christ would come in flaming fire, taking vengeance on those who do not know God. And so there's the flaming fire coming down, and that's the second coming of Christ. And then you've got the resurrection and the judgment, and then the new heavens and new earth. All of those things, the resurrection and the judgment and the coming of the new heavens and new earth, in the remainder of Scripture, those things are placed at the second coming of Christ. So the amillennial view, and that's the one I myself hold, is that everything from, you know, verse 7 on in Revelation 20 is still future, and it takes place at the end of the age of the church that we are living in. The binding of Satan 1,000 years earlier represents the victory of Christ at the cross over Satan a long time ago. So the 1,000 years is just a long time. So that's my view. You wondered what I think about that. There are four different views, essentially, and that's the one I hold is the one that the church held pretty much throughout history until fairly modern times. Thank you for your call, brother.
1: Thank you.
0: Okay, good talking to you. Okay, Sam from Tucker, Georgia. Welcome to the Narrow Path. Thanks for calling.
2: Yes, I heard a replay of probably Friday's call-in.
0: Okay.
2: And you were answering a question about, or speculating about a question regarding Jesus as a child, and when did he maybe come to know that mm-hmm. he was the Son of God. Mm-hmm. And I really enjoyed it, and I was waiting for you to mention the possibility that Mary told him what the angel Gabriel told her in, was it Luke 1:32?
0: Yeah.
2: That the child would be the Son of the Most High. And is there a reason you didn't mention that?
0: Right, because I don't think that's likely. And the reason I don't think it's likely is because Mary herself did not apparently live with the awareness those 12 years when Jesus, from the time he was born until he's 12 years old, it wasn't apparently in the forefront of her mind. And when Jesus said at age 12, did you not know I must be in my father's house or my father's business? It says Mary and Joseph didn't understand what he was talking about. It's interesting because Mary had said when she found him in the temple, your father and I have been looking everywhere for you. You had us worried sick. Now, it's interesting. She referred to Joseph as his father. And when Jesus said, didn't you know I must be in my father's house? He's clearly distinguishing between Joseph and God. The temple was not Joseph's house. It was God's house. And therefore, Jesus was identifying God as his father. Now, you'd think if this, you'd think Mary and Joseph would immediately say, oh, yeah, well, of course, right. It's because of the virgin birth and so forth. But the funny thing is, it says Mary and Joseph didn't understand what he was talking about. That's, to me, that's a funny thing to say. But Luke tells us, this is Luke chapter 2, Mary and Joseph didn't understand what he said, which is strange. Because and what I think must have happened, it's not that Mary didn't remember that she was a virgin and so forth. I think it's just that in the process of spending 12 years raising kids, including Jesus, and Jesus was basically behaving like any other normal kid, I suppose, and Joseph was playing the role of a father in the home and so forth. It just was never in the front of her mind. I mean, it was a miracle how she became pregnant. But over a course of 12 years doing the mundane, you know, household things without any exceptional stuff going on, it might retreat to, you know, the back of her mind in the sense that she's not, it's not really, not really what she's thinking about most of the time. And now she may have told Jesus about it, but we're not told that she did. If she did tell Jesus about it, then she shouldn't have been surprised when he said, yeah, well, this is my father's house I'm at, right? I'm the Son of God. So I'm thinking, you know, it doesn't sound like this was something Mary talked about or thought much about after a while. I mean, when the shepherds came, when Jesus was a baby and the wise men, we're told that when she heard the stories of them seeing angels and stuff, it says she cherished these things. She kept them in her heart, which makes it sound like she didn't talk about it much, which is really amazing for a Jewish mother. You know, I mean, when people are saying your kid is the Son of God, angels were praising him, most Jewish mothers would say, you betcha, that's my boy. You know, but she was very restrained. She just kept it quiet in her heart. And she may have broken that silence at some point talking to Jesus, though, or maybe she intended to. But until he was 12 years old, He was a little kid, and it may be that she planned when he was old enough to be a responsible adult that she'd tell him about that stuff. I mean, after all, a 12-year-old kid in old Israel would not really know the birds and the bees stuff. You know, if she said, "Well, honey, you know, I didn't get pregnant with you because of having sex with Joseph." I mean, I don't think they talked about sex with their 12 years older or 2 years old or 5 year old or 10 year olds. I think that probably was something they just didn't get into. Like we're way over sexualized in this society, and we, you know, it's a strange for a 10 year old not to know something about sex if they watch TV or if they're on social media. In those days, I think they kept the innocence of children more, and I think she would not have felt that he would understand anything about her virgin conception and things like that. So my guess is she kept it to herself. It wasn't in the forefront of her thinking all the time. She may have planned to talk to him about it when he got older, but he figured it out before, or it was revealed to him before. When he was 12 years old, he realized that the temple was his father's house. And she was surprised for him to know that. I think it meant something. I think she knew what that meant, but she was probably, how'd he know that? As she's probably wondering. Anyway, they found it difficult to process when he said that, and were told that. So that's why I didn't suggest that, because I don't think it's a likely answer. I mean, it's not an impossible one. It's possible that from age 3 or 4 years old, Mary told him this stuff. But, in a real-life scenario such as they lived in, I'm not sure why she would talk to a baby or a child about such things. Which would be hardly intelligible to a child. Anyway, that's my thought. You asked why I didn't say it. It's because I don't think that's a very likely answer. But, I mean, it's not impossible that she did talk to him about it. Thanks for sharing that. Sean from Alder Grove, British Columbia, welcome to The Narrow Path.
3: Steve, thank you very much for what you do. On behalf of your listeners, I'm sure we all appreciate it. I know I do. And the question is, in regards to Job and the story of Job.
0: Okay.
3: And I was

0: so when you're going through hard times, you could say, well, it's not as bad as Joe. But what just kind of came to my attention today was God basically initiated it. And I know you're probably going to say, well, that's because it was God's plan, which I agree with. But the fact that he said to Satan, have you considered my servant Job?
1: Oh, yeah, there's no question that God initiated it. Yeah, yeah, God definitely initiated it, yeah.
0: Yeah, that's just hard to wrap my head around, you know?
1: Well, what is it that makes it hard to understand? I mean, what is it that makes that hard to accept?
0: Job was like a godly man, and then he got put through all that, especially with the kids. You know what I mean?
1: Well, I think it's very common for godly men to go through troubles. Probably before Job's time, Joseph, who was a very godly man, was sold into slavery by his brothers and went through some horrible things, falsely accused, served as a slave and then a prisoner and so forth. I mean, God exalted him, as he later exalted Job too. But the path to glory is often through hard times. David, who was eventually glorified as king in Israel, the greatest king in Israel, as a youth, he had to... during some of his years, he spent running from Saul and living in caves and as he put it, one step away from death, and when he'd done nothing wrong. I think the idea that people who do nothing wrong and are God's, favorites are often tested with hardship. I mean, Jesus certainly was God's favorite, and think of what he went through. He was a man of sorrows and acquainted with grief, and he went through the beatings and the crucifixion and so forth. But that's after he went through periods of rejection from his people and misunderstanding from his brothers and things like that. I mean, to me, what happened to Job is a very remarkable case, but it's not out of character with the general teaching of Scripture. It seems to me that if you are a godly person, God will showcase that. And that showcase is not just so he can show you off, but it's also so that, you can learn things, you can grow. If you want to become a football player, the coach is going to put you through training that's going to be pretty hard, harder than people who aren't football players have to go through. Have to get up early, have to control your diet, got to go running in the sand in the beach if you're on the coast, like I grew up, although I was not playing football. You're going to have to do hard things. Doing hard things, going through hard things, we're lazy, we're wimps, and we would prefer not to have to go through hard things, as if this life somehow has an option available of not having hard things happen. You see, it's not only the godly people who have hard things happen. Everything that happened to Job, these things happened to him in a series of a few days, it seems, but a very large percentage of humanity goes through most of the worst of those things at some point in life. They lose their children, or at least some of their children, unless their children lose them first. I mean, everyone's going to die. If I die and my children are still alive, I will have escaped that the grief of losing my children. But I will die knowing that they too will die, and that if I lived another 50 years, I'd probably have to suffer the loss of them. This is just reality. In the world, people die. Everyone dies. Our children will die. We're going to die. Everyone we love is going to die. People get sick. Job got sick. People lose their estate. People get robbed. And that happened to Job. In other words, Job didn't go through any supernaturally unique trials. He went through sort of the basic range of trials that people go through. It's just that they were pounded upon him, one upon another, in a very short period of time. That made it hard. But the point is that Joseph went through trials, David went through trials, Moses went through trials. All godly people go through trials. And so I don't really see how that's somehow, I don't know how that could be, how Job fits. Job fits perfectly into the eye. I guess the problem is that people think, for some reason, that the Bible teaches that if God is on your side, you're going to have a rosy life. In fact, there's some people teach that if you trust God enough, you'll never get sick and you'll never be poor.

0: and that kind of thing. There's nothing in the Bible that teaches that. That's, you know, the Bible is realistic. But it does say, and what Job shows us is when troubles do come upon us, there's a purpose. For one thing, God is testing us. And if we pass those tests, he's giving us a chance to glorify him, which is a wonderful privilege. I mean, that's the greatest privilege in the world, is to glorify God, as far as I'm concerned. That's what I hope. I hope everything I do will do that. And also, God makes it up to you at the end. I mean, the truth is, what Job shows us is that the devil can't hurt you at all unless God lets him. And God won't let him unless he has a great reason for it. Hey, I need to take a break. I hope that's helpful to you. 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

0: back to the Narrow Path radio broadcast. My name is Steve Gregg, and we're live for another half hour taking your calls. I'm looking at a couple of open lines. If you want to call now with your questions about the Bible or the Christian faith or your disagreements with the host you'd like to express, feel free. The number is 844-484-5737. If you missed it, here it comes again. 844-484-5737. I want to remind you that this Wednesday is the first Wednesday of the month, which means it's the Wednesday that we have our monthly Zoom meeting. It's a Q&A time for me and, you know, whoever's on there. Up to 100 people can be on it. If you'd like to join us, it's this Wednesday night at 7 p.m. Pacific time. The log-on information can be found at our website, The Narrow Path, under announcements. All right, we're going to talk next to Fred from Alameda, California. Hi, Fred. Welcome.
1: Hi, yes. I remember listening to the radio several years back, and there was a Billy Graham crusade, and I remember Billy Graham said, Jesus will stand at the door and knock, but he'll never force that door open. You have to turn the handle. So I would think that's a choice that man has to make. But what I wanted to ask you is, I don't understand why Calvinism would say that there's no such thing as good behavior. Because if Calvinists believe that God is a God of love and a literal hell, and that there's a literal hell. So then what would Calvinists say? Well, then why should anybody go to hell? Because that would make God kind of cruel and unfair.
0: Now,
1: what do you think about that?
0: Okay, there's a couple of things I'm trying to sort out. You started out by saying, why do Calvinists say there's no such thing as good behavior?
1: Right.
0: And then you went off into the subject of hell. Are these directly related to each other? Are these two separate questions you have?
1: Well, no, they're related to each other because I'm assuming, and I may be wrong, that Calvinists believe that God's a God of love and that there's a literal hell. So, I mean, if Calvinists believe that that there's people that are going to hell and God's a God of love, why would God discriminate? I mean, that makes God unfair,
0: right?
1: And kind
0: gotcha.
1: Of cruel.
0: Okay. Well, you're right. That is a peculiarity of Calvinist belief, which I do not hold. But, the Calvinists do not believe that people have genuinely free will to choose to be saved or not.

Now, some Calvinists say there is no such thing as free will at all. Luther, for example, said that free will was an illusion and it was a nonsense. Lots of Calvinists have said, no, God has ordained everything that happens, including every sin we commit and every choice we make. So, in other words, if God ordained it before we were born, then we're not making those choices in real time in a free way. We're making the choices that were already choreographed for us and written for us in the script, and we have no possibility of making any other choices because of the sovereign decrees of God. Now, some Calvinists lighten up a little on that, and they'll say, well, we can make choices. We can make choices that are consistent with our total depravity, which means we can choose between one sinful thing and another sinful thing. Or we can make choices between a sinful thing and maybe a less sinful thing. A non-Christian has the power, perhaps, to decide that he will remain faithful to his wife as opposed to taking the opportunity to have an affair with his secretary. I mean, not all non-Christians do all the bad things that they could do. I mean, some make better choices than others. But this is called, generally speaking, compatibilism or compatibilistic free will. And they would say that man can make choices, even for better or for worse, but they can't make ultimately good choices like to give their life to God completely. That's simply not something people can do. Now, I disagree with them because God requires people to give their lives to him, and there are penalties for not doing so. And it'd be a kind of a silly thing. I mean, God would be playing games rather than, a real God who's really dealing with reality if he was going to punish everyone who didn't receive him. But he ordained that no one could, except for a few that he chooses. And that's, of course, that's the picture of Calvinism, that God has sovereignly left the majority of humanity in bondage under sin, dead in trespass and sins, unable to make a choice toward God at all. And yet he has the power to select among them. And frankly, if he wanted to, he could select all of them and just put repentance in them. He can bring them to life and put repentance and faith in them. That's what Calvinism teaches, brings us to salvation. It's when God makes us alive from being dead in trespasses. He makes us alive. He regenerates us and puts faith and repentance in us sovereignly. Okay, well, that means, and this is very important. They make it very clear that the people that God does that to, that is the people that God puts faith and repentance in and who he makes alive, they're not any different morally or otherwise. They're not different from the ones he doesn't do that to. That means he doesn't do it to some because they're a little bit better than the rest. No, he does it without any regard to whether they're good or bad, soft-hearted, hard-hearted. It doesn't matter. They're just, he just does it unilaterally. Now, that means, of course, since in Calvinism, God has the ability to simply do that, to simply look at a hardened, depraved sinner and just unilaterally bring them to life spiritually and put faith and repentance in them so they become a saint. If God can do that with some people, he can do it with all people. In other words, if he wants to, he could do that to 10% of the population, or 30, or 70, or 99, or 100%. That is to say, it's all him. No one else is making any decisions about it. It's strictly his decision, according to Calvinism. It's his sovereign choice. And that means that when people do go to hell, God chose for that to be the case. They didn't, because they really had no real choice. Now, Calvinists say, well, they deserve to go to hell because they're sinners, and hell is what sinners deserve. Well, okay, it's one thing to say they deserve it. It's another thing to say he could have saved them from it. Now, you're saying, why would they say he's a God of love if he's, distinguishing between people like this? That's a very good question. I don't think Calvinists really believe God is a God of love. I think they believe he's a God of love to the elect. That's actually what Calvin said when in his commentary on 1 John 4:8, where it says God is love. In his commentary, he said, John is saying that love is what we, the elect, find God to be. That is, because we're the elect, he loves us, and we find his love saving us because we are the elect. But to Calvin, the elect were selected from among humanity

0: before the world began. So you're born elect or born non-elect. If you're born elect, you're going to get saved inevitably. But God, who could have saved everyone, doesn't do that. He didn't choose everybody. Why? Well, it's a mystery. What Calvinists think is that God is glorified in the salvation of the elect, but he's also glorified in the damnation of the reprobate, which is the term they use for someone who's not elect. Well, I mean, no doubt God is glorified in the condemnation of the reprobate. You know, if I, let's just say there's a rabid dog trying to kill me and my family, and I run in there and by brute strength and skill, I strangle it to death and I don't get raped, it doesn't bite me and I win. Okay, well, I'd probably get some praise for my heroism. Probably people say, man, you're really amazing. You're like Tarzan, you know, with this animal. It's a wild animal. And boy, and what a heroic, brave thing to do. Yeah, I'd get a lot of glory for that, perhaps. But how much more if I had the power to heal that rabid dog and turn it into a faithful puppy, a faithful pet, a useful pet? I mean, what glorifies God more, his salvation of sinners or his condemnation of those that are rabid and incurable? But they're not incurable. That's the thing. Under Calvinism, no one really is incurable. God can do whatever he wants. He could cure them all. And why he did not is inexplicable if God is a God of love, which is why Calvin himself did indicate God is not love. He's only what we find him. Love is what we find him to be. We, the elect. He loves the elect. You know, I was debating a Calvinist teacher, and I said, you know, if what you're saying is true, we cannot tell an unbeliever that God loves them because we don't know if they're the elect yet. If they're the elect, God loves them, and if they're not, he doesn't. And the Calvinist teacher, who is, by the way, a fairly well-known Calvinist teacher, writes books and things and has broadcasts, he said, you're right. We can't tell anyone who's not saved that God loves them. So, I mean, some Calvinists may be mealy-mouthed about this, but the strident Calvinists will say, you're right, God is not love. He shows love to the elect, but not to the non-elect. So, I mean, that's to my mind, that's not really the God that the Bible talks about. So I've got serious problems with that view of things. Thanks for your call. John in Oklahoma, welcome to The Narrow Path. Thanks for calling.
1: Thanks for taking my call, Steve. I got a couple questions for you. The first one, when we're looking at New Testament prophecy, like a gift from the Holy Spirit, yeah, what does that prophecy look like nowadays?
0: Well, that's a good question. You know, when we think of the gift of prophecy and we look at people in the Bible who are called prophets, like Agabus, for example, in the New Testament, or, of course, in the Old Testament, lots of prophets, Elijah, Isaiah, Jeremiah, Ezekiel. Prophets who bear that title actually, you know, they give oracles. They say, thus says the Lord, this is going to happen, or thus says the Lord, this is my word to you. And they speak like in the first person, as if God is, I mean, they're not, but it's almost like they're channeling God's word. I'm not saying they are channeling, but I'm saying that it's kind of like God is just speaking through them in the first person. That's how prophets speak in the Old Testament and in the New. But there's also the wider, broader range of what's called prophecy, in which it seems that any inspired speech or any speech that the Holy Spirit is guiding could be regarded as prophecy, perhaps. I mean, for example, on the day of Pentecost, the Spirit was poured out, and the people spoke in tongues. And when the crowd was curious about that, Peter explained it. He said, this is what Joel talked about in Joel chapter 2, where he said, in the last days, says the Lord, I'll pour my Spirit on all flesh, and they shall prophesy. And he said, your maid, handmaidens and your servants will prophesy, and your old men shall dream dreams, your young men shall see visions, and my servants will prophesy. Okay, well, Peter said that's what's happening here, but we don't read that people were prophesying in the traditional sense of that word. They were speaking in tongues. And if we wonder what the tongues meant, Well, the people who understood them said, these people are speaking about the mighty works of God. Now, speaking about the mighty works of God is a little bit different than God speaking an oracle to them. And yet it was inspired speech, and yet it was considered to be kind of what prophecy is, too. When the woman at the well was told by Jesus that she should go and get her husband, she said, I have no husband. And Jesus said, and this is in John 4, Jesus said, you've spoken truly that you have no husband because you've had five husbands and the man you have is not your husband. And she said, sir, I see you are a prophet. Now notice, she called him a prophet and not wrongly. He was speaking the way she would recognize only a prophet could do. He was giving what we might call, if we're charismatic Christians, we might call that a word of knowledge. Sometimes the word of knowledge is a term we use for somebody who has information about another person which is revealed to them and isn't known by natural means. And that's, of course, what Jesus was doing. We could say that's a word of knowledge, but she recognized that as prophecy, and rightly so, because the prophets in the Old Testament sometimes had this word of knowledge. Elisha did toward his servant Gehazi when he knew what something Gehazi did that was otherwise unknown. And things like that. So prophets and prophecy could include more than what we think of as standard prophecy. It could be in general that people speaking by the Holy Spirit, no matter what they're speaking, even if it's not your traditional oracles, although there are such things in the Bible, both Old and New Testament, that any inspired speech might be under the general umbrella of prophecy. Just prophecy could just mean inspired speech. Now, here's a thing. Paul made it very clear in 1 Corinthians 12 that not everybody is a prophet. He said at the end of 1 Corinthians 12, are all apostles? Are all prophets? Are all teachers? Those are rhetorical questions. The answer is no, not all are apostles, not all are prophets, not all are teachers. That's the point he's making. There's different gifts. So not everyone's a prophet. And yet Paul wrote in 1 Corinthians chapter, at the end of chapter 12 and the beginning of chapter 14, that people should desire the best gifts, especially that they should prophesy. Now, okay, not everyone's a prophet, but apparently everyone should desire to prophesy. That doesn't mean to be a prophet, but to speak, you know, prophetically at times. And so you might not be a prophet in the sense that you hold that office in the church, but God could speak through you in many different ways. And Paul said in 1 Corinthians 14, you may all prophesy that the church may be edified. But he's not necessarily saying that everybody is a prophet. So when we think of a prophet like the biblical prophets, you know, we think of an Isaiah or a Jeremiah or a Agabus in the New Testament. They're prophets. But prophesying could be a much broader term than just the people who give such oracles. But every Christian now has the spirit of prophecy, the Holy Spirit. Remember when Moses complained to God that his burden of leadership was too great, God said, get 70 men and bring them to the temple door, or the tabernacle door. I'll put the spirit on them too. And so God put his spirit on the people, the 70, and they prophesied, it says. But two of the 70 weren't there. They were in a camp where they shouldn't be. They should have been at the tabernacle door. And the spirit came on them, and they prophesied. And a man came running and told Moses, hey, Eldad and Medad are in the camp. They're prophesying. They're not where they should be, and they're prophesying there. And Joshua said, Moses, forbid them. And Moses said, are you jealous for me? Would to God that all the Lord's people were prophets and that he would put his spirit upon them. Now, you know, not many people had the spirit of God on them in the Old Testament. Only prophets and a few other people, like anointed kings and things. And Moses certainly did. And those 70 did. But Moses said, I wish God would put his spirit on everybody, on all his people, and they'd all be able to prophesy. And really, that wish was not out of sync with God's will, because Joel later said, I will pour out my spirit on all flesh, and they will prophesy. And that's what happened at Pentecost. So not every Christian is a

0: prophet, but the spirit of prophecy that allows one to speak with God's inspiration, as it were, is upon all genuine born-again people. Remember, Jesus told the disciples in Matthew chapter 10, you know, when they bring you before the Sanhedrin or before councils and to judge you, don't premeditate what you're going to say. Don't worry about it. Just, he said, the spirit of your Father will give you the words in the time that you need them. Now, here he's not talking about giving what we would call prophecy. He's talking about giving a defense. And we find that fulfilled in Stephen's defense in Acts chapter 7. We are told in Acts chapter 6, Stephen was a man filled with the Holy Spirit and power. And when he spoke, he gave a defense, which apparently was not premeditated, just off the cuff, just extemporaneous. And you can tell it, you know, the Holy Spirit was guiding him and it struck the people's hearts and so forth. So speaking by the Spirit doesn't always look like traditional prophecies, oracles, but, you know, any situation in which the Holy Spirit aids a Christian or gives them words to speak, it could even be that in teaching or evangelizing or just counseling somebody, the Holy Spirit can give you the words that they need to hear. And that could be maybe a species of prophecy, though that doesn't make you a prophet. It's just that all Christians are, in a sense, imbued with the prophetic spirit. And that doesn't mean everything we say is prophetic, but it does mean that prophesying may be a much broader thing than we think of if we're thinking only of someone standing up in the church saying, thus saith the Lord, I have told you and I will do this and blah, blah, blah. I mean, people do that too. But and we think of that as prophecy if you're in charismatic churches. But I'm not really sure that that we should restrict it to that kind of thing. Probably not. All right. Alan in Juliet, Georgia, welcome to The Narrow Path. Thanks for calling.
1: Hey, good afternoon, brother. I had a question about Matthew 24. I am right in between. I'm not settled on whether I'm a preterist or a futurist, but I'm interested in the best argument you've heard from a futurist perspective, dealing with Jesus' word in Matthew 24 and elsewhere in the sister passages, where he says, like, truly, I say to you, all these things will come upon this generation before it passes away. Right? So I've asked some friends who are dispensational, premillennial, how do they deal with that? And so I was wondering, what's the best argument you've heard? And okay, then maybe you could respond to it also.
0: All right. I myself believe that the first part of the Olivet Discourse, Matthew 24, verses 1 through 34, are about A.D. 70. But I believe after that, when in verse 35 to the end, where Jesus introduces the idea of heaven and earth will pass away, but my words will not pass away, he says, but of that day no one knows. I think that's talking about the end times and the second coming of Christ, because he predicts things there that have never happened yet and which are associated with the second coming in other parts of the Bible. But the first 34 verses, you know, he gives them, and the signs he mentions, I mean, the events, earthquakes, famines, wars, false prophets, those things all happened. Those things all happened in that generation. And at the end of that, he says in verse 34, assuredly, I say to you, this generation will by no means pass away until all these things are fulfilled. So I believe that those are the things we know they happened. And I think he's referring to the occurrence of the destruction of the temple in AD 70. And of course, that's what he had predicted in verse 3. He said, do you see, or verse 2, do you see all these things that, you know, not one stone of this temple will be left standing, will be thrown down? Well, he described the destruction of the temple. He said it's going to happen, and they said, when will this be? And so he answers them. It's going to happen in this generation. Now, the dispensationalists, of course, don't generally believe that. They believe that he's talking all the way through here about the end times and that these prophecies have not been fulfilled. I'm not sure why they would get that idea. Maybe they just don't know much about history. Usually that, I think, is the case. But clearly all these things did happen that he said would happen. But they would say, no, he's not talking about his generation. When he says this generation will not pass, he's not referring to, there's two ways they take it. There's two different alternatives.

0: nation in the end times. Well, if so, it's a very cryptic indeed. There's not one word in it that mentions Israel. There's not one word in it that would, you know, reasonably or logically refer to that. But they read that right into it. And then they say, when he says, this generation will not pass till all these things are fulfilled, they say he means the generation that will see Israel restored in the end times. And they say, well, that happened in 1948. So that's, he's talking about the generation that saw that. Now, of course, that generation that saw that has passed almost entirely, and two or three other generations have come since then. But they say, well, maybe a generation could be 100 years, who knows? Could be 70 years, could be 100 years. And so they kind of leave it open, that he's talking about a final generation, which will be marked by seeing, you know, the fig tree budding, or as they interpret it, Israel becoming a nation again. Now, another way they argue is that the word generation means a race or a family. The Greek word can mean that. It can mean a race or a family. It doesn't necessarily mean that. It usually means what we mean by generation, but it can speak of a race. And they say, this is talking about the Jewish race. Well, he says, this generation, meaning the Jewish race, will not pass away until all these things are fulfilled. Which would be a strange thing to mention, because no one had suggested any expectation that they would. In fact, there's no mention of the Jewish race at all in this entire, you know, entire sermon doesn't mention the Jewish race anywhere. So for him to make that statement would be rather, you know, I guess kind of just out of left field. But they say, he's saying the Jewish race will last until the end of the world. But the problem here is that Jesus in four or five, I guess five other places in Matthew, uses the expression this generation. And in their context, he's always referring to his own generation, the people living at the same time as he is. And there's even another passage, which is in Matthew 16, in verse, I think it's verse 28, if I'm not mistaken, where he said, some of you standing here will not taste death until they see the Son of Man coming in his kingdom. So the thing he predicted, which he also mentioned in Matthew 24, they'll see the Son of Man coming in his kingdom, that this generation will not pass, is substituted in Matthew 16, 28 with the words, some of you standing here will not taste death before that. So it's obvious he's talking about his contemporaries when he means this generation. The reference to the Son of Man coming in that particular place obviously refers to something that happened within that generation. And it's a figure of speech, a very common one in Jewish prophetic literature, to speak of a judgment coming. Not the literal second coming of Christ. Now, there is a literal second coming of Christ coming, but this apparently is not referring to it, because that didn't happen during the lifetime of those people. It will happen in the future. I'm out of time, sorry to say. You're listening to The Narrow Path. Our website is thenarrowpath.com. Thanks for joining us.
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2: And good morning, ladies and gentlemen. I'm Captain Abrams for the flight deck. We're currently cruising above Cedar Rapids at an altitude of 33,000 feet. And we've got...
3: Excuse me, Captain. First Officer Zucker here. But that's not Cedar Rapids we're flying over. 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
2: Waterloo? No. I know that's Cedar Rapids.
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3: 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Napoleon, the Waterloo National Bank.
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6: 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My guest today is Michelle Leslie in this repeat edition where we talk about sozo and other unbiblical types of prayer from a biblical perspective on this edition of The Plumb Line. 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
6: On today's edition of The Plumb Line, I'm thankful to be joined by Michelle Leslie. She is a women's discipleship author, podcaster, and conference speaker. And we started off discussing prayer in general from a biblical worldview. And now in this edition, we're going to tackle specifically some of the unbiblical prayer practices that are brought up in an article that you can find at michellelesley.com, and I was doing some searching for who could address some of these unbiblical practices. Michelle did a great job here in this article, which is entitled Basic Training, 8 Things You Need to Know About Prayer, at michellelesley.com. So as we started off in the first part, we were talking about what prayer is, and one of the things you pointed out is that it's not a two-way conversation. You know, we communicate with God through prayer, but He talks to us through what you refer to as His all-sufficient word. I like that phrase, His all-sufficient word. You bring this up too. The Holy Spirit can be, you know, in a sense, speaking to your spirits, not an audible voice that you're hearing, but guiding you to maybe some relevant scriptures and things like that. But it's not in a conversation where we're audibly hearing from God, is it?
8: No, that's correct. Yes, the Lord certainly can bring things to mind as you're praying. The Holy Spirit can do that, can bring scripture to mind that applies to what you're praying about, absolutely. But the Lord is not going to speak to you in an audible voice and say, Michelle, I want you to go do thus and so in the next 5 minutes or whatever. That's just not how it works. And we know that not because Michelle says so, but because that's what scripture says. You know, the Lord in His written word does not instruct us to, we say our piece and then we sit there silently and wait for God to answer us audibly. So that's just not in any of the Bible's instructions for prayer.
6: Mm-hmm. Yeah, and it's not to say certainly God did appear in the sense to, you know, we see that throughout the scriptures to people, and there's some, you know, audible speaking that was heard there, but we have to base our lives on how God acts today. And so I guess the point is, I don't put Him in a box to say that He couldn't do that. He certainly could if He wanted to audibly speak to you or me, but that's just not what we see in His word and how He acts today in our day and age.
8: That's correct. The scripture says that God speaks to us through His word. And if you look at Hebrews 1:1-2, it says that long ago, at many times and in many ways, God spoke to our fathers by the prophets. But in these last days, which we're in right now, since Christ has risen and ascended, in these last days, He's spoken to us by His Son, whom He has appointed the heir of all things, through whom He also created the world. So, you know, long ago, at many times and in many ways, God is speaking through talking donkeys, He's speaking through the prophets, He's speaking through burning bushes and all of these things. And the reason that He was speaking that way is because those people did not have His word. All of those things became His word. And so today we have the full closed canon of scripture, and God has spoken. It's not like God doesn't speak today. He's still speaking today through the study of His word. And so we don't need to worry about the fact that God supposedly is no longer speaking. The fact is that God has spoken. We just need to go listen to Him in His word.
6: Yeah, a couple of follow-ups on that. Thank you for bringing up that scripture. I really appreciate that. And the believers understand that Jesus is the Word, the Gospel of John, right? The beginning of the Gospel of John tells us that. And so when you say that from Hebrews and you bring up that He's speaking to us through Jesus, Jesus is the Word. And so, amen. I really appreciate you bringing that up. And one thing that I find is that a lot of times people want to claim, in fact, it's kind of a whole denominational slogan, that God is still speaking, I think is the way they phrase it. And that's kind of why they have this attitude, because they don't want to believe certain things in His word, so they're saying that God is still speaking.
8: Yes, that's a very dangerous thing to believe, because a lot of times what God is still supposedly speaking to them extra-biblically conflicts with scripture. And when we think about extra-biblical revelation, God supposedly speaking to people outside the canon of scripture, we get into a really dangerous area, because we have no idea objectively where that voice supposedly is coming from. Just because you supposedly hear a voice doesn't mean that's God speaking to you. It could be anything. It could be your own imagination. It could be a demon. So you have no objective way of knowing for a fact that that is God speaking to you. But when we go to scripture, we can be 100% sure every single time that that is God speaking to us. So we need to really focus on the word, learn the word, be good students of the word, and hear God speaking to us through scripture.
6: And those things, if we do those, they will help us to be discerning and recognize things that are unbiblical.

0: biblical, and that's what we're going to get into right now. One of those that you bring up is very related to exactly what we're talking about, contemplative prayer, which is quite a movement that I hear many participating in today.
1: Yes, unfortunately, that's true. And very similar to listening prayer, like we were talking about, where you sort of wait for God to speak to you, contemplative prayer sort of kicks that up a notch a little bit. And it's sort of like a Christianized transcendental meditation, similar to some things you see in the New Age or Buddhist meditation. Basically, you're supposed to sit quietly, empty your mind, and repeat a biblical word or phrase over and over again until you begin supposedly hearing from God. If you look at that and you compare it to Scripture, again, I know I will say this a million times, you do not see this instruction anywhere in Scripture. Jesus did not, when the disciples asked him to teach them to pray, he didn't say anything about emptying your mind, sitting quietly, repeating a biblical word or phrase over and over again, which is, you know, if you think about it, that's really similar to a mantra in some of these pagan religions. And he didn't tell you to expect to hear God speaking to you. So it's really an unbiblical, man-made, man-centered form of prayer. And a lot of people who have practiced this have said that it's very much like being hypnotized, and it became an open door for demonic oppression, even possession sometimes. So that's an unbiblical form of prayer, and we really want to stay away from that.
0: It's so interesting that you use the word man-centered, because you hear from a lot of these contemplative prayer folks who would try to say or claim that, you know, this is all about drawing me closer to God, and I don't see that in it. You're pointing out it's man-centered, and with that thought in mind, I said this a number of times on the plumb line here, that the Apostle Paul lists and brings up names of false teachers to, I believe, not only warn Timothy to watch out for them, but also to make it apparent to us that it's okay to do that, that we need to warn people when there are false teachers and false teachings out there. And so maybe you could share with us some of those who are engaged in this that we need to be watchful for.
1: Well, it has become so pervasive. It's all over the place. I'm sure you could find this in any number of different sects or practices or denominations. But some of the ground zero places where this kind of started and has been most pervasive are places like Bethel Redding in California, IHOP, the International House of Prayer in Kansas City. Those are two major places where that sort of contemplative prayer and these man-centered, man-made modern forms of prayer have been born or at least been popularized. So yeah, you want to be sure and stay away from those. They're both very heretical organizations, and we can see this is a fruit of that, these man-centered and man-created forms of prayer. And, you know, it goes to what you said a second ago about they say it's because they want to get closer to God. Well, you can't get closer to God by disobeying his teaching about prayer. So the way that we get closer to God is by studying his written word and obeying it.
0: Amen. Exactly. Well, we're going to go ahead and take a break here and then dig more into, you brought up Bethel Church in Redding, California, and I want to talk a little bit about the Sozo prayer movement, which is similar, I believe, to the contemplative prayer that we're talking about, but some distinctions that we also want to bring in to bear here and help people understand, because there may be people who are participating in these unbiblical methods of prayer and thinking that they're doing right, thinking that they're going to find the blessing of God in all of this, and they're not going to. And so we need to be ones who are willing to speak out and warn people about this, and even about how it can be dangerous. We'll talk about that more in just a bit. But as we go to the break, a couple things that I want to do. Number one is I want to stress that if you're tuning in just to hear about prayer, but you don't have a relationship with Jesus Christ, God the Father sent his Son, Jesus Christ, the sinless, perfect Savior, to rescue us, to redeem us, to pay the penalty for our sin. And if this is something that is new to you, the whole language of having a relationship with God, with your Creator, is maybe new to you, or maybe you've heard it before but have never actually taken the step of putting your faith in Jesus Christ, then this is probably really confusing to you as we talk about prayer and what it actually is and what it isn't and all of this. And so I want to ask you to reach out to me at this email address, theplumblineradio@gmail.com. Prayerlifeprogram.com, because you've got to have that basis, that foundation of being right with God. And the only way to get right with God, it's not by anything that you can do or don't do. It's only through the blood of Jesus Christ shed for you. It's His righteousness that makes us right with God. And we put on His righteousness when we put our faith in Jesus Christ. Acknowledge your sin and your need for a Savior. Turn to Him, repent, and turn to God through His Son, Jesus Christ. And that, in super brief, is the gospel message that I want to proclaim to anyone and everyone who tunes into The Plumb Line. And if you have not trusted in Christ yet, I encourage you to reach out to me, and I will be glad to communicate with you more about the gospel of Jesus Christ. That's email theplumblineradio@gmail.com, theplumblineradio@gmail.com.
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0: 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You're tuned in to The Plumb Line. I'm your host, Jay Rudolph. My guest is Michelle Leslie. Michelle is a women's discipleship author, podcaster, conference speaker, and a great guest as well for me on The Plumb Line as we talk about prayer from a biblical worldview. And part of discussing prayer from a biblical worldview also means that we look at the unbiblical practices. We've been doing that from a column that you can find at michellelesley.com. It's L-E-S-L-E-Y is how you spell Leslie, michellelesley.com. And we got into a little bit of contemplative prayer here, and there are some relationships, some connections, certainly to what is known as sozo prayer. That's another big movement. Those, to me, those are probably the two biggest movements that I've been hearing about: contemplative prayer, sozo prayer. And I just want to read from gotquestions.org, one of my favorite sites. They define this sozo prayer, they don't define it this way. This is the way the followers would define it, as a unique inner healing and deliverance ministry in which the main aim is to get to the root of those things hindering your personal connection with the Father, Son, and Holy Spirit. There we go again with this goal or ideal, supposedly, of getting, you know, closer to God, whereas it's tremendously man-centered instead. But Got Questions says, sozo has its roots in the charismatic movement being created by a group of people from the Bethel Church in Redding, California, and modeled after spiritual practices observed at revivals in Argentina. The group that originated sozo is tied to such aberrant movements as the Toronto Blessing and the New Apostolic Reformation. I know these are all things that you talk a lot about and share a lot about, and so I'm just going to have you pick it up from there and share with us, what's the problem here? What's wrong with this sozo?
1: Well, again, it goes back to Scripture. As Christians, Scripture is our authority for how to do all the godly things that God wants us to do. And in order to get closer to Him, we need to do things His way. We need to be in submission to what He teaches us to do about prayer and about everything else. And so, again, this is a deviation from Scripture. You will not hear this practice mentioned, recommended, instructed, talked about anything in Scripture. So right off the bat, that's how we know that it's wrong. This isn't in Scripture anywhere. But sozo prayer, it's S-O-Z-O, or sometimes people pronounce it sozo. It comes from the Greek word save or deliver. And like you said, it's sort of the idea of turning inward and finding the source of whatever is hindering your personal

0: connection with God. Now, Scripture tells us how to do that, so we don't need this, but Scripture does tell us how to do that. And like you said, it was created at Bethel. So first of all, it's kind of modern, but you know that it's man-made, and that's not something that we're supposed to follow. So they were not satisfied with God's instructions for prayer. They've made their own extra-biblical way of praying. This form of so-called prayer is really more closely related to deliverance ministry than it is to contemplative or listening prayer. It's really more of I want to say exorcism, but that's not exactly what it is. But it's more along that thread than actual prayer. The basic way that it was originally established is that you have this leader who is trained to lead you through this process of so-so prayer. And when you read about it in more detail than I'm fixing to give here, the leader sounds a lot like a hypnotist who's trying to lead you through repressed memories and bring those things up. And it'll remind you a lot of that type of thing. But this leader will guide you up what they call a father ladder. And as you go up each rung, you're supposedly getting closer and closer to God. So this is a lot of visualization. So you visualize this ladder and you visualize yourself climbing up it closer and closer to God. And you're supposed to visualize God as well and then speak to this picture of God that you have in your mind, which is certainly something that Scripture does not command us to do. In fact, Scripture in the second commandment commands us against making any likeness, even in your mind, of God. And so we certainly can't grow closer to God by violating the second commandment. So we don't want to do that. So you're climbing up this ladder, and along the way, you're identifying different doors that allow sin to enter into your life. So you want to close those doors so that sin can't enter your life, and you seal them by the blood of Jesus. How you do this, I could not tell you, but I'm sure it's by decreeing and declaring that the door is closed. So you're doing that, and then along the way, as you're doing that, there are probably going to be obstacles that are hindering your climbing up the Father ladder and hindering your relationship with God. These are walls, they say, that have to be torn down. And so when a door is closed or a wall is torn down, they want you to clap your hands one time. And this is supposed to uproot the lie or whatever the obstacle was that was separating you from God and keeping you from going higher and higher up this ladder. There are rooms. So we've got doors, we've got walls, we've got rooms. Rooms are sort of like past trauma that has happened to you. And you're supposed to open up those rooms and figure out what the trauma was and why it is separating you from God and sort of clear it out of this room. And the purpose of this, Bethel says, is to heal your relationship with God, to enable you to fulfill your destiny. So the goal of SOZO is to have total healing of both your body and your mind and your spirit as well, so that you can have that completely unhindered relationship with God. But again, you can't have a closer relationship with God by disobeying Him. First John is very clear about that. So that's kind of what SOZO prayer is. If you have someone, a friend or loved one who's involved in that kind of thing, I'm so glad you shared the gospel a moment ago, because that brings us to another point about this. Often the reason, not always, sometimes, you know, even genuine Christians can be deceived temporarily. Real sheep can wander away momentarily. But often the reason that people get into these deep, dark, false doctrines is because they are not saved. And so the gospel is so important here. If you have a friend or a loved one who is practicing SOZO prayer or any of these other forms of unbiblical prayer, you might want to talk to them about the gospel and make sure they understand the biblical gospel and make sure that they're saved, because that's often the reason why people wander into false teaching like this.
1: Exactly. Yeah. And thank you for bringing that up here. And the reality is, you know, maybe they're thinking that this sozo prayer is going to lead them to God, whereas it's really is leading them away from. In fact, the Got Questions puts it this way. They say sozo is in many ways closer to New Age mysticism than to Christian practice. And I think they nail it. And your description nails that as well. So thank you for bringing that up. And yeah, people can find out more about it. In fact, I've been referencing gotquestions.org here. They have a great column about this. So you can look that up at gotquestions.org. I have just a moment left, and I've already decided in my mind, Michelle, that we're going to have to talk more about this subject and some other aspects of false teaching with you in the future. So I encourage people to watch for the broadcast when you're on again. Well, I hope they listen to the Plumb Line as much as possible, but really would love to have them tune into the broadcast between you and myself here. And I just quickly want to touch on one other one, and that is this whole concept of having a private prayer language. In scripture, or some people will say that this is kind of speaking in tongues in essence, which just, you know, super brief. The understanding I have from scripture is speaking in tongues is just exactly what happened in scripture when they spoke in different languages. It's not some sort of private prayer language.
0: That's correct. The apostles spoke in known languages at Pentecost to share the gospel with all the different people who had come in from various areas. It was not a private prayer language. Sometimes people will go to 1 Corinthians 13:1, if I speak in the tongues of men and of angels, but have not love, and you know what follows, then they'll say, speaking in the tongues of angels, well, that's the private prayer language. But it's not. If you look at that verse and that chapter in context, what he's doing right there is using a form of hyperbole or a form of metaphor. Just like I might say, I've eaten a million hamburgers today. Well, you know, that's not true. It's hyperbole. It's an exaggeration. And so he's just using that to make a point. It's not the doctrine of having a private prayer language. But again, we come back to scripture. When the disciples asked Jesus to teach them to pray, he said, when you pray, say this. And everything that followed what he told them to say was in a known, intelligible language. There wasn't a single Honda Shonda in the Lord's Prayer. So, and the Bible doesn't instruct us to do that anywhere. Study your Bibles really, really well. You'll see what God wants you to do in prayer and how God wants you to pray. And when you come across these other things that don't match up with what God says in Scripture, reject them because that's not his way.
1: Yeah. Amen. Well, thank you so much. Really appreciate this. And there is just so much more that I'd like to get into and tackle here. And I guess one warning, finally, I pointed out a couple of times that it's not just unbiblical, but it can be very dangerous too, to get into these prayer practices. And part of the reason for that is just, you said this earlier too, if you're hearing some sort of voice in your head, you don't know that that is God. It's much more likely that it's demonic of some nature. And so that's one of the many dangers of getting into these different unbiblical prayer practices. And I wish I had more time to dig into that more deeply, but we'll have to do that at a different time with my guest, Michelle Leslie. And thank you so much, Michelle, for joining me. I really appreciate it.
0: Thank you so much, Jay. I had a wonderful time. Love to talk to you again sometime.
1: You betcha. We will definitely have you back. Michelle Leslie, my guest. And again, the website, michelleleslie.com. I encourage you to check that out. Lots of other great pieces, articles that she has there. And I thank you for joining me. Reach out to me to share your thoughts, comments, questions anytime. That email address again, theplumblineradio@gmail.com. 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
7: Welcome to Turning Point. 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Today, Dr. David Jeremiah introduces us to a young man who asked God for something that pleased him so much, it continues to benefit believers to this day. 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
8: And today we go behind the scenes of the book of Proverbs to the man who was the human author of them. First of all, we need to recognize that this book is unlike any of the other books in the Bible. It is not paragraphs telling a story or poetry like in the book of Psalms. It is a listing of the words of wisdom of the wisest man who ever lived. Sometimes there are two or three proverbs about the same subject linked together, but quite often there's a proverb about this next to a proverb about that. You can't read the book of Proverbs the same way. You have to read it and thematically put the proverbs together that deal with the subjects. That's what we've tried to do in this series. And today, we're going to help you understand why Proverbs is so important. I hope that you will stay with us throughout this message and throughout this month. During the month of August, we have a wonderful book that we want to send to you as a result of your support of Turning Point. When you give to Turning Point, we like to say thank you in a tangible way. And this may be the most contemporary subject we could talk about, because I've never seen a time in my life on this earth when anti-Semitism is in such a roar. Today, everywhere you turn, it's about anti-Semitism, and it's not even being cloaked behind closed doors. It's out in the open. We can't let that continue without saying, this is what the Bible says. So we put together this book called God's Heart for Israel. This is a result of many messages I've given on this subject over the years. We've combined these messages and put them in chapters that will help you understand why Israel is being targeted. Here is the answer in this book, God's Heart for Israel. This book is yours for the asking when you send your gift to us during the month of August. We'd love to send this to you. We want you to have this. But please help us, if you can, during this month, and be generous and worth thank you with this book as soon as we receive your letter. Right now, it's time for us to get into this message about Proverbs and why it is the way it is, why we look at it the way we do. Here is Powerful Principles from Proverbs.
9: One of my favorite stories is a story about a frustrated mother whose two sons were driving her crazy. She had tried everything to keep them in line, and when one day she had an over-the-fence discussion with the neighbor, she learned that her neighbor had also had problems with her sons when they were younger. And she said that after she had tried everything, she finally took her sons to her priest, and he got them straightened out for good. Well, this mother had exhausted all of her options, and she didn't have a better idea, so she followed her neighbor's advice and took her two sons to the local parish priest. The younger boy was left in the waiting room, and the older boy was ushered into the solemn presence of the robe-clad clergyman. Without so much as introducing himself, he stared into the eyes of the frightened boy and began his interrogation with this question: "Where is God?" The boy was speechless. The priest spoke again. "Young man," I said, "where is God?" The young lad looked away, searching the room as if the answer might be found in the religious items that filled the office. He still did not an answer. A little louder and with more emphasis, the priest asked for the third time, "I ask you, where is God?" This time the boy leaped to his feet and ran out of the office, and when he came to the waiting room, he grabbed his younger brother by the hand and pulled him out the door. "Let's get out of here," he said. "They've lost God and they're trying to pin it on us." As you look around in the world today, it's not hard to understand that a lot of places they've lost God. Lost him from culture, lost him from family life, lost him in the media. But the saddest of all is that so many times people lose God at church. They come to church hoping to find something to strengthen them and help them and cause them to grow in their lives, and they receive everything else but the one thing that could make a difference, and that is they get everything but God, everything but His Word, everything but the principles that are life-changing. And that's why, as tedious as it may seem to you on occasion, we have decided that the only thing we really have to offer that makes us unique and gives us a reason to be in existence is we offer God. Not that we have a corner on Him or we can franchise Him, but we offer Him through His Word and through the principles that are in the Bible. And how many of you know that when you have God, you have everything? And so if you don't start there, if you don't begin there, you end up spending your whole life on a detour and a useless trip that takes you nowhere and leaves you empty. God is found in the Word. God is found in the Scripture. And as we study the Scripture, we learn what God wants, what God thinks, who God is, how God responds, what God expects. The Proverbs are filled with truth about God and how we're to respond to Him in our life in everyday practical ways. Now, the book of Proverbs is a very wonderful book, and it's a unique book, and it is, in essence, a book that came in answer to a prayer. And I want to begin our study in this book by pointing to the prayer that produced the Proverbs. And if you have your Bibles, you will find this prayer in the book of 1 Kings and the 3rd chapter. It is a prayer that was prayed by Solomon. I guess before I read this prayer, I should ask you this question. If God gave you the opportunity to ask for anything you wanted, what would your prayer be? Well, you don't read that very often in the Scripture, but here's a situation where God gave a man the opportunity to ask for whatever he wanted. And beginning in the 3rd verse of 1 Kings chapter 3, we read these words: "And Solomon loved the Lord, walking in the statutes of his father David, except that he sacrificed and burnt incense at the high places. Now the king went to Gibeon to sacrifice there, for that was the great high place. And Solomon offered 1,000 burnt offerings on that altar. At Gibeon, the Lord appeared to Solomon in a dream by night, and God said, 'Solomon, ask, what shall I give you?' And Solomon said, 'You have shown great mercy to your servant David, my father, because he walked before you in truth, in righteousness, and in uprightness of heart with you. You have continued this great kindness for him, and you have given him a son to sit on his throne as it is this day. Now, O Lord my God, you have made your servant king instead of my father David, but I am a little child. I do not know how to go out or come in. And your servant is in the midst of your people, whom you have chosen, a great people, too numerous to be numbered or counted. Therefore, give to your servant an understanding heart to judge your people, that I may discern between good and evil, for who is able to judge this people of yours?' And the speech pleased the Lord that Solomon had asked this thing." Then God said to him, because you have asked this thing and have not asked long life for yourself, nor have asked riches for yourself, nor have asked the life of your enemies, but have asked for yourself understanding to discern justice. Behold, I have done according to your word. See, I have given you a wise and understanding heart, so that there has not been anyone like you before you, nor shall any like you arise after you. And I have also given you what you have not asked, both riches and honor, so that there shall not be anyone like you among the

kings all your days. So if you walk in my ways to keep my statutes and my commandments as your father David walked, then I will lengthen your days. And Solomon awoke, and indeed it had been a dream, and he came to Jerusalem and stood before the Ark of the Covenant of the Lord and offered up burnt offerings, peace offerings, and made a feast for all of his servants. That is a remarkable story. Solomon, young Solomon, 20 years old, stands before Almighty God, and through a dream it was communicated to him to ask for whatever he wanted. And he had just been anointed as the king, and he said, what I need more than anything else is wisdom. I need a wise heart. I need to be able to sort out the issues of my people. Lord, I'm just a child, so give me wisdom. And the Bible says that the request that Solomon asked of God pleased God in such a way, because he didn't ask for the things that you normally would ask for in such an opportunity. He didn't ask for riches or wealth or long life. He asked for wisdom, a discerning heart. And the Bible tells us that when God heard his prayer, he gave to Solomon that which he requested. And one of the amazing things about this prayer is that Solomon was only 20 years old when he prayed it. I don't know about you, but I remember a little bit about being 20. I'm even more amazed at Solomon's request when I think about that. So when Solomon prayed, he brought together in his prayer all the influences in his life that had been preparing him for this moment. And the result was that the Heavenly Father gave him. Notice again, verse 12, I have done according to your words. See, I have given you a wise and understanding heart, so that there has not been anyone like you before, nor shall anyone like you arise after you. And I have given you what you have not asked, both riches and honor, so that there shall not be anyone like you among all the kings all your days. Just like Jabez, who prayed and God heard him, Solomon prayed and God heard him, and I can't help but insert here, we have not because we ask not. What is it the New Testament says in James 1:5? If any of you lack wisdom, let him what class? Let him ask of God. When we find ourselves caught in the situation and we don't know what to do, the last resort should be the first resort, to come to Almighty God and ask for his wisdom as Solomon did. And the Bible tells us that Solomon became the wisest man who ever lived. The scriptures document this statement, not in just one isolated text, but in several very clear statements. Notice 1 Kings chapter 10, verses 23 and 24. This is what it says. So King Solomon surpassed all the kings of the earth in riches and in wisdom. Now all the earth sought the presence of Solomon to hear his wisdom, which God had put into his heart. 1 Kings chapter 4, verses 29 to 31, and then again verse 34 says this, and God gave Solomon wisdom and exceedingly great understanding and largeness of heart like the sand of the seashore. And Solomon's wisdom excelled the wisdom of all the men of the east and all the wisdom of Egypt. For he was wiser than all men, and his fame was in all the surrounding nations. And men of all nations from all the kings of the earth who had heard of his wisdom came to hear the wisdom of Solomon. And the most powerful testimony to his wisdom came from somebody who had just heard about it as a rumor. You've probably heard of the Queen of Sheba. Well, she's in this story too, corroborating this truth that Solomon was indeed the wisest man who ever lived. And if you still have your Bibles open to 1 Kings, turn over to 1 Kings chapter 10. The Queen of Sheba has come from afar to check out this report that Solomon is so wise and so wonderful. And she said to the king in verse 6, it was a true report which I heard in my own land about your words and your wisdom. However, I did not believe the words until I came and saw with my own eyes. And indeed, the half was not told me. Your wisdom and prosperity exceed the fame of which I heard. Happy are your men, and happy are these your servants who stand continually before you and hear your wisdom. Blessed be the Lord your God who delighted in you, setting you on the throne of Israel, because the Lord has loved Israel forever. Therefore, he made you king to do justice and righteousness. She came and checked it out, and she said, it's more true than I thought. Solomon was indeed the wisest man who ever lived. And he is the original fountainhead, humanly speaking, of all Old Testament wisdom.

Many of you know that Solomon wrote the Song of Solomon. He wrote the Proverbs. He wrote the Ecclesiastes in the Old Testament and Psalm 72 and Psalm 127. And we know that there's much more that Solomon wrote than that which is contained in the sacred scripture. For there are only 915 verses in all of the book of Proverbs. And yet, the Bible tells us in 1 Kings chapter 4 and verse 32 how prolific Solomon was. Turn back in your Bibles to 1 Kings chapter 4 and verse 32. It says here that Solomon spoke 3,000 proverbs and his songs were 1,005. Now, if there's only 915 verses in the book of Proverbs and Solomon spoke 3,000, we have about a third of his proverbs collected for us here in the scripture. What a prolific writer. We know so much about him from the Old Testament. And when we know that, it ought to make us open our Bibles to the book of Proverbs with great anticipation. Here are the wise sayings of the wisest man who ever lived. Here are the distilled wisdom sayings from 3,000 distilled down to 900. And this is what God wants us to have in the sacred word so that we can grow and learn and prosper. The Proverbs are really an answer to a prayer that Solomon prayed that God would give him wisdom. Now, I want to point out as we begin that there are some wonderful promises that precede the Proverbs. What will God do for you if you take seriously this book? Let me tell you something that I did. Some years ago, I was at a men's retreat. The guy who was speaking got up and he said, "Let me give you an assignment that will change your life." He said, "There are 31 chapters in the book of Proverbs and there's one chapter for every day of the month, given a day or so, depending on which month it is in the year, some are 30, some are 31. But he challenged all of us to read a chapter from the book of Proverbs every day for a month, for a whole year. Every day, whatever day you happen to see on the calendar, turn to that chapter in the book of Proverbs and read it. And then when you get to the next month, start over and read it again and do it 12 times in a row. And he said, "See what happens." Well, I did it. Years ago, I did it a couple of times. I don't currently do it, but I remember the incredible impact that had on my life is every day I would read through a chapter and hear the wisdom of Solomon, and inevitably it would apply to something that was on my schedule for that day or some situation that I was going to face. What a blessing is wrapped up in these wonderful truths from the Old Testament, from the wisdom of Solomon. And there are many promises in the Word of God for those who will take seriously this study. Notice Proverbs chapter 2, verses 10 and 11. "When wisdom enters your heart and knowledge is pleasant to your soul, discretion will preserve you, understanding will keep you." The Bible says that when you take the wisdom of these Proverbs and apply them, you will be kept and you will have discretion. Notice Proverbs 3:13. "Happy is the man who finds wisdom and the man who gains understanding." Here's another promise for those who will study the wisdom of these verses. Notice Proverbs 3:15 through 18. "She is more precious than rubies, and all the things you may desire cannot compare with her." This is the truth of the book of Proverbs. "Length of days is in her right hand, in her left hand riches and honor. Her ways are ways of pleasantness, and all of her paths are peace. She is a tree of life to those who take hold of her, and happy are all those who retain her." And then notice Proverbs 8 and verse 11. "For wisdom is better than rubies, and all things that may be desired are not to be compared to her." And Proverbs 16:16, "How much better to get wisdom than gold, and to get understanding to be chosen rather than silver." And Proverbs 24 and verse 14, "So shall the knowledge of wisdom be unto thy soul. If you have found it, there is a prospect, and your hope will not be cut off." And I could list many more. There's probably another dozen promises in this book
for those who will take seriously the wisdom contained in the Proverbs. We're going to take seriously what God is teaching us through the writings of the wise

0: greatest man who ever lived, under the inspiration of the Holy Spirit, communicating to us God's truth in an everyday practical way so that we can figure out what to do. Anybody else ever wonder what to do? Now, that is the promise that goes with this book. Let me add a third thought, the purpose that pervades the Proverbs. Over and over again, Proverbs says, get wisdom. No matter what else you acquire, if you have to turn down gold and silver and rubies, get wisdom, because wisdom will help you in a way that none of these other commodities will. But the question then is, what is wisdom? If we get it, how will we know we have it? Wisdom has been defined in many ways, and I have a whole sheet full of definitions of wisdom from some of the greatest people who've ever lived and great thinkers, people like Coleridge, who said that wisdom is common sense in an uncommon degree. Or Charles Haddon Spurgeon, who said the right use of knowledge. Or someone has added, wisdom is knowledge using its head. If I had to choose my favorite secular definition, it would go like this. Wisdom is doing the right thing without precedent. Wisdom is knowing what to do without having experienced the situation before, but having an intuition within your heart because of what you know from God and His Word, that you know what to do. All of the above definitions and descriptions of wisdom help us to focus this way. We need the wisdom that God Himself can give. He, not Solomon, is the fountainhead of wisdom. And all of the wisdom that Solomon had came to him from God because he asked God to give it to him, remember? Now, what does wisdom look like in practical, everyday language? How does it work? I remember some years ago reading a book by C.I. Packer called Knowing God. It's a classic book, and if you ever see it in the bookstore, you should buy it because it will help you with many, many walks that you have in your Christian life. But in this book, he talks for just a few moments about wisdom and what it means to have the wisdom of God. He said there are two basic ideas of wisdom that people have. He said one of them is like the picture you would see if you were, and this is an older book, so you can see he's in an older metaphor, the kind of picture you would see if you were to sit in the control room of a major railway in a city. Perhaps in some of the subways in the major cities of our country today. And there on the map, you would see lights that represent all of the various subway trains that are moving throughout the city. And he said, as you sit there, you can see everything that's going on in the city, all the subways moving from one direction to the other, and you have a total picture of everything that's happening in that system. He said, unfortunately, there are a lot of people who feel like that if they get God's wisdom, they're going to get that. They'll be able to sit in the control room of the universe and understand why everything works and how it works and where it's going and when it's going to get there and when it's going to be late and all of that. How many of you know that if you have wisdom from God, you don't have that? Because if there's ever one thing I've been saying more and more in recent days, it's I don't understand why this is happening. I don't understand how this fits. I don't know why this is going on. I don't see how these two things happen. I really believe that I'm coming to grips with the fact that life is more of a mystery than most of us really want to admit. And if wisdom is being able to sit in the control room and understand everything that God is doing, then I can't tell you how to get that because I don't think that's available to man. But Packer said the other kind of wisdom is you're driving one of the cars, you're driving one of the trains, and you're trying to figure out what to do, and you're negotiating your way through the city, and you're asking Almighty God to give you direction so you know whether to take a right turn or a left turn. And so He gives you the wisdom for your own life. Now, how many of you know God does that? Doesn't He do that? God gives you the wisdom to determine what to do. That's why He says, if any man lack wisdom, let him ask of God, and He will give it to him. God will give you the wisdom to know what to do with your children. God will give you wisdom for your marriage. God will give you wisdom for your finances. He will give you the wisdom you need to make the right decisions about your life. But if you think wisdom is going to help you have the answers to all of the great philosophical problems of the world, that's not what God is talking about.
1: You know, Proverbs is a lot about wisdom, and we learn that wisdom is knowledge using its head. A lot of people have a lot of knowledge, but they don't have any wisdom. So they can... speak great, wonderful things, and some of them have a hard time tying their own shoes. You know, it's kind of a hard thing to understand. Wisdom is not more knowledge.

0: 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Here's some truth from the Word of God. The book is yours for the asking when you send a gift of any size during the month of August. Thank you for doing so. We'll see you tomorrow.
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9: The Nazis began deporting Dutch Jews to concentration camps in the summer of 1942. Art curator Willem Sonberg and his document Forging Artists had already been saving Jewish lives with fake IDs. Then, they decided the Nazi Population Registration Office had to be destroyed. Sonnberg helped plan the attack and burned and collapsed part of that

0: Nazi building. And because of the mess, sympathetic civil servants were able to insert new false ID records made by the resistance. The Nazis were furious about the attack, hunting down and executing 13 men. Sonnberg's wife and son were arrested and jailed. But when the Nazis searched his house, Willem was away at the sand dunes of the North Sea, where his city's art treasures were being hidden from the pillaging Germans. For the rest of the war, Sonnberg hid in the countryside, using his own grandfather's ID. Still, he continued his resistance efforts, communicating Nazi troop movements to the Allies. After the war, he served as the Stedelijk Museum director until 1963, growing its acclaimed collection of contemporary art. Then in 1964, he accepted an invitation to head up the new Israel Museum in Jerusalem and serve there until 1968. That same year, Willem Sonnberg was at last recognized as a righteous Gentile for all he had done to help the Jewish people.
1: The State of Israel has recognized over 27,000 friends of the Jewish people as righteous Gentiles. 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
8: 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It's going to be the most fierce storm the world has ever experienced. It's the storm of God's wrath. And although the storm hasn't come yet, there are warning signs on the horizon.
9: Welcome to Pathway to Victory with author and pastor Dr. Robert Jeffress. The Bible teaches that one day a time of terrible calamity and disaster will grip our world. 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Today on Pathway to Victory, Dr. Robert Jeffress examines the warning signs that will take place before the Great Tribulation. But first, let's take a moment to hear some important ministry updates.
7: Thanks, David, and welcome again to Pathway to Victory. I have very good news for you today. I've decided to set aside the entire month of August to address a very popular topic among our listeners. We're going to take a deep dive into the book of Revelation, and in particular, the portions of Revelation that deal with the end times. Just before we begin my message, I'd like to remind you that in May 2027, I'll be hosting the Pathway to Victory Journeys of Paul Mediterranean Cruise. This is an exquisite 10-day vacation aboard a luxury cruise ship. traveling to some of the most beautiful locations in the world, including the Greek Isles, Ephesus, Rome, and Santorini. You can register right now for the Journeys of Paul Mediterranean Cruise by going to ptv.org. And then, at the close of my message today, we'll describe helpful resources that'll help you take your next steps in understanding Bible prophecy. I'd like to point you to one of those resources right now. My commentary on the book of Revelation is called Final Conquest. Revelation was written 2,000 years ago to persecuted Christians, and its message was simple. 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We'll share our contact information later in the program. But right now, it's time for today's study on the tribulation. I titled my message, Early Warning Signs.
8: Transplants to Texas from states like California are surprised by a number of things when they come to Texas. But one of the things that surprises them most is our weather. You know, when you come from a state where the weather is pretty uniform, it's all the same all the time, people that come to Texas are surprised when what starts out as a clear and beautiful day can change dramatically in the afternoon. Ominous clouds appear on the horizon. Warnings come about threatening tornadic activity and thunderstorms. It can change very, very quickly. Today, we hear those warnings all the time. But it's interesting how people respond to those warnings of severe weather. Those who flaunt or just ignore storm warnings do so at their own peril. It can be very risky. You know, the Bible tells us that there's another severe storm coming to our earth one day. It's going to be the most fierce storm the world has ever experienced. It's the storm of God's wrath. Those who ignore the signs of God's coming storm upon the earth risk severe and eternal consequences. And that's what we're going to see today in our study of Revelation chapter 6. If you have your Bibles, I want you to turn to Revelation chapter 6 as we look at these early warning signs that will precede the great tribulation. The beginning of the end begins in Revelation 6. It's the beginning of the great seven-year tribulation. Now, what is the tribulation? It is a time, certainly, for God to pour out his wrath upon the earth. But most specifically, it is a time for God to complete his plan with Israel. Remember, 4,000 years ago, God chose a man named Abraham. And he said, Abraham, I'm going to make you the father of a great nation. And of course, that's the nation of Israel. But God has not finished his work with Israel yet. And I want you to see how the tribulation is actually the completion of God's plan for Israel before he brings an end to the world as we know it. Now, I want you to turn over to Daniel chapter 9, beginning with verse 24. And I want to show you what I believe is the single most amazing prophecy in all of the Bible. Now, for the next 10 minutes, we are going to wade into some deep theological waters. Got your waders on? We're going into some deep water, but if you will stay with me for these next 10 minutes, you're going to see things you've never seen before in Scripture, and most amazingly, you're going to be amazed at how accurate Scripture is and why you can trust the Bible, that it really is God's Word. Daniel chapter 9. Now, remember the background for Daniel. Daniel was a young Jew who was taken captive by the Babylonians along with most of the Jews living in Israel. The Babylonians took them captive in 586 BC. And did Daniel begin to pray to God? and ask God to give him a revelation about what the future would hold for him, but for all of Israel as well. And Daniel got more than he bargained for. God sent

to Daniel, the angel Gabriel. And Gabriel gave Daniel a panoramic vision of God's final plan for our Israel. And you find it here in chapters, verses 24 to 27. Look at this with me. 70 weeks have been decreed for your people. Now, what does that mean? What Gabriel is saying is 490 years have been decreed for your people and your holy city. And in these 490 years, here's what is going to happen to finish up God's plan for Israel. In these 490 years, first of all, to finish the transgression, that is, to put an end to Israel's rebellion, to make an end of sin. This is a reference to the eradication of the sacrificial system. No more sacrifices needed. Why? Thirdly, to make an atonement for iniquity. Israel's sins will have been finally paid for sometime during this 490-year period. To bring in everlasting righteousness. That's a reference to the millennium, the rule of Christ on earth. To seal up vision and prophecy. That means no more prophecy needed any longer. And to anoint the most holy place. That is to rebuild the temple and have it be a permanent fixture on the earth. In other words, Gabriel said, Daniel, in 490 years, all of these things are going to be happen, and all of these promises are going to be fulfilled. Now, if I were Daniel, I would want to know, is that 490 years from today? When do we start counting down these 490 years? Well, Gabriel tells us in verse 26, it doesn't start right now, Daniel, but here's when you can start counting. So you are to know and discern that from the issuing of a decree to restore and rebuild Jerusalem until the Messiah, the Prince, there will be seven sevens and 62 sevens. Now, 62 plus seven is what? 69. 69 weeks of years, 69 sevens. If you want to do the math on it, that's 483 years. In other words, God has this stopwatch. It has 490 at the top. He's going to press that stopwatch at some point in the future. What is that future? Whenever the decree goes out to rebuild Jerusalem. Did you know that actually happened in history? And we know the exact year. We know the exact month. We know the exact day from secular history when that happened. It is March the 14th, 445 BC. That's when the Persian ruler, Artaxerxes Longimanus, gave the decree to allow the Jews to return and to rebuild Jerusalem. Gabriel said that's when the stopwatch begins. From the time that decree goes out until Messiah the Prince, there will be 483 years. What does that mean, until Messiah the Prince? Who was Messiah? Jesus. Good class. Very good. Okay. The Messiah was Jesus. What does that mean? From the time he appeared in Bethlehem? Is that when the 483 years stops? No, it says Messiah the Prince. This is a reference to the time that Jesus was presented as the Son of God. Do you remember when that happened? When it became clear to the whole nation he was presented nationally? It was when he entered the city on the back of a donkey. And the people said, Hosanna, Hosanna. That was the national presentation of Jesus as the Messiah. Now, again, we know when that happened. Great students of biblical chronology like J. Dwight Pentecost and Harold Honer, who specialize in chronology of the Bible, have calculated that day to be April the 2nd, 32 A.D., and using the irregularities and the differences between the Jewish and the Roman calendars, they have gone to great lengths to show the time between the day that Artaxerxes Longimanus issued that decree in 445 BC to go back to Jerusalem until Jesus rode into the city on that day in 32 AD, April 2nd. It was exactly 483 years to the very date. That is what I call amazing. Remember, Daniel lived decades before that decree went out.
He lived in the 6th century BC in the 500s, but he was able to look down because Gabriel allowed him to and said,

this is going to happen in 445 BC. We're going to be allowed to go back. And not only that, Messiah the Prince will be presented in AD 32. 483 years. When Israel rejected Messiah, God stopped the stopwatch. It started at 490 years. 483 years passed. But when Israel rejected Christ, boom, the stopwatch stopped. How many years would have been left? You can look on the graphic. 7 years are left. There is a 7-year period of time left for God to finish everything he's going to do with Israel. Now, that time that God stopped the stopwatch, he stopped it in 32 AD, and it's been stopped for 2,000 years. And it's predicted right here in verse 26 that a number of things would happen after that 483 years before the final 7 years. There'd be a gap. I don't think Daniel or anybody knew it would be thousands of years, but it has been. He said, then after the 62 weeks and the 7 weeks that preceded it, 483 years, then after those 483 years, Messiah will be cut off. That's a reference to the crucifixion and have nothing. And the people who are of the prince who is to come will destroy the city and the sanctuary. Who is the prince who is to come? Different prince. This is the Antichrist. The people of the prince who is to come. The Antichrist will rule over a resurrected Roman Empire. And he's saying the people of this future prince, that is Romans, will destroy the city. That happened in 70 AD when Titus entered the city and destroyed Jerusalem. And its end will come with a flood. Now, verse 27. And he, that is the prince, the Antichrist, will make a firm covenant with the many for 1 week. 1 week, 7 years. That is when the final 7 years begins ticking off. The sign that God has restarted the stopwatch is when the Antichrist will make a firm covenant with Israel for 7 years. But in the middle of that 7 years, after the first 3.5 years, he will break that covenant. He will put a stop to sacrifice and grain offering, and on the wings of abominations will come one who makes desolate. There are 7 years left for God to finish his plan with Israel. Right now, the stopwatch is stopped. Between verses 26 and 27, we are living in that gap of time we call the church age. This is the time that God has temporarily set aside Israel. He said, I'm stopping with you right now so I can do something over here. Allow the Gentiles, non-Jews, to come to faith in Christ. And that's what Paul had in mind in Romans 11, 25, when he said, I don't want you to be ignorant, brethren, that a partial hardening has come to Israel until the fullness of the Gentiles has come in. When I have finished my plan with the Gentiles, I've not forsaken Israel. I've not forgotten about Israel. I'm letting Gentiles come to faith in Christ. But when the end of that time comes, we're going to restart the stopwatch and finish the plan with Israel. That's what the church age is. And what is the end of that period of time? It's the rapture of the church. When God gathers together all believers, that will mean it is time for that final 7-year period. And I think you can see how the two coincide with one another. How will the Antichrist rise to power? As we'll see next week, when he rises to power, he does so without any force. Have you ever thought, what is it in America that would willingly give up our democratic system to follow a dictator who says no freedom of speech, no freedom of religion, no freedom of commerce? Why will America, why will the entire world agree to that? It could be in part because of the chaos that ensues at the rapture. Can you imagine what it's going to be like when millions of people around the world disappear suddenly? I mean, can you imagine the chaos that would cause? Can you imagine just the infrastructure disruption of millions of people being taken away from their job? Or imagine the economic ramifications. Or think socially what would happen in our country, the chaos. You know, the Bible says in Thessalonians that the Holy Spirit is the restrainer of evil in our world right now. The Holy Spirit in Christians is what is holding evil in check. People who respect God and obey the laws because God has said to. Can you imagine if all of the Christians

0: are suddenly taken out of this world and people are free to do whatever they want to do. I mean, you can just see the chaos in the world that is going to occur after the rapture of the church. I believe it is that chaos that will make people so desperate for order that they will willingly follow anybody who says they can bring peace out of chaos. And that's why in verse 7, you see the Antichrist rising to power without any opposition whatsoever. What is the purpose of the tribulation? Let me just mention two very briefly. Why does God have to do this? Is he just a cosmic killjoy who loves punishing people? No, there are two very important reasons for the tribulation. First of all, the salvation of the elect. Even in the tribulation, you see God's love and mercy. He's giving earth one more chance to repent. This is called Daniel's 70th week, the time of Jacob's distress, in order that Israel especially might have one last chance to accept Jesus as their Messiah before the final judgment of God. Verse 7 of Jeremiah 30, "Alas, for that day is great. There is none like it, for it's the time of Jacob's distress, but he will be saved from it." During the tribulation, you'll see many Gentiles saved, Revelation 7, verse 9, but you'll also see a multitude of Jews who will be saved. It's a redemptive purpose for the tribulation. It is a time for the salvation of the elect. And secondly, it's a time for the condemnation of the lost. A holy God cannot allow evil to go unpunished. And this is a time for God to pour out his wrath on unbelievers. Isaiah 26, verse 21, "For behold, the Lord is about to come out from his place to punish the inhabitants of the earth for their iniquity, and the earth will reveal her bloodshed and will no longer cover her stain." Let me just say this about an overview of the tribulation judgments. As we're going to see in the weeks ahead, these judgments are actually a series of three different judgments. There are the seven seals that are mentioned in Revelation 6. That's the first set of seven judgments. The first of three sets of judgments. Each has seven in it. They're the seven seals. And then in Revelation 8 through 11, the trumpet judgments. And then finally, the bowl judgments in Revelation 16. Each of these three series of judgments increases in severity. The first seals judgments happen in the first 3.5 years. The final set of judgments, the trumpet and the bowl judgments, take place in the last 3.5 years. Talking about thunderstorms, one way you could understand the increasing severity of these judgments is by the different ratings that weather forecasters use to rate thunderstorms. I would call the seven seal judgments a TS3 thunderstorm. Darkness descends with occasional lightning strikes, moderate rain and wind, pea-sized hail. The seven trumpets would be a TS4 thunderstorm. Very dark, increased lightning, heavy rains, damaging winds, and golf ball to baseball-sized hail. And then that final series of judgment, the bowl judgments, would be a TS5. Pitch black, continuous lightning strikes, flooding rains, tornadic activity, and grapefruit-sized hail. I want you to notice the way these judgments are arranged. You have the first seven seal judgments in Revelation 6, but the seventh seal judgment contains all of the trumpet judgments, 1, 2, 3, 4, 5, 6, 7. And the seventh trumpet judgment contains all of the bowl judgments as well. So really, when we talk about these series of three judgments, all of them are contained in these seven seals. And that's why that picture is so powerful that we saw last time. That is when God the Father on the throne hands that seven-sealed book, scroll, to Jesus, the Son of God. When Jesus takes possession of that seven-sealed scroll, he is holding in his hands all of the judgments against the earth that will culminate with his return to earth to reclaim that which belongs to him. That's why that is such a dramatic picture. How do we prepare for this coming storm, this certainty of God's judgment? I want you to look at me and I want you to listen to these words very carefully. It comes from the Living Translation of 1 Thessalonians 5, 8 through 10. And there's somebody, I believe, listening to me right now who needs to take seriously these words about the only way to prepare for the coming storm. But let us who live in the light be clear-headed, protected by the armor of faith and love, and wearing as our helmet the confidence of our salvation. For God chose to save us through our Lord Jesus Christ, not to pour out his anger on us. Christ died for us, so that whether we are dead or alive when he returns, we can live with him forever. Trusting in Jesus Christ as your Savior today is the only way to escape the coming and certain storm of God's judgment. It falls upon every believer to be prepared for the coming storm. And to help you, we've prepared a number of exclusive resources that are available for a limited time. The first is a book I've written called Final Conquest. In my book, we'll explore the events that will culminate with the return of Jesus Christ. And it's yours when you give a generous and much-needed gift to support the ministry of Pathway to Victory. Second, when you respond today, I'll also include a booklet I've written. It's called The Major Characters of the End Times. This full-color, 56-page booklet covers the key figures of the rapture, the tribulation, the second coming, and the final judgment. And finally, keep listening, because David will also explain how you can receive the entire teaching series for Final Conquest on CD and DVD. Today's program featured just one half of my original message. 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We couldn't possibly achieve our mission without you. Thanks so much. Here's David to tell you more.
1: 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That's P.O. Box 223-609, Dallas, Texas, 75222. I'm David J. Mullins. In recent years, we've witnessed a number of terrible tragedies around the world. But while indeed tragic, none of these disasters comes even close to the catastrophes that will befall mankind during the Great Tribulation. Hear a message called God's Judgments Unsealed. That's Tuesday on Pathway to Victory. Pathway to Victory with Dr. Robert Jeffress comes from the pulpit of the First Baptist Church of Dallas, Texas.
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12: If you have been tempted to feel that your work, your service, your labor, your love, your ministry, your faithfulness, if you've been tempted to feel that they have been wasted, well, Malachi chapter 3 is the chapter for you.
13: Welcome to Open the Bible with Pastor Colin Smith. And Colin, there may be some listening today who have felt that way. And if that is the case, I'm intrigued that we're going back to the book of Malachi, because I think some people may not know Malachi super well. What's so special about what Malachi has to say for us?
14: Oh, well, Malachi brought the word of God at a time when God's people were very discouraged. I mean, the wicked seemed to be winning. God didn't seem to do much to stop them. His own people were struggling. God didn't seem to be doing much to help them. And people were really discouraged. Mm-hmm. Good people were beginning to say, you know, maybe it's vain to serve the Lord. And, you know, you find that throughout the Bible, that faithful people have come to times when they've had real questions and they've been seriously tempted to give up. And Malachi chapter 3 just gives the most marvelous encouragement for a faithful believer when you find yourself in that place of discouragement. And what we're going to look at today is the way that God remembers. You know, He never forgets what you have done. There may be other people who forget what you have done. You may feel that what you have done is not appreciated, that in some way it's not recognized, that it's not seen for what it is, that people don't know the value of what you've given and what it's cost you to serve the Lord in one way or another. But you know, the Lord remembers what you have done. And that's a tremendous encouragement when we come to times of difficulty. We're going to see today from the scripture that your labor in the Lord is never in vain. So get ready to be encouraged.
13: All right, well, let's do that. Malachi chapter 3 is where we are at. So if you have a Bible handy and you don't have it open already, hope you'll join us there as we begin our message, God Remembers. Here is Pastor Colin.
12: We saw last time that this book of Malachi speaks directly to all of us today. Believers in Malachi's day faced some big challenges. They were disappointed with leaders. They had known disruption to worship. And there was a growing coldness of heart towards God all around them. But through it all, we saw that there were some who remained faithful. And Malachi describes them in chapter 3 and verse 16 as those who feared the Lord. And he tells us what they did. Those who feared the Lord spoke with one another. And we saw that when the chill winds of skepticism and unbelief begin to blow around us, what faithful believers do is that they move closer to one another. They speak to one another often. And we saw the principle beautifully illustrated in the story of the road to Emmaus, that when faithful believers talk together about Jesus, well, Jesus himself draws near and walks with them. You will find the presence of Jesus in the company of other believers. So when we face what believers in Malachi's day faced, disappointment in leaders, disruption to worship, the coldness of unbelief all around us, when we face what faithful believers in Malachi's day faced, we must do what faithful believers in Malachi's day did. They spoke often with one another. And Malachi tells us that when those who feared the Lord spoke with one another, the Lord paid attention and heard them. Now, I've called this series Encouragement for Faithful Believers. And the first wonderful encouragement is that when we speak with each other in a way that esteems the Lord, God himself hears us. And today we're going to look at the second encouragement, which is that God not only hears, but God remembers. Now, we begin today at Malachi and chapter 3 and verse 13, where we read these words. God says to his people, "Your words have been hard against me, says the Lord. You have said it is vain to serve the Lord." Now, if you extend yourself in living for the Lord and in serving the Lord, you may find that you come to a place in your life where you are discouraged, you feel defeated, and you realize that you are losing the will to carry on. The work that you once counted to be a great privilege now feels like a liability. It's a weight. It's a burden. And you say, now, why am I carrying this? What am I getting out of it? And in your darker moments, you may even know what it is to think that it is vain to serve the Lord. Asaph, who wrote Psalm 73, was a very godly man. But he tells us very honestly that while he pursued a godly life, there came a point in his own experience when in his private thoughts, this godly man said, "In vain I have kept my heart clean. I've tried to live a life that honors the Lord. And what have I gained? Why am I doing this? In vain I have kept my heart clean." That's what he thought. Now, if you read the rest of Psalm 73, you will find out how Asaph answered these dark thoughts. But what I want us to notice right now is that he had them. These thoughts went through his mind. This faithful believer knew what it was to feel that pursuing a godly life might be in vain. And Job faced the same struggle. We saw last time that he was commended for speaking well about God. But Job struggled with some very, very dark thoughts indeed. At one point, he said, "Why do I labor in vain?" And then there were times when even the Apostle Paul himself feared that some of his ministry might be in vain. Writing to the Galatians, he says, "I am afraid that I may have labored over you in vain." Now, if you have been tempted to feel that your work, your service, your labor, your love, your ministry, your faithfulness, if you've been tempted to feel that they have been wasted, well, Malachi chapter 3 is the chapter for you. Because right here, God answers the charge that serving him might be in vain. Look at what it says in verse 16. Then those who feared the Lord spoke with one another. The Lord paid attention and heard them. And then the part I want us to focus on today, and a book of remembrance was written before him of those who feared the Lord and esteemed his name. Now, God knows all things, and God does not need a book to remind him of what we have done. But God speaks in Scripture in a way that we can understand. And here Malachi is telling us that God will never forget what those who fear him have done. Now, when we read in the Scripture about a book written before God, our first thought may be the book of life that is spoken of repeatedly in the Bible. Paul speaks in the New Testament of my fellow workers whose names are written in the book of life. Jesus says to his disciples, rejoice that your names are written in heaven. The book of Revelation tells us that nothing unclean will enter God's marvelous new creation, but only those who are written in the Lamb's book of life. Notice that the book of life belongs to Jesus Christ. It's the Lamb's book of life. He is the Lamb of God who takes away the sin of the world, and what he gives is eternal life. And the names that are written in the Lamb's Book of Life are the names of those who believe in the Son of God. It is by believing that you have life in his name. It is a marvelous thing to know as a believer that your name is written in the Lamb's Book of Life. God says to his people, fear not. For I have redeemed you. I know you by name, and you are mine. The Lamb's Book of Life was written before the foundation of the world. That's Revelation chapter 13 and verse 8, which reminds us that God knows who are his. He always has, he always will. And he will never, never, never forget his own. Now, the book of life, where the names of all who believe are written, is a marvelous, wonderful theme in the Bible. But I don't think that that is what Malachi is speaking about here. Notice he says a book of remembrance was written before the Lord. We're talking about a book in which the acts of those who fear the Lord are recorded, and this is stated in response to the fear that God's people might serve him in vain. Dr. Walter Kaiser says, and I quote here, that's in Malachi and chapter 3 and verse 16, we see something similar to the Persian custom of entering into a book all acts that should be rewarded in the future. Now, there is a fascinating example of this in the Bible itself, in the book of Esther, that comes from the same time as the books of Nehemiah and the book of Malachi. You may remember the story. Esther, in God's providence, had become the queen in the royal court of King Ahasuerus, and she had a cousin by the name of Mordecai. Mordecai was a good friend and a wise counselor to his cousin, Queen Esther. And he made it, for that reason, his business to hang around the king's courts wherever he could. And one day, when he was sitting at the king's gate, Mordecai overheard two of the king's security guards plotting to take his life. Mordecai told Esther the queen, and Esther the queen told the king, so the plot on the king's life was foiled, and the king's life was saved. Now, in the book of Esther, we find that sometime later, there was a night when the king could not get to sleep. And we read in Esther chapter 6 and verse 1, on that night the king could not sleep, and he gave orders to bring the book of memorable deeds, the Chronicles, and they were read before the king. Now, when this book was read, it was discovered that Mordecai had given the intelligence that had foiled the plot on the king's life. And so the king asked, what honor has been bestowed on Mordecai for this? And he was told, nothing has been done for him. So the king commanded that Mordecai should be honored, because what he did was written in the book of memorable deeds. Now, the point here is that the king had a book of remembrance, a book where honorable deeds that were to be rewarded were written down. And Malachi tells us that God has a book of remembrance. So when you are tempted to think that perhaps your service for God is in vain, you need to know that God remembers what you have done. A book of remembrance was written before the Lord.
13: You're listening to Open the Bible with Pastor Colin Smith and a message called God Remembers. And we've been looking at how a book of remembrance was written before the Lord. But what does he actually remember? We're going to answer that question in just a moment, so I hope you'll stay with us. If you ever miss a broadcast, you can always come and listen online. Our website is openthebible.org, and there you can stream the program or download an MP3 for free. You can also listen through the Open the Bible app, which you'll find at your app store. Well, this message has been one of the most listened to messages of this past year. So we've taken this message and the other top nine and put them together in a series called Listener Favorites 2026. If you'd like to find out more about how you can get a copy of these listener favorite messages, visit our website. Come to openthebible.org. Again, that's openthebible.org. Well, if you joined us late, we're in the book of Malachi chapter 3. Back to the message. Here's Pastor Colin.
12: Now, what does God remember? Well, let me just identify a few things. First, God remembers your work. Hebrews chapter 6 and verse 10 states this so clearly. God is not unjust so as to overlook your work and the love that you have shown for his name in serving the saints as you still do. Now, perhaps you feel that no one sees what you do and that no one cares about what you do. Who knows the love and the care that you are putting into the work that has been trusted to you by Almighty God? And the answer to that question is God sees what you are doing, and he will not overlook your work. Now, this theme of God remembering our work is written all over the words of the Lord Jesus Christ to the churches in the book of Revelation. Remember, God knows your work. He says, I know your works, your toil, and your patient endurance. And not only does God know your work, he knows the difficulty of your work. He says, I know your tribulation, and I know your poverty. He knows where you dwell. He says, I know where you dwell. I know where you are, and I know how difficult it is there. And he knows all that goes into your work. I know your work, your love, your faith, your service, and your patient endurance. Now, what you are doing for the Lord, faithful brother, sister in Christ, may not attract the attention or the praise of other people. It may be largely hidden from their view. But it is not hidden from Almighty God. God knows your work, and what you do in his name is written in his book of remembrance. And not only does God know and remember your work, God knows and remembers your words. Back to Malachi chapter 3 and verse 16. Remember what we have just learned, that those who feared the Lord spoke with one another. And the Lord paid attention and heard them, and a book of remembrance was written before the Lord. The connection is very clear. God is remembering and writing down the words that are spoken that were words of faith that honored him. God hears us when we speak to him. But what we're seeing here is something else. God hears when we speak about him. Those who feared the Lord spoke to one another and the Lord heard them. God hears what we say to one another. When you speak to a brother or a sister, when you speak even to someone who does not believe, and you speak with faith, and you speak with hope, and you speak with love, and you speak with courage, God hears what you say, and he will never forget it. When they spoke to one another, a book of remembrance was written before the Lord. And then God remembers your tears. I love this verse in Psalm 56 in verse 8, where David says to God, you have kept count of my tossings. Put my tears in your bottle. Are they not in your book? In your book. You see what he's saying? God knows your highest hopes, and God knows your deepest fears. And on a night when you cannot get to sleep, God knows how many times you turn over in your bed. It's all known to him. If the hairs of your head are numbered by your loving Heavenly Father, you can be very sure that every troubled thought that ever goes through your mind or through your heart is completely known to him. And God knows every tear that has ever rolled down your face. David says, collect my tears in your bottle. Are they not written in your book? Perhaps you've endured something that nobody else can really understand. Other people, they don't know the trouble that is in your heart. Your tears are cried in secret. But God knows the pain that you carry, and God remembers your tears.
13: 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He remembers your work, your words, and we've begun to look at how he also remembers your tears. 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And Colin, what's one thing that you'd like people to take away from this book?
14: Well, I think the number one thing

thing is encouragement in the Christian life. You know, I think a lot of folks have the idea, Steve, that to be a Christian is basically to commit to a disciplined pursuit of a good and a moral life. And it's so much more.

0: 5 years that he really came to understand a relationship with the Lord Jesus Christ. He said, I had religion for 35 years. I've only had a relationship with Jesus for 5. And there's all the difference in the world. And the first thing he said when I said, well, tell me about the difference. He said, well, I've begun to experience victory over sin. And then he spoke about peace and he spoke about joy and he spoke about hope. Now, you know, it's simply not possible to gain victory over our besetting sins if all we've got is our best effort to live a good life and to overcome the things that plague us. What makes it possible to really make progress in the Christian life is that Jesus Christ himself lives in the life of a believer by the power and presence of the Holy Spirit. That makes a whole new life possible. And this book really gives an introduction to the central, though sadly, I think, little understood truth of the Christian life. Christ in you. That's the hope of living a new and a transformed life. It's a wonderful book, and I think it'll be a great encouragement to all who read it.
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4: 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At Sheepgate, I was able to finally stop